0: This is a Maranatha fabrication shop. This one happens to be in Kenya. And this crew carefully molds raw steel into components that will ultimately become a house of worship. Called the One Day Church, this building features a steel structure and roof. The simple frame can be constructed in a day, and members finish the walls with materials readily available to them. The development of this type of building product completely changed Maranatha's ability to respond to a huge need for churches. Structures could now be built in areas that had previously been out of reach. Since 2008, structures like these have been boarding boats large and small, loading on trucks, heading out to the far corners of the world. Church kits were driven deep into the bush. Members helped Maranatha crews carry church components into areas otherwise unreachable. 150 churches in Ecuador, 700 churches in Mozambique, 900 churches in Malawi, and 1,000 in Brazil. No matter the location, the impact was the same. New church homes and grateful church members. When we come back, visit a country that's received nearly 1,000 one-day churches and see how this simple frame is spreading hope.
1: This fall, join Maranatha's mission trip to the Amazon region of Peru. From November 12 to 22, we'll be building a new church for the community of Santa Patricia, a small rural settlement in northern Peru. In 2023, young missionaries came to evangelize this area, which had no Adventist presence. Church members from other places moved here to live and helped reach more people with the gospel. After acquiring land for a church, the group managed to get metal sheets and poles to build a roof, but they don't have the resources to build much more than this. That's why they need you. Besides helping this passionate congregation, volunteers on this project will have the opportunity to join an optional excursion to the world-famous ruins of Machu Picchu and the Sacred Valley. To learn more about this project to Peru or any of the dozens of other projects Maranatha has around the world, go to our website at maranatha.org/volunteer.

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1: Currently, we have 1.5 million baptized Seventh-day Adventists in the Republic of Zambia. The two unions. Zambia has the second largest Adventist membership, second only to Brazil. And now it's number two. And I'll tell you that what we have seen in terms of people coming in, this is but the beginning. There are still more people who are waiting. And with what you are doing now, as they see us, you know, coming to help in development, more people have been watching what has been happening.
0: Pastor Harrington Akombwa serves as the president of the Adventist Church in Southern Africa, a region that includes 17 nations and even more territories. He leads a membership of more than 4 million spread across these countries. But being born and raised in Zambia, he knows the unique challenge of the growing church there.
1: We have churches where people sit. They are packed like sardines that are being ferried to the market. They come and sit there, and we look at times, oh my, how I wish that there was more space. But they come and come. They want to build other churches, but resources become a challenge. They give, but you can only give what you have. And so that is one of the great challenges.
0: This is the Ngombe congregation, a group that has been meeting for more than 40 years. But their place of worship does not represent the type of permanence you would expect from a group established for four decades. Instead, they remodel their simple church every 2 years, adding a new layer of mud and new thatch roof to stay protected as these materials degrade. The upkeep on this basic structure took considerable effort. Then Maranatha crews arrived in Ngombe and built the congregation a one-day church. The members continue to remodel, but this time they're meeting three times a week to mold bricks. And this effort brings a greater satisfaction as they know their new church is permanent. Bit by bit, as they raise the walls of their church, their membership is increasing as well. Their new structure has brought attention to the group and also given them more confidence to share Jesus with their community. So far, they've baptized 20 people and more than 100 worship with them each Sabbath. Mishak Nkomo is a subsistence farmer and elder of the Adventist congregation in Sikonzwe. This group was planted in 2009 after a series of meetings put on by a larger Adventist church in the area changed numerous lives, including Mishak.
2: It has made me be somewhere in my life because I always be connected with God. And my life, even my children, they know God, such things. They don't even go out, do some other things in the world because of the same, because they are also here.
0: Initially, the Sikonzwe group only had 15 members. But with support from their mother church, that number grew into the 60s. Despite the positive growth, this congregation kept running into a wall, or lack thereof.
2: This structure which is here, we went to our mother church. Yeah, we asked for support. We had a little money that we bought the cement and molded these blocks that

0: you can see, and our plan was to have a very nice church, but still, because of lack of finance, we are still failing up to this time. It's normally every time when the winds, strong winds come, then it is blown off again, you reconstruct again, the heavy winds, the winds come, and then they blow it off again, you build it again, but it's not as strong as it was supposed to be.
1: The lack of stability in the building materials puts members at risk when they come to worship, and some, not willing to chance injury, have just stopped attending.
0: Yeah, because some of the members these days, they've stopped coming because of how the structure looked like, and fearing to maybe an accident may occur, then people will get injured, and maybe you can die just because of that. Then other people started maybe drawing back, yeah.
1: Half a dozen times a year, this committed group must rebuild after a storm. It's taxing on the members, who are forced to meet in the elements until reconstruction is finished. Their rebuilding days ended when a Maranatha crew rolled into town and built them a one-day church. The solid structure means no more meeting in the open or skipping church. The plight of congregations like the ones in Ngombe and Sikanswe is very familiar to Pastor Eddie Himunde. On any given day, you'll find him traveling the countryside to visit one of the groups he serves.
2: In my district, I have 35 organized churches, and the area is about 200 kilometers apart. Yes, the whole district membership is about 11,260.
1: He doesn't let the distance deter him from shepherding the members under his care. And thanks to the tireless work of empowered members, their numbers are growing. But housing new members is a major issue.
2: The challenge that I face when such incidences happen, where we evangelize maybe a public campaign, then there are people give themselves, but then when they come to the actual church, they find that actually where we are worshiping is not conducive. There are no seats. They are worshiping under the tree or maybe under the grass. Then it becomes a challenge for them to stay on. They feel like they cannot really stay on in this church. They need a better structure. We have some that actually leave this place to go and worship in some far distant church, because there they have at least a structure. They have a belt, but here they feel like, no, we cannot worship our God in this scenario.
1: This challenge is one being solved by one-day churches. Communities worshiping under trees or in thatched buildings are being given a boost through the gift of a simple structure.
2: It might look simple in their eyes, but it is big in this community, because it has never happened before. The people have never seen such a structure here. You see, even the houses around, if you have to move around, there are no iron sheets around. You just use the grass and stuff. So when they see just this simple structure, it's not simple as it may look like. It is big. It will go a long way.
1: And even before Maranatha crews complete their work, the structure is already attracting interest.
2: Having a proper structure in this area actually is evangelism on its own. It becomes easier for me even to evangelize, because just the structure itself will be preaching to the people around here. Already, people are already coming here, seeing what is happening. They just heard the noise here, the works that are going on. People are already asking, what is happening there? What is happening there? Then they believe that now we are worshiping a true God, because they have given us a structure. Then the people just come on their own.
1: When we come back, we'll head to another country where simple structures are making a huge impact.

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0: Anyone can build a church. 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
1: When you think of Kenya, you might think of safaris, rolling savannas, and silhouettes of iconic acacia trees. It's also home to nearly 1.4 million Seventh-day Adventists who eagerly share their faith with everyone they meet. One of the areas where the gospel is spreading fastest is in the western part of the country. Pastor Eliezer Koge is president of the Seventh-day Adventist Church in this region. He's passionate about spreading the gospel, but retaining members is a challenge.
2: Like most parts of Africa, if I can say, Kenya is also, you know, of course, a third world country. And being a third world country, it has challenges that is ranging from, you know, issues with economic instability. The main economic, you know, area where people can be able to raise their income is perhaps planting maize. Others can keep some livestock. Others can, you know, we also, in this place, we also keep plant tea. And because of that, not many of our workers who come to our churches are able to you know, sustain themselves economically. And because of that, when we are supposed to be raising money for perhaps building churches, we find a lot of challenges with that. The economic situation, like many parts of Africa, and even some parts of this country, Kenya, our people economically are still struggling. And because of that, we cannot be able to build strong and permanent churches.
1: It's common to find congregations meeting out in the open or in less than ideal structures. This often brings a sense of shame or embarrassment to the worshipers.
2: When people come to church and they are seen outside, they'll be mocked. When they go back to the village, people say, now look at these people. They just can't worship under the shade.
1: Dorcas Kasi Stevens lives in the village of Changunga. She and her husband are founding members of the Changunga Adventist Church and are no strangers to the shame that accompanies their worship experience. Members meet each week in a room the group rents in a local strip mall. It's not a location that helped attract any members. Dorcas would try to invite people to join for worship, but her efforts were mostly ignored. Those who refused her often claimed that if Dorcas' God were true, he would have given her a real church building to worship in. These remarks stung, but Dorcas knew that God was with her, no matter where she met on Sabbath. In 2016, Maranatha began working all across Kenya to help provide proper places of worship. Crews travel up and down the country building churches and see the struggle congregations face.
3: I feel bad because people are serving God. They are serving God in difficult condition, which is not right. We have a lot of requests from different conferences and fields. Not only that, I travel a lot for different parts of Kenya to see how difficult people are serving God. And the condition with their serving God is not helpful.
1: One site at a time, Komla and his crew are making a huge impact in Kenya.

0: They're helping congregations shed the shame and find dignity in the place they worship and the God they serve. Finally, the shame ended for the Changgunga group. No longer was their worship hidden away in a rented shop. They marched triumphantly to their brand new one-day church structure.
1: And as the church members were taking their chairs from their small shop to their one-day church, that is something they are proud of. It's like they got a special gift from the Lord. And as they were carrying churches, I felt the community, I watched the community just watching them, like, where are they going? They always worship here in this rented place, and they're just taking their chairs. Where are they going? I have seen some of the church members watching them. And then as the church members were arranging their chairs under the one day church, it gave them, the church members, a sense of belonging that now we have a church. See, our God also provides.
0: This building is not just a place to gather. It is a new beginning, a place where children will learn. Families will worship. And a community will grow together in faith for generations to come. Hardship has now given way to hope. All over the world, where believers once struggled to gather, they now have a place to worship with dignity. Where a congregation once wondered about tomorrow, they can now look ahead with confidence. 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

France banished Christianity and declared atheism to be the state religion. But that a nation declared there was no God didn't mean there was no God. It meant people were in rebellion, spurred on by the excesses of the French Revolution, the flames of which were fanned by the anger of the people towards a corrupt church. You can declare there's no God, but God still exists. You can decide you don't want to have anything to do with God, but God still loves you and wants the very best for you. Psalm 14:1, the fool has said in his heart, there is no God. The reality of God and the love of God is as absolute as the air you breathe. The God of heaven is a God of love. He wants the very best for you. Fighting God is futile. He loves you anyway. Surrendering to God will work out God's perfect plan for your life.

0: Ian Anaya Martin, we're here. We are here studying the book of Hebrews. And the book of Hebrews is such a powerful book. And I'm so thankful that God has brought each one of you here to study this book and to look at the themes and the message that I think is present truth for us today. The book of Hebrews begins with the word God. God. And that's going to be the focus of everything we study in the book of Hebrews. It's going to be God. We're going to center this in God, and especially in Jesus Christ, who came to reveal the character of God. So I'm excited. Are you guys excited?
1: Yeah.
2: Excited.
1: Yeah.
0: All right. Before we jump in, let's pray. Let's ask for the Holy Spirit to be here with us. Martin, would you like to pray for us?
3: Of course. Let's pray. Father in heaven, we are thankful for your word and for this opportunity to study it. May you be with us as we go on. We pray in Jesus' name. Amen.
0: Amen. You know, this introduction in Hebrews chapter 1, verse 1 is so different from all of Paul's epistles that a lot of scholars don't believe Paul is the author of Hebrews. Every single one of his epistles starts with the word Paul. Paul, Paul, Paul, Paul, Paul, Paul, Paul, Paul, Paul, Paul, Paul. And then you get to Hebrews and it's God.
3: Right.
0: But there's one thing that I noticed about the book of Hebrews that really, well, there's a few things, but one thing in particular that really puts his signature on it, and that's Hebrews chapter 13 and verse 25. It's the very close. Even though the intro is not the same as all of his other epistles, which I think there's a reason for that. Personally, I think it's because he's trying to get right to the point as fast as possible. Like if he only has three verses to share with his brethren and sister, and I mean, those people that are part of the Hebrew culture, the Jewish culture, he'll get the message across as fast as possible. So he's not going to waste any time on, you know, fancy introductions or Paul, because that might be a stumbling block to people. So he's going to go right to God. But he ends the same way he ends in most of his epistles. You want to read that verse for us, Anaya? Verse 25 of Hebrews 13?
1: Sure. Okay. Grace be with you all. Amen.
0: Grace be with you all. Amen. If you just turn back from Hebrews, just one page to Titus, look here. Ian, can you read that one for us? Titus chapter 3 and verse 15.
2: Titus 3 and 15, all who are with me greet you. Greet those who love us in the faith. Grace be with you all. Amen.
0: Grace be with you all. Grace be with you all. You find the same thing in 2 Timothy and the same thing in 1 Timothy. So the closing salutation is very similar. What Paul says in closing in Hebrews is almost identical to all of these other epistles, but the opening is different. Why is the opening different? God, who at sundry times and in divers manners spake in time past unto the fathers by the prophets. That's King James language right there. Sundry times, and I don't know what that means, but it's beautiful, isn't it? What does it mean?
2: Very.
3: I would like to go into that because it's as a non-native speaker, when I read this, I was like, what does this mean? Never heard this phrase before, right?
0: When you say non-native, you mean you're from Czech Republic.
3: That's right, Czech Republic.
0: English is not your first language.
3: Yes, non-English speaker. That's right. And so I went into the Greek, right? Because, you know, we can go into the concordance and see what it means. And it's a very interesting word. It means, it is polemoros.
0: Okay.
3: So this is a Greek word, and it can mean also by many portions, which is an interesting thought.
1: Interesting.
3: It looks at... or describes how God reveals his knowledge progressively, right?
0: Good.
3: So it's at diverse times, in different means, but also by many portions.
0: Okay.
3: God does not overwhelm us with his truth, doesn't he, right?
0: Guess it's a bit at a time.
3: Absolutely.
0: Like you see in a meal.

0: Indeed. And we have that, you know, throughout the Bible. For example, Isaiah 28 and verse 10, if you could read that. Isaiah 28 and verse 10. Maybe Ian, if you could read that.
1: Yeah.
0: Isaiah 28 and verse 10.
1: 28 and verse 10.
0: Yes.
1: For precept must be upon precept, precept on precept, line on line, line on line, here a little and there a little.
2: Okay.
0: That's it. Mm-hmm. You know, by many portions.
2: It reminds me of that verse in Proverbs that says, I think it's Proverbs 4:18, the path of the just is as a shining light that shines more and more unto the perfect day. Hmm. So when you sit down to a meal, you know, you might start with a salad or a soup, right? The appetizer. And then you get your main entrees, and maybe there's two or three, and then finally you get dessert, right? Mm-hmm. Dessert isn't probably what you want. You know, you don't want to eat dessert because it's too sweet and it's not good for you, right? But the main entree, I love that. So at sundry times in divers manners, in portions, proportionately, he's spoken unto us by the fathers, right? He's spoken unto us, excuse me, by the prophets. He's spoken unto the fathers by the prophets. Paul is also, without mentioning his name, he's connecting himself to the prophets and the fathers of Israel. You see that?
1: Mm. Yeah.
2: So there's a lot of prejudice that Paul has to break down here as he's writing the letter to the Hebrews, because he's become a Christian. He's become a believer in Messiah. Mm. And probably this letter is written, this epistle is written later. In fact, some people think this isn't actually an epistle. Some people actually think it's a sermon that was recorded, that Paul wrote a sermon. We don't know for sure, but we do know this, that the emphasis that Paul brings to the table right here is the theme of our program, and that is something better. Mm. That phrase, something better, Paul uses that word better in Hebrews 13 times. And interestingly, there are 13 chapters in the book of Hebrews. 13 times he emphasizes something better, because what he's trying to do is he's trying to take his Hebrew brethren from the old to the new. And of course, when you're trying to replace something with something else, it's good for us to introduce something better. Show them something better, and they'll be willing to give up that thing which they're holding on to that isn't necessarily the best for them. So any other thoughts there, the first verse?
0: Well, I would say that when it comes to the authorship of Paul, it's not just the last verse that mm-hmm. points to it. I would say the whole epistle bears the stamp of Paul.
2: Okay.
0: It's all over. For example, was Paul imprisoned?
2: Yes.
0: Did he write things whilst imprisoned?
2: Yes.
0: Absolutely. Was the author of Hebrews imprisoned? Does he write about his imprisonment? Let's read that verse. I think it's Hebrews 10 and verse 34.
2: Mm-hmm.
0: Anaya, could you read that?
3: Yes. For ye had compassion of me in my bonds, mm-hmm. and took joyfully the spoiling of your goods, knowing in yourselves that ye have in heaven a better and an enduring substance.
0: It's a beautiful promise.
2: Excellent.
0: And he was in bonds.
2: Yes.
0: Could we say that about Paul? Absolutely, right? Mm. Did Paul also, was Paul connected with Italy, for example?
2: Okay.
0: With Rome.
2: Yeah.
0: Absolutely. We read the sort of
2: the close.
0: Ending, mm-hmm. the close, and we have verse Hebrews 13 and verse 24. Ian, could you read that?
1: 24, yes. Greet all those who have leadership over you, and all the saints, those of Italy, greet you.
0: Mm, again,
2: yes.
0: There you go. Mm. And if we could look at the historical background to Paul as sort of biographical person, we see that he had the knowledge, did he? Right?
2: Yes.
0: As a Pharisee,
2: as a
0: Hebrew, as a Jew, he had the knowledge. Did he have the motivation? Would he want to write something like that? Was he involved personally and intimately with the question of the sacrificial system?
2: Yes.
0: Was he at odds with the church at some times with his Hebrew brethren about the sacrificial system?
2: Mm-hmm.
0: Absolutely.
2: Mm-hmm.
0: Did he have time, if he would write it in his prison, to write it? Mm-hmm. Absolutely.
2: Mm-hmm.
0: And so in my opinion, the best man to write the epistle, and perhaps I would venture to say the only man to write it, would be Paul.
2: Mm-hmm. He also is connected with Timothy. And when you look through the Bible, he is the one that's consistently connected with Timothy. And you see that here in verse 23. Know ye that our brother Timothy is set at liberty, and with whom, if he comes shortly, I will see you. There's another, a few more connections here that we see when you compare Paul's writings in Hebrews to other writings that he has. For example, in 1 Corinthians chapter 10, he talks about the history of Israel. He talks about them going through the wilderness. He talks about the rock following them and the cloud following them. And you see him do the same thing, for example, in Hebrews chapter 3. He talks about the wilderness journeys and the unbelief, and they couldn't enter in because of unbelief.

You see the same thing, again, parallelism again. In 1 Corinthians 3, he talks about the believers being like babes needing milk. Mm-hmm. He uses that same terminology in Hebrews chapter 5, right? 5 and 6, right in there. You should be on meat, but you still need milk. So he's using the same terminology there. Also, when you look in Hebrews chapter 12,

0: technology that we see, a lot of the same illustrations that we see that he uses in other portions of his letters or epistles.
1: Yeah. And the arguments against the authorship of Paul, in my opinion, they fall sort of short because they are based on three sort of main premises. Mm-hmm. And so the first one, there is no introduction, right? So there is no signature.
0: Yep.
1: Paul writes with signature. Mm. Therefore, it is not the writing of Paul. But there are reasons, mm-hmm. practical as well as deep sort of deep thoughts, you know, deep mm-hmm. concepts, why he would not do that. Practical, mm-hmm. not to play to the prejudices
0: yes.
1: Of the people, of the of his audience.
0: Yep. Mm-hmm.
1: More sort of deeper, mm-hmm. let God get the glory.
0: Yes,
1: let him have
0: good.
1: The attention.
0: That's good.
1: Right?
0: Yes.
1: And so this argument by itself should not, you know, just prove that he isn't the author.
0: Yep.
1: And then it's all about the Greek also. They use that argument, you know, internally, that it's more beautiful and
0: yeah.
1: perfect grammar
0: right.
1: as opposed to his earlier sort yeah. of a different mm-hmm. epistles. But, you know, we know that he wrote some of the epistles, you know, in the hustle
0: yeah.
1: Of his work. And now he has a bit more time in the sort of prison. So he could improve with his Greek and he could have a more time to write it.
0: Mm-hmm.
1: And of course, Pastor James, you've written a lot of books over the time.
0: Yeah.
1: If we would compare your yeah. first book to the last one.
0: Edit.
1: Absolutely. It would be yeah. much different, right? And so this is also the case with the development of style. You know, mm-hmm. The third sort of argument is that there a different style, a different sort of themes, you know, mm. and the writing style means that it cannot be Paul.
0: Mm.
1: But it's based on an assumption, and that is, well, the writing style cannot change with the topic or with the audience.
0: With the audience. Mm. I love that.
1: But is that true? You know, Pastor James, we've written emails to each other,
0: right.
1: you know,
0: mm-hmm.
1: we've written messages to each other, right? The way that I would write to you is different than I would write to you. And
0: yes.
1: the way that I would write to you is different than I would write to you.
0: Yes.
1: And the way I would write to you, Pastor James, is different than I would write to my beloved mom, right?
0: Amen.
1: And so with the topic, it may change, right? Mm-hmm. And so we have a beautiful picture, in my opinion, when we look at the history, the context, what was happening, the internal sort of text,
0: mm-hmm.
1: that Paul indeed was the author.
0: Yeah. Mm-hmm. I really like that because we know that the book of Hebrews was written to the Hebrews.
1: Mm-hmm.
0: We also know that all of his other books were written to the Gentiles, that he was an apostle to the Gentiles.
1: Mm-hmm.
0: And of course, if you're going to write to people who are believers or maybe people who are in the church, you may use different terms and phrases and illustrations than you would if you're going to write to someone who's not even a believer.
1: Mm-hmm.
0: We do that ourselves. So I love that. Those arguments do seem to fall short, especially when we compare all the evidence that we've looked at here. But it's not a hill to die on for us, right? We know that this book is inspired. We believe the author is Paul, but we're not focusing on that. We're focusing what Paul is focusing, mm-hmm. and Paul is focusing on God.
1: Mm.
0: And that's his focus right here in chapter 1. When we look at the book of Hebrews, we're going to be looking at this theme of something better. And I've broken it down in my own mind. This is the way I've looked at it. I've broken it down to these 13 something better ideas, right? And the first one is that chapter 1 is about a better God,
1: mm-hmm.
0: right? He's going to introduce Christ as God, as the Creator and Redeemer. Chapter 2 is a better man. He's going to introduce Christ as the man who took the place of the first Adam and became the second Adam. Chapter 3 is going to be a better house, that Jesus Christ has built a better house for us. He's accomplished something for us that the first Adam failed to do. Chapter 4 is going to be a better rest, right? Entering into that rest. Chapter 5, a better obedience. He's become the captain of our salvation, learned obedience through the things he suffered. Chapter 6, better promises. 2 immutable promises we're going to look at there. Chapter 7, a better priest.
1: Mm-hmm.
0: One who ever lives to make intercession for us. Chapter 8, this is the one that knocks it out, a better covenant.
1: Mm.
0: Right, the new covenant. We're going to look at that. Chapter 9, we're going to be looking at a better sanctuary. The heavenly sanctuary is where Paul focuses there. Chapter 10, a better sacrifice. The old sacrifices are done away with. Chapter 11, better experience,
1: mm.
0: right? Better faith, better experience, walk with God. And then chapter 12, a better way by looking unto Jesus, the author and finisher of our faith. And then chapter 13, it kind of closes it up, but we'll look at a better praise, that we should offer a praise to God, the sacrifice of our lips, giving praise to his name. And that's what Paul is doing here in Hebrews chapter 1. So there's another theme here that follows through the book of Hebrews, and that theme is the theme of love.
1: Mm.
0: His emphasis is on love. My wife and I, years ago, after we got married, we were in marriage counseling. My wife and I have been in marriage counseling four times in our 37 years now. We're going on 37 years of marriage. And marriage counseling to some people is something they would never want to do. I was a pastor when I married my wife, and I was very conservative, and I was very, in fact, I considered myself to be perfect up until I got married. And then I started seeing things in myself

0: that I hadn't noticed before, right? So the first year of marriage, it was hard to even think of, I need marriage counseling. But I want to just recommend that for you guys, young people that aren't married yet, marriage counseling is one of the best things that you can do. Counseling, pre-marriage counseling, of course, and marriage counseling, because you learn something. And I learned so much in this, well, on every one of those times that we went into marriage counseling. But the first one, we learned about the languages of love. And I learned that my wife and I were talking two love languages, different ones. My love language was acts of service. There are five. In this book we read, there are five love languages. There's gifts. And there's acts of service, and then there's quality time, and then there's words of affirmation, and then the last one is physical touch. And when I learned these love languages, I learned that mine was acts of service and my wife's was quality time. And the problem in our relationship was I was spending so much time doing acts of service, which I knew was she was convinced that I loved her because I was telling her I loved her through the acts of service, that I didn't have quality time for her. And so she felt very insecure because I wasn't spending time with her. And so when I learned this, I immediately started to correct. And but I didn't like the idea that these love languages that I'd never heard of before were coming out of a book that wasn't necessarily biblical. Like, where is this in the Bible? So the book of Hebrews is a very relational book, very focused on relationship. A lot of relational language here in the book of Hebrews. We'll look at some of that. But I started searching for these love languages in Hebrews. And you know what I found?
1: Go ahead.
0: Seven. Seven, not five. Seven. You know, that's a number that God really...
1: God knows best.
0: Yes. And so the five that were in there, the first one, gifts, right? That's going to be Hebrews chapter 1, God gave himself. The second one, physical touch, Hebrews chapter 2, Jesus Christ becomes one with the human race for eternity. The third one, acts of service. Well, you can find that in Hebrews 3. He's built us a house. Also in Hebrews 7, he ever lives to make intercession for us. And then the fourth one, quality time. That's Hebrews 4. Rest. Entering into rest, connection with Christ, right? And then the fifth one, and that is words of affirmation, Hebrews 11. You read Hebrews 11, God says nothing negative ever. It's amazing. And then Hebrews chapter 12 is going to be the sixth one, which was a new one, but it's one that is so powerful and missing in the world. It says in verse 6 of Hebrews chapter 12, to whom the Lord loves, he chastens and scourges. That's the way the King James read. How does the Simplified King James read
2: in verse on it?
0: Hebrews 12, verse 6.
2: Verse 6, it says, for whom the Lord loves, he chastens and he scourges. Every
0: oh,
2: son
0: it's the same,
2: he
0: exactly the same. Okay. Yeah, yeah. You guys have a different version? No? All right.
3: King James, yeah.
0: Okay. So that is another love language that perhaps we don't emphasize in the world, and that is discipline. Right? To rebuke, as many as I love, or rebuke and chasten. That's what God says in Revelation chapter 3. And the last one, Hebrews 13, verse 5. Let's read, Anai, can you read that verse, especially the last part of it?
3: Yes. Let your conversation be without covetousness, and be content with such things as ye have. For he hath said, I will never leave thee, nor forsake thee.
0: I will never leave thee, nor forsake thee. Commitment. God is committed to us. Marriage, relationships need all of these languages, right? When we talk about love, it's kind of like a word that is overused. We don't know what it means. What does it mean? Well, it means acts of service. It means gifts. It means quality time. It means words of affirmation. It means correction. It means commitment. All of this is wrapped up. All of these are wrapped up in the practical aspects of what love looks like.
2: Yeah.
0: Any thoughts?
2: That's really good. I like that.
1: Well, of course, when we talk about love, we also could talk about the God who is love,
0: okay.
1: Right? And I would say another big theme, or like a sort of a large view of the book of Hebrews, because we need that. Sometimes we get lost in the details when we study something microscopically, even though it's good to study deep, right? And to go deep. And the book of Hebrews allows that, I believe. But we want to always have the big picture so that we don't get lost in the little details. And one of the big pictures, I believe, of course, is Jesus. Jesus being the first and the last.
0: Yes.
1: Jesus, in fact, Jesus is mentioned either by name or by a title in every chapter of the book of Hebrews.
0: Amen.
1: Everywhere, right? It's all about Jesus. The ending, the beginning. And
0: the author and the finisher.
1: Absolutely. And so we have that in the book of Hebrews as well.
0: Amen. And speaking of Christ, as we look at the book of Hebrews chapter 1, one of the main focuses of this chapter is that Jesus Christ is God. And we pick this up here as we read the first three verses. So let's read those first three verses. Can you start us out, Ian? Hebrews chapter 1, let's read verses 1, 2, and 3.
2: Yes. God, who at various

0: times and in various ways spoke in times past to the fathers by the prophets, has in these last days spoken to us by his Son, whom he has appointed heir of all things, by whom he has made the worlds, who being the brightness of his glory and the express image of his person, and upholding all things by the word of his power, when he had by himself purged our sins, sat down at the right hand of the majesty on high.
1: So in these three verses, we have two emphases on Christ being God,
2: mm-hmm.
1: right? The first emphasis is by whom also he made the worlds. That's
2: creator.
1: In verse two.
2: Mm-hmm.
1: Yeah.
2: Mm-hmm.
1: And he's the creator. And then the second emphasis, who being the brightness of his glory and the express image of his person,
2: mm-hmm.
1: right? Upholding all things by the word of his power. Paul is on a journey here to establish the divinity of Jesus Christ. And the reason why that's so important is because only God can make the ultimate sacrifice for our sin. Nothing less than God himself, because sin is a transgression of God's law, right? The law being a transcript of his very character. So an angel or a lesser being, see, all of the pagan worship, all of the pagan deities required a sacrifice from a lesser being to appease their wrath, right? And Christianity is completely different than that. God does not require sacrifice. God actually gives the sacrifice. He's the one that actually gives himself in sacrifice for our sins and our transgressions. So he sacrifices himself. And this is huge in the theme of what we would call the great controversy between good and evil. You have a completely different picture of what God is like.
2: Mm.
1: This is a God who gives himself. This is a God who is self-sacrificing rather than a God who requires sacrifice from a third party. Mm. Because what you've got in most religions is you've got the deity being appeased by a sacrifice from a third party so that you can be forgiven for your sins. You've got three different parties there. With Christianity, you've got God and us.
2: Mm.
1: And either we make the sacrifice and die,
2: mm-hmm.
1: or God makes the sacrifice and we live.
2: Mm.
1: And so God makes
2: sacrifice,
1: the sacrifice.
2: By the way, is sort of a major theme throughout the book of the Hebrews as well.
1: Also.
2: The sacrificial system, the sanctuary language,
1: yes.
2: All of that is very important to the book, right?
1: Mm-hmm.
2: And I would say this is what makes the book unique.
1: Mm-hmm.
2: I would say it's unique in the sense that it has sanctuary language in it,
1: mm-hmm.
2: you know,
1: mm-hmm.
2: Apart from other sort of epistles.
1: Yeah.
2: It's unique also that it deals with not only Jesus as the creator and all these other beautiful titles, but also mm-hmm. the ascended Jesus, ascended
1: yeah.
2: Christ.
1: Yeah.
2: What is Jesus doing today? That's a question that people ask. What is he doing for me? We have a clear picture what he has done for us. We have a clear picture of what he will do for us, right?
1: Mm-hmm.
2: Second coming and all
1: mm-hmm.
2: of that.
1: Mm-hmm.
2: But what is he doing today? And that's what the book of Hebrews answers as well.
1: Yes.
2: So it's unique, it's important.
1: Yes.
2: And it's relevant, I would say, for
1: yes.
2: us in the time in which
1: That's powerful. So as we move through these verses here, can we pick up, Anaya, can we pick up in verse 4? Would you like to read for us verses 4 and 5?
3: Sure.
0: Real quick, Pastor, on that one, I think it also brings out this level of like God's our sustainer too.
1: Okay.
0: Right? You have creator, mm-hmm. savior, sustainer,
1: okay.
0: I feel like, because it says he upholds all things, or he bears all
1: well, that's
0: things.
1: That's good, yes.
0: Right? He is the one sustaining everything on top of it.
1: Mm-hmm.
0: And I feel like that kind of is the call mm-hmm. of Revelation 14,
1: mm-hmm.
0: 6 and 7 specifically, where it's like, well, he's the creator, but he's also sustaining it, right?
1: Mm-hmm.
0: That's why we should look to him.
1: Mm-hmm.
0: When we think that in some way we sustain ourselves and we look mm-hmm. to ourselves to do the things,
1: mm-hmm.
0: We lose that, right? We need to look to him. He sustains us, so he must be the author and finisher of my faith,
1: Amen.
0: Right? He's
1: Amen.
0: The one who does the thing.
1: Mm-hmm.
0: So I think that's super beautiful. And it says he does it by the word of his power, or by Jesus,
1: mm-hmm.
0: right?
1: I like that. There's a verse in Colossians somewhere, I don't know where it is, that says the same thing. And then there's another verse in Revelation. He created all things, and by his will they are...
2: Hmm.
1: Upheld, I think it
2: yes.
1: is in the King James
2: last verse
1: version.
2: Of chapter 4.
1: Yes, chapter 4. Yeah,
2: yeah.
1: That's it. Yep.
2: Mm.
1: All right.
2: And this word, upholding, it's interesting if you look again to the Greek,
1: mm-hmm.
2: it's pharaoh, this word.
1: Okay.
2: And it doesn't just mean sustain, even though it does mean that. And it's a beautiful thought. You know, what is Jesus, what has God ever done for me? People
1: mm-hmm.
2: ask, right?
1: Mm-hmm.
2: Or do you have breath in your body?
1: Yes, praise God.
2: Is your heart beating?
1: Yes.
2: Have you ever felt the sunshine and the rain? That's God. You know, without God, nothing works.
1: Mm-hmm.
2: That's the main message of the upholding and the sustainer.
1: Mm-hmm.
2: But this word, Greek, also means to lead, to conduct, to bring forward to a destination.
1: Really?
2: And this is what Jesus is doing with this world, I believe, and with us as individuals and as a people. He's bringing it to the end. He's bringing it to the destination.

0: the goal, right?
1: Yes.
0: And the Bible as a whole is a book of sort of restoration, we would say, right? We lost. We lost the direct access to God in Eden. And in the book of Revelation, it is restored, right? We lost Eden, it is restored again. We lost the tree of life, it is restored.
1: Amen.
0: And so all of that we have in that word, upholding.
1: I really like that because he is upholding us through the sacrifice of Jesus Christ. He's already done something for every single human being, given us life and breath and all things, right? He's justified us to life, so to speak. Romans 5 talks about that, right? And it costs something for God to do that. God had to give himself, the lamb slain from the foundation of the world, in order for us to continue just to have life. But he's bringing us, the reason we have life is he's bringing us to a certain place. And that place is a place, we could say a place of decision, right? He's wanting us to come to a place of decision. In 2 Timothy chapter 1, let's just read this verse, Anai. Could you read this for us? 2 Timothy chapter 1 and verse 10. It really brings this out, but I want us to read verses 9 and 10 just to get the context.
2: What was the verse again?
1: 2 Timothy chapter 1, verses 9 and 10.
2: 2 Timothy. Okay. Chapter 1, verses 9 and 10?
1: Yes.
2: Okay. Who hath saved us and called us with an holy calling, not according to our works, but according to his own purpose and grace, which was given us in Christ Jesus before the world began, but is now made manifest by the appearing of our Savior, Jesus Christ, who hath abolished death and hath brought light and immortality to light through the gospel.
1: All right. You see, this is power packed. These verses are power packed. But you see what we have here is we have a salvation that has come, a calling that has come, a holy calling, not according to our works, but according to his purpose. So he's preserving us and he's moving us to a purpose. What is his purpose? His purpose is that he would abolish death in our lives, right? That we would have everlasting life. And through that purpose, in order to attain to that purpose, he's brought two things to light. He has brought life and immortality to light, right? So the life that we have comes through the cross. The immortality that we are promised comes through the cross. And a lot of times as Christians, we say, well, we could have eternal life. If we believe in Jesus, he'll gift that to us. But what we don't always say as Christians is Jesus Christ has already gifted something to the entire world, and that is life.
0: Mm-hmm.
1: And that was Paul's emphasis right here. You know, we're just about out of time for this first session, but I think this is a really good place to close, emphasizing that the gospel of Jesus Christ was in Paul's heart, and he longed for his fellow believers, his fellow Hebrews, to know and understand that gospel. So let's go out with a word of prayer. And I, would you pray for us?
2: Yeah, of course. Dear Heavenly Father, we thank you so much for this word. We thank you that you have given clarity of these scriptures, that you show that you have given us the gift of Jesus and that he is loving, and that all of these love languages that he expressed that and shows us how to love others as well. I pray that these scriptures would be inscribed in our hearts. In your name I pray. Amen.
1: Amen. Uh-huh.

My name is Nicole Mattson, Director of Education for the Arizona Conference of Seventh-day Adventists. I would like to encourage you to consider sending your children to one of our 10 schools in Arizona for a Christian education. Our educational system has been offering high-quality Christian education throughout much of the world for 150 years, and our schools here in Arizona are available for pre-kindergarten through 12th grade. Our standards-based education ensures that our students are learning what they need to at each grade level. We also stress healthy living and development of the whole child. We have a Bible-based curriculum, and students are encouraged to enjoy a personal and growing relationship with Jesus. We also believe strongly in building leaders who serve, offering outreach opportunities that are integrated into every part of the curriculum. Finally, to help students gain skills they need for the workforce today, we offer various hands-on experiences through our career STEM labs. Does a quality Christian education sound too expensive? We have several scholarships available, and our tax credit program allows students to receive funding from tax money that would have otherwise been directed to the state. We hope to make Christian education an awesome experience for you and your family. To find out more, please call our education office at the number on the screen. We'd love to share more about a school near you.

Welcome to 3ABN Today. I'm your host, Dr. Yvonne Shelton, and I'm so excited about today's program. I know you always hear me say I'm excited about the programs, but that's because we have such amazing testimonies, and people bring their stories, their journeys with the Lord, and how the Lord has brought them through. And today is going to be so inspiring. So we want you to sit back and pray for this program and enjoy it, because God's got a word for you today. I'm going to introduce our guest after our music, so I'm going to keep you in a little suspense. Our music today is coming to us from Reggie Smith and Lady Love Smith, and they are two of my best friends on the planet, and they're going to sing, I Will Serve Thee.

0: Thank you so much, Reggie and Lady Love. I was over here harmonizing with you. I got to sing with you guys one way or another. It was so beautiful. Thank you. I will serve thee because I love thee. And that's what this program is about today. It's about serving. It's about what happens when you serve the Lord and the lives that can be changed as a result of that. My guests today are Shalini David, who is the co-founder of Chrysalis, and Grace David. And Grace is special because she's the first baby at Chrysalis. So let's talk about what Chrysalis is. Shalini, tell us, what is Chrysalis? How did it come to be?
1: Sure. So Chrysalis is an organization that was started to help children who are either orphaned, underprivileged, abused. And we started with the orphanage in Uganda. And it grew into a community program as our kids were in the home going to school. They found that their friends weren't getting food, so it turned into a meal program and then extended into the community for children who were not getting as much as we were giving our kids. And so our director at the time, Yvonne David, she started a community program so that parents didn't have to lie about being dead or fake things just to get help for their kids, so we could help them in the homes they're in.
0: That is so beautiful. So how did you end up even going to Uganda? Like, how did that happen?
1: Well, it's a crazy story. So our church always has like a youth Sabbath or a young adult Sabbath, and young adults speak the sermon, and the theme was evangelism. And so I was the final speaker, and I preached to the church about evangelizing. And as soon as I finished that, after that service, my aunt asked me to go on a trip with Share Him, or Global Evangelism, the time, to Uganda. And I really didn't want to go, but I was like, I just told everybody that you need to go and spread the word. So I prayed to God and I asked for three things. I was like, God, if you want me to go, I need the money. And I was trying to be in school, so it should be okay for school. And my job needs to give me time off. And God worked all that out. My tax return was enough for the trip, and everything else just worked out. And I went with her, and my condition was I wanted to just do stuff for the kids because that's always been my passion. So I did like a vacation Bible school while she did the preaching for the kids. And while I was there, I met a lot of kids. It was 20 years ago. And so there were a lot of kids who were living alone. Like there was this one little boy, and he was literally the head of his household because his parents had passed away from AIDS. And a lot of other kids living with old grandparents. And it reached out to me. I really wanted to see how I could help them, but we were just there for a short period of time, like, you know, 10 days is all the trips usually are. So we were looking, and another group that was there also with us was also looking for an orphanage. So we were searching around there to find a home to help. We brought things with us. And as we were walking, looking in the woods, I saw these kids who had no tattered clothes, no shoes on. They were just walking around, like you wouldn't find like any adults watching them. They were just toddlers. And I looked in their eyes, and it

0: Took me back to when I was a kid and I had traveled back to India for my first trip back to India after immigrating here. And I had seen all these kids in slums living in tattered cloths, no clothes on. And I always wondered, like, when I saw them, it just kind of broke my heart because I knew what my life was like. And seeing them suffer like that without shoes on, clothes, and I was little then, so I was like, where's their toys? Why don't they have toys to play with? And I just wanted to take them all to my parents' apartment here in the U.S. and give them that security and safeness and love. And but at that time, I was so young, I didn't know how to do it. My parents were immigrants. This is our first trip. So I just prayed to God and I couldn't stop crying. And all I could say was, God, when I grow up, I will come back and help these kids. And so I made that promise then. But then you go to school, you're in your 20s, you're just having fun with friends. But when I went back to Uganda and I saw those kids and I looked in their eyes, I just saw those same kids in India looking back at me.
1: Yes.
0: And I had just finished nursing and I was like, I'm an adult. I make adult money. I can help. There's no reason for me not to help these kids. So I spoke to my mom and we would pray every day. At the end of the meetings, I would come back and we would pray about it, like, what can we do to help? We found an orphanage, but then, and I talked to family and friends and they were like, okay, yeah, we'll send money, we'll help. And I was just like, part of me was like, I want to take all the kids and give them to this gentleman running this orphanage. But then there was this pastor brought me over 200 kids who needed help. And then I wanted to be sure these kids were treated like, and they were taught about the love of Christ. And so the only way was to do something of our own. And my mom just said, you know what, let's do it. I will help you. Like, it was like 2-3 days before the trip ended. She was like, I'll help you do it. Let's do it. I've always wanted to do it as a child. And I had $100 left for my expenses. We looked at 3 homes to rent. I chose one, and that's the one that Yvonne chose. And I left the $100 with the local pastor. There were 2 ladies helping me with VBS, and they said they'd be willing to help take care of the kids. And when I came back, Yvonne David, our family friend, heard us talking about it, me and my mom, what we were trying to do. And she left her home. She gave away her home to her brother, her car, her job, and she moved to Uganda.
1: Wow.
0: The mission trip was in July. She moved in November, and our home started in January of 2005 with 15 kids. And that's how it all got started. We raised only $2,000, and Yvonne put in $1,000, I think $3,000, and that $100 I left, that's how we started. And
1: look at God.
0: Yes.
1: Look at how God put that on your heart as a child.
0: Yeah.
1: You know, you saw the pain as a child, and then he reminded you later about it. And there's a passion that you have about it that is so beautiful. It's so beautiful. And we know it comes from the Lord.
0: Yeah.
2: True.
1: That desire to make a difference.
2: That's true.
1: Comes from the Lord. Tell us about you, Gracie. Tell us about, what's your relationship to Crystalis? I'll have you tell us.
3: My relationship to Crystalis, because I grew up in the orphanage, Crystalis home. I grew up since I was a little baby, and the one who took care of me was Yvonne David Rose. She's the one that took care of me, gave me clothes, gave me everything, and that's how I think that's how I am into Crystalis, and that's the reason why I am here.
1: Were your parents deceased?
3: No.
0: We don't know.
3: We don't know the exact story about my parents because it's a long story. We really don't know what really happened.
0: The government officials.
3: The government is the one that tried to bring me to the orphanage because That's where if you want to make the baby, or you know, you have to go to the government, you have to go to one of the
2: so through all those channels, right? The bureaucratic channels, yeah, with the government.
0: Yeah, they found her abandoned, and then they needed, I think, someone to care for her, and they found an older lady who was willing to care for her, but she just couldn't sustain taking care of her. She had a son.

0: of her own, mm-hmm. and she had brought her back to the, and she was still an infant at that time, and then the government, we opened up, and the government had brought her to us.
1: Wow, yeah. So they brought you to Chrysalis, and about how old were you? When they brought you to Chrysalis?
0: 6 months.
2: I really don't know.
0: About 6 months.
2: I was a baby.
1: Yeah, so yeah, no. I wasn't expecting you to remember.
2: Oh, okay.
1: No, just about how old you were when you started, when you were there, when you were brought there.
0: I mean, our home was like her home, so she doesn't really think of it like... Yeah, exactly. She doesn't think of it like I came here at 6 months. It's like... I was born and raised, so it's hard for her to think of.
1: Yes. And so, what was it like growing up in that home?
2: It was really good, enjoyable. I used to have a lot of people that helped me most of the time, and especially when I wanted help, they tried to help me, and that's the reason why I still love Chrysalis as a home, because it's my home.
1: Yes.
2: It's where I belong, and it's where I want to help other people that are like me. That's the reason why.
1: Oh, that's beautiful.
2: Yeah.
1: That's beautiful. So you not only had a place to live, you had a family.
2: Yeah.
1: Right?
2: Yeah.
1: You had love and attention, and that's so important. It's not just about a shelter.
0: Right.
1: It's about an environment.
0: Yeah. And all children deserve that.
1: Yes.
2: And
0: every child should have that.
1: Yes.
0: Going on.
1: Yes, for sure. So what services does Chrysalis provide?
0: So like we started with our orphanage 20 years ago, which was everything, right? We provided everything. They were our kids.
1: Yeah.
0: They're our sons and daughters. So we take them up to the highest level that they can academically go to. And then in the community, we provide microloans for single moms and grandmothers, income generating projects so that they can help take care of the kids themselves. For the children themselves, our primary focus is education. So we put them in school first, and then we assess what their other needs are. So it could be that they don't have clothing, or it could be that they're not getting two meals a day, they're just getting one, so food. It could be bedding, they're sleeping on a mud floor. It could be that they're walking 2 hours to school, so we try and get them a bicycle so they can ride to school. It could be that they have healthcare. We had a toddler that needed heart surgery, and so we had a donor that was able to provide that, or we've had children with burns, children with cancer, so kind of like immediate, where the families can't support the healthcare costs.
1: So this is more than an orphanage.
0: Yeah, definitely.
1: This is an orphanage, but it's also a community-focused program.
0: Mm-hmm.
1: That's tremendous. What has been the reception that you've gotten there in Uganda? Have they welcomed you?
0: Oh, yeah.
1: Are they recognizing the services that you bring?
0: Yeah, everyone has been so friendly. Ugandans are just a very friendly, happy culture in general, and so very supportive, and you know, everyone wants to help the people that they know, the kids that they know that need help. And in the last few years, they've been even not just trying to help others get help, but they've been helping us. Like, we've had young women come bring gifts for our kids, for like toiletries and food. The local Doctors Without Borders gave us a donation, another local nonprofit. So it's been really supportive.
1: Oh, that's so good. Mm-hmm. That's so good. So you have now, instead of that single family house, mm-hmm. you have a building now.
0: Yes.
1: We have a picture of it. Let's show that building and then tell us how that came to be.
0: Sure.
1: Oh, it looks good too.
0: Mm-hmm. It's beautiful. It's a true miracle of God.
1: Yeah.
2: It looks like a mansion.
0: Yeah.
1: What'd you say?
2: It looks like a mansion.
1: Oh, that's wonderful. Wonderful. How did it come to be?
0: It was a miracle. Me and all of us, our board members, Yvonne, kids, we've all were praying for a home because we were renting small homes. So it was like 35 kids and staff, live-in staff in a single family home, all wow. squeezed together.
1: 35 kids.
0: Yeah.
1: Wow.
0: And then our landlord had kicked us out and we were hunting to find another home that would house, you know, can you imagine like within

0: in a few days trying to find that.
1: Wow.
0: And so then we went to our second home, and Yvonne, she is a very strong person, and she wanted to buy land, build a building. And to me, it was so huge. I would just be praying to God, just send us a building that's already perfect and just easy. But that was not happening. And through a friend, Walla Walla University's student group, missions group, found out about our organization, and they chose to help us. And so they had a team of staff and kids who were in architecture, who were in building, and so
1: wow.
0: They gave us that support that, you know, we lacked. And they raised the money. They raised half the money for the building and made it a matching thing. So then it made it easier for us to raise the money, and people got, you know, motivated, excited, and the students came to Uganda and were with our kids and helped meet with the architect. So really, truly a miracle of God.
1: That is so, so wonderful. So you were living in the small house with 35 kids, and then you moved to the mansion. You said it's like a mansion.
2: Yeah, it looks like a mansion, actually. We call it a mansion because it's huge and big.
1: Yes.
2: Yeah.
1: Yes. Oh, that's so great. That's so great. Gracie, what difference do you see for the kids that are in the community who didn't live in Chrysalis' house?
2: It was a sad thing, because when I used to see some of my friends and other, like, the people in the community, I used to feel so bad about them, like, sad. I used to ask myself, why do I get this big things? Like, why do I get nice things and these people don't have it? What, you know, I used to ask myself that. And most of the time, because of asking that kind of question, I wanted to try to help them, to help my friends who don't have clothes, others don't have school fees to pay for the school, others don't have, like, they really don't have much. And that's the reason why I used to ask Auntie Shalini to try to help this kind of friends of mine that don't have the opportunity I have.
1: Mm-hmm.
2: And yeah, that's when it, that's the kind of thing. And I pray to God that when I grow up, I want to try to do something that will help the people around my country or community. That's what I really, I am interested in.
1: That's great.
2: Yes.
1: And what are you doing now?
2: Right now I'm in college, and I want to go into information technology system. Yeah, that's what I want to do.
1: That's so great.
2: Yeah.
1: That's so great. God has blessed you, and it sounds like you want to now give back and share blessings.
2: Exactly, like share what I have, you know, try to do the exact thing my mom and Auntie Shalini did, to show love and care that what they did, show an example to other people, make a testimony about it.
1: Yes, yes, that's great. So you finished college, or you're in college?
2: No, I am in college.
1: You're in college.
2: Yes,
0: just started.
2: Just started.
1: So great, that's so great.
2: Yes.
1: And you want to go into IT, that's a good field.
2: Right.
1: And you should be able to do a lot of helping.
2: True.
1: With what you make with IT.
2: I hope so.
1: That's a blessing.
2: Yeah, pray to God for that.
1: For sure. So, Shalini, tell us about some of the children who've gone through the Chrysalis program and what God has done in their lives.
0: Yeah. So we had, I'll start with our son. So our first son, Manasse, we have some pictures of him.
1: Uh-huh.
0: He came to our home. He was an orphan, and he was working for his food in family members' homes, but couldn't go to school. So they brought him to us to see if we could help him. And he was a very
1: hardworking. That's him right there.
0: Yes.
1: Yeah.
0: And I remember when I went back to visit once, it was late at night, and I don't know, I couldn't sleep or something. And it was midnight, and he was up studying. Everybody was sleeping. And I was like, what are you doing? And he was like, I'm studying. And I was like, for what? And then he was like, for next year's exams. I think, wow. for the government exams. And he finished an education from our Adventist University there in Uganda. But then
1: I think we have a picture of that too, don't we?
0: Yes.

0: yes. You see, that's our kids congratulating. Oh. It was our first college graduation.
1: Oh,
0: everybody's so excited.
1: That's great.
0: We sent all our kids for a trip there. That was their first like big vacation as well.
1: Yes.
0: Going to the city. And so he got a scholarship into South Korea for his master's in chemical and biological engineering. And then he put himself through for his PhD last year. He finished a PhD in physics and works as a scientist at Merck in South Korea.
1: Wow.
0: Yeah. Amazing story. We're so happy. And he just got married too.
1: Oh, actually. That's so great.
0: Yeah, so we're so grateful for him and his hard work, right? So everybody receives opportunities, but what you do with it, that's your decision. And so just so envious of how committed and dedicated he was. We have our daughter, Nusra. She was brought to us by another Adventist missionary, actually, who was doing meetings there and found that she was being mistreated as a young girl. Mm. And they brought her to us. And she finished in business administration accounting. She was our second college graduate. And she has been running our home since Yvonne retired in 2016. In 2017, I asked her to just give us a few years of service. But since 2017, she's been running all our projects in Uganda for us.
1: And we have a picture of Nusra,
0: yes,
1: too. Yes,
0: yeah, with some of our kids in the home.
1: Oh.
0: She's been the mom there.
1: Oh.
0: But she also recently got married and had a baby of her own, but still runs things for us. We've had so many like amazing stories. We have Johnny, who was our last child to transition out of the home. He was traveling from the Congo on foot with his family to Uganda, and they separated. So he's been in our home since COVID. He came in, I think, 2020 when COVID first started, sometime at that time. And we've been looking for his family ever since. Mm. And so he has been with us, and then just recently we somehow found family, and they were like, we got separated during that transition.
1: Oh.
0: He was found on the street by the government officials, and they brought him to us.
1: So you found his family?
0: Found his family after all these years, and we just reunited them this
1: Oh, what was that like?
0: I wish I was there, but I'm sure for them it was...
1: That's incredible.
0: Like, you know, a peace of mind.
1: Yes.
0: Not knowing where your child is for that many years, and just God giving us that opportunity to be able to give him a safe home, you know, for the time that he was with us. I mean, you know, there's only so much we can protect them, but we did our best to.
1: Yes. Help. And how many years was he with you?
0: So since 2020, so I guess 5 years.
1: Five years. And that is incredible.
0: Yeah, and it's a miracle that we found them. It was just by chance somebody, when we were searching, because we've been searching for a while. We were actually planning to go to the Congo, but because it was not a safe area, there were safety issues of sending our staff back there to try and find his family.
1: Mm.
0: And so we didn't even know his family was now where they were. We just knew that he was lost, right?
1: And how old was he when this
0: So
1: was,
0: we were also unsure
1: like
0: his actual age. No, he might have been like 6 to 8, somewhere between that age, but we don't know.
1: Right.
0: We didn't know what his age was either. We were just guessing. But yeah, we're happy to do that. We've had children, girls who were being sexually abused by their parents, and just giving them a safe home and reuniting them with their mom when we found the mom. In Uganda, there's a rule, so it isn't like here where the kids are normally with the moms. If there's a separation, a death, anything happens, the children belong to the dad. And we were even told we weren't able to ask the mom's family to take care of the kids because it belongs to the dad's side. But we kind of broke through that, and we're like, if somebody is willing to take care of the child, it shouldn't matter what that is.
1: Mm-hmm.
0: We had a little boy who came in who his grandmother burned him with hot water because he tried to take food from the kitchen.
2: That's sad.
0: We've had babies come to us at 8 hours old because we have a lot of women that die in childbirth.
1: Mm.
0: And it's hard when they're infants. But now we've done a lot to try and help by providing formula, teaching if there's a family member that can care, teaching them how to do it, providing the diapers and the wipes and, like, you know, what's needed so that they can take care of them.
1: So that's an interesting shift, because now you're also in the community helping people to take care of their family members who have come to them, who might have come to Chrysalis,

0: but they're with their families, which I think is really, that's a really good thing.
1: Because that was really our focus when we first started. Like, we didn't want to take kids who had families. We didn't want to take them away from their families.
0: Right.
1: The home was created just for kids who had nobody.
0: Mm-hmm.
1: Very similar to Grace's situation.
0: Mm-hmm.
1: But kids who have family or people willing to take care of them, we wanted to be able to help them where they are. And but the problem with that is providing that support, because they need that, because many families have 6-8 kids of their own.
0: Right.
1: And then when they're taking on kids, you know, it's not necessarily that they want to mistreat other kids, they just don't have the capacity to help. But if we're able to help them do it, then the kids can have that one-to-one interaction with the parent.
0: That is so good. I think seeing, you know, what's going on in the family and then being able to offer support, you know, identifying what the needs are and then saying, okay, you know, we can help you with diapers and help you with wipes and that kind of thing. Because these needs are real.
1: Yeah,
2: that's true.
1: And it's expensive. It's not cheap.
0: Yes.
1: Right? It's like we think, oh, it's third world country, everything's cheap. But those kind of things like formula and diapers, and they are very expensive. It's like hundreds of dollars for our sponsors to support monthly to provide that. Because an infant eats 2 to 4 hours every day.
0: Right, so. Every 2 to 4 hours, it's true. So what are your greatest needs with Chrysalis?
1: So definitely always money.
0: yes.
1: Always, that is our biggest need, is donations, general donations, sponsorship. We had to take 24 kids out of school this past year because we didn't have sponsors for them.
0: Mm-hmm. Now how does that, let's talk about each thing.
1: Mm-hmm.
0: So let's go back to donations, because some people might say, well, I only have 10 extra dollars or 5 extra dollars, but everything helps,
1: right? Everything helps. Mm-hmm. Everything helps. And one thing we really like to ignite or foster is that passion for service in children, because, you know, I had that feeling when I was a child, mm-hmm. and a lot of children feel that, like Grace saw her
0: mm-hmm.
1: friends in need, right?
0: Mm-hmm.
1: And if we can foster that, kids can grow up to always have that in their heart. And so we've had a lot of sponsors who are children themselves, who do chores around the house and give that money and sponsor kids. We've had one kid who started at 4 or 5 years old, and she has been sponsoring a kid, and now she's going to college, and she sponsored that kid all throughout college. We've had Sacramento Adventist Academy, who actually, that school, they were a huge blessing too, a huge blessing. Each class, from pre-K, kindergarten, till 12th grade, would sponsor a kid at their same level and took that kid all the way up to high school.
0: Wow.
1: And then once they reached high school, the senior class would do fundraisers, because now they're going away to different universities, colleges. So they would raise the money to put that kid in college or whatever they would qualify for, vocational training.
0: Mm-hmm.
1: We really love to see kids also get involved, because then they get to write to the kids, they get letters from the kids.
0: I want to talk about this a bit, because this is a great point. If you're part of a church school and you have your class wants a project, what a great idea to have.
1: Amazing.
0: Yeah, to sponsor a child at Chrysalis.
1: Yeah.
0: And help that child through its development with sponsorship. How does the sponsorship work? I think this is marvelous, really.
1: It's so for primary school, which is equivalent to our elementary school, is $20 per month.
0: Mm-hmm.
1: Secondary
0: $20 school, a month.
1: Mm-hmm.
0: Wow. Okay.
1: And secondary school, which is high school, and then in Uganda they have 2 years before college if you get high enough grades to go to. That's about $40 per month for high school. And then 40 to 50 for the plus two. And then if you get to go to university, then it gets to like $130 per month. Or there's vocational training, which could be just like a few months and like maybe $80 certificate level. So it depends on what level they reach.
0: Mm-hmm. So let's say someone decides

0: because they want to sponsor an infant that just came to Chrysalis. What's the process? Give us the process.
1: So you could email, call, text even, and let us know, and then we would give you profiles of kids. If we have babies, we'd let you choose. We have their stories. You can choose the child you want. And for babies, we probably would just be sending pictures of the babies. And then as they grow, you might get drawings and then letters from them. And then we provide, so for babies, because it's like formula, the amount cost will be a little different. It will be like 100 or 200 per month in the beginning. But you know, they wean off, they take less formula, then they go to solids. And then once they go to solids, it's a lot cheaper to be able to support them. And we have project managers, and they'll help you communicate with the kids and get the pictures and information. And then we keep you updated, like, because life is not perfect. Just think, in your home, you have, maybe you have three kids. Every kid is different.
0: Right.
1: So you're going to have kids who misbehave, get into trouble, you know, some kids who get sick. So we try to keep our, to the best of our ability. We're small. Think of us as a mom and pop store. So we have just two staff here, and we try our best to update as soon as we can the information of like when things are happening with your kids, so that you know this is happening. You can pray. We've had sponsors too, like FaceTime or speak on WhatsApp to encourage the kids to do better in school or behave. So we try to keep that connection between the sponsor and the kids, so that even the kids feel nice when they have sponsors, and they feel that there's someone else that cares about me. It works both ways.
0: Gracie, when you were at Chrysalis, did you have sponsors outside, or so how did that work for you?
2: I used to have sponsors. That used to help me a lot. They used to give me money. Some of them used to give me money, some of them, because I was young at that time, some toys, and I used to be really excited when I used to get those kind of stuff. And yeah, I'm so grateful there. I'm grateful they helped me a lot. And that's what I'm grateful for.
0: The sponsors, you know, I think it does mean that people care.
2: True. Mm-hmm.
0: They care about
2: exactly.
0: You.
2: They care
0: and
2: about
0: they want the best for you.
1: And that's nice.
0: And it's not some exorbitant amount of money every month. If it's $20-$30, and two people want to co-sponsor.
1: Yes, and that's what
0: can
1: we
0: they
1: did
0: do
1: in
0: that?
1: The home. We had multiple sponsors. Yeah, and even kids when they go to university, we have multiple sponsors. So I'll take it back to what you were saying about the little bit of money. Yes. Even if it's $5 a month, or even if it's $10, or even all you can give is a dollar, it really doesn't. It really adds up and helps in huge ways. And our son, I was talking about Manas, who, when I was telling the sponsor about his PhD, she said something so interesting. She was like, "Wow, today is the first time I realized how powerful $40 can be." I never really thought of it like that.
0: A lot of times people don't think that what they do really matters.
2: Exactly.
0: But it really does. It adds up.
1: Yes, it
0: and
1: does.
0: And every little bit matters.
1: It does. And sometimes living here, you know, we get used to what our life is like here, and it's hard to imagine what life is like over there. Like for me, you know, when my daughter was young, or even now, like getting her out of bed to go to school, it's like a trial. But on one of my trips when I was in town, we had taken a few boys off the street, and then their friends came to the vehicle. So I had taken five boys from the street into our home. The first 2 days that they were there, like our kids had gone to school, and we were trying to figure out, you know, trying to get them into school. Do we have money? All of that. And they were of varying ages. When I came into we have it separated, boy side and girl side. When I came into the boy side and told them that, hey, you guys are going to school today, they were so excited. They were like jumping up and down, screaming, and so excited to be able to go to school, because they've been living on the street. And I was just like, in shock. And then I was like, I need to tape this because this is crazy.

0: I've never seen kids excited to go to school.
1: Go to school like that, right? Yeah. Right.
0: And that's one of the reasons, like, you know, we found when in transitioning kids over, like my last trip that I went on when I was finding kids. So these kids that I brought, the five kids, I actually took them out with me when I was going to evaluate kids or when kids were coming to us, and they helped translate and they helped get the stories and they helped me decide

0: trickles down is mm-hmm. just such a blessing. Mm-hmm. And so Joseph, he was one of them who was helping me decide. And we found like the majority, except for three kids, the majority of them, they are on the streets because the parents are unable to keep them in school. So they're bored. It's not like here where everyone has a phone and everybody's like watching Netflix all day and chilling, right? They have nothing to do.
1: Yes.
0: And their parents aren't able to give them three meals a day. So they're just like out on the streets hustling, trying to get food, living on the street with their friends. But given the opportunity, if they could go to school, then they're willing to stay at home with their families and their families are willing to keep them. Mm. So it makes a huge difference.
1: So is there a public school in Uganda where, I mean, do you have to pay for education there?
0: Yes.
1: Or is there a public?
0: So they have both. So they have public and private and mixes. So like our Adventist schools, actually, there are a mix of government and Adventist schools. It's not purely for the Adventist. So what happens is the tuition is free, but they have to be able to pay for the textbooks, the uniform, the bag of cement that they need to get, or like all the other requirements. And that's what the parents can't afford, the uniform shoes. And then the kids get kicked back home because they don't have the proper attire or the notebooks. And so that's what they, but some of the schools are also not as up to par. So we have always been able to at least keep them like in Adventist school or in a school that's middle ground. As of late, since we were low on funding, we put them in some lower schools because at least they're in school,
1: right?
0: But yeah, that's how it works. So that's the challenge parents have. And for us, one of the things, like if when Mama Yvonne started the meal program and we moved to our home, is kind of up in the hilly area, so kids can't walk from school there to get meals, whereas we were behind the Adventist school before and they would just walk over with our kids.
1: Okay.
0: So from the meal program, we took those kids into the community program. And so when we put them in school, we also pay for one or two meals that they get at the school. So then they're guaranteed that they at least have a meal that day or two meals, whether it's breakfast or lunch. And we find out from the family, can you provide breakfast? And if they can't, then we provide the breakfast. Can you send home lunch? And if they can't, because we tell them, you know, it's like, if we give you money, if something that you can provide, then that's another kid who doesn't have it that can get it.
1: Right.
0: So then as of late, especially the families have been very more forthcoming and saying, hey, yeah, I can provide this. And so we try to, putting them in school also gets them nutrition.
1: Oh, that's beautiful though, that you're feeding the children. How can you think if you're hungry? You know, you said something a while ago, and it's so true. Like, we take so much for granted here in America because we, you know, we have abundance of food and we just live differently than people in other countries. And so we take things for granted that, you know, there are children who don't have meals. I mean, there are children in this country too who are hungry. So that's part of a reality. But at least there are means here for us to feed them. Whereas over there, in many cases, the children are just out scrounging for food, which is just, it's heartbreaking.
0: Heartbreaking.
1: It's heartbreaking.
0: Yeah, it
1: I think you had a picture of a young woman too who has a physical condition that needs attending. So you're not, one of the beautiful things about what you're doing is you are not just dealing with the orphans and their need at that point. You're dealing with them as they continue to grow as well. They're not just children. And we had a picture of a young woman. I think we just put it up. Let's put it up again.
0: Bitsombo Janet. We've had her since she was a little kid going to school, and we found that she was not doing well with her grades sometimes or always at home. And so when we inquired of what was happening, it was because she was not well. She was weak. And we got her tested, diagnosed, and she has a heart issue, heart condition. And at that time, we didn't have the money to provide for surgery, but she's growing older and her life expectancy is very low if she doesn't get the surgery. And So it's kind of on almost like this whole year, for some reason, it's just been kind of on my heart. Like, we haven't done this for her, and she really needs it. And

0: So we are trying to fundraise for her. It costs close to $9,000 now with all the costs around the heart surgery, the transporting there, the parents. Because it's not like hospitals here where you go into a hospital and they give you food. We have to provide the food for the families. They have to provide the food for her. You don't get the medication until you purchase the medication and give it to them. So it's a little more intense, and the traveling into the city. Because we are in a very small town where it's not the healthcare is not as developed or as great as it is in the city. So when they have complex issues like cancer and kind of serious stuff that isn't diagnosed, then we take them into the city. So then it's like accommodations for the night.
1: Right.
0: Travel there. So that's why the cost ends up being so high. Then there's her pre-op, their post-op, making sure she gets the rehabilitation she needs before she goes back home.
1: Yeah.
0: And she's young now, and we actually would have been able to put her in school, but she just doesn't have that physical ability to continue on because of the weakness.
1: So you're trying to raise the money for her
0: surgery.
1: For the surgery. And you're playing beat the clock.
0: Yeah.
1: Right?
0: Really,
1: because
0: really,
1: if you don't do it by a certain time, it's
0: her
1: a death sentence.
0: Life expectancy is very low. Yeah.
1: Well, we pray that you will
2: God
1: be able to,
2: to
1: raise the money that you need for
0: He built a huge building.
1: So. Yeah, that's right.
0: And that little toddler that we provided heart surgery for, God miraculously provided the money for that too. So I think.
1: Yes, we just pray that the Lord knows everything. Mm-hmm. And we just, keep her lifted up. What's her name?
0: Bitswambu Janet. Janet. Yeah.
1: Janet. Yeah, it's easier because I was like, what?
2: Second one is hard.
1: What? So we only have a few minutes. Give us a closing thought on what do you want our audience to know about what you're doing, what the needs are, how they can help.
0: Sure. So I think all of us, we have a desire to help others, and Crystalis can be that venue for them. Whatever you can do, whether it's $5, $10, $200, $10,000, even like local businesses, we're trying to reach out to local, because we had a grant before that we don't have anymore, and with individual funding, there's only so much we can do, but businesses are able to support us in larger ways. And even if you're retired and all you can do is pray for us, or if you don't have the money, but you maybe have some time to help us make phone calls, if you have computer skills and you can volunteer for us, wherever you are. So really, honestly, if you have a desire to help and you don't know how, you can just call me and I can talk to you, and we can help figure out whether you're a kid or a retired individual. Just if you have that desire to help children, join us, join our family.
1: Yes, so, that is really good. That is really good. What about you, Gracie?
2: To me, as we are going to wind up, I would say we should always remember where we came from. This is what it is. And to remember where you came from, it doesn't mean it's just family or anything. It's about what it is. It's about how things are. And to God, we should always ask God to be there, to be in the midst of us, and to guide us in everything we do, and try to make an example for everyone. And everyone, whoever is watching, help the people around the community. Be kind, be respectful, be everything. That's what I would say.
1: Yeah, that's good.
2: I just wanted to add that.
1: No.
2: I don't have anything.
1: No, that's great. Thank you.
0: That's a lot.
1: That's great.
0: Powerful.
1: So you are transitioning from the orphanage into the community. Explain that and why that's happening.
0: Sure. So we've always had the community program, and we had the home. When we first started, it really was from the effects of the AIDS epidemic. But as the years have gone, we've been getting kids for different reasons: mothers dying in childbirth, children living on the street, abuse. But we've found ways. The government actually had transitioned in 2016 to a foster. Our the U.S.'s foster care system, they implemented it in Uganda, but they are not providing the financial

0: support that the U.S. provides, so then the families are, you know, have to do it on their own. So we have been working with the government to adhere to their regulations and placing children back into homes or foster homes or family homes. We've been coming up with different ways to help kids in these homes. So we are trying to see if we can help them solely in the community and take a pause in residential care.
1: Mm-hmm, mm-hmm. And how is that going so far?
0: Well, we've really, like I said, Johnny, who we reunited, so he was our last son, child that we transitioned out.
1: Okay.
0: So we'll see how it goes for all of them. We're monitoring them, checking up on them, seeing what they need, providing everything that the families need for them. And then so it will really be seeing who, as they come in, the needs of the kids that we're getting as they come in, are we able to provide that? But we are also there for emergency care. So let's say there is a baby at 8 hours old. Mm-hmm. We're not going to be able to do that. So we do have staff who understand that and will stay and live in the home and take care of the kids,
1: yes.
0: So we're able to find a safe place for them.
1: Oh, that's so
0: great.
1: So
0: that will still be there.
1: Yeah, that's beautiful. We know that many of you want to know just how you can help. How can you reach Chrysalis? This is how.
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0: bears, long-suffering, and abundant in mercy and truth. Psalm 86, verse 15.
1: So now that you know how to reach them, please make sure that you reach out and do something. We talked about this. There's no amount that's too small. So get a group together, see what you can do. Do it individually, however the Lord impresses you. Ask the Holy Spirit to let you know just how much you can give. And then be willing to give. You never lose when you give. You never lose. So please, please support this ministry. It is so important. James 1, verse 27 says, pure and undefiled religion before God and the Father is this, to visit orphans and widows in their trouble and to keep oneself unspotted from the world. And this is what we need to do to help the orphans, to help the widows, to help those in need. And this is what this ministry is doing. Thank you so much.
2: Thank you.
1: Thank you for what you're doing.
2: Thank you for your kindness.
1: We're just, absolutely.
2: Such a blessing. Praise God. And you, thank you.
1: Well, praise God. We are very grateful that you are on the battlefield fighting for the Lord. And service is how Jesus lived. Service and sacrifice. And that's what you're doing. And thank you, Gracie. We're proud of you. We're proud that you want to give back and that you are giving back. So thank you so much.
3: No worries.
1: For what you're doing as well. And thank you. Thank you so much for joining us. Thank you so much for being a part of our 3ABN family. We pray for you. We know that God's got a plan for you as an individual. And just hold on to Him and know that God is with you. Well, our time is all up. We look forward to having you again next time. God bless.

Across the ages, a battle has raged, unseen, yet shaping every empire, every soul. The Great Controversy unveils the epic struggle between Christ and Satan. A conflict began in heaven and echoes through history. From the flames of persecution to the thunder of the Reformation, from the rise of nations to the final clash of destiny, this book reveals the forces at work behind the scenes of our world. It illuminates the past and shows how historical events are fulfilled in Bible prophecy and how Bible prophecy will be fulfilled in the future. Call Good News TV now for your free copy.

with Pastor Kenneth Cox. And every message that you will listen to is going to come right out of the Word of God. You will not be hearing a lot of philosophy. You'll not be hearing what somebody thinks about what the Bible says. You will be hearing line upon line, precept upon precept. And our speaker, Pastor Kenneth Cox, has spoken around the world. He's spoken on every continent. I have heard him speak in some of these places. I remember one special place, the Garden Tomb, and how the Holy Spirit moved as he spoke to us at the Garden Tomb. Tonight he's going to be talking about Jesus, the one that came forth from that tomb, the one that gives to us eternal life. And this first weekend is all about salvation. And I'm looking forward to every subject that Pastor Cox will be bringing to us. But right now, we're going to enjoy a song by Pam Rhodes, and she's going to be accompanied by her husband, Jimmy, and also by Donna Klein. And that song is One of These Days.

Thank you, Pam. Appreciate that. And good evening. Welcome. Glad to have you back with us tonight. And we'd like to say welcome to our television audience. Welcome back to Give Me the Bible. We're studying this week, spending five nights on the subject of salvation. What does the Scripture say about salvation? As I mentioned, what says the Bible, the blessed Bible? This my only question be, the teachings of men so often mislead us. What says the Bible to me? That's what we want to find out. That's what we want to know. That's what we're looking at. And tonight, we're talking about the subject of repentance. That's what we're looking at, is the subject of repentance. What does the Scripture have to say about it? Tomorrow night, our subject will be confession. Confession. Why does the Bible talk about confession? What is the difference between repentance and confession? And what does confession do for us?

That's what we're going to look at tomorrow night as we talk about the subject of confession. So we hope you will be sure, be right here as we take a look at what the Word of God has to say about it. But tonight, we're looking at repentance. What do you want to know, or what do you want to find in tonight's presentation? Well, one thing you want to know is, what is repentance? What is it? So look for that. What is repentance? Secondly, what's the reason for repentance? And also, what is the gift of repentance? And then we're going to take a look at some hindrances to repentance. Those are the things we're going to look at in tonight's presentation. So we hope that as we go through God's Word and we follow it, that you will see what it has to say about the wonderful subject of repentance. It means a great, great deal to you and to me spiritually. Tonight, we're very happy that Jim and Pam, Donna, all here playing for us and singing for us, and we know you've been blessed. Pam's going to sing a beautiful song, one that I enjoy so much, and I'm sure it'll bless you very much. The Savior is waiting. I think she's going to have kind of a medley with it, that he's also listening. God bless you. So appreciate it, Pam.

Father, tonight we come to you realizing, Lord, our condition, understanding that there's nothing that we have that would merit or earn the sacrifice that you made in our behalf. We invite your presence tonight. May the Holy Spirit fill our hearts. May we see and may we understand our relationship to you. And may we keep our lives surrendered. May we be humble. And may we look to you for guidance and direction. As we open your word, we pray in Christ's name. Amen. I'm sure that most of you are familiar with the story of Jonah. You remember, God had told Jonah that he was to go to the city of Nineveh and to tell them that they needed to repent or else the city was going to be destroyed. And Jonah didn't accept that with a great lot of good news. He said, Lord, I'm going to go there, I'm going to preach, and these people are going to repent. And when they repent, I know you well enough that out of your kindness and love that you will forgive them and not destroy the city, and then I'm going to look foolish. Therefore, Jonah caught a ship the opposite direction to Tarshish. On his way to Tarshish, well, there was a storm. And as the sailors were discussing what was taking place, Jonah confessed that he was running away from God, and he said, throw me overboard and the storm will stop. And they threw him overboard, and it says that God had prepared a great fish, and it swallowed Jonah. And here Jonah is at the bottom of the ocean in the belly of a whale. And all of a sudden, he begins to think about this. In fact, the scripture records his thoughts. He had this to say, when my soul fainted within me, he said, my soul fainted within me, I remembered thee, what? I remembered the Lord. He said, my soul fainted within me, and I remembered the Lord. All of a sudden, he was saying, hey, this is a whole lot worse than feeling foolish. This is a whole lot worse than being embarrassed. Here he is down in the bottom of the ocean in the belly of the whale, and he said, I remember the Lord, and my prayer went up to you. Prayed to God and to your holy temple. You see, he prayed to the Lord. He repented, changed his way, said, no, I shouldn't have done this, repented of it, and went to Nineveh and preached to those people. That repentance means to turn around, go a different direction. Repentance is part of the gospel. In the very first part of it, you find that when John the Baptist preached, he talked immediately about repentance. It says, in those days, John the Baptist came preaching to them the word of God. See, preached. John the Baptist came preaching in the wilderness of Judea, saying, repent, for the kingdom of heaven is what? Is at hand. He said, repent, for the kingdom of heaven is at hand. It was part of his message. You'll find that the scripture tells us that it was part of Christ's message. Christ said, from the time that Jesus began to preach and say, repent, for the kingdom of heaven is what? At hand. The kingdom of heaven is at hand. This was part of the gospel. Folks, this is more than feeling bad. This is more than feeling you need to do something. This is a command from God's word that you and I are to repent. So we ask ourselves, what is repentance? When we're talking about repentance, what is repentance when we take a look at it? On the day of Pentecost,
Peter.

Peter is preaching on the day of Pentecost, and as he's preaching, he had this to say to them. Now, when they heard this, they were what? Cut to the heart. And said to Peter and to the rest of the apostles, "Men and brethren, what shall we do?" I mean, they were cut to the heart. That meant they saw their condition. They realized the condition they were in. They were cut to the heart, and they said, "What must we do?" Then Peter said to them, "Repent." What? "Repent, and let every one of you be baptized in the name of Jesus Christ for the remission of sins, and you shall receive the gift of the Holy Spirit." So he told them they were to repent. So repentance means that I am changing my direction. You see, the word repentance and conversion are somewhat synonymous. They're the same. They're used in the same way. And so when it says to repent, it means to change your direction. An old preacher explained it this way. He said, "I'm going to hell, I'm going to hell, I'm going to hell, I'm going to hell." Turned around and said, "I'm going to heaven, I'm going to heaven, I'm going to heaven, I'm going to heaven." That's what it's about. That's repentance. I turn around, go the other direction, not continuing on in the same direction. Repentance is to leave the sins that we loved before. That's repentance, to leave the sins that we loved before, to show that we in earnest grieve by doing them no more. That is repentance. It's terrible. Absolutely terrible when I run onto people that say, "God can't forgive me." When you say that God can't forgive you, friend, you are putting a limit. You are limiting the sacrifice of the Lord Jesus Christ. If you have said, "God can't forgive you," dear friend, stop. Think that through. That is not the case. God will forgive you. Nowhere, absolutely nowhere in God's Word does it say your sins are so great that they can't be forgiven. The Holy Spirit never says that you can't be forgiven. That is something God will do for you and for me if we just will step out in faith, believe, and follow Him. A few days later, as Peter and John were at the Gate Beautiful, and here this cripple was begging alms, and Peter looked upon him and asked him, wanted to be healed, and he healed the man. And that attracted such a crowd of people that gathered that Peter was speaking to them, talking to them about the Lord. And here in Acts, the 3rd chapter, verse 19, you find Peter saying this to them, "Repent therefore and be" what? Converted. Repent and be converted, that your sins may be blotted out. You see, no, friend, it doesn't say that you sins that you've done can't be blotted out. It says they can be blotted out, so the time of refreshing may come from the presence of the Lord. So God says that if you and I come to Him, confess our sins, that they will be forgiven. Godly sorrow produces what? Huh? Godly sorrow produces repentance. That's what it does. Godly sorrow produces repentance, leading to salvation, not to be regretted, but the sorrow of the world produces death. Those are the things that take place. You see, I can't, how should I put it? To repent, folks, is not to be sorry for the suffering. There's a lot of people that are sorry for the suffering. That's not repentance. And you have some excellent examples of that in the Scripture. For instance, one was a fellow by the name of Balaam. Do you remember? A king by the name of Balak had sent for Balaam, wanting him to come and to curse Israel. God had told that prophet in no uncertain terms he was not to go. But Balaam

He was finagling and went back to the Lord and kept questioning things until finally God said, okay, go. So he gets on his donkey and heads out. And as he's riding along on his donkey, here standing in the path is an angel with a sword drawn. The donkey sees it, Balaam doesn't. And the donkey, out of care, laid down, even crushed the prophet's foot against the wall, made Balaam so mad that he took his rod and beat on the donkey and said, if it was a sword, I'd kill you. And then his eyes were opened, and he saw the angel standing there with the sword drawn. And when he did that, he said, oh my, he said, I've sinned. You see, Balaam wasn't sorry for the sin. Balaam was sorry that he was about to be killed. That was what he was concerned about, not for the sin. See, that's not repentance, folks. Repentance requires that I am sorry for the sin that I have been doing. Another clear example was that of Pharaoh. You remember, the plagues had fallen, and finally the 10th plague, when all the firstborn of the land had been slain. And he called for Moses and Aaron. And Pharaoh called for Moses and Aaron in haste and said, I have sinned. He was not sorry for his sins. He wanted the plague stopped. Because the moment they stopped, then what did he do? Turned right around and tried to take Israel captive again. No, he wasn't sorry for that. He just didn't want the plagues to continue. That is not what the Scripture classifies as repentance. I must be sorry for the sin that I'm doing, that what I am doing. Now, I can remember talking to a young lady, and we were talking about conversion. And she said to me, she said, Brother Cox, before I came to the Lord, I thought everybody was stupid. And she said, then I came to the Lord and found out that I was the one that was stupid. You know, and that's what it does, is we see ourselves as we really are. You know the old saying, oh, that God would give us the gift to see ourselves as others see us? That's one thing. You know, it'd be quite something else if God would give us the gift to see ourselves as God sees us. That might be really revealing if we saw ourselves as God sees us. But repentance gives us the opportunity to see ourselves. David repented. That's one of the reasons that God said he was a man after his own heart, is because David understood what repentance was. Because he said, then David said to Nathan, I have sinned against the Lord. No question, I have sinned against the Lord. But you see, that wasn't enough. He wasn't saying, listen, you know, I've sinned against the Lord. He goes on and takes it to the point of telling us exactly what repentance is. Watch. I acknowledge my what? Transgressions. I acknowledge my transgressions. And my sin is always before me. Purge me with hyssop, and I shall be what? Clean. See, folks, this is not just saying, forgive me of my sin. This is talking about, listen, Lord, I need a change. I need a change in my life. Wash me, and I shall be whiter than snow. Wash me. I shall be whiter than snow. Create in me a clean heart, and renew a steadfast spirit within me. He said, Lord, create in me a clean heart. Make me a new person. This, folks, is repentance. And so with you and I, we must come to God and we must repent of the way we are. I must see it as it actually is and confess it before God. It's necessary. Repentance is a gift.

I, over the years, have visited with people and I've had them tell me, well, Brother Cox, there's a few things I just really need to clear up with or clean up before I come to the Lord. No, that repentance doesn't earn you one thing. Get it clear. Repentance does not earn you one thing. It does not even put you in the position for forgiveness. That's not the purpose of repentance. Repentance is the purpose is for you to see what you really are. That's what repentance is to do. It's to help you understand your true condition and what you really are. It isn't to make God all of a sudden be favorable to forgive you. No, that's not what it's for. It is a gift. And God simply out of His love, out of His mercy, we talked about last night, out of His grace, He invites you to come. And He says here, come unto me, all you who are heavy laden, and I will give you rest. He said, come to me, all you that are heavy laden, I will give you rest. But not only will He give you rest, but He'll give you repentance. Because He says here clearly, Him God has exalted to the right hand, okay, to be a prince and a what? A savior. To give repentance to Israel and the forgiveness of sins. You see, He gives that person repentance. You don't earn repentance. It's not something that you offer. It's not something that makes God desirous of forgiving you. None of that. Repentance is just simply to help you and I understand our true condition and understand where we stand before God. And you see, I'm a sinner, folks. Are you? But see, when you repent, you're still a sinner. I'm a sinner now. When I repent, I'm still a sinner. That doesn't change. I'm in need of God's grace, greatly in need of it. It doesn't make me all of a sudden worthy to receive His grace. Doesn't do that. It just helps me understand and see what my condition is. Probably Peter, who just said those words that I read with you, he understood repentance probably better than anybody else. Because you remember, he had denied his Lord, suffered greatly over that. The crucifixion has taken place. The resurrection has happened. Peter and the disciples are down at the Sea of Galilee fishing. They've fished all night. And they look over there on the shore and they see Christ on the shore. It says that Peter jumped in the water, swam to shore, told the Lord he wasn't worthy. But as they sit down there and they're eating breakfast, I want you to listen to what it has to say. So it says, and when they had eaten breakfast, Jesus said to Simon Peter, He's speaking to Simon Peter, Simon, son of Jonah, do you love me? Simon, son of Jonah, do you love me more than these? And he said to him, yes, Lord, you know that I love you. And he said to him, feed my lambs. Three times he denied his Lord. Three times Christ asked him that question, Simon Peter, lovest thou me? Oh, how embarrassing, how stinging that must have been to sit there with all the disciples around him and say to him, Simon Peter, lovest thou me? There is not any indication here, friends, no

indication of forwardness, no indication of impetuousness, no indication of self-will. None of that old Peter is there. It's just not there. But he's calm. And he said, Lord, you know I love you. You know I love you. You see, a change of direction, change of his life. There in the Garden of Gethsemane, after he had denied his Lord, he got a good picture of himself, saw what he was, repented with bitter tears. He saw his true condition. And as he saw his true condition, he in turn could see the marvelous love and grace of his Savior, Jesus Christ. And so he said, you know I love you, Lord. And the Lord said, feed my lambs. Feed my lambs, Peter. Care for them. That's repentance. That's why it says, and the Lord is not slack concerning his promise. He's not slack. He's not concerned. He is concerned. As some count slackness, it's not the way he is, but is long-suffering towards us, not willing that any should perish, nobody should perish, but we all should come to repentance. Certainly, if John the Baptist opened up his ministry by preaching, repent, the kingdom of God is at hand, and if Jesus opened up his ministry by saying, repent, the kingdom of God is at hand, in this day and in this age, in the time in which we're living, we certainly ought to be saying, repent, for the kingdom of God is at hand. It is. And we need to be preparing for the coming of the Lord. Reasons for repentance. Why should I repent? Reasons for it. Well, there's several reasons for repenting. One is you don't even know your own heart. You see, you are not aware of really your own condition. If you ask most people if they're a sinner, most people would tell you, yes, I'm a sinner. But how many of those people want their heart changed? How many want their heart changed? Because that's what it takes. The heart has to be changed. The heart is deceitful above all things and desperately wicked. Who can know it? If I don't know my own heart, then it's really impossible for me to repent. You ever think about that? If I don't know my own heart, it's really impossible for me to repent of something that I don't know. That's the reason we'll look. It says that it is a gift that God gives to you and to me. Goes on and tells us here in Romans 2nd chapter verse 4, or do you despise the riches of his goodness, the forbearance of his long suffering? Do we despise that? Not knowing that the goodness of God leads to what? It leads to repentance. The goodness of God leads to repentance. And as I see what God has done, I understand what God has done. It leads to repentance, change. I will never forget, went to visit a couple with the pastor and got out there and visited with a little bit, and they said, Brother Cox, we appreciate you coming. Said, but you're wasting your time. And I said, what do you mean I'm wasting my time? They said, we're lost. Said, there's no hope for us. We're lost. And I said, what are you talking about? They said, oh, Brother Cox, we smoke.
said, we smoke, and we've never been able to gain the victory over it, and there's no hope for us. We've gone through 5-day

plans. We're lost. And I said, well, I didn't come out here to talk to you about joining the church. And they said, well, what did you come out here for? And I said, I came out here to ask you to accept Jesus Christ. And they said, are you trying to tell us that we can accept Christ and smoke? And I said, that's exactly what I'm trying to tell you. And they said, well, let's hear what you have to say. So I just explained to them what it meant to give their hearts to Jesus Christ. Asked them if they would like to accept Christ. And they said, yes. And we knelt there, and they gave their hearts to the Lord beautifully. Wonderful time. And after we were through and I was about ready to leave, they said to me, Brother Cox, what about our cigarettes? And I said, well, smoke if you want to smoke. Walked out the door. They came to the meeting that night and they said, Brother Cox said, we just can't tell you what a load that took off our back. They said, you just don't know what that did for us. They said, it just changed everything. And I said, that's great. And they're about ready to leave. They said, what about our cigarettes? And I said, smoke if you want to smoke. Came back the next night and they said, man, what a difference it makes. They said, the grass is green, the birds sing. They said, we haven't had a day like this that we can remember. They said, this is wonderful. And I said, that's great. I'm glad you're rejoicing in the Lord. And they said, Brother Cox, what about our cigarettes? And I said, smoke if you want to smoke. Well, they came back the next night. They said, we just want to thank you again. They said, we thought there was no hope for us at all. Said, we thank you so much. And I said, you're welcome. And they said, what about our cigarettes? And I said, well, smoke if you want to smoke. They said, it's running us nuts. I said, well, quit if you want to quit. They quit. Now, you see, there's something there, folks, that you have to understand. And it's the thing of coming to Christ and seeing the goodness of the Lord and what He does that changes the life, makes it different. I see and I understand what God does in my life and what a change it makes. And that leads me and leads you and each one of us to repentance. This, you see, is the work of the Holy Spirit. That's the reason it's a gift, because it's the Holy Spirit that works in our life that changes us and makes us different. That's what the Holy Spirit does. And when He has come, speaking of the Holy Spirit, He will convict the world of what? Of sin and of righteousness and of judgment. Let me tell you something. When you come to the Lord, the Holy Spirit is the one that works on that heart and convicts you of sin. That's the work of the Holy Spirit. Convicts you of sin, and you see yourself in light that you have never seen yourself in before. That is the work of the Holy Spirit on your heart. When He's done that work, then He begins to show you the righteousness of Jesus Christ. And let me tell you something. When you begin to see the righteousness of Jesus, the closer you come to Him, the more sinful you're going to appear in your own eyes. That just happens. That's the work of the Holy Spirit in your life. And as He convicts the world of sin, and then of righteousness, He also convicts them concerning the judgment. And I see very clearly that in the judgment, I desperately need a mediator. I need someone to stand in my place. This is what the Holy Spirit does in our lives. Christ told a parable of how some people react to this. And He said here about a tax collector and a Pharisee. Let's read it and see what it says. Also, He spoke this parable to some who trusted in themselves. Who trusted what? In themselves. That they were righteous and despised others. Now, put it down. Of all the people that Christ couldn't do anything for,

It was the self-righteous. Okay, those were the ones he had the hardest time with. Two men went up to the temple to pray, one a Pharisee, the other a tax collector. And the Pharisee stood and prayed

unjust, adulterers, or even as this tax collector. He said, I'm certainly glad I'm not like that character. Okay? I fast. I fast twice a week. Think of that. I give tithes of all that I possess. Worthy. I'm an elder in the church. See? I give very, very liberally to the church. I have much to recommend me to God. The tax collector, standing afar off, standing away off, would not so much as raise his eyes to heaven, but he beat his breast and saying, God, be merciful to me, a sinner. He said, oh Lord, just be merciful to me, a sinner. I tell you, this man went down to his house justified. This man went down to his house justified rather than the other. For everyone who exalts himself will be humbled, and he who humbles himself will be exalted. Have you ever stood and kind of said, well, I'm sure glad I'm not like that fella standing on the corner? Or have you ever felt exalted? God said, no, that's not the way you, or that's not the way I'm supposed to be. I'm supposed to be humble, wait on the Lord, listen to Him. This is what He wants us to do. Probably of anybody in all the Bible, of any individual in all the Scripture that understood this thing of being exalted, of being puffed up, that thought well of himself, Paul probably is one that could speak out of experience better than anybody else. Listen to Paul as he talks about himself. This is before he found Christ. This is before he came to the road of Damascus. This is before he confronted Christ face to face. This is what he said about himself. Circumcised on the eighth day of the stock of Israel, of the tribe of Benjamin, a Hebrew of the Hebrews, concerning the law, a Pharisee. I mean, he's telling you, he's got the pedigree. He's got it all. He's done all this. Watch. Concerning zeal, persecuting the church. He said, man, I persecuted them all. Concerning the righteousness which is in the law, what? Blameless. I mean, he's telling you this, I had it. I did all these things. Exalted. And then the day came when he met the Savior and he saw him face to face. And from that day on, his life was changed. I was alive once. Said, I once was alive without the law. But when the commandment came, you see, he saw, when he saw Christ, he saw the spiritual side that he had never seen before. The commandment came, sin revived, and I died. And he said, I am crucified with Christ. Nevertheless, I live, yet not I, but Christ liveth in me. Change of life, change of his way. Let me talk about some of the hindrances of repentance, because as you preach and you visit over the years, you run into many, many different hindrances that people have to repentance. And the one that I'm going to share with you may come as kind of a shock to you, but this is the one I've run into over and over and over. One of the biggest hindrances that I find is old age. Old age. I run on to
person after person say, oh,

Brother Cox, it's no use. I've been a sinner all these years. It's too late. God can't forgive me. Too old. I haven't followed the Lord all this. And they use old age as an excuse. I want to share some things with you. Did you ever realize this? Listen to this. And it was so when Solomon was what? Old, that his wives turned his heart after other gods, and his heart was not loyal to the Lord, his God, as was the heart of his father David. Solomon, in his old age, left the Lord and went out and served other gods. And finally, right down at the end of his life, he came back. And you know what? God accepted him. Came back. God accepted him. I mean, here he had, David was his father. Here he had all the evidence in the world, and yet he left God. And in his old age, he came back and God accepted him. Let me share another king of Israel with you. This one always amazes me. I think of any story in the Bible, probably this amazes me more concerning God's grace than any other story. Manasseh. Manasseh was 12 years old when he became king, all right? And he reigned, what? 55 years in Jerusalem. He reigned longer than any other king. Reigned longer than any other king of Israel was Manasseh. His father was Hezekiah. Hezekiah was one of the best kings of Israel. I mean, great man of God. Watch this. And he did evil in the sight of the Lord, according to the abominations of the nations whom the Lord had cast out before the children of Israel. Did evil in the sight of the Lord, for he rebuilt the high places which Hezekiah his father had done away with. His father had broken down. He raised up altars for Baals, made wooden images, and worshiped all the host of heaven and served them. I mean, everything that Hezekiah did, he tried to undo. Took the whole nation of Israel and brought them back to serving foreign gods. Now listen. Listen to what happens here. And the Lord spoke to Manasseh and his people, and they would not listen. Spoke to them. They would not listen. And what happened? Therefore the Lord brought upon them the captains of the army of the king of Assyria, who took Manasseh, okay, with hooks, bound him with bronze fetters, and carried him off to Babylon. Came in, overtook him, carried him off. Watch what happens here, folks. Now, when he was in affliction, he what? He implored the Lord his God and humbled himself greatly before the God of his father. I mean, here he is in bonds, in affliction. How sad. How sad. They had to be afflicted. He had to be in bonds. He had to go through all that before he woke up, before he realized what his condition was. But he did. And he prayed to him. And he what? He received his entreaty, heard his supplication, and brought him back to Jerusalem and to his kingdom. And Manasseh knew that the Lord was God. Now, folks, here's a king that went all of his life and went just the opposite direction until he was old. I mean, old. And then God what? Forgave him. Accepted him. Back in. Oh, that's the greatness of God. Wonderful. What he does for you and for me. The other is a hindrance to repentance is self-righteous.
those

0: that are self-righteous never, never see their need of God. They never understand their true condition. They are self-righteous. I say to you that likewise there will be more joy in heaven over one sinner who repents than over 99 just persons who need no repentance. Self-righteous. Can't do anything for them. Let me tell you something. The dark angel of sinful living has slain his thousands. But the white angel of self-righteousness has slain his 10,000s. And you and I need to be very, very careful that we don't get into being self-righteous. And the other is pride. I can't be proud. Can't be lifted up. Those are hindrances to repentance. Therefore, bear fruits worthy of repentance. And do not begin to say to yourselves, we have Abraham as our father. Said, you need to repent. And probably one of the great stories of repentance in the scripture is the story of Job. How he repented. You know, he's gone through all this. He's lost his cattle. He's lost everything he has. He's lost his children. He's got boils. He has all that. We're down to the end, down to the very time of his life. And listen to what happens here. Then Job answered the Lord and said, I know that you can do everything, and no purpose of yours can be withheld from you. He said, Lord, I know you can do everything. Nothing can be withheld from you. You ask, who is this who hides counsel without knowledge? Therefore, I have uttered what I did not understand. Job said, I said things I didn't understand, things too wonderful for me which I did not know. Said, I said all these things I really didn't know. I listen. He's talking to the Lord. He said, Lord, listen, please, let me speak. You said, I will question you, and you shall answer me. Now listen to Job as he answers. I have heard of you by the hearing of the ear. He said, I've heard of you. But now my eyes see you, therefore I abhor myself and repent in dust and ashes. He said, I see myself, Lord. I understand my condition. I repent in dust and ashes. He saw himself for what he really was. So you and I need to take a look at our lives. We need to understand where we are. It says that Jesus came saying, the time is fulfilled. The kingdom of God is at hand. Repent and believe the gospel. The gospel of Jesus Christ is offered to you and to me, that if we will repent and come to Him, oh dear friend, the Savior is waiting. The Savior is waiting with arms open to receive you and take you into His kingdom. You and I just simply need to come to Him, open up our hearts, and let the Holy Spirit do its work in our lives and to change us and to make us sons and daughters of God. This is what He wants to do for you and for me. May we, each one, learn to come humbly before the Lord and depend upon Him. And He promises that if we do, that He will bless us and that each one of us can be children of God because of what Jesus Christ has done for us. May God bless you in your walk with Jesus Christ day by day. Stay close to Him. He'll care for you. For this we thank God in Christ's name.
1: Jesus said in John the 6th chapter, I am the living bread that cometh down from heaven, that a man may eat thereof and not die.

0: He who comes to me will never hunger or never thirst. He went on to say, the words that I speak unto you, they are spirit and they are life. Just as the Father sent me, and I live because of the Father, so he who eats of this bread will live because of me. So many people in this world are literally starving and weak because they do not feed on the Word of God. Their minds are filled with matters of minor importance. Instead of eating the bread which came down from heaven, if they would only eat the bread of life, they would be regenerated and renewed. The bread sent down from heaven would give them new life. The Holy Spirit would show them things of God. As we feed upon the Word, we would become new creatures in Christ. Our whole ministry exists for one purpose only, to bring the bread of life to those who are hungering and thirsting for truth. I wish you could see the eagerness with which they take hold of the spiritual food that we offer them. I wish you could see the light that comes on in their eyes as they accept Him as their Savior. Christ is able, Christ is willing, Christ is longing to save all who will come unto Him. Please pray for these souls, and I hope you will consider supporting our ministry as we continue to offer Jesus, the bread of life, to all who are hungering and thirsting for new life. We thank you for your support.
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0: Hello, my name is Gladstone Simmons, and I thank you for watching Good News TV. I am the pastor of the Tucson Midville Park Church, located at 2071 West Drexel Road in Tucson, Arizona. 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

When I first saw her, I did not know what to think. I knew that there was something just a little different about her. It came out in the conversation that her name was Mary Ellen. I had knocked at her door. I was a student working my way through school. When I noticed her, I realized there was something about her that was different. Her hair, different.

not crazy or anything, just different, you know. Her makeup was a little different. Her clothing was just a little different. The jewelry she was wearing, all just a little bit different. I don't mean way out or wacky or anything. Just a little different, you know. While we were talking, it just kind of came up in conversation about church. And she said, I used to go to church, but I don't anymore, but I do sort of. I wondered what that meant, and so I just asked her. She said, well, I used to go to a hellfire and brimstone spitting, she named the denomination, church. And every week, the preacher would talk about a God who would roast and burn and fry and torture the lost for all eternity, even old ladies and little babies. He would torture them without relief. She said, I came to the point where I decided that if that's what God is like, I'd be better off without him. And so that's why I don't go to church, but I do sort of. I said, you mean something by that. What do you mean? She said, what I mean is today, I'm a witch. And it was an interesting conversation, but my heart was heavy. Because Mary Ellen was turned into an atheist because of her experience in a Christian church. She made, frankly, a rather logical decision. If God is that mean and that hateful and that tyrannical, surely you would be better off without him, because surely a God like that does not exist. The Bible speaks clearly about God. Whatever you think about the subject, we can agree that the Word of God says that God is what? God is love. That's clear. The Bible says that. So how then do we recognize the love of God in something as serious and severe as the fires of hell? Where do we see God's love in there? Well, tonight we're going to find out what hell is, where hell is, when hell takes place, questions of this nature. Firstly, are we sure hell even exists? Are we sure? Are you sure? Look at this verse, Matthew chapter 10 and verse 28. This is Jesus speaking. Do not fear those who kill the body but cannot kill the soul, but rather fear him who is able to destroy both soul and body in where? So in Jesus' estimation, there is a hell. It certainly exists. Revelation chapter 20, we read there about the millennium, a period of 1,000 years. It's believed that this will be a time of peace and prosperity and plenty when the saints will reign with Jesus Christ. And so, Revelation chapter 20, we start in verse 1, and we discover the Bible says, I saw an angel come down from heaven, having the key of the bottomless pit and a great chain in his hand. And he laid hold on the dragon, that old serpent, which is the devil and Satan, and bound him for 1,000 years. And so I want you to notice something. The book of Revelation speaks about hellfire. It speaks about the millennium. And it makes it clear that there is a 1,000-year period. At the beginning, Satan is bound. At the end of that time, Satan is let loose. It is said that he is cast into a bottomless pit. The Greek word there in Revelation is the same as the Greek word used in the Greek rendering of the Old Testament scriptures, the Septuagint. And the word is abusos. That's where in English we get our word abyss. In Genesis chapter 1, it is referring to the earth in a dark and desolated, chaotic, uninhabited sort of a situation. And so we know that's roughly where the devil is. We are told that he will be there, or will be there for a little season. Let me get that straight. I want to quote that for you correctly. In verse 3, he will be let loose for a little season. Bottomless pit, and then let loose for a little season. We don't know how long that is. The Greek word is chronos. It simply means a period of time, and that's that.
So I want you to notice this. It's Revelation 20 and verse 4. I'm reading from the Bible. I

saw thrones, and they sat upon them, and judgment was given to them. And I saw the souls of them that were beheaded for the witness of Jesus and for the word of God, and which had not worshipped the beast, neither his image, neither had received his mark upon their foreheads or in their hands, and they lived and reigned with Christ for 1,000 years. Some were dead, now they are alive. That means there has to have been a resurrection. They came back from the dead, they are now alive. A resurrection took place. We read in John 5 and verse 28, "Do not marvel at this, for the hour is coming in which all that are in the graves will hear his voice and come forth. Those who have done good to the resurrection of life, and those who have done evil to the resurrection of condemnation." There are two resurrections with 1,000 years in between. The first resurrection is at the return of Jesus Christ. Jesus said, "Let not your heart be troubled. You believe in God, believe also in me. In my Father's house are many mansions. If it were not so, I would have told you. I go to prepare a place for you. And if I go and prepare a place for you, I will come again and receive you to myself, so that where I am, there you may be also." There's going to be a great getting up morning when Jesus comes back. The dead in Christ shall rise. Paul wrote that on at least two epic occasions, to the church in Corinth and to the Thessalonians as well. And so we know that for 1,000 years, the saved are going to be in heaven. But what about the lost during the 1,000 years? You know, Jesus says, "As it was in the days of Noah," that's what it will be like in the days of the coming of the Son of Man. He said, "As it was in the days of Lot." So we cannot be confused by this. Here's a picture of the second coming of Jesus from the book of Revelation, chapter 6. "Then the sky receded as a scroll when it is rolled up, and every mountain and island was moved out of its place. And the kings of the earth, the great men, the rich men, the commanders, the mighty men, every slave and every free man hid themselves in the caves and in the rocks of the mountains and said to the mountains and the rocks, 'Fall on us and hide us from the face of him who sits on the throne and from the wrath of the Lamb. For the great day of his wrath is come. And who shall be able to stand?'" The glory of Jesus at his return will be too much for those with unregenerate hearts. The glory of Jesus will be too much for the lost, and they will not be able to stand it, and they will be lost when Jesus comes back. They will be destroyed when Jesus comes back. The saved will be saved and will go on to be with the Christ in glory. What about the earth? Because you'll hear people say, "Oh, the millennium is a wonderful time and we'll be on earth during the millennium." But the Bible makes clear that the earth will be desolate during the 1,000 years. I want to read this to you from the Bible, Jeremiah chapter 4 and verse 23. "I beheld the earth, and indeed it was without form and void, and the heavens, they had no light." The Hebrew word is bohu. It means emptiness. The earth is empty during this time. Look at Jeremiah chapter 25. "At that day the slain of the Lord shall be from one end of the earth even to the other end of the earth. They shall not be lamented or gathered or buried. They shall become refuse on the ground." Satan is bound during the 1,000 years. There's no one for him to tempt. The lost have been destroyed. The saved have gone to heaven. The earth is destroyed. It is chaotic. There's no one here but the devil and the angels, his angels. Satan is bound by chains of circumstance. He has nothing to do. He is all tied up, stuck on the earth, reflecting on the misery that he has caused. The Bible said, "I saw thrones, and they sat on them, and judgment was given to them." This gives us an indication of some of what we will be doing in heaven.
Paul wrote to the church.

church in Corinth, and he said, "Do you not know that the saints will judge the world? Do you not know that we shall judge angels?" So during the millennium in heaven, somehow we will be involved with Jesus in a work of judgment. Now, I don't think Jesus is going to turn to you and me and say, "Okay, what do we give this guy? What do we put on this individual?" But we'll look over Jesus' shoulder as he goes through the books of judgment, and all of our questions will be answered. When you get to heaven, you might be surprised at some of the people who are there. When you get to heaven, you might be surprised that there are some people not there who you thought would be there. And the books of record are going to reveal that every decision God made was true and was just and was right. For 1,000 years, we, the saved, will be in heaven. The earth will be desolate. But then at the end of the 1,000 years, the Bible says Satan will be released from his prison. He will be unbound. What could that mean? Revelation 20 verse 5 says, "The rest of the dead did not live again until the 1,000 years were finished." This is the first resurrection. Now, the first resurrection is the resurrection of the saved. This here is the second resurrection, where it talks about the first resurrection. That's a parenthetical statement, and I'm certain I just confuse things. But nevertheless, that's how it is. So a resurrection has taken place. The second resurrection has taken place. The lost have been raised from their graves, and you wonder why. I shall tell you why. Have you read in the Bible where it says, "Every knee shall bow and every tongue shall confess that Jesus Christ is Lord"? The reason God raises the wicked is so that can happen. Whether you agree with the death sentence or not, there's something disquieting about it when somebody goes to be executed but maintains their innocence. There's something that's got to leave you just a little bit unsettled about that. Well, can you imagine the lost being destroyed but maintaining their innocence? They won't. They will be raised from the dead so that they can, before God and the universe, declare that Christ's ways were just and true. They will declare that God did everything right and they are justly lost and not unjustly lost. So there's a resurrection to damnation. And at around that time, the Bible says, "I saw a new heaven and a new earth. For the first heaven and the first earth had passed away, and there was no more sea. Then I, John, saw the holy city, New Jerusalem, coming down out of heaven from God, prepared as a bride adorned for her husband." The holy city, the New Jerusalem, is going to descend from heaven to earth. This is when the Mount of Olives splits wide open. You read about that in Zechariah. The holy city sits right there where the Mount of Olives was. It's remarkable, if you think about it, that after all sin has done, God transfers his capital city from heaven to earth, the site not only of the greatest tragedy in all of history, but also heaven's greatest triumph. And so God brings the holy city to be here forever. At the second coming, the first resurrection takes place. After 1,000 years, there is a second resurrection, and the holy city descends from God out of heaven. And then the devil works again. Let me read this for you, Revelation chapter 20 and in verse 7. "When the 1,000 years are expired, Satan shall be loosed out of his prison and shall go out to deceive the nations which are in the four quarters of the earth, Gog and Magog, to gather them together to battle, the number of whom is as the sand of the sea." Listen to certain individuals and you will be told that Gog is Russia or Moscow or something, and Magog is Moscow or Iran. And so here the scenario is that Russia and Iran somehow come to battle. No, that's not how we interpret the book of Revelation. We don't read the newspapers and make the headlines fit by jamming them in there. What we do instead is we look at where John the Revelator sourced his information from. He didn't write down Gog and Magog just for the fun of it.
You read about Gog and Magog back in Ezekiel around chapters 38, 39.

0: 9. And there, Gog and Magog are the enemies of God. So when the Bible speaks about the devil gathering Gog and Magog together, it's talking about the devil gathering the rebels, the enemies of God, the people who are opposed to God. And you notice what they do. I want to read this to you from Revelation chapter 20. It says, he goes out to deceive the nations which are in the four quarters of the earth. Verse 9, and they went up on the breadth of the earth and surrounded the camp of the saints and the beloved city. Now, this is remarkable. The saved are inside the city. It has come down to the earth. The lost are on the outside, and led by the devil, they surround the holy city. They know they are lost. Satan evidently convinces them that health and wholeness is inside that city, that he is the rightful owner, and this is an overthrow attempt. They went up on the breadth of the earth and surrounded the camp of the saints and the beloved city. And notice what happens next. And fire came down from God out of heaven and devoured them. This is Revelation's lake of fire. It is serious, far more serious than many people even realize. You know, when you read the word hell in the New Testament, very frequently it is not referring to a hot place with flames. Most often, it is simply referring to the grave. Sometimes it's talking about a hot place, but often simply the grave. What happened to Mary Ellen, my friend I told you about in the beginning, isn't so rare. Many people hear about a God of judgment and spite. Many people hear about a vindictive God who will make you pay. We are told that God is love. But if you don't love him, he will torture you for as long as time lasts. I was in a Facebook discussion recently with some Satanists, and that morphed over into simply a discussion with some atheists. And they said, one of them said something like, I cannot believe in a God who would burn people forever and ever. And I responded by saying, I, as a Christian, cannot believe in that God either, because I find no trace of that God in the Bible. Many people think about hell burning, think now, forever. Do you know how long that is? You said, oh man, that long hot summer went on forever. No, no, not forever. That was, 20 days you're really referring to. I sat listening to that teacher. She went on forever. 45 minutes, forever. You know how long forever is? Now, can you entertain the idea that the God who made us in his image would burn us that long? People say, how could a loving God do that? And that's a fair question, you understand. A really fair question. The good news is, there is nobody in hell right now. Nobody. We know where it is. We just read about that. I hope you picked it up. We'll come back to it. There's nobody in hell right now. And that's just the truth. I'll give you that really plainly and simply from the Bible in Matthew chapter 13. I'll turn there and we'll read a couple of verses, Matthew and chapter 13. And what is it that the Bible says here? It's in the 30s. We'll start in verse 33. No, not verse 33. We'll start in verse 37. This is an explanation of the parable of the wheat and the tares. You know that story, right?
1: Yes.
0: Fellow had a field that was growing wheat, but then somebody came and sowed weeds in there. And then they perceived that there were weeds growing with the wheat. The servant said, shall we pull out the weeds? And the owner said, don't do that, because you'll pull up the wheat as well. You can hardly tell one from the other. So wait until the harvest. It's a very important parable, you know. And so here is what we read. He that sows the good seed is the Son of Man. The field is the world. The good seed are the children of the kingdom, but the tares, the weeds, are the children of the wicked one. The enemy that sowed them is the devil. The harvest is the end of the world, and the reapers are the angels. As therefore the tares are gathered and burned in the fire, so shall it be in the end of this world. So when does hellfire take place? Can you tell me, please? End of the world. That's really plain. Again, when you're trying to understand the Bible, reduce it down. Find what's very, very clear and isn't contradicted and go with that. The harvest is the end of the world. That's when hell takes place. Do not marvel at this, for the hour is coming in which all that are in the graves shall hear his voice and come forth. Those who have done good to the resurrection of life, and those who have done evil to the resurrection of condemnation. This is that second resurrection. The wicked are raised at the end of the 1,000 years. So it's clear. It's clear. Now, even though it's that clear, I meant to bring it tonight. I brought the tracts all the way from Tennessee, left them at home. Some years ago, my wife and I were driving across the United States. So we stopped to make a call at a payphone. And I noticed at this payphone in the little booth, it was festooned with little pink tracts. So I took one and took a look. And it was somebody explaining that Jesus had taken them on a guided tour of hell. And they explained it as being filled with brimstone pits. And there were rats and snakes everywhere. Now, I don't understand that. Wouldn't you think that in hell, the first to go would be the rats and the snakes? I would think, just get rid of them right away. But in this person's hell, and you gotta believe her because it was Jesus who took her on a tour, there were big demons the size of grizzly bears with wings hanging down at the back. And when somebody would claw their way up the side of a brimstone pit and get to the top, the demon would rush up and push that person and they'd tumble back down to the bottom of the brimstone pit. Their hair was all burned away. Their eyes were gone. Their skin was melting off. By the way, under this scenario, God would have to remake people just so he could keep burning them, right? Because the flesh is going to burn away. What's left? You got to keep adding, to keep burning, to keep adding. This is absolute cruelty. It's sadism in the worst form. So that's what I read hellfire was actually going to be like. It was shaped like a body, according to this. And perhaps someone suggested this was taken from a book. So undoubtedly, people from sea to shining sea bought the book, read the book, believed the book, didn't consult the Bible. Shaped like a human body in the center of the earth, indicating that if the Shell Oil Company sent down a drill long enough, you'd ultimately drill all the way into hell. None of that seems plausible or even feasible. It's certainly not sensible. And it's really devastating theology, because what you do under that scenario is you make God to be the worst, most wicked individual that has ever, ever lived. Can you imagine? The Bible says this. This is plain. 2 Peter 3, verse 7. But the heavens and the earth, which are now preserved by the same word, are reserved by fire until the day of judgment and perdition of ungodly men. The heavens and the earth, which are now, are reserved for fire. Now, notice what we read a moment ago. They went up on the breadth of the earth, and fire came down from God out of heaven and devoured them. So where is hell? It's not in the center of the earth. Hell is the earth. The lake of fire is the earth set ablaze so that it might be cleansed of sin and sinners. This earth becomes a lake of fire. The earth is going to be purified. Why? So that sin will never, ever exist again. Aren't you glad about that? God cleansed the earth once before. Back in the time of Noah, God cleaned up the earth. He used water. Did a good job, but the sin just came right on back. This time, God is going to use fire. He will burn up the earth, and sin will be gone. Why would God burn people forever? What's the point other than viciousness? It is God's intent to get rid of sin, not keep it hanging around forever. Adolf Hitler.

Hitler is reviled. Joseph Stalin, who had more people killed than even Hitler did, is reviled today, and rightly so. But at least these individuals put their victims out of their misery. You've got God, who would do what they did, but perpetuate the pain on and on and on, and you just cannot have a picture of God like that in your mind. In fact, it isn't even possible that God would burn sinners for all eternity. We know that hellfire takes place here on the earth. The Bible tells us that God is going to recreate the earth. How does he recreate the earth if that same earth burns forever? No, God is not going to give the lost immortality. And you think, wait, I never thought about it like that. No, no, no, you didn't. It's not much of an immortality, but even if they live forever in hell, then the lost have immortality. Only God and the saved have immortality. Read 1 John 5, verse 12. It says, he who has the Son has what? Life. He who does not have the Son of God does not have life. And so it's not possible that people in hell could live forever because they do not possess the Son of God in their hearts by faith. They are doomed to be destroyed. And that's what hellfire is. It is destruction. The Bible says the soul who sins shall what? It does not say the soul who sins shall live forever in hell. The wages of sin is to be burned forever in hell. No, the wages of sin is death. You've read that 1,000 times, but some preacher equated death with burning forever in hell. Even though they are not complementary ideas, they contradict one another. And we just believe that and said, all right, on. The Bible says that hellfire is the second, what would you tell me? The second death. I want you to see what's going to happen to the devil. The Bible says this. I don't know if you've ever read this. The Bible tells you what will happen to the devil. Ezekiel 28, 18. Therefore, I brought fire from your midst. It devoured you. And I turned you to what? Tell me. I turned you to ashes upon the earth. Even Satan is going to be burned up, turned to ashes. People have got this situation where God and the devil are in it together. They're in cahoots, where the devil is on God's payroll. God will send us to hell where the devil can torture us. But that's not what the Bible says. The prophet Malachi wrote these words. For behold, the day is coming, burning like an oven, and all the proud, yes, and all who do wickedly will be what? Stubble. And the day which is coming shall what? Burn them up, says the Lord of hosts, that it will leave them neither root nor branch. You shall trample the wicked, for they shall be, tell me, ashes under the soles of your feet on the day that I do this, says the Lord of hosts. God will not give immortality to those who don't love him. Revelation 21, verse 4, it's all starting to make sense now. And God will wipe away all tears from their eyes. There shall be no more death, nor sorrow, nor crying. There shall be no more pain, for the former things have passed away. We make God a liar if we say that the wicked are going to suffer forever. That would mean there will never come a time where there's no more pain. But the Bible says no more pain. It's clear. Nahum chapter 1, verse 9, affliction shall not rise up the second time. Ladies and gentlemen, let me make something clear. This is an illustration of how addicted we become to tradition, because it's not in the Bible. And we read the Bible, we say, it's not there. And yet, I want to tell you, there are certain individuals who will curse you up one side and down the other because you dare to say that what the Bible says about this is actually right. They don't want to give up on the hellfire. I don't know why your God has to be a tyrant, has to be murderous and hateful. Who wants that? Now, if I read where one individual said, I don't know why God would do that, but if he wants to burn people forever, then we just got to let him. All right, except he doesn't want to burn people forever.
Thank God for that. The Bible says God is love. It's clear. And yet you can show people that God's

0: not a tyrant.
1: The wicked will be destroyed. Surely they will. They just won't burn forever. How long will they burn? We don't know. Long enough? A second? A minute? An hour? A day? I don't know. I don't even really want to go there. I'll just leave that with God. Let God determine that. We don't have to know. We'll find out sooner or later. This is a classic example of how connected with our traditions we get. No one wants to believe that God would burn people in hell forever and ever. Look what God says. I have no pleasure in the death of the one who dies, says the Lord. Therefore, turn and live. That's what God says. Hell will destroy people, will reduce them to ashes. There'll be nothing left. God says, I take no delight in that at all. So while you can, turn and live. And hell isn't God saying, I'm so angry and I hate you so much, I'm going to burn you up. It's God saying, you left me with no choice. I've got to purify the universe. I want the universe to be clean for eternity. Sin has got to go. And so if you are connected to sin, you got to go too. But right now, no one has to go anywhere but heaven if we choose to be saved. Jesus is the way, the truth, and the life. And if we'll allow him to give us the gift, isn't it amazing? Yes. If there was somebody out on Main Street giving away $1,000 to everybody who came, it would just run right over there, take the money. And Jesus is like that wealthy benefactor. Can you imagine Jesus or some wealthy person walking through a poor part of town saying, I got $1 million for anyone who wants it. Anyone? Anyone? No, we're fine. No, we're good. But here's Jesus offering everlasting life, no strings attached. Why would we not say yes to Jesus about this? It's some of the greatest news you'll ever hear. Hellfire doesn't burn forever. It burns. It's still serious. But it doesn't burn forever. Now, I want you to think about this because the Bible says in one or two places, forever and ever. There's something I want you to consider. God has sent fire down from heaven before on Mount Carmel. It burned stuff up and reduced it to ashes. Sodom and Gomorrah reduced it to ashes. When God sends fire down from heaven, it is a fire that consumes. I've had people say, you would hardly believe this, but I've had people say to me, well, if hellfire burns and burns up, what's the big deal? Wait a minute. What's the big deal about being blotted out of existence? What's the big deal about being turned to ashes? You see, this reflects legalism. I don't want to worry about hell unless it's really, really, really bad and it's going to hurt, and then I'll worry about it. If it's just something that blots a person out of existence, and my friend, I imagine that wouldn't be pleasant. The point isn't the pain. The point isn't the flames. The point is that the living disappear, that people who could be saved will instead be lost. That's the point. But what about this forever and ever? You're aware that it's in the Bible, and you're aware that I'm aware. So let's look at what it says in Revelation chapter 20. There are two places, but we can look in Revelation chapter 20. That'll do us. Revelation chapter 20 and verse, where do we begin? We'll look in verse 9. It's a good place to look. And they went up on the breadth of the earth, compassed the camp of the saints about, compassed. They surrounded the camp of the saints and the beloved city. And fire came down from God out of heaven and devoured them. Now in verse 10, the devil that deceived them was cast into the lake of fire and brimstone where the beast and false prophet are, and shall be tormented day and night forever and ever. Forever and ever, ashes. Forever and ever, devoured them. So I think we need to look just a little bit beyond the surface at this one. In the Bible, this term forever and ever does not always refer to something that goes on and on and on and on without ending. It doesn't. It's a relative term. Many times in the Bible, that term, that phrase, forever or

forever and ever, is used in conjunction with an event that is past, that is over, that has come and gone. Let me say this again in case you're not hearing me clearly. If it's the first time, you might be wrestling with this. Forever and ever seems to be an idiom of the biblical languages. It does not always refer to something that goes on and on and on and doesn't end. Frequently, it's used in conjunction with an event that has been and gone. Hannah did not go up to the temple. God blessed her with a little son, Samuel, but she said to her husband, "Not until the child is weaned. Then I will take him that he may appear before the Lord and remain there how long?" So can we go to the Middle East now and find Samuel in the temple ministering before God? No, but the Bible says, does it not say he'll be there forever? Does it say that, yes or no? It says that. So what does it mean? Six verses later, "Therefore I also have lent him to the Lord. As long as he lives, he shall be lent to the Lord." So they worshiped the Lord there. Forever meant for as how long? As long as he lived. That's right. That's clear. Jonah says that the earth with its bars closed behind me forever. He was in the ocean. A big fish came and swallowed him up. How long was Jonah in the belly of the fish? 3 days and three nights. Now, probably felt like forever. I don't know whether you've entertained what it'd be like in the intestines of a fish. Probably felt like forever. But what we're seeing tonight is a picture of God where God isn't unreasonable, isn't tyrannical, isn't a torturer, isn't hateful. God truly is love. Jonah, forever. Actually, Jonah, 3 days and three nights. He was there for as long as he was going to be there. Now, Jesus, speaking about this, said, if your hand causes you to sin, cut it off. It's better for you to enter into life maimed rather than having two hands, to go to hell, into the fire that shall never be quenched, where their worm does not die and the fire is not quenched. He says the same thing about your foot. If your foot causes you to offend, cut it off. Better to have one foot and go to heaven rather than having 2 feet to go to hell, into the fire that shall never be quenched, where the worm does not die and the fire is not quenched. This is one where Jesus is speaking about a hot place. It's not the grave. This really is the hot hell. And the Greek word that Jesus refers to here is Gehenna, and he references the valley of Hinnom. There were trash heaps outside the city of Jerusalem, and there was always a fire going there to burn up the garbage and reduce it to ashes. And what the flames couldn't get, the worms or the maggots would get and would devour things completely. This was a picture of complete annihilation, total destruction. This isn't saying that the flames will never, ever, ever go out. Jesus is saying, of course they will go out. The Bible says again and again, ashes and ashes and ashes and ashes and ashes. Jesus is teaching the fire is not quenched. No one can put this fire out. Oh, by the way, he's not talking about cutting off hands and feet. It's a figure of speech. If there's something in your life that is causing you to stumble, surrender it to Jesus. My friend, this is my advice to you tonight from the Bible. If there's something getting in the way of you and God, surrender it to Jesus. Get it out of your life. Let God take it away. Let God make things right between you and him. This is very, very important. The stakes are way too high for us to be dabbling with sin and dishonoring God and doing the sorts of things that God simply cannot sanction or countenance. So let's look at how plain the Bible really makes this subject. Jude verse 7 refers to Sodom and Gomorrah and says that they are set forth as an example, as an what? As a what? As an example, suffering the vengeance of, tell me of what? Eternal fire. So Jude said, if you want an example of eternal fire, look at what? Sodom and Gomorrah. Can we agree? Sodom and Gomorrah is a biblical example of what hellfire will be like. All right, we agree on that. What happened at Sodom and Gomorrah?
and turning the cities of Sodom and

Gomorrah into what? Ashes, 2 Peter 2, verse 6. Condemned them to destruction, making them an example to those who afterward would live ungodly. Sodom and Gomorrah are an example, the example, for what hell.

people. And it's such a sissy little fire, it's not even strong enough to actually get rid of folks. God's hellfire is far more powerful. It is so hot, it burns folks up. It cleanses the world. It cleanses the atmosphere. It gets rid of sin. It reduces people to ashes. This fire is serious, seriously hot. What sort of fire can just do damage but doesn't actually finish something off? Well, a fire that was invented by the devil to make God look bad. I don't think there's another teaching that has made atheists out of more people than the idea that God burns people forever and ever and ever. It's a hateful idea. I know it's commonly taught, commonly believed. It demonstrates to us just how much success the devil has had even within Christianity. Well, I could finish here, but I can't, because someone will say, what about the rich man and Lazarus? Because it seems like that's the one that really... Well, does it seem that way? Turn with me in your Bible or on your device to Luke chapter 16, where we read the story of the rich man and Lazarus. Luke chapter 16, and we're going to pick it up right around verse 19. The first thing you got to realize is this was a parable. It comes in a long line of parables, and it isn't a story given to be a commentary on what happens to people when they die. Starting in verse 19, there was a certain rich man, which was clothed in purple and fine linen and fared sumptuously every day. And there was a certain beggar named Lazarus, which was laid at his gate full of sores. I'll drop down to verse 22. It came to pass, the beggar died and was carried by the angels into Abraham's bosom. The rich man also died and was buried, and in hell he lift up his eyes, being in torments, and he seeth Abraham afar off and Lazarus in his bosom. And he cried and said, Father Abraham, have mercy on me. Send Lazarus that he may dip the tip of his finger in water and cool my tongue, for I am tormented in this flame. Very clearly, this cannot be a literal account. For one thing, you have somebody in hell communicating with somebody in heaven. It's not a documentary that we're reading here. You've got the poor fellow going to Abraham's bosom as though every saved person goes to heaven and lays their head on Abraham's chest. No. Jesus is speaking to something here. I'll tell you what in just a moment. Additionally, you've got someone in torment saying, would you send somebody with a dampened finger? That's what I need to ease my pain. Now, if this brother was in Niagara, was in hellfire, he would be calling for Niagara Falls or the Colorado River, not someone's wet fingertip. You see, it's not going to do anything. What we need to understand is that Jesus is trying to get through to some of these Jewish believers who believed that because they were children of Abraham, they had salvation. Right? We be Abraham's children. They said that. They believed that their lineage, their family tree, their DNA would get them to heaven. Jesus is helping them to see otherwise. You need more than just being born in the right family. At the same time, they had a belief that if you were a beggar, it demonstrated that you were not favored by God, yea, verily, even cursed by God. Jesus turned that upside down. They believed if you were rich, you were favored by God. If you were poor, you were cursed. Jesus set that back in its right order. And so this parable goes on, and we get down to, let's say, verse 27. He said, I pray you, therefore, Father, send him to my father's house. I have five brothers. I want him to testify to them so that they don't come to this place of torment. Abraham said to him, they have Moses and the prophets. Let them hear him. This is the message God speaks to us tonight. We have Moses and the prophets.

In other words, we have the Word of God. If we won't listen to the Word of God, what more could God do? In fact, Jesus speaks to that and says, they have Moses and the prophets, let them hear them. He said, no, Father Abraham, if one went to them from the dead, they will repent. One did come back from the dead. What was his name? Lazarus. The character in the story is named Lazarus, not the same Lazarus, but Jesus is drawing a connection here. This fellow in the story says, oh, if one went from the dead, they'd repent. And Jesus is saying to them, you know something, we raised somebody from the dead for you, and all you tried to do was kill him. Verse 31, he said to him, if they hear not Moses and the prophets, neither will they be persuaded, even if one should rise from the dead. Several lessons, no comment on the afterlife. The lesson is faith not in your family tree, but faith in Jesus Christ. Don't be thinking God favors you one way or another. God's blessing is extended in one sense to everybody, but his ultimate blessing to those who yield and surrender their hearts to him. And as long as we have the Word of God, we have no excuse. As long as we have the Word of God, we have enough. As long as we have the Word of God, we have evidence. We have everything that we need if we have the Word of God. Thank God, a merciful, loving, holy God is one day finally going to get rid of sin. Aren't you glad about that? Sin will be gone forever. This polluted earth, this decrepit earth, will be restored to its former glory, and maybe then some. All the pollution and evidence of man's selfishness, it will all be gone. Every last trace of sin will be gone. No, throughout eternity, God is not going to reserve a one little corner of the universe in which he's going to punish people. No one will be traveling from one side of the cosmos to the other and get by this place where grandma is in there screaming and begging for mercy. Can you imagine that? It's not going to be that way. God is not glorified by perpetuating sin, by keeping sinners around and torturing them and punishing them and brutalizing them for all eternity. You know, people who brutalize their children are locked up. We refer to it as child abuse. And there are people even in the Christian church who would make God guilty of the worst act of child abuse in all of history. No, it simply isn't going to be so. Instead, God will rid the universe of sin so that throughout eternity, there will be no reminders that sin even existed, except for the scars that Jesus bears in his body. And so here's the point. 1 John 5, verse 12. He who has the Son has life. He who does not have the Son of God does not have life. How is it with you tonight? Do you have the Son? Do you have life? Or will you allow things to stand in your way? I hear Jesus calling me, but I'm not surrendering my life to him because of my family, because of my church, because of my job, because of my friends, because of whatever. You hear people say that. You wouldn't be that person, would you? I hope and I pray not. The spiritual realities we find ourselves in the middle of are striking and startling. They are absolutely real. There is a Savior. He's coming back soon. Those who choose to go their own way and say, I would rather have my future without what God promises, they will be given the opportunity to realize their wishes. Now, God doesn't make it easy for you. Even if you say, go away, God, he comes back.
Even if you say, I don't want anything to do with God, he tries again. He knocks on the door of your heart. He says, but I love you, and I have good things for you, and I have a future for you, and you can't help but see God any way you turn. You're driving around it in the evening time, and the sun is setting. You've seen the Phoenix sunsets lately. A beautiful ribbon of orange or apricot or pink on the horizon. You say, that didn't get there by accident. There is a divine artist who painted that for me tonight. There is a God who has shown me in numberless ways that he loves me, that he is real, and that he has an outstanding future for me. My friend, God loves you. He wants nothing more than you be saved. He doesn't want you to be afraid. He doesn't want you to think that he's tyrannical or hateful. He's not. The first verse we looked at tonight said, God is love. A number of years ago, I'll never forget this, I went back to my home country of New Zealand to visit my parents. My parents. My dad was still alive at the time. A shocking story appeared on the front page, or was it the back page, of the National Daily newspaper. So you know this is long ago. It's when people used to get the newspaper. It's an awful story. I share this with you knowing that it's a traumatic story, but it makes a point. 18-year-old young woman. You could call her an 18-year-old girl. But she's a young lady, 18 years of age. She went to visit her boyfriend. It was late at night. She was driving home, and she wrecked her car on the freeway. There's not many cars around at that hour of the night or the morning. It was about 2:30 in the morning. No other vehicles involved. It's possible that she fell asleep. It's not thought that the young lady had been drinking or using drugs. She just stayed up late and dozed off at the wheel. So she crashed her car, and then she realized she had two very big problems. The first one was that she was stuck. She couldn't get her feet out. She couldn't disentangle herself from the damage of the car. The second problem was the vehicle was on fire. A couple of passing motorists stopped to see what they could do. One was a man driving a truck delivering meat to supermarkets and butcher stores. Another man was an off-duty police officer. The one of them said, I went through the back door. The police guy went through the front door. We did everything we could, but the flames and the heat got too much and drove us back. He said that the policeman worked there in the heat so long that he suffered burns on his hand to the extent that it burned away the flesh and exposed the bone. That's how long he struggled and tried to get this young lady out of the car. But they couldn't get her out. And the flames got hotter and hotter. And he said, we turned to leave, but she grabbed my arm and said, please don't leave me here. I'm going to die. He said, but we had to go. It was terrible. We felt like crying. You could imagine that, couldn't you? They left the young lady. She continued to speak to them for a few moments, and then everything went quiet, and that was that. And they did everything that they could to get her out, but she was stuck, and they couldn't get her out. She perished. 6,000 years ago, planet Earth was involved in a terrible wreck. Sin entered the world, and every inhabitant on planet Earth at the time and their posterity was condemned to die by their own choice, through their own sheer stubbornness. Sin came and trapped Adam and Eve and everyone who would after that time be born. But then someone came to free the human family. His name was Jesus. He didn't have to come. But he stopped
And he came to this earth and did everything he could do to free us from the wreckage and from the effects of sin. Wouldn't it have been crazy if the police officer and the delivery driver had freed the young lady, but she said, "No, I'm fine, you go, I'm going

stay here with the car. That would have made no sense. But through his death on the cross, Jesus has made a way of escape for us. We need not be bound and kept by sin forever and ever. We need not. We are free to go free. And I wonder tonight if there's someone here who wishes in their heart to go free. Would you do something different for me tonight? Wherever you are, would you mind standing on your feet? If you're able to do so, would you stand up? I'm just asking you to stand. If everybody does it, we're all in this together. Please just stand. Please stand tonight. Thank you very much. Feels like it's time to stretch our legs anyway, doesn't it? Tonight, friend, Jesus wants to give you the opportunity to go free. We are caught in a tremendous battle between good and evil, between right and wrong, between sin and righteousness. We cannot free ourselves, but Jesus came to this earth and died to set us free. And tonight he issues an invitation and says, would you go free? Would you do that? Now, you don't have to come forward tonight. Jesus would say, would you bring your heart to me, your life to me, your mind to me, your sin to me, your old life to me? Would you bring it to me tonight?

Hi, I'm John Bradshaw from It Is Written, and I'd like to introduce you to a resource that will be a blessing to you. The It Is Written Bible Study Guides are a beautifully illustrated, easy to understand way to gain a deeper understanding of the Bible and God's amazing plan for your life. Lessons cover life's most challenging questions, such as, can God be trusted? Why does God allow suffering? Is there hope for a planet in crisis? What happens when we die? And much more. For your free Bible study guides, contact Good News TV at the number on your screen. Thanks for watching It Is Written on Good News TV. And may God richly bless you as you study His Word.

Our message for today, I'm very excited about, is from the Gospel of John. Please take your Bibles and join me as you turn to the Gospel of John, chapter 4. We're going to be studying the story of the Samaritan woman at the well. And this will be part one. There are about 42 verses in this story, and we're probably going to get through about 14 of them today. And I'll read verses 1 through 14. Then we're going to back up, and this is going to sort of be an expository sermon where we're going to go verse by verse through this passage and find out what's happening here. Therefore, when the Lord knew that the Pharisees had heard that Jesus made and baptized more disciples than John, being John the Baptist, though Jesus himself did not baptize but his disciples, he left Judea and departed again to Galilee, but he needed to go through Samaria. So he came to a city of Samaria, which is called Sychar, near the plot of ground that Jacob gave his son Joseph. Now Jacob's well was there. Jesus, therefore, being wearied from his journey, he sat thus by the well, and it was about the sixth hour. A woman of Samaria came to draw water, and Jesus said to her, "Give me a drink," for the disciples had gone away into the city to buy food. Then the woman of Samaria said to him, "How is it that you, being a Jew, ask a drink from me, a Samaritan woman?

for Jews have no dealings with the Samaritans. Jesus answered and said to her, if you knew the gift of God and who it is that says to you, give me a drink, you would have asked him, and he would have given you living water. And the woman said to him, sir, you've got nothing to draw with, and the well is deep. Where do you get this living water? Are you greater than our father Jacob, who gave us the well and drank from it himself, as well as his sons and his livestock? Jesus answered and said to her, whoever drinks of this water will thirst again, but whoever drinks of the water that I will give will never thirst. But the water that I will give him will become in him a fountain of water springing up into everlasting life. Now, there's our passage that we're going to be taking a look at. This is one of the beautiful stories in the Bible that helps us to understand the gospel. John chapter 4, the woman at the well. Now keep in mind, John chapter 4 comes after John chapter 3. This story is juxtaposed with Nicodemus. Here you have two one-on-one experiences. John chapter 3, he talks to Nicodemus. John chapter 4, the woman at the well. John chapter 3, you've got an educated Jew who is wealthy with a good reputation. John chapter 4, you have an ostensibly uneducated non-Jew who is poor and has a bad reputation. John chapter 3, Jesus speaks about the new birth, and the Pharisee doesn't get it. He's thinking literally. John chapter 4, Jesus talks about the living water, and the Samaritan woman doesn't get it. She thinks he's talking literally. These stories are bookends. In John chapter 3, it represents the Jews. The Samaritans were the northern 10 tribes. There had been a big civil war. The people in Judea had stayed true to the Lord. They had the temple down there. The Samaritans had turned to the idols of Bethel and Dan. And so there was this big rift between those two kingdoms, even in the Old Testament. Jesus going from Nicodemus to the Samaritan woman is like the two bookends. It's an alpha and omega. Jesus is saying, I can save man, woman, rich, poor, educated, uneducated, religious, non-religious, saint, sinner. It's the whole spectrum is presented in these two stories. Do you see that? So it's a wonderful study for us. We're going to take it verse by verse and go through these 14 verses. Let's reread the first few verses again. John 4, verse 1. And for our friends that are watching, sometimes people say, Pastor Doug, how do you find the Gospel of John in the first pages of your Bible? Because you all, you see, I've got like that. It's my notes. So you see, when you do television, it costs a lot of money when we broadcast. Hundreds of dollars a minute. And so the time I take looking for verses, I copy and paste on my computer notes every verse I'm going to read in here. Time economy. I just have to say that every now and then because people seem mystified. How's he finding Revelation in the first book of his Bible? I said, no, I know. It's in the back of the Bible. I copied it here. It's the same thing exactly. I pasted it here. Technology's great. Therefore, John 4, verse 1. When the Lord knew that the Pharisees had heard that Jesus made and baptized more disciples than John, though Jesus himself did not baptize, but his disciples. Now, did Jesus believe in baptism? He certainly did. First thing, he's baptized. Last thing he says, go teach and baptize. First thing in Acts, repent and baptize. Making a commitment to Christ is very important to the Lord. And so this was part of it. But, and it says, though Jesus personally did not baptize, but his disciples baptized. And when he knew that the Pharisees had heard that he was baptizing more than John. Now, in your Bibles, I want you to go to John chapter 3. We're just going to look at this real quick so you see. John chapter 3, it's not very far. Verse 22, let's read this. After these things, Jesus and his disciples came into the land of Judea. And there he remained. It's after his time in Jerusalem with Nicodemus. They go down probably towards the Jordan a little bit. There's water in some of the tributaries to the Jordan. And there he remained with them, and he baptized. Now, John was also baptized in Enon near Salem. John is on the Jordan River a little further north than where they are in Judea because there was much water there. And they came and they were baptized, for John had not yet been thrown in prison. Then there arose a dispute between some of John's disciples and the Jews about purification. And they came to John and said to him, Rabbi, he who is with you beyond

on the Jordan, speaking of Jesus, to whom you gave testimony, saying he was the Lamb of God, behold, he's baptizing and all are coming to him. John, it's not fair. Everyone's leaving our denomination and they're going to their denomination. They're leaving our group and they're going to his group. Now, you know what John said. He said, this is God's plan. I was supposed to introduce and announce Jesus. John the Baptist said, he must increase, I must decrease. My whole job was to transition people, to channel people to Christ. And he said, don't be jealous that they're following Jesus. That's why I pointed them out. So now Jesus' group is growing. Now, why does Jesus leave town? Because the Pharisees, who were already jealous about John the Baptist having so many followers, they didn't like John the Baptist. John the Baptist, he said, you need to be baptized to the religious leaders. They said, us? He said, yeah, you're a brood of vipers. Yeah, unless you repent and you're baptized, you'll be lost. And they were indignant about that. Well, Jesus is he's cut from the same cloth as John the Baptist in his preaching. John the Baptist said, repent and be baptized. Jesus said, repent, for the kingdom of heaven is at hand. And so, similar message. But now Jesus is getting so much more attention that it's getting the ire of the Pharisees. And Jesus said, you know, we probably ought to start working in a different area right now, because I better head back up to Galilee where we're going to have less opposition. It says, he left Judea and he departed again to Galilee. Now, Christ told his disciples when he sent them out preaching, Matthew 10, verse 23, when they persecute you in this city, arm yourself to the teeth for a battle. Now, he said, flee to the other. Jesus said, if they persecute you in one place, if you're not making headway, go somewhere else, keep on preaching. He followed his own advice. He said, look, I'm not trying to stir things up prematurely. I know how my story is going to end. It's not time for that yet, so I'm heading up to Galilee. And then it goes on and it tells us he went up to Samaria. Who were the Samaritans? We're going to take some time because they come up a lot in the whole gospel. This is a great place to explain that. In John 4, verse 3 and 5, it says he needed to go through Samaria. Now, you've got Judea is in the southern kingdom. North of Judea, you've got Samaria. Then north of that, you've got Galilee. Galilee was not just the area around the coast of the Sea of Galilee. Sea of Galilee, sometimes called the Sea of Tiberias, it's the same sea. But it reached inland, all the way up into Nazareth and Cana, and that area that was also called Galilee. And most of Jesus' followers, Peter, James, John, Andrew, Philip, they were called Galileans, and they had an accent, and it was a little different. But they called that area Samaria because the Samaritans lived in this zone, and you know, you could take the river route and just go from the Jordan right up to Galilee, but that was not very direct, and so he needed to go through Galilee. But even more than that, Jesus had an appointment. Nothing Jesus did was by accident. He planned on going to the city in Galilee, and I think you'll see as we go on that it was really a fulfillment of prophecy in many ways, and he did it to teach a very important lesson to the disciples. But the Samaritans, it says he came to a city of Samaria, which is called Sychar, near the plot of ground that Jacob gave to his son Joseph. And you know where the name Samaritan comes from? How many of you remember Ahab, wicked King Ahab? He was married to, what was her name? Jezebel. We all know about Jezebel. She fixed her makeup and they threw her out the window. Remember that story? No, you got to read the Bible. That's a great story. Ahab's father was called Omri. Omri was one of the kings in the northern kingdom when they had a civil war against Judah in the south. Omri wanted a new capital. He didn't want everyone going to Jerusalem. So you read here in 1 Kings chapter 16, verse 24, and Omri bought the hill of Samaria from Shemer for 2 talents of silver. And he built on the hill, and he called the name of the city which he built Samaria after the name of Shemer. So there was some guy named Shemer who lived a long time ago, and all the Samaritans' name is drawn from him. And so that's where you get the name Samaria. I know it's a little corruption of the original name Shemer, but he owned this property. He sold it, became the new capital for the northern kingdom that was always at war with the southern kingdom. But because of the idolatry in the northern kingdom, they were the first ones to be judged by God.
And in 720

31 BC, the Assyrians came down. They fought against the northern kingdom, and the king of Assyria took the 10 tribes captive. Those 10 tribes did not reassemble. Now, this is so important to understand. The tribe of Judah, Benjamin and Levi, when they were taken to Babylon, they ended up coming back again. They remained a unique, distinct people. But what happened when the 10 tribes went to Assyria, they had already lived years on the border of Assyria, they began to intermarry with the Assyrians, and you're not going to find any people who are really distinct, pure blood members of the tribe of Issachar or Ephraim or Zebulun or Naphtali or Dan or any of the others. The reason we use the word Jew is because they're from the tribe of Judah. They did remain a lot more distinct. What happened is they sort of intermarried with the Assyrians. So these 10 tribes are carried to the north, and then the king, well, let me read it to you here. In the ninth year of Hoshea, this is 2 Kings 17:6. We're having a little competition, sorry. In the ninth year of Hoshea, the king of Assyria took Samaria and carried Israel away to Assyria. And he placed them in Hala and by Habor, the river Gozam, in the city of the Medes. Then the king of Assyria brought people from Babylon, Kuleth, Ava, Hamath, and from Sepharvaim, and placed them in the cities of Samaria instead of the children of Israel. And they took possession and they dwelt in the cities. But the problem was, they weren't completely believing in the God of Judah. They were still worshiping idols. Lions began to attack them. And all these lions began to attack them. They said, "What is it?" And they said, "We must not know the God of the land." So the king of Assyria sent some priests that were left from the tribes down. He said, "You better teach them about the God of the land so the lions will stop attacking them." So they came to where they believed the five books of Moses. They practiced circumcision, but then they were still involved in a different kind of corrupt worship. So you read here in 2 Kings 17:33, "They feared the Lord, yet they served their own gods, according to the rituals of the nations among whom they were carried away." So the Jews viewed the Samaritans as sort of mongrels. They were keeping some of their religion, but they were really Assyrian. They are a Semitic people. You know where the word Semitic, when someone says you're anti-Semitic, people often think that means you're anti-Jewish. But if you don't like Arabs, you're anti-Semitic. The Semitics are people who came from Shem. A Shemite is a Semitic. And so it's not just Jews, it's actually any Semitic person who's from the Arabic range there. So they didn't like them at all. But what really was the deal breaker, you know, there's a lot of antipathy between the Jews and the Samaritans. You know what it really did? You read in the book of Ezra, chapter 4, when they were starting to rebuild the temple, the Samaritans came to Zerubbabel and the heads of the father's house, and they said to them, "Let us build with you, for we seek your God as you do." They said, "Let's compromise. I know we don't worship exactly the same, but we worship Jehovah. Let us help you build the temple. And we've sacrificed to him since the days of Esarhaddon, king of Assyria, who brought us here." They admit, "We're imports, but we also are worshiping your God." But Zerubbabel and Jeshua and the rest of the heads of the fathers in the houses of Israel said to them, "You may do nothing with us to build a house for our God, but we alone will build to the Lord our God, as the king Cyrus, king of Persia, has commanded us." So they were spurned. The high priest realized, if we allow the Samaritans to help us build, they're going to bring their corruption of worship in, and we're going to be back where we were before we got carried off to Babylon. They said, "No, we cannot let you, because you guys do not believe all of the scriptures. You only believe the five books of Moses. And you're also involved in idolatry." And they had a number of, so there was a war that broke out, a spiritual civil war, if you will, between the Samaritans. And it goes on to say, "Then the people of the land tried to discourage the people of Judah. They troubled them in building." You've read the book of Nehemiah. They kept trying to stop them from building. So instead of them saying, "Let's join together," now they became enemies. That war went on all through the time of Christ. That's why Jesus tells the parable of the Good Samaritan. Because, and the leper,
10 lepers are healed, but the one who comes back to say thank you is a Samaritan.

And so he often accentuates that God still loves Samaritans even though they don't understand everything. So the Samaritans were persona non grata. As a matter of fact, if you got really upset, if you're a Jew and you wanted to cut someone down, you would say, you are demon-possessed, you're evil, you're a dog, and you're a Samaritan. And so it was so bad. The reason that Jesus is sitting by the well is because the disciples did not want Jesus to risk contamination as they went into the nearby town of Sychar to buy food, because the Jews were allowed to buy food from a Samaritan, but if a Samaritan offered you something, you are not to take it from them. They did not want the shadow of a Samaritan to land upon them, because you, the Pharisees said, you will be unclean if the shadow of a Samaritan lands on you. And I imagine that if the Jews were buying food in the afternoon, the Samaritans had fun trying to get the shadows on them and just, they're all running from them. It was really bad. So you've got to just know that when the disciples come back and Jesus is talking to a Samaritan, they're like, they're thunderstruck. And what made things even more amazing, it was not only a Samaritan, it was a woman. And you'll see that she's even shocked that Jesus is talking to her. So, little background here. Where was this meeting? Now, I already alluded to it. It says, John 4, verse 6, now Jacob's well was there. It tells us it's in Sychar. A matter of fact, you can see a map that's on the screen. Now, Sychar was in the middle of the Promised Land. And in the middle of the Promised Land, Jacob had lived for many years in a place called Shechem. Some of you remember the story in the Bible where Dinah had a brief affair with the prince of Shechem, and it ended up becoming a battle, and that's where Jacob was living during that time. And during the many years that Jacob lived in Shechem, Sychar is right there in the same area, he dug a well for all the flocks and the herds. The wells were often not in the town, because from these wells they would often water the flocks, and you don't want to live where there's too many flocks. You got a lot of flies, and it's not always pleasant. So they had this well outside the town, but it was a dry country, but a deep well and a very good well, and that well is still there today. In fact, I think we've got a picture of that on the screen. There it is. It's all, of course, everything in Israel now, they got a church on top of everything. And so I don't know what denomination, it may be some Orthodox church has this, but there is Jacob's well, and it dates back to the time of Jacob, and it is still producing good water, and it is a very deep well, hand-dug well. And so this is a real story about a real place. That place, Sychar, is in the middle of the Promised Land. It is between two mountains. You had Mount Gerizim and Mount Ebal. And when the children of Israel came into the Promised Land, they were told that they were supposed to pronounce the blessings and the cursings from these two mountains. They divided the tribes. 50%, six tribes went on one side, and six of the 12 went on the other side, with a valley between. You know what was in the valley? Jacob's well. When the children of Israel came back into the Promised Land, half of them, that's a lot of people, stood on one mountain. Half of them stood on the other mountain. They reread, under the instruction of Joshua, the blessings and the cursings. In fact, you can read about this, Deuteronomy 11:29. Now it shall be, when the Lord your God has brought you into the land that you go to possess, you will put the blessing on Mount Gerizim and the curse on Mount Ebal. Blessings if you obey. Like there, one of them would say, cursed is he that makes the blind to go out of the way. And all the people would say, amen. So they had this whole narration that Moses had given them. Read in Joshua 8:33, they finally did it. Then all of Israel, with their elders and officers and judges, stood on either side of the ark before the priests, the Levites who bore the ark of the covenant of the Lord, the stranger as well as he who was born among them, half of them in front of Mount Gerizim, half of them in front of Mount Ebal, as Moses, the servant of the Lord, had commanded that they should bless the people. The bullseye, right in the middle of this whole thing, was Jacob's well. So it's very significant that Jesus has this instruction about living water at the place where the covenant was ratified in the middle of the Promised Land. So it's at a well. And I started thinking about it. Jesus talks to this woman at the well. Where did Moses find his wife? Is that a well? You remember he defended the seven daughters of Jethro.

from these shepherds that were harassing them, and he ended up marrying Zipporah. Where did Jacob find Rachel? At a well. Not this well, it was in Haran. And I always liked the way it said, he removed the stone cover. Jacob must have been pretty strong. It says he took the stone lid off himself. It used to take several shepherds to do it. And he saw Rachel. It says he kissed her and he wept. So that must have been some kiss. But it was at a well. Where did Eliezer find a wife for Isaac? It was in Haran. It was by a well. Rebecca came out and she watered the camels. And by the way, those shepherd girls back then, you don't want to make them mad. Because it says that they would go out in the morning, sometimes in the afternoon, and they would fill their water pots. They did not have in central plumbing. And if you're carrying a porcelain pot that's got 5 gallons of water, try putting that on your head. And when Rebecca watered the caravan of camels, you know, one camel can drink 20 gallons of water. And you got to pull that out of a deep well by hand. And then after you're done with that, you go home and you milk goats. Don't make those girls mad. I'm serious. We had a neighbor up in the hills. And they milked goats, and the girls used to haul water. And I remember one city boy, he had put his eye on one of these teenage girls and introduced himself. And she shook his hand and squeezed his hand. He went to his knees just for grip. Milking goats every day. Pretty strong. So anyway, so it's interesting that it all happened at a well. Moses, Jacob, Rebecca, Jesus is now at a well. So I throw that in case there's any singles out there and you're wondering where you should be hanging out. And it's in the city of Sychar. The word Sychar, it means drunken. And the word Shechem, this is the other city, it means shoulder. There may have been a hill that was shoulder shaped up there. And then don't forget this, it's in the middle of the promised land where the blessing and the cursing was. And it says it's the well on the plot of land that Jacob gave Joseph. Now, who was Jacob's favorite son? Parents shouldn't be favorites, but a lot of them do it. Favorite for Isaac was who? Esau. Favorite for Rebekah? Jacob. Who was Jacob's favorite out of all his boys? Joseph. And he made such a big deal out of it, the brothers became jealous. It didn't play out well. Be careful about favoritism. But it is safe to say, and you can understand why that would be. I mean, Jacob only wanted one wife. He ended up with four. He never wanted four, but he ended up with four wives. And he just wanted Rachel. And the firstborn of Rachel was Joseph. And so he had this special love for Joseph. Joseph was the beloved son. And so what you're looking at is it says, here's his story. It's in the context of where the covenant was made. It's by the water. It's in a place where the father gave his beloved son the land. Have you read all the parables where it tells us that God has given the kingdom to his son? This world is given to Jesus. So pay attention to where it was. I think that's an interesting. If there was ever a sacred well, this is the one. Jacob drank from this well. Joseph and his brothers drank from this well. Joshua drank from this well, Elijah, Elisha, King Saul, David. And it's got a lot of histories around this well in the middle of the promised land. Now, when was the meeting? What time of day? Well, it tells us it was about the sixth hour. Sixth hour is what we would call noon. It's the high noon. When did Nicodemus come? Dark. So here, Nicodemus comes in the dark. This woman comes in broad daylight. Again, look at the paradox, but just between the two. And it says it's the sixth hour. When is it that Peter goes on the roof to pray and he learns he's supposed to take the gospel to the Gentiles? Sixth hour. And here Jesus is taking the gospel to a Gentile, the Samaritan woman, on the sixth hour. When Jesus was on the cross, the sixth hour, darkness suddenly covered the earth. The middle of the day when you'd think it would be the brightest, darkness came. And not only do we know what time of day it was, we know what time of year it was, because you can read in verse 35, I didn't read it during our verses earlier, but you look in verse 35, it says, do you not say there are still 4 months and then comes the harvest?
So this takes place 4 months before the harvest. The harvest was usually the end of May, the 1st of

0: June. This is happening the end of January. So sometimes people portray, and I probably have some paintings on the screen, that Jesus is with the woman at the well, and it's a hot, dry, dusty time. It's January. It's probably a sunny day, and it can still get warm in this country, even in the winter, during that time of year. But it was probably, like I said, the end of January or something, 4 months before the harvest. Doesn't say Jesus is hot. It says Jesus is thirsty. And just, you notice that, okay? And it says, while he's there, John chapter 4, verse 7, a woman of Samaria came to draw water. And it's our next question, who is this woman? Well, she's one of the many people that lives in Sychar, and she is a Samaritan. Now, if it was bad for a Jew to talk to another Samaritan man, it's unthinkable that you would talk to a Samaritan woman. Do you know in the Bible that there was a prayer in the Talmud? This is not in the scripture, I said in the Bible, it's in the Jewish teachings. In the Talmud, some of the rabbis had a prayer, and in that prayer they would thank God that they were not a Gentile or a woman. I'm not saying God endorsed that, I'm just saying that the attitude towards women was not very good during this time. And so this woman comes from Samaria. Now she comes alone. You know, women didn't, it wasn't safe for women to travel alone. When they would get water in the morning or later in the day, it was a social event. The women always went to the well together. Matter of fact, you can read when Rebecca waters the camels, Eliezer prays, he says, when it is time and the daughters of the land come out to fetch water. The women would all go out together. They did this for protection even with Moses. It was the sisters all came together. They would always come together. This woman's alone. And we suspect that the women in Sychar did not like her very much because the men in Sychar liked her a little too much. Now I know, it doesn't say that, but we suspect, no, it does actually say she had five husbands. So you know, you don't get five husbands unless your fishing line is in the water quite a bit. You know what I'm saying? So she had a reputation. She had five husbands and a character living with her. She had a reputation. She's not very popular with the women in town. And she's coming in the middle of the day when they never came because she wants to come alone. She may be something of an outcast. But you find out later, she talks to the men in the city. They all know her. So you got this woman. She's had five husbands, and she comes, she's not wealthy. If she was wealthy, you send the servant. So she's a poor woman. She's certainly intelligent. She may not have formal education. And Jesus chooses this woman to reveal something great. You know, the Lord delights in using simple instruments. I love the way in the Bible you see that Jesus, when he rises from the dead, and he says, now who shall be the first? I would have done things very different from Jesus. When I, if I was Christ and I rose from the dead, I would be thinking, I'm going to show myself first to the high priest and say, well, now what do you think? You know, or, you know, maybe the apostles, Peter, James, and John. But Jesus, the first one he chooses to show himself to is Mary. That woman, they said, don't let her touch you. She is a sinner. And when God reveals the good news about the great bounty in the land, he chooses lepers. Paul said, not many wise, not many noble. Jesus turned the world upside down. He got a bunch of fishermen, shepherds, tax collectors, common people. That should be encouraging. For most of us, as some of you are highly educated, very wealthy, and you might think, what about me? Well, he did reach, you know, some people like that too. But I like that, you know, Jesus shares the gospel with people that might be considered the off-scouring of society. That means there's hope for sinners, amen?
1: Amen.
0: Something else is, this is a one-on-one meeting. Yes, Jesus preached to great crowds, but Christ had a heart for individuals as well. You can think of a few other one-on-one meetings. Of course, you go to John chapter 3, he's meeting one-on-one with Nicodemus.

And you might be thinking, how do we know what he said to Nicodemus if it was a one-on-one meeting? Well, Nicodemus became a believer, and he probably rehearsed the whole conversation. How do we know what Jesus said to this woman? Well, she later became a believer, and she probably shared with the disciples, this is what the conversation was. And so they were able to accurately record these things. But it's not only that. He has a one-on-one conversation with Martha just before the resurrection of Lazarus, with Mary Magdalene at the tomb, with a demoniac by the sea. But the longest one-on-one conversation in the Bible is Jesus with the woman. Now, I could be wrong, but I think it's up there in the top. And so this is a very important passage for us to consider. I'm glad that Jesus, in that one-on-one relationship, it tells us what he wants with each of us. The time that he took to personally commune with her and answer her questions and probe what her greatest needs were, he feels that way about every one of us. The Lord wants to have a one-on-one relationship with you. He cares for each of us. He loves each one of us. Something else we notice about this story, you look in John 4, verse 7. Jesus says to her, when she comes to the well, she's ready to ignore him because, like I said, the Samaritans, they had to pass the Jews all the time. But just to give you a couple more little vignettes about the Samaritans and the Jews. One time when Jesus was passing through another town in Samaria, they said to Jesus, where are you going? He said, I'm going down to the feast. They said, if you're going to the feast to worship in Jerusalem, don't even come through our town. You're not going to find any bed and breakfast here. And they said, because they said you're supposed to worship on Mount Gerizim. And James and John said, Lord, give us the power of Elijah. We will call fire down from heaven and burn them all up and kill them. This is what the apostles, Jesus' followers, and probably still some apostles today that feel that way about others, but this is what the apostles are saying to Jesus. And Jesus said, oh, you don't know what spirit you're of. I did not come to destroy men's lives, but to save them. They wanted to burn up a whole Samaritan town, and they would have said, ah, just like Elijah, we got Bible for it. But those Samaritans, they didn't even want Jesus to come through their town if he was going to go to Jerusalem. So they were prepared to just ignore each other. And so when she comes to get her water, she can tell by the way he dressed that he's a Jew. Maybe, you know, some of the Jews, they had blue tassels to help them remember the law of God. That's in the writings of Moses. And there were differences in their customs. You could look right away and you could tell. It's like, you know, if we have somebody that comes here and they're dressed wearing Indian garb or African garb, we'd be able to tell that. Well, they could tell right away he's a Jew or she's a Samaritan. And she planned on ignoring him. But instead, he kind of arrests her thinking, and he asks her for a favor. He says, give me a drink. Now, when you go from Aramaic or Greek to English, it might sound like an order. Implied in here is a polite request. So he's not saying, give me a drink. He's saying it like you and I would say, please give me a drink. There's kindness in this that doesn't always come through in the translation, some languages. So one of the things you notice right here, Jesus is thirsty. Jesus had a human body. He was 100% divine and 100% human, but you read just in this one story, he says, I'm thirsty, please give me a drink. It says in verse 6, he was weary from his journey. Did Jesus get tired like we get tired? Did he get sore muscles? Yeah. And then it says the disciples had gone away to buy food. He's hungry. Now you think about this, this is amazing to me. I just have a picture in my mind that the disciples go, they say, look, Lord, we got to go buy food. We don't have enough to get us all the way to Galilee. There's a town here in Sychar. We're going to go get some food. You sit down and rest. We see how tired you are. You were ministering, you were doing all this ministry down there when we were baptizing in Judea, and we've walked. It's a very long, rugged walk, a lot of up and down hill, rocks and stuff. They said, you sit here and you rest. And hopefully there was maybe a little shade, but we don't know that. And so he's sitting there, and they walk away, and he's by himself. Here is the creator of the heavens and the earth, and he can't get a drink. And he looks off in the well and takes a little rock, he drops it off, and it goes, and he can see his reflection ripple down the bottom of this well. But he can't get the water. He's got to depend on somebody else to give him the water. Jesus could have said, I'm God, water, cup. I mean, he could have done that.
But he accepted

affected our lot. Do you know Jesus never ever performed a miracle for his own benefit? He always used his power because it was going to benefit others. I'm sure when he multiplied the bread to feed the people, there was some left over for him. But he principally used his power to be a blessing to others. And he said, "Will you please give me a drink?" I like this in Desire of Ages, that beautiful book on the life of Christ. There's a quote, "The King of Heaven came to this outcast soul asking a service at her hands. He who made the ocean, who controls the waters of the great deep, who opened the springs and the channels of the earth, rested from his weariness at Jacob's well, and was dependent upon a stranger's kindness for even the gift of a drink of water." Now, Jesus actually uses some good psychology there. If he had offered her something right then, she would have ignored him. But because he requests a drink of water, if you live in the Middle East back then, that was one of the smartest things you could do. So Jesus, you notice something in verse 9? He ignores the racial barriers. That's a good lesson for us. Now that his disciples are gone, he shows her the same kind of respect. He knew that they would have been really shocked. They find out when they come back. She's shocked. The woman of Samaria said to him, "How is it that you, being a Jew, asking a drink from me, a Samaritan woman?" For Jews, it's like she said, "Don't you know the Jews have no dealings with the Samaritans? Where have you been? Haven't you heard? This is how we're supposed to treat each other." And Jesus totally ignores that and engages her. You know, it's also, we're going to deal in our next message about some of the lessons we can learn about evangelism in the story of Jesus and the woman at the well. The disciples have gone to town to try to spare him exposure to the Samaritans, and here she is. He's talking to a Samaritan woman. Acts chapter 10, verse 34 and 35, Peter opened his mouth, and he said, "In truth I perceive that God shows no partiality, but in every nation, whoever fears him and works righteousness is accepted by him." This is a very, very important verse. Did you hear what? I want to give it to you again, because I don't know if everyone caught it when I first said it. Acts 10, 34 and 35. People ask me the question periodically, "Pastor Doug, what about all these people who lived in Australia, Africa, South America? They never heard about the gospel until missionaries came to them, you know, 2,000 years ago or 500 years ago. Were all of those thousands and millions of people, were they all automatically lost because they could never hear the gospel?" There are some churches that teach yes, because it is true. There's only one name given among men whereby we are saved. Nobody is saved by their works. Everyone who is saved by Jesus. Amen? But there are some people in these countries who haven't heard Jesus' name, but they're listening to Jesus' spirit. And that's why Peter said, he opened his mouth, "In truth I perceive God shows no partiality, but in every nation whoever fears him and works righteousness is accepted by him." There is hope for these people, but so many of these people don't know about God. That's why missionaries need to go. It's the exception, but there are exceptions. Did God have Naaman? Did Elijah stay with that woman of Tyre and Zidon? There were people that God heard their prayers. So we've got to be careful about being exclusive and thinking, "I'm fortunate because I'm Christians, I've got a Bible, I know there's not going to be anyone in heaven but us." I think when we get there, we're going to be finding out that there were people in every land who, through the Spirit, through angels, they walked in the light that they had. And in spite of the darkness around them, God is going to show mercy on them. And so I'm not in that group of pastors that is dogmatically excluding the rest of the human race that maybe didn't have the benefit of a missionary. I don't think that's reasonable. Matthew 10, verse 42. It says, "And whoever gives one of these little ones only a cup of cold water in the name of a disciple, he will not lose his reward." You know, even in the Arab culture, if someone asked for a drink of water, they would go out of their way. It was considered the highest service to give water to someone who is thirsty, especially in this more arid region. And so when Jesus said, "Can I have a drink of water?" she felt terribly conflicted. She planned on ignoring that Jew at the well. But now he's just played that card of a drink of water. And she is required by the custom of
a deeply ingrained custom that if someone is thirsty, even if it's your enemy, you give

give them a drink of water. And so he uses this to now, she says, but you're not supposed to ask for that. Knowing the gift of God, what's his response to her? John 4:10, Jesus answered and said to her, if you knew the gift of God. Now when he says the gift of God, what is the gift of God? It's in the previous chapter.

knew the gift of God. Friends, do you know the gift of God? Jesus is the gift. And who, he doesn't say what it is, who it is that says to you, give me a drink, you would have asked him, how do we get eternal life? How do we get the living water? Ask. You would have asked him and he would have given you living water. Now, is that just a metaphor that was true back then? Or is it still true today that God offers living water? Amen. Have you ever been thirsty? I mean, have you ever really been thirsty? Now, I lived in the desert. And I got lost in deserts, once in Nevada, once in the mountains of Southern California. I got lost in a place where they've actually made National Geographic programs about people that got lost and died up where I live. It was a hot, rugged, steep desert mountain. Nathan went up there with me during COVID. He had never been there, and he'll testify. That is a rough, rough country. I woke up one morning with my friend Greg. He's the one who gave me the great controversy, by the way. We used to go hiking. And we'd take these little day packs with us, and we'd go exploring. We'd go looking for caves. We'd find Indian artifacts. We'd just go looking, hiking these desert mountains because there's nobody out there, so rugged. So we went exploring. And we used to play a little game to see who is the toughest. You know, we'd go on hiking uphill, and whoever said, let's stop and rest, we figured you are weaker. You know, we were young, man. You got too much testosterone. You're trying to prove something to somebody. And so we'd be hiking along, and if you had to stop and you said, I need a drink, you're weak. So we'd both try and see who could go the longest without saying, I need a breath or I need a drink. So we went off exploring. We're plodding along, and I'm going, man, I'm dying, but I'm not going to tell him, so I just keep going. Finally, we get to this great lookout where obviously it was a great place there. We're miles away from the water and the canyon, and this is Palm Springs, and it's hot. Desert. Sun's coming up, getting hotter. Finally, we sit down. And I said, okay, I need a break. All right, we need a break. We sit down. And I said, you got the trail mix? He said, yeah, I got the trail mix. I said, you got the water? He said, no, I thought you had the water. He always brought in his day pack a whole gallon of water. And yeah, we didn't mind sharing back then. Any of you remember the days when you were kids and you used to like share a Coke bottle with your friends? And you weren't worried about pandemics and contamination. How did we survive? I don't understand it. It's amazing. Eat 3 pounds of dirt growing up and you somehow survive. And anyway, so I said, you don't have the water? I said, you kidding? He said, looks at me and he says, you don't have the water? I said, I don't have the water. And we said, oh, well, that ought to be priority one. And I don't remember, one of us said, there should be water over in Chino Canyon, this other canyon that was off. So we went hiking. Now we're getting thirsty. We're really thirsty. And we get down to this canyon, and the place where there normally was water, they were not year-round pools. They're dry as a bone. We hike up and down thinking we'll find a pool somewhere in the canyon. It's all dry. You get to a place where you can't hike any further down because there's a cliff. The water goes over waterfalls. You can't go all the way down. So we have to retrace our steps. Now we are really, really thirsty. And do you know when you get thirsty enough? I always forget, what's the thing in the back of your throat? What do you call that? The dooley dad that hangs down back there. Do you know when you get, what's it? You, yeah, whatever that was. That's what it is. And you get thirsty enough and that swells up. Most of you have never been that thirsty, but and you try to swallow it, you can't. I found that out. But it's swollen up, and your lips are chapped. You can't lick your lips, they just split. Your lips are chapped, and just you're all dehydrated. You're not thinking clearly, and you're stumbling. You lose your balance when you get dehydrated. You're stumbling along. And we got so thirsty, and we had to hike over these two hills, and we realized the final shortcut, we knew there was water back down in our canyon. The closest place was a place where it was called Clear Pool. And it got to where we were over the edge and we could hear off in the distance water trickling. And we're going downhill, we're skinning our knees, we're running into cactus that we would normally try to avoid. Don't even stop to pull it out. You got a little cholla ball sticking to your legs because all you can think about is water. And my sandals broke, and so I pick up my broken sandal. I'm hiking with one good sandal, one bad sandal. And we got over the hump and we got down to where we looked, and there was, in the canyon, there's this one pool. It looked like a big peanut-shaped pool,
sandy bottom,

0: turquoise cold water. And Greg got there before me because I had a broken sandal. And he got down on his knees and he put his face in the water and he started to drink. I just jumped over the top of him right into the water and started, I thought, I want to soak it up through every pore. And I just started drinking the water. And whenever I hear Jesus say, "Are you thirsty? Do you want a drink of water?" You know, some wonderful passages in the Bible about Jesus offering us that living water. You can read here, and I've got several verses that talk about this. What is the living water? Jesus said, "If you ask me, I will give you the living water." What is that water? Here it is, Genesis 1, verse 2. And the Spirit of God was hovering over the face of the waters. It's the Holy Spirit. Isaiah 44, verse 3. For I will pour water on him who is thirsty. What is the promise? He that hungers and thirsts will be filled. And floods on dry grounds, I will pour my Spirit. Bingo. There you have it. What is that water? The Holy Spirit. If we ask Jesus, he said, if you knew the gift of God and who it is that talking to you, you would ask for him, that living water. Jesus said, if you being evil know how to give good gifts to your children, how much more will your Father in heaven give what? The Holy Spirit to them that ask him. Friends, are you thirsty? Amen. He says, if we hunger and thirst for righteousness, we will be filled. He will give us that living water. Last words in the Bible, Revelation 21, are some of the last words. He says, I am the Alpha and the Omega, the beginning and the end. I will give the fountain of the water of life freely. He'll give it freely to him that thirsts. Friends, are you like that woman at the well? You're finding that the things of the world don't satisfy and you're thirsty for something better? You feel like maybe you're alone and sinful and separated from God? And Jesus, he goes out of his way to come to your city of Sychar to meet you because he wants to save you. He wants to give you that living water. He wants a one-on-one relationship with you. He says, if you knew the gift of God, you would ask him and he would give you freely that living water. How many of you would like to say, Lord, I'm thirsty. Please give me that living water. The Holy Spirit, wash away my sins and help me to have that relationship with you.
1: 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It's now easier than ever for you to study God's Word with amazing facts wherever and whenever you want. And most important, to share it with others.
2: I grew up in a church-going family. I mean, we were at every meeting. I sang in four of the choirs there. I directed three. Very involved, very active. It almost seemed like busy work sometimes. You know, I went to Sunday school. I knew about God. I knew about Jesus. But I didn't have a personal relationship with Jesus Christ. My senior year in high school, I got the news that my father had been murdered. I played it off well. No one really saw that I was struggling with it. It just really felt like there was a hole that needed to be filled. And I tried to fill it with drugs, with alcohol, with partying. After college, I just stopped going to church altogether. One day on a Sunday, because I didn't feel like going to church with my mom, I thought, you know, I should get a little bit of word. She had the satellite system hooked up and I'm flipping through channels. And then the logo pops across, Amazing Facts Presents. I've listened to a lot of different ministers, but this was the first time that he's actually saying something where I had to grab my Bible and actually pick it up. And I've never heard this before. Let me look through and find this. I went through all the historicals. I went through all the study guides and I just couldn't get enough. And then the Sabbath came up and he's going through the appeal and I'm just going, Lord, I hear you. I have to go to church. So I show up. It was funny. I didn't feel like I was going to be judged, anything.

judgmental, anything. And I walked in a door and I just felt at home. But there's still a problem. I'm still partying. I was still going out to the bars. At this time, I was selling cocaine to pay my rent. 16 days later, I find myself in a life or death situation. I had just came back from a liquor store and I grabbed a bottle of vodka. And there I am, high off cocaine, with my Bible in hand, trying to do a Bible study. And I heard an audible voice, just look at yourself. And I did, and I was like, what am I doing? And I got on my knees, and I said, Lord, if you do not take this away from me now, I'm going to kill myself. I was gonna continue this lifestyle and I was gonna end up overdosing, having a heart attack, whatever it was. You have to take this away. All of it. And that day, he lifted all of it away from me. It was all gone. When God does something in your life, he does it completely.

You've probably heard the expression before, if you don't like the weather in Texas, just wait, it'll change. And you've also heard everything is bigger in Texas. The ranches, the belt buckles, the cowboy hats. But the most famous slogan about Texas is remember the Alamo. Violent battles and bravery of iconic heroes have been the stuff of legends throughout which entire cultures often draw their identity and pride, even long after centuries have passed. And in Texas, the story of the Alamo has been a rallying cry of Texas independence for 200 years. One reason that Texans love to brag that everything is bigger in Texas is, of course, because Texas is the largest of the lower 48 U.S. states. It's hard to believe that this massive state got its beginning in a very small Christian mission during the Battle of the Alamo. Every year, this famous mission museum receives over 2.5 million visitors from all parts of the planet that are eager to get a good look at this legendary site. The Alamo played a critical role in the Texas Revolution. In December 1835, Texans and Tejano volunteers battled Mexican troops quartered in the city, forcing General Martin Perfecto de Costa to surrender. The victorious volunteers then occupied the Alamo and strengthened its defenses. Famous Americans like Davy Crockett, Jim Bowie, and Colonel William Travis made this location, this ancient mission, the beachhead, the last stand in an epic battle to win independence of Texas from Mexico. On February 23rd, 1836, the arrival of General Antonio Lopez Santa Anna nearly caught them by surprise. Undaunted, the Texans and Tejanos prepared to defend the Alamo. For this small ragtag group of rebels, the youngest of who was about 16 and the oldest 75, was against the well-trained and organized Mexican army of 6,000 plus soldiers. It was a fierce and lopsided battle, yet the small force of rebels was able to repel the troops for 13 days. Legend holds that with the possibility of additional help fading, Colonel Travis drew a line in the ground with a sword and asked any man willing to stay and fight to step over the line. All except one crossed over. The final assault came before daybreak on the morning of March 6, 1836, the 13th day of the siege. Cannon and small arms fire from inside the Alamo beat back several Mexican attacks. Regrouping, Santa Anna's soldiers scaled the walls and rushed into the compound. The desperate struggle continued until the defenders were overwhelmed. By sunrise, the battle had ended and the garrison was slain. You know, historians may debate some of the details regarding the Battle of the Alamo, but none of them question the incredible sacrifice that was made and the courage that was displayed during that intense conflict. They made the ultimate sacrifice, giving their lives. And this is why the story of the Alamo is so inspiring and so encouraging. You know, and that's why the Bible is so inspiring, friends, because someone was willing to make the ultimate sacrifice and give his life so that you can have freedom and eternal life. Don't you think you could trust your life to a friend like that, that would give everything? The story of the gospel is a story of courage and hope. It's a story of a God who will never leave you without defense and support. Jesus is the good news, and the gospel is a story worth remembering.

Don't forget to request today's free offer. It's sure to be a blessing. And thank you for your continued support as we take the gospel of Jesus Christ to the world. We hope you'll join us next week as we delve deep into the Word of God to explore more amazing facts.

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0: Previously on The Witnesses. In fulfillment of Christ's last promise to his apostles, the Holy Spirit descends upon his followers, empowering them with great boldness and miraculous gifts.
1: My legs. I can feel my legs. I can walk. Look.
0: As a result, the number of believers increases, as does the jealousy of the Pharisees.
2: It's time we bring a stop to this mess, one way or the other.
0: In the midst of great opposition and persecution, the church is scattered into surrounding regions where they continue to share the gospel even with non-Jews.
3: Do you believe with all your heart?
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0: Eager to stamp out the growth of the Christians, the Pharisees rally around one of their own, Saul of Tarsus.
5: Take them to the prison, all of them.
0: Who zealously vows to imprison every believer until an unexpected encounter leaves him a changed man.
5: What is this?

0: So, the rumors are true.
1: Read it for yourself.
0: But how? He was so dedicated to our cause, so passionate.

Exactly. Saul is passionate, and he is driven. And that is precisely why we must stop him before he has a chance to cause any trouble. We must find Saul, and we must do so quickly.

0: well?
1: Nothing. He's nowhere to be found.
0: These houses, search them.
2: Right away. Right away.
3: That should do it. All right, we're ready.
4: Governor's orders. This man must be dangerous.
5: Soldiers!
3: Please, be very careful.
6: Don't worry, God is with us. We'll be fine.
2: By order of the governor, open the door. Now!
4: Search every room.
7: Yes, sir.
2: Up here. What are you? Out of my way.
0: He will not get past this gate. Not on my watch.
2: That house, there.
3: He's easy now.
4: Up here. Open the door.
2: Open.
5: What do I do? What do I do?
3: Hurry.
4: By order of the governor, open this door.
5: Yes, yes, coming.
3: Stall.
5: But I...
2: Open now.
3: Stall. Hurry, hurry, hurry.
2: I said open.
5: I'm sorry. I was...
2: Out of the way. Search there.
5: Please, what do you want?
3: What is this? What do you want?
2: Step aside.
3: If you'd only tell us what you need, then I can help you.
2: Away from the window.
3: If you tell me what you want, perhaps I can help you.
2: I said quiet. Well,
1: nothing.
2: No one else is in the house.
4: Let's go.

0: wasted no time sharing his story publicly. How he was stopped dead in his tracks by the resurrected Jesus himself as he was on his way to persecute our people. How he realized that Jesus was indeed the Messiah, the Son of God.
1: So his peers, the Pharisees, they wanted to catch him.
0: Catch him? Catch him? He was a danger to their cause. They wanted him silenced, out of the way, killed. I tell you, Saul's life.

0: Life had changed in more ways than one. He had become a hunted fugitive. Unable to return to his house, he sought refuge with his fellow believers in Jerusalem, hoping for a warm reception.
1: Jesus Christ prepared us when he said, "If they have persecuted me, they will also persecute you. In the world you will have tribulation, but be of good cheer, for I have overcome the world." And we know this is so, because after his death on the cross, true to his word, the Lord rose from the grave.
2: What is it?
3: Saul of...
4: Don't be alarmed. Please.
2: He raided our houses, hauled our brothers to prison.
4: I'm not the same man.
2: He is. I was there.
1: But wait, look. There are no soldiers. He seems to be by himself.
4: I am here alone.
5: But you will not remain that way. Come with me.
6: You brought him here?
5: He's in the next room.
6: In the next? Barnabas, what were you thinking? Do you realize who this man is?
5: I heard him speak in Damascus about Christ. I know who he was. I know who he was before he met the Lord.
6: Met the...
5: Yes, the Lord, the Lord, on his way to Damascus.
6: Where he had gone to persecute our brothers. Peter, that man has the blood of our brothers on his hands. He is guilty.
7: And yet,
8: forgiven.
7: You to believe that God could forgive as guilty a man as I am? I have blood on my hands. But Jesus appeared to me. To me. He spoke to me. Changed me. And now I will do whatever it takes to tell others about him. Anything at all.
0: There he stood, a changed man, if ever we saw one. And how could Peter deny him trust? After all, hadn't the Lord himself forgiven him for his betrayal? Saul was nearly unstoppable.
7: And I saw him, Jesus himself, a man I know was crucified, a man whose very name I spit upon, a man I now know to be the very Son of God. And I am prepared to suffer anything for his sake.
9: It must be true. It has to be.
6: And why do you say that?
9: Because this is Saul. We have known of his zeal to stamp out these Jesus followers. And yet, here he stands, turning his back on all he has worked for all his life. It has to be true! Tell us more, Saul. Please.
10: I am glad you were so willing to suffer for this Jesus. Because I guarantee you, you will.
6: So, we just walk away and do nothing, huh?
10: No. We walk away and let others handle our business.
11: We'll wait until he's alone.
12: They're going to get Paul. I must tell Peter.

0: Tarsus?
1: It's for your own safety, and...
0: I'm not concerned about my safety.
1: But we are.
0: You don't understand. There are people in prison, people dead because of my actions.
1: Which is why we must be careful. People know who you are. Once they hear your story, it will speak to the heart of many others. Perhaps even others like you. Others like you know that, and they will want you stopped. Saul, you are a threat to them. Going to Tarsus is for your safety.
0: But I want...
1: As well as that of the other believers, at least for now. We must fight his battles, his way, not our own. God be with you, Saul.
2: With Saul's conversion, the believers had a time of peace. And with that peace, our numbers grew. But not just among the Jews.
1: Please.
2: To our great joy, the message of Jesus was embraced by Jew and non-Jew alike. Regardless of their background,
3: as I know yours will be,
2: their religion,
3: of your hearts to them,
2: or their race, Christ was for all, and all were welcomed by him.
1: But God raised from the dead.
4: After Jesus was baptized, John said that he saw the Spirit descend.
5: You see, God did not send his Son into the world to condemn it.
6: And then Jesus said, the time is coming when the true worshipers will worship the Father.
7: Jesus said, go and your Son will live. And while that man was on his way,
8: Jesus told the man to get up and walk. And just as Jesus said that, the man got up. He
9: picked up. Astounding. You're overflowing.
10: And more people come every day, Barnabas. It's just as the Lord said, the harvest is plentiful.
9: And so it is.
10: But the laborers, we need help, Barnabas. Someone who can teach them. Actually, someone who could teach us.
9: I see what you mean.
10: If only we had more help. If only someone... Barnabas? Barnabas, where are you going?
9: Me? I'm going away.
10: But you just got here. You came to bring help.
9: And that's precisely what I'm going to bring, my dear brother. I'm going to bring the help you need. Saul.
11: Barnabas?
9: Barnabas! It's Barnabas!
11: What are you doing here?
9: Looking for you, of course. And you... You are... Mending tents?
11: A man has got to work. At least, as I wait for God's direction.
9: And it has come. Follow me, and I will make you fishers of men. It's time for a good catch, brother. Let's go.
11: But I cannot return to Jerusalem.
9: You're not. We go on to Antioch, to the Gentiles.
11: The Gentiles?
9: Yes, yes. You will be amazed, my brother. God has spread his nets, and the catch is very great indeed.
12: That the difficulties, the loneliness...
2: For a year, Saul and Barnabas remained in Antioch, teaching the growing number of believers.
12: I want to finish the course before me.
2: Soon there were so many that the local people gave us a name.
13: Oh. I've heard plenty of names used for you. Like...
14: I think

0: He meant a real name, not the insults. Here, help out.
1: Right. Christians. That's what they called us. You know, Christ followers.
0: So, they accepted you?
1: Well, the people did. But not the authorities. No, persecution was never far away. It was about this time that Herod acted against us once again, goaded by our old enemies.
2: People are being arrested all over the city.
3: I'm telling you, it's only a matter of time before the authorities show up here.
4: I told you, you just can't barge in here.
5: Peter! Peter!
4: I tried to stop him.
6: What is it? What's wrong?
5: It's James.
6: James? What about him?
5: He's been arrested.
7: Arrested?
8: Arrested? James?
6: What?
3: What did I tell you? What did I tell you? Herod Agrippa will stop at nothing. Nothing at all.
9: You know what to do.
10: You cannot stop us. You cannot stop what God is doing. You might as well try and stop the rain.
11: Lord, I come to you.

0: What do you want? You want? You were here. He's dead.
1: But not his religion. We have word that their seditious lies are spreading beyond our Jewish brothers.
0: What do you mean?
1: This religion, Herod, is being taught everywhere to everybody. Samaria, Joppa, Antioch, they are even teaching Greeks. And if you think these Christians are a thorn in your side now, how much more as their numbers increase by way of these Gentile dogs?
0: I'm listening.
1: James was not their only leader. There is yet another. The fisherman, the one they call
2: Peter. Now they have arrested Peter.
3: What?
4: How? Where?
2: We need to let the others know. Tell them to gather here.
4: I'll get the word out. Andrew, let's go.
3: Oh, John. Peter.
2: Herod may have put him in bonds, but chains and locks will not bind the power of God. We will pray and trust God for a miracle.

0: as you have delivered before. We pray for Peter, who at this very hour remains prisoner in Herod's jail. Protect him, keep him, somehow liberate him. We look to you, O God, for deliverance.
1: Who is it?

0: It's me, Peter. Open the door.
1: Who did you say you are?
0: Peter, open the...
1: Peter!
0: What?
1: Out the door! Peter's out the door!
2: At the... What are you saying? Peter's in prison. That's why we're praying for him to...
1: But he's just outside.
3: Now stop. Get a hold of yourself. That's impossible.
1: I'm telling you, he's at the door. He's...
4: John, be careful. Peter!
0: Shut the door.
5: How did you get out?
6: What happened?
5: Peter, but how?
0: By the hand of God.
6: What? What do you mean?
0: An angel of the Lord brought me out of the prison. It was a miracle. Not even the guards realized what happened.
6: But...
0: There's no time for explanations now. I must get out of the city. There'll be problems. I'm sure once they realize I'm...
7: Gone?
8: Gone?
9: We searched the premises. The gate is locked. He could not have gotten out. And yet...
7: Yet?
9: I'm sorry, but he's gone. Vanished. He just...
7: Execute them. Now!
9: What?
10: No!
11: No!
10: Please.
11: We
10: no.
11: didn't do anything
10: please.
11: Wrong!
10: Please!
7: I'll stamp out these troublemakers if it's the end of me.
11: Did I do anything wrong? Please! Please!
12: And that's precisely what happened.
13: What do you mean? He didn't stamp you out?
8: No, he didn't. He died instead.
12: Some say it was worms. I say it was an act of God.
8: So he was out of the way?
12: No.
8: But James was killed. Peter was gone. The rest of you had to scatter, to flee. Maybe you weren't stamped out, but you were dispersed. Surely it was a dark time for you.
12: True. But just as surely, in the greatest darkness, a tiny light can be seen for miles. Jesus had told us, "I have set you to be the light of the world, so that you may bring salvation to every part of the earth." Though it always came with a price.
14: We found him.
8: Saul?
14: Paul. That's what he goes by now. A Roman name.
8: He sheds his Jewish name.
14: In order to, as he has been heard to say, become all things to all men, that I may win as many as possible to Jesus, the Messiah.
8: Fool as many as possible is more like it. So, where is the traitor?
14: Lystra. But have gone, we have few allies.
8: With the authorities, few, yes. But there are other means at our disposal. Send a message to our Pharisee brothers in Lystra. Tell them to be on the lookout for any gatherings, any commotion. Wherever there is one, Saul is sure to be in the middle.
14: Paul! As I told you, he goes by the name of Paul!
8: I heard you the first time. I don't care what he calls himself. I don't care if he calls himself Saul, Paul, or Caesar. Just get a message to Lystra. Any disturbance by Paul in that city may work to our advantage.
15: Healed! Look! Look! I can walk. I can walk.
16: You're the
17: one.
16: It
17: can't be.
18: But look! Look at him!
16: Look.
17: Who are you?
16: How? How did it happen?
15: These men. I saw them. They healed this man.
19: Please, I have a brother who is sick. Perhaps you can heal him too.
8: People of Lystra. People of Lystra, please. Stop. Stop.
16: Stop.

0: They healed him.
1: Quiet down.
2: I want to hear.
1: Quiet, everyone.
3: This man stands before you healed. Healed by the name of...
4: Mercury!
1: Mercury?
4: What?
5: He's right. It's Mercury.
4: Mercury and...
5: They're
4: Jupiter!
5: Gods. The gods of cosmos.
3: Jupiter?
6: Mercury.
3: No, please. Men of...
7: The gods have come down to us! The gods!
4: Call the priest! The priest of Jupiter!
8: It's them!
9: The priests of Jupiter!
10: Move! Let us through!
3: What is this you are doing? Stop! Stop!
10: Let them speak! I say, let them speak!
3: What are you doing? You're calling us gods? Us? As if we had anything to do with this poor man's healing!
10: You are too humble! Too humble, O Mercury! Let us offer you a sacrifice.
3: It was not by our doing that this man stands whole. Nor by the power of Mercury or Jupiter.
2: What has he done?
10: But why did you?
3: This man was healed by the power of Jesus Christ, the Son of God.
10: The Son of God? No! No!
4: Sacrilege! Stone them! Get rid of them! Sacrilege! Stone them! Get rid of them!
10: Sacrilege! Stone them! Stone them!
11: Paul, Barnabas, I've got to get help.
12: Let's go.
4: I want to see. I want to make sure they're dead.
12: We need to go. Now.
4: Let's let Jerusalem know Paul is dead right away.

0: Are they dead?
1: Oh. We're fine.
2: Thank you. Speak for yourself. My head.
1: Help me up.
3: Here, let me help. I'll carry you.
1: I'm fine.
3: Easy, Paul.
2: Where are you going? Where is he going?
1: Where I was sent. Take care of him.
4: He went back into the city? Paul could be a little hard-headed.
5: In more ways than one, sounds like. Wasn't he hurt?
4: Of course, he practically limped there. But can you imagine the impression it made on the people? He went right back to telling them about Jesus, and they listened. They listened because he bled while he spoke with them. Paul just wouldn't give up, and he did his best to encourage other believers by his example.
6: Be strong. Stand firm in your faith, confident that Jesus himself stands with us. Think of the love that drove him to the cross to die for you. Think of that and pray for the same strength as hardships come your way. I tell you that every insult, every stone, every difficulty cannot compare with the glory that God has in store for each of us in heaven. And we strive with everything within, with everything for that eternal home with as many as possible.
4: For years, Paul and his companions traveled from city to city, teaching the growing number of believers. Established.

0: Teaching leaders and always, always telling more people about the message of Jesus. In the meanwhile, as the number of disciples grew, so did the need for oversight and organization. They were exciting days, challenging days. Peter had returned to Jerusalem, and there were many times that we all gathered to exchange stories, to pray, and to do our best to establish our growing movement, which, as I said before, was not always met with enthusiasm.
1: We have done nothing wrong.
2: We will be the judges of that. Stupid men disrupting the peace, as if we didn't have anything better to do than deal with religious lunatics. Lock them up for the night.
3: Right away.
2: See if your silly God can get you out of this one.
3: He's done it before.
2: That should keep him quiet for a while.
4: At midnight I will rise to give you thanks, to give you praise.
5: Will he not shut up?
4: You are my strong defense. You guide my ways. You guide my ways.
6: Silas?
1: I'm still here.
6: I thought my singing might have scared you off.
1: No, no. I'm riveted. You've got a captive audience. I'm bound to listen to you. Barnabas warned me.
6: Oh?
1: Never a dull moment, he said. But truly, what a couple of months we've had. The Lord has been good. We have much to be thankful for.
6: We do. I will give thanks unto you, O Lord.
1: And sing praises unto your name.
7: We lift our voice in song.
5: Not again.
7: Our hearts rejoice in you.
5: I'm going to...

0: You kill me. Kill me. We'll have my head.
1: What happened?
0: The prisoners. They've escaped. I'm a dead man.
2: Stop! Don't do that. We're here. Do not harm yourself.
0: God? Did God do this?
3: That night, the keeper of the prison and his entire family came to faith in Jesus. And the next day,
4: I have good news for you. The magistrate, he's decided to free you.
5: He has decided to free us? The magistrate.
4: Yes, and he wants you to take advantage of the opportunity and leave the city.
2: He arrested us, Roman citizens. Condemned us, beat us, imprisoned us, all publicly. And now he wants us to leave secretly?
6: Look, there goes the magistrate.
7: Walking with the men he had flogged?
8: I had no idea you were Roman citizens. Please, go in peace.

0: were they let go? Last night, about midnight, the two prisoners, they were singing. This earthquake came, and the walls, they came tumbling down. I ran in.
1: From there, Paul went further on to many, many more places. Corinth. Greece. Syria. This went on for 2 years, and God blessed Paul's work with many wonderful miracles. The healing of terrible sickness, liberation for those possessed of evil spirits, and if you can imagine it, even more astonishing things.
2: And so I've learned to be content in whatever state I find myself. I've learned to have, and I've also learned to do without. In every state, the Lord has taught me to be content.
3: For Paul.
2: And I would hope that you can do the same, for this is the testimony to those that do not believe. I tell you, I never doubted I was to serve God, but never in all my years would I
4: fall. Ah! What happened?
3: Eutychus, he's fallen.
4: What?
3: My son.
5: He fell out of the window.
3: My son. My son.
6: Is he dead?
3: My son. My son.
5: He's...
3: Eutychus. No. No.
2: Don't weep. Nothing is impossible with God.
3: Eutychus! Eutychus! Oh!
4: It's a miracle!
3: Praise God!
4: Eutychus!
3: He's alive!
4: Did you see?
5: He was dead! And now he's alive!
7: I don't get it. All these wonderful things you say happened. So why then? Why the persecution? The floggings? Why are you here, a 90-year-old man in chains?
8: Because of the danger.
7: Danger? What danger? Look at him.
8: And look at us. Tell me, Pulo. Are you not being changed by listening even to this 90-year-old unarmed man? Seems to me you change a man from the inside and everything changes. That's been the threat. The impossibility of the miracles, the breaking down of barriers between people, the idea of loving enemies. All this changes everything.
1: Right. And the miracles were not just the healing of people and the raising of the dead. The miracles were also God granting the desire and grace to love others, our enemies, as you say, giving hope to the hopeless. It was God at work in our lives. It was God's way of letting us know he was there.
8: Everything was new with you Christians. Everything as it should be. You don't get it?
1: It wasn't just a new religion, rules or beliefs. It's never been about that. It's been about Jesus, alive, living in the hearts of each believer, everyone that would come to him. It broke down barriers, rich, poor, masters, slaves. People began to look out for each other, to care for each other.
8: A revolution, well, of sorts, I mean, but not a violent one. One more powerful than that, right?
1: They have turned the whole world upside down.

0: That's what they said about us. And they were right. It was unstoppable. Paul kept on moving, establishing the believers everywhere he went. He didn't stop. It was as if he knew something was going to happen.
1: There is nothing I have kept from you. I have done my best.

0: All I know is that God promises there will be great hardships, difficulties. But I want you to know one thing, that the difficulties, the loneliness, being persecuted, none of that means anything to me. With everything within me, I want nothing more but to finish the course before me. Not with complaints or tears, but with joy, as I keep Jesus forefront in my heart. After this night, you will not see me again.
1: What? But why? Can anybody
2: explain it to me? Because he will become a prisoner.
3: Agabus, what are you talking about?
2: God has spoken to me, Paul. Listen to what the Holy Spirit says to you. In the same way, will the Jews in Jerusalem bind the man that owns this and deliver him unto the authorities?
3: Paul, you must not go. You can't.
4: Well?
5: Well, what?
4: Do you want to hear the report or not?
5: I don't. I already know what it says.
4: It just arrived.
5: I already know what it says. I can imagine what it says. More Christian converts, more cities, more countries, more blah, blah. I've heard it. I know it. It's been 25 years. Since the death of that Jesus of Nazareth.
4: And?
5: It's been 25 years of frustration. I want it to end. I want it to stop. I want...
4: Paul.
5: Don't mention that name. Just...
4: He's coming.
5: Here?
4: Reports say he is making his way to Jerusalem for one of their Christian holy days.
5: The city will be teeming with people. He causes a ruckus, as he usually does. And...
4: The new governor would never stand for it.
5: Precisely. Which means...
4: Which means?
5: He could then be arrested.
4: For disturbing the peace.
5: What are we waiting for? Our old friend is coming for a visit. Let's give him just what he wants. A reception he will never forget.
6: Now's the time. Now!
7: This is the man. The one you have heard about. Saul of Tarsus, the blasphemer, who teaches people everywhere to go against our religion.
8: I do nothing of the sort.
9: Blasphemer!
8: I do nothing of the sort. I only speak of what God has shown me. Let me speak
7: further.
9: Let me speak.
7: He has brought his companions, foreigners who are not permitted in our temple. He has brought them in to defile this holy place.
10: Stone them. Stone them.
7: Out of the way.
11: What is the meaning of this?
7: This man has disrupted the peaceful worship.
8: I am judged without being heard.
7: The peaceful worship in our temple. He's a troublemaker.
8: I have done nothing to...
7: And blasphemer.
11: Get him out. Take him out of here.
12: Come with me. Step aside.
13: Move back. Move back, I say.
11: Have him flogged.
12: What? Get back here. I'm sorry, sir.
8: You cannot.
11: Oh, why? Because you're such a model Jewish citizen?
8: No. Because I am a Roman one. A citizen of Rome.

0: Roman? Roman? Preborn. Paul had indeed been born a Roman citizen, and as such,
1: the chief captain himself would be breaking the law if Paul was not given a fair trial.
2: So, why didn't he bring that up before? Why at that time?
0: Jesus had appeared to him again. The Lord assured him that as he had witnessed to the gospel in all the other places, that he would do the same at the highest seat of power.
1: Rome.
0: Rome. But Roman law was not about to stop Paul's enemies.
3: A vow.
1: 40 of us. We will not eat or drink until... until we have gotten rid of Paul.
4: Rid of?
1: Killed him. Tell the chief captain to bring him down to you tomorrow. And that, tell him that you wish to talk with him. And then, when he is on his way, this is what we'll do.
5: What do you want?
6: I have to see the captain. Someone is planning to kill the prisoner, Paul.
5: Go inside. Here they come.

0: Well?
1: You might as well have something to eat.
0: What?
2: He's gone.
0: Gone? Paul? Where to? We'll catch up with him.
1: You'd be outnumbered.
0: Outnumbered? I told you, there are 40 of us. There are 40 of us that have vowed. Did you hear me? 40!
3: Chief Captain Lysias, under the most excellent Governor Felix, I send you a man, most hated by his own peers. A man they conspired to kill. And I had to send him to you, both for his protection, as a Roman citizen, as well as for a fair hearing.
4: For 2 years, Paul was kept under guard, with the Pharisees relentlessly bringing accusations against him, until his case was brought before the new governor and the visiting King Agrippa.
5: And from that moment, I continue to do all I can to tell others about the message of Jesus, that God sent his Son to die for sins, and that now he offers everyone, both Jew and non-Jew alike, forgiveness and the reward of a life in heaven to those that believe. And this is why I'm threatened with death, when in fact, I've said nothing but what Moses and our own prophets have spoken of before.
6: You're quite the orator. You almost have me believing.
5: Oh, and I wish you, and all here, could experience what I have experienced. Well, with the exception of these, of course.
6: I gathered that. What is this man doing here? And the chains, the death threats.
7: I agree. He's a man with convictions. Certainly a sincere man, but certainly not worthy of death.
6: He could have been freed had he not appealed to Rome.
7: But he has appealed unto Caesar.
6: And to Caesar he shall go.
8: Lower the lifeboats! Now!
9: What are you doing?
8: You want to survive, don't you? It's either that or... It's either that or we die!
5: We won't! God has told me. Every man will survive. But no one must leave this ship.
9: Do as he says.
8: Are you out of your mind? Lower the light.
9: You heard me. Do as he says.

0: Here, have some water.
1: All accounted for. Every single person, including the prisoners.
2: Very well.
3: A viper!
4: What happened?
5: He's been bitten by a viper!
6: A viper!
7: He'll be dead before you know it. I wonder what crime he committed to escape death at sea, only to die on shore.
8: Let me look at your hand.
9: I'm fine.
7: No one can survive that venom.
10: This is impossible. He should be dead.
8: What are you doing?
9: Everyone's cold. We need more wood for the bonfires.
11: That Paul did not die from the serpent's bite caused some to consider him some sort of god. Paul, of course, took the opportunity to refute that. And instead taught them about Jesus. When Paul prayed for the very sick father of the chief of the island, he got healed. The news spread quickly. Soon many diseased people were brought to him, and they too were miraculously healed. For 3 months they remained on the island, Paul teaching, God moving among them mightily. And many lives were changed. When winter ended, they resumed their voyage. Finally arriving at their destination, Rome. The prisoners were then delivered to the captain of the guard. Except for Paul.
9: What happened to him?
11: He was placed in a house with a guard.
9: Sounds familiar.
11: Chained to him.
12: Chained?
11: Oh, he was a dangerous man.
9: At least you weren't chained. To us, I mean.
11: No, you're right. I was banished to a desolate island. Dangerous man that I am. For 2 years, Paul remained in Rome. Jesus,
13: and yet for him, I have freely left all things and kept.
11: For 2 years, he taught the many, many people that came to hear him and took advantage of the time he still had. Until

But I want you to know that the things that happened to me have turned out to the spreading of the gospel. Many brothers, seeing my confidence, even in chains, are much more bold to speak without fear. And now, I trust that God will be glorified, whether through my life or by death. For to me, to live is Christ, and to die is gain.

0: It's over. He's dead. He can do no more damage. More damage. What is it?
1: In Rome, what did he do all that time? What did he do with all that time?
2: I, Paul, a servant of Jesus Christ, called to be an apostle, separated unto the gospel of God.
3: Who will separate us from the love of Christ? Will tribulation, or distress, or persecution, or famine,
4: or danger, or weapons? No, in all these things we are more than conquerors through him who loved us.

Paul's faithful testimony brought light to many people. He was faithful in life and faithful unto death. The others followed one by one. Andrew was crucified. Matthew was martyred in Ethiopia. Thomas in India. James, he was thrown down from the temple and stoned. Jude was put to death in Persia.

0: Peter. Peter was also crucified upside down. Each one remained faithful, even in death, giving their life for others as our Lord did for us. Of the first 12, only I remain.
1: To continue to witness to us.
0: Yes, to you.

0: I'm just going up there to pray. Don't worry, I won't escape. I guess the point is it worth it? You know, is it worth giving up to follow Jesus Christ?
1: I guess that's a decision every person has to make for himself.
0: Titus, you convert to that old man's religion, and you know what will happen to you. Is it really worth it?

I, John, a servant of Jesus Christ, banished to this island of Patmos because of my testimony, am shown a vision of what is to come. I saw those who had been killed because of their testimony. They asked, "How long, O Lord, before you judge this world and avenge our blood?" Each of them was given a white robe and told to wait a little longer before the full number of those, their brothers and sisters, would also be killed. And I saw seven angels with seven trumpets, and as the trumpet sounded, one third of the earth was burned up. One third of the water turned to blood. The sun and the moon were darkened, and this was only the beginning. A time of great tribulation will fall upon the earth, unlike it is ever seen. Then I saw a white horse, and he who rode it had eyes like blazing fire. He was dressed in a robe dipped in blood. The armies of heaven followed him. He is the King of kings and Lord of lords. Out of his mouth came a sharp sword to judge the nations and wage war. Finally, I saw a new heaven and a new earth. And all of those who believed and remained faithful, will reign with him forever and ever. He will be our God, and we shall be his people.

0: While the existence of an underwater ridge stretching from Nueva Beach to Saudi Arabia may make it easier to understand how the Israelites could have crossed the Aqaba Gulf, it does not explain the actual parting of these waters in the manner described by the writers of the Exodus account.
1: My understanding at Nueva is that if the water was removed so they could cross there, it is nothing that we could explain from a scientific point of view, period.
2: Well, if you look at the Red Sea crossing as it's described in the Bible, clearly see there is this situation where a wind has come up and has dried out the land for them to cross. But then there's this element where the waters have formed a wall to the left and the right of the Israelites as they pass through. And they say that two or three times, so it's quite clear in their memory that the waters were like a wall. And there's just no naturalistic explanation for something like that.
0: For those who accept the idea that God could have divided the Red Sea by performing a miracle, the lack of naturalistic explanation poses no difficulty. Scholars, however, have generally assumed that miracles are impossible because they violate the laws of nature. As a result, any document based on a miraculous event must be historically unreliable. This reasoning, though widespread, is not without opposition. Some scholars, including the late Oxford philosopher and writer C.S. Lewis, have noted that accounts of biblical miracles display features of genuine historical literature. Lewis, in particular, argued that miracles, properly understood, never violate natural law.
3: It is inaccurate to define a miracle as something that breaks the laws of nature. It doesn't. Laws of nature tell what will happen, provided there's no interference. A miracle is an interference with nature by a supernatural power. Miraculous elements in a biblical narrative do not, therefore, preclude its historicity.
0: C.S. Lewis believed that miracles are acts of God, and therefore entirely possible if there is a God to take action.
2: If you assume that God doesn't exist, then miracles are impossible, of course. But if God does exist, then there's the possibility that miracles could have occurred. So when we're looking at the events in the Bible like this, we have to be objective when we come to the evidence. We have to look at the data and say, is it really clear enough that a miracle might have really occurred here? If we objectively look at the evidence then, and it really seems to lead in the direction of something miraculous, then we need to be open to that.
0: After more than a century of research, where does the body of available evidence for the Exodus now lead? Many archaeologists have attempted to trace the path of Israel's journey to Mount Sinai. The routes they have most frequently proposed have yielded little or nothing in the way of actual confirmation. Yet today, another theory for the Israelites' path, far different from traditional ideas, may provide a trail of direct evidence for both a miracle and the historical validity of the Exodus account. Beginning in northeastern Egypt, Egyptian records and archaeological excavations document the presence of a Hebrew slave population several centuries prior to the probable time of the Exodus. Evidence also shows that the Hebrews later appeared in Canaan, the promised land, after centuries of bondage. Historical documents and possibly archaeological evidence locate the Mountain of God in northwest Arabia, the site of biblical Midian. And a trade route leading to Midian, intersected by a system of riverbeds terminating at the Aqaba coast, matches biblical and historical descriptions of the Israelites' path to the Red Sea. There, in the waters off Nueva Beach, structures resembling 18th dynasty chair wheels lie embedded in coral on an elevated ridge that connects the Sinai and Arabian peninsulas.
1: So then you have a lot of things that you can put together to build a picture, like a puzzle. And we find artifacts, and we find geography, locations and surroundings, so to speak, around this that fits the text very well.
2: Well, a good scientific theory explains a lot of evidence very simply and coherently. And there's a pattern that's coming out of this evidence that really suggests that the biblical record has a lot more historical content to it than what scholars have been willing to grant in the past. So the question no longer is, why don't we find any evidence for the Exodus? But instead, what do we do with this evidence that we now have that clearly seems to support the biblical record?
0: The scriptures tell us that nearly 3,500 years ago, God parted the waters of the Red Sea and led the Israelites to freedom. Did it happen here? Did it happen at all? Is the biblical description factually accurate? As with any historical investigation, we may never know with absolute certainty. And so, perhaps belief in the Exodus will always require a measure of faith. But facts and faith need not conflict, as recent discoveries suggest, for history have now uncovered compelling reasons to reconsider the extraordinary claims of the Exodus story.

0: Once in life, when overwhelming tragedy and the power of prayer converge in remarkable ways, Ed and Joyce Johnson experienced just such a moment in the summer of 1959.
1: Well, Karen was the firstborn of five children, and we naturally were partly trained by her. She was a leader in many sense, being the oldest. But she had a lot of friends and a personality that drew people toward her. So I visualize her as an active young person. She a good student, but she didn't put her whole life in the books. She was energetic and looked like her mother, so that helped her too.
0: For 17 years, Karen Ruth Johnson lived with an unbridled joy and enthusiasm. The oldest of Ed and Joyce Johnson's five children, she was blessed with a vibrant personality and a love for life. On Saturday, June 6, 1959, less than 2 weeks before her high school graduation, Karen joined with family and friends at the Johnson's Weekend Cabin near Palm Springs, California.
2: And she was sitting on top of the Corvette. And when we came up to her, she greeted us and said to me, because she also enjoyed wearing my shoes and some of my clothes, she said, "Oh, Mom, I like your new shoes. And I like your skirt. I like your blouse, too." And she hesitated for a while, and then she looked me right square in the face, and she said, "In fact, I like everything about you." Those were such meaningful words. This firstborn love of ours was really special in our lives.
0: Early that afternoon, Karen left with three friends to return to Los Angeles. A few springs, her car was struck head-on by a drunk driver. Two hours later, news of the accident reached her father.
1: And I saw my friend coming across the desert with two other men. And they said, "We're bringing you sad news." And I realized the other four children were in the house with my wife. So I said, "Is it Karen?" They said, "Yes." I says, "Is she gone?" They said, "Yes." I says, "Have you verified it?" Suggesting it's hard to believe, but there it was. They said, "Yes, we have." Then my friend suggested, "Would you like to call your wife out and tell her?" I said, "No, we'll go inside and face it together." So I opened the door, went back in, and they followed me in, and I got in the middle of the floor, living room area, and I said, "Before we ask God why he took Karen home in a head-on collision a few hours ago, let's thank him for the 17 years we had her." And I was able to pray that her homegoing would be meaningful in God's pattern of things.
0: It is one thing to thank God in a moment of prosperity. It is an entirely different matter to pray with a grateful heart in the face of a nightmare. Yet the faith of the Johnson family was based upon a confidence and trust in God so complete that a sense of hope could grow from even tragic loss.
1: There was little doubt in our mind that she was ready to meet her maker. All of this developed into a comfort that we couldn't have gotten any other way. And we also began to see the future that this tragic to the world incident could make an impact on others and on the world.
2: Well, the prayer was that, Lord, if, because this is your will and we recognize it as so, we pray that you will use this to bring other young people to really know you and accept you and commit their lives to you.

0: On the morning following the accident, sadness and shock did not hinder the Johnsons from praying that their daughter's death could somehow result in a positive, lasting impact upon the lives of others. Within hours, an answer began to unfold.
1: Our neighbor, who was a friend of Karen, Betsy, came over and said, "You should go over and get the paper that Karen wrote."
2: This teacher had given him an assignment to write a paper on, quote, "my philosophy of life." And we knew nothing about the paper. I'd never seen it.
0: Yet Ed and Joyce Johnson would soon discover that Karen's paper, a high school senior English assignment, completed the day before she died, would become an amazing legacy of comfort and hope.
3: My philosophy of life is based on the Holy Bible and the God that wrote it. I know that He has a plan for my life, and through daily prayer and reading of His Word, I will be able to see it. Knowing and loving Jesus Christ personally makes me want to please Him and accomplish things for His glory. For me, to live is Christ, and to die is gain.
2: For to me, to live is Christ, and to die is gain. That verse is on her tombstone. And it's very significant that she should have selected that theme. In that same paper, she goes on to say, "If I should die, I know that I go to be with the Lord."
1: The Lord used her death in the way that He might not have used her life. And so many, many people over all these years will remark about how the Lord used that paper that she wrote that night before He took her home to change people's lives.
2: It's a relaxed feeling that her life has counted, her death has counted. And that's the story of Karen. Her influence was perhaps greater after she died than before.
0: 4 decades have passed since the mortal life of Karen Ruth Johnson ended on a desert highway. Yet today, in direct answer to her parents' prayers, she still touches the lives of others. Shortly after her funeral, Karen's high school paper was published as a pamphlet titled "A Teenage Triumph." Since 1959, this message, describing the true reason for a vibrant young woman's boundless joy for living, has had a far-reaching impact. The story of Karen's faith in God has now been translated into a dozen languages and distributed on every continent. And each time it is read, a mother and father's prayer that their daughter's life and death could bring hope to the world is answered once again.

The Hidden Treasure was painted by James Tissot. It's based on a story Jesus told. Again, the kingdom of heaven is like a treasure hidden in a field, which a man found and hid. And for joy over it, he goes and sells all that he has and buys that field. Imagine the scene. Jethro must have cracked. He'd always been a hard-working, good husband and father. But now everything had changed. He put a big for sale sign on the house. The neighbours gather. What's happening? His wife said, "I've got no idea." Then he left. But soon he returned, beaming from ear to ear. "It's all ours. The land is ours." "What land?" she said. "The field I've been ploughing in." "You sold everything to buy that piece of junk? Doesn't even have a house on it. You're even crazier than I thought." So he gathered his family. He told them how he bumped into a wooden box while he was ploughing, how it was

jewels, gold, silver. I love how Tissot has this man completely stretched, how he's covering up his treasure so no one else will come and steal it from him. You see, Jethro knew of whoever owned the ground owns the riches. He knew that to buy this land would take everything he had. He then said to his family, "As of this moment, we are worth more than our wildest dreams."

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Firstly, to gain the treasure of heaven will take a complete surrender of all that you are and all that you have. But secondly, Jesus wants us to know that we are invaluable. Jesus has stretched himself out to give everything, even his own life, to purchase this earth. Why? Because when Jesus looks at us, he doesn't see rough, stony, worthless failures. He sees his priceless gems. The key message? You are that treasure.

0: Steroid.
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Just ask them. Open the door of our darkest thoughts, and you'll soon find that none of us are perfect. Guilty as charged. You know, collectively, we've made the world a very wars, disease, even ourselves. What don't we need saving from? Even the earth throws tragedies at us.

Tsunamis that kill us, earthquakes that can wipe us out. No wonder we're in such a mess. News travels fast in a place like this. Imagine hearing one day about a new arrival, an inmate fresh from the world beyond the Korean walls. That's no big news. You know how it goes. There's one born every minute. The thing is, this time, instead of just claiming to be innocent, he actually is. And here's the real twist. The judge, the jury, the whole universe, everyone knows it.

though few people would doubt that Jesus Christ existed. He was born here in Bethlehem over 2,000 years ago. But how many people would really see him as a hero?

If you've ever tried to slip into a pair of tights in a phone booth, then you know this hero caper is harder than it looks. I've got to beat the baddies, save the world, and give people hope. Yeah, you know, piece of cake. I'm in San Diego, California, just around the corner from the biggest comic and popular arts convention in the world, ComicCon International.

0: I reckon this has got to be the perfect place to find the ultimate hero. Man, this place is absolutely huge. What makes this event so big, so popular here?
1: First of all, when you walk in, it's a sensory overload. Visually, there's a lot to see. There's a lot to see. Process it slowly.
2: It's a potpourri of paraphernalia and actors and artists. And whatever your interests are in this genre, you can definitely find like something to entertain you.
3: I think there's a whole new line here between fantasy and reality. Everything gets a little bit blurred. And more for comic book fans, where else can you go to actually meet not only the people who make your object of affection, but actually meet the superhero themselves?
4: Well, it's for the fans to get close to the heroes, like myself, so I can get up in personal, get photos, touch us, see that we're really here and be here for them.
5: I don't understand it. I really don't, because I would, if I wasn't actually appearing here, I wouldn't come here for all the tea in China, because it's crazy. But I suppose people love comic books, they love showbiz. This has become like a big showbiz event now, but they're nuts.
6: Everyone loves heroes and villains, and Comic-Con's the best place in the world to see the world's greatest heroes and villains. You look around, everywhere you look is a hero or a villain. I see Iron Man over there, I see Predator, I see aliens, all dad's creatures. And that's, I think, draws people. It's dramatic, it's exciting, and heroes and villains will never go out of style.

0: The story of Jesus has been immortalized in Christmas carols and nativity scenes. This is the Church of the Nativity in Bethlehem, built on the very spot where it's believed Jesus was born.
1: Did you know that according to the Bible, the very time, location, and circumstance of Jesus' birth filled multiple prophecies? And let's not forget the virgin birth. According to the Bible, Jesus' mother was human, but he was conceived of the Holy Spirit. He certainly had all the hallmarks of a hero in the making.

0: what is it about us in the world that we want heroes so much?
1: I think that we all just want to find somebody who's better than ourselves to make us want to achieve more, to just do better in this world. So that's what we look towards heroes.
0: Okay. So do you think that we need a hero?
1: That's right. And here I am.
0: You're the man.
1: For the right price.
2: We definitely need heroes. Everybody needs heroes. Everybody. I think everybody needs somebody to admire, yeah. Whether it's an everyday hero or it's somebody in real life, I think everybody needs somebody to look up to.
3: You know, over time, the archetype, the prototype of what a hero is, what a hero does, has changed as, you know, civilization has advanced, but we still have that need to connect to something other than ourselves.
4: I believe that we do need heroes to help show us that there's something more than evil out there.
5: So what do you think about good triumphing over evil?
4: Well,
5: and a lot of the superhero stories.
4: I think it's interesting how you have imperfect person trying to be perfect, like Superman, for example. But so it's really interesting to see how, from a imperfect perspective, we try to make ourselves perfect. Yet we still have faults.
6: It's our nature, and we have flaws and stuff like that, you know? So having someone that can, you know, kind of uplift you and kind of, like, take away your problems for a bit, even if it's for a movie, we like the idea.
7: I think there's definitely a need for people to believe in something, especially when there's so much, so many hardships in life, so much depression, so many bad things, and you need something positive to think about. And obviously a hero is a singular idea that can rise above everything else, and you can aspire to that. You can want to become a hero, change your own life, and get out of all the hatred and violence you're in.
8: People want to be better than they are, right? People are afraid of what's out there, and a hero symbolizes a lack of fear, you know?
2: What I'm trying to say here is that stuff happens, somebody's got to deal with it, and who are you going to call?
9: Well, you know, the world can be a dark place. It can also be a beautiful place, but heroes give us that sense that there's someone out there looking out for us. And so all the baddies don't creep into our homes and do terrible things. We've got heroes to protect us. And I think everyone likes to have someone to look up to, and I think heroes fill that human need we all have.
10: You know, they kind of set a tone, you know, a set of morals for guys like him and I, you know, when we were growing up, you know, what's right, what's wrong.
11: Not everyone grows up in a good family, and they don't have those morals to stick up for yourself and be true to yourself. And comic book characters, you know, the heroes, they show the good versus the bad. They show the right thing to do. And I guarantee half of these people here learned how to be a good person through reading those comic books.
0: Tell me, why does justice have to prevail?
12: Justice has to prevail because it creates us in a sense of comfort and safety. It reminds us that there is something beyond ourselves and that we can trust the people around us. If justice keeps prevailing, then we can all go on with our society. If we start not to believe in justice, then we can't even trust anybody.
13: I'm a big believer in justice. It's the one thing I get really irate about if I see injustice anywhere. I think, you know, the world would be a much better place if we thought about justice a little more, on every level.
7: I think in the end, there's a better way to do things, and justice sort of helps that along. Without justice, we will continue to sort of eat each other alive.
9: I'd like to think justice will prevail in the end. Of course, you know, we have little hiccups in history where the bad guys seem to be winning, but the heroes are going to win in the end.

They say that this inmate had it all. His was the perfect life, with power and riches beyond measure. They say that all he had to do was speak the word, and it was done. Yet he walked away from it all, came down to this death row, and handed himself in. You can imagine the uproar. But there was no scandal to reveal, no dark secret, and no guilt to confess. And it wasn't a public relations stunt either. What was he thinking? Why would anyone take the rap for someone else? I mean, where's the justice in that? From what I've read, he made himself nothing and took on the very nature of a servant. Being made in human likeness and being found in the appearance as a man, he humbled himself and became obedient to death, even death on a cross. Had it been me, I would have stayed up there. What does that tell you about God's character? Is this the hallmark of a selfish God who's keeping something from us? Or a God giving up everything, even his own son, to save us? Love does some incredible things.

0: Like Jesus performed some amazing supernatural feats.
1: It's quite a long rope, Joey.
2: Yeah, it's long. For it to get down, very deep. Now, what you want to do is you want to cough up to the left hand some of the nylon and slowly, slowly for it not to get tangled.
0: You know, Jesus once told his disciples, after they'd been fishing all night and caught nothing, to go back out on the water and to cast their nets out on the other side of the boat. The net instantly filled with fish. That's pretty amazing.
2: Very good. Now I'm going to help you in this. You're going to put your hand 90 degrees, that's it. And I'm going to just put it back slowly, slowly for it not to get tangled. Okay. We're going to put half of the net on the front side and half of the net on the back side.
0: Okay. You know what's even more amazing is the way Jesus loved people. He did more healing than he did teaching.
2: Okay, now you're going to take all the net in the right hand, so like...
0: He healed the blind, he healed lepers, and even raised people from the dead. He met people where they were at, and he came to them in their time of need.
2: Thank you. Beautiful. Very good.
0: I did.
2: Very
0: it.
2: Good. Now you passed the real test of the fishermen on the Sea of Galilee.
0: I did.
2: Yes.
3: Faster. You're going to have to do faster than that. You're going to be tipping.
4: What are some of the characteristics of a hero that you would particularly admire?
5: Like Jesus. Like, they make you feel good and protected, and they do their job, and he's just, you know, an all-powerful, like, figure to people to feel comfort and joy and love and just, like, all the things that make life beautiful.
6: Honor? Is that
7: the will to sacrifice?
5: Yeah, definitely.
3: Okay, the will to sacrifice?
7: Bravery? Noble.
6: Strength and power and probably personal security, if you would say. At least on that, on the superhero side of themselves.
7: I mean, the superhero thing I don't understand at all. I really don't. But unless you believe in what that person stands for ethically, you know, and you want to be like that or follow those ethics.

0: as far as dressing up as whatever you're supposed to be, I don't get it, actually.
1: Anyone that chooses to do the right thing, even when the hardships around them are forcing them to do the wrong thing, they still fight and persevere to do the right thing. That's a hero everyone should be aspiring to.
2: We can believe in someone, like a figure, someone who can represent, the goodness, the good in a world that we can see that is going, kind of downhill, like all the crime and all the stuff. We can look to one person to, give us hope and inspiration. Not necessarily do the work for us, but someone who could do the choices, and even if those choices are hard. It's not about the costume, it's not about, the powers or the cool gear that they have. It's about the choices they make, Sometimes the most heroic choices are not always, the best ones.
3: Jesus made claims that no other hero has ever made. He said things like, "I'm the way, the truth, and the life. No one comes to the Father but through me." What an amazing claim. And if it's true, it means that Jesus is much more than just a hero.
4: I've been thinking about the superhero thing. Sure, they can cut in the comic book world, but what about the real world?
2: Because I'm pretty much very human, I don't really have much weaknesses besides a normal human. Other than that, I'm allergic to fish, but okay. I guess that's my weakness. Just throw some salmon on me and I puff up and die.
5: he's pretty much nothing but weaknesses in a way. Like, he's arrogant and irascible and easily deceived. He's way too into certain nerdy things to his detriment. He's not particularly great with chicks. He's a little too into Doctor Who.
6: Really, I'm just a guy in a suit.
1: Probably vanity.
4: Vanity?
1: Yeah, there's a certain level of I feel the power of being in this, and if you strip this away from me, yes, I definitely don't have that power anymore.
4: Okay, so if you strip this away from you, then you're just human.
1: Yes.
4: Okay.
1: Exactly.
4: All right.
7: Captain Marvel's weakness is that I'm a little boy, and if I say my magic word, I transform back into little Billy Batson. So otherwise, I'm a weak kid. I'm the ultimate wish fulfillment, being able to grow up and be a superhero, and be young as even as an adult.
0: The dark side. Dark
8: Maybe
0: side.
8: Emotion
0: dark
8: and side. Love. And
0: dark side.
8: Things that get to you in your heart, I guess.
9: Oh, so love can be a weakness for you?
8: Sometimes.
9: Yeah, can hurt you. Can hurt sometimes.

0: know, his one fatal flaw was that he loved and he left his heart unguarded. Jesus wept for his enemies and even prayed for those who crucified him. But love is also God's greatest strength. He overcame evil by claiming one heart at a time.
1: So where are the real heroes? Those perfectly selfless characters who give it all to save us? Well, they're not down there. In fact, whether in fiction or reality, that ideal seems pretty slippery. Even among the best of us, if we're honest, it's a standard that we can't possibly live up to. Maybe that's why we like these fantasy characters so much, because at least in the movies and the comic books, they can save the world. Yet in reality, our heroes don't. We're still here, trapped in

a life filled with pain. So much for superheroes. As German philosopher Martin Heidegger once suggested, it would take a god to save us.

what sets Jesus apart from all the other heroes is that he's real. He rose from the dead and he's alive today. How do we know this? Well, he was seen by the disciples and hundreds of witnesses. His enemies were unable to produce a body, and his disciples were prepared to die for their belief that he's alive. You know, millions of people today know him personally, and so do I. To me, that makes him more than a hero. It makes him my saviour.

Is asking God to save us too much to ask? Yes, it is. Way too much to ask. But he did it anyway. Superman, Wonder Woman, Spider-Man, even if they were real, could handle danger. But what about guilt, heartache, loneliness, and death? Who's going to save you from yourself? Who's going to provide hope for life beyond the grave? That takes more than a hero. It takes a savior. Someone who goes beyond leaping tall buildings in a single bound. Someone willing to make the big sacrifices, to give their life to save the world, defeat the enemy, and give us all hope. You know, blood is a symbol of life. And Jesus gave his blood so that we could live beyond the inevitable death our world imprisons us with. He was willing to take a punishment he didn't deserve so that we could have a life we can't even imagine. For God so loved the world that he gave his only son, and whoever believes in him won't die, but will have life forever. That's epic. Imagine a life without heartache. Imagine a life without loneliness. Imagine a life where you had fulfillment, meaning, and purpose. A life you lived forever. That's what he meant when he said, "I've come that they may have life and have it to the full." And do you know the best part of the story? It's true. And it can be mine and yours. All we have to do is to accept the sacrifice. Now, that's a hero I can believe in.

I'm wanting to make a special invitation to you to join us any Sabbath, the seventh day of the week, for church services that are grace-filled, encouraging, uplifting, and Jesus-focused. We have planned great children's and youth services for you. We understand the difficulties of these times, and we look to assist everyone in their journey to a better life in the here and now and the hereafter. Bring your whole family and join us as we praise the God of creation every Sabbath. Bible study at 9:30 a.m. and worship service at 11 a.m. here at 1200 Santa Rosa Avenue in Tucson, Arizona. We look forward to seeing you. God bless you.

0: change the world. We need to train this young people, an army, that can get out there and really be living the life and sharing the good news.
1: If anyone's considering coming to this conference, it's going to be the best decision you ever made.

Hello, everyone. Are you ready to learn how to study the Bible? Amen. Now, I am a pastor, and sometimes people ask me, hey, you know, what do you like to do for fun? You know, do you like to play basketball? Do you like to do these things? And, you know, I have some hobbies I do here or there, but really what I tell people is what I like to do the most, and sometimes it feels like it's my job, but it's true. What I like to do the most with my time is to study the Bible. If I was, as a pastor, it's kind of like my responsibility. It's kind of like I get paid to do this. But even if I wasn't, my favorite hobby, my favorite thing to do in this life would be to study and share the Bible. And so I'm so happy I get to share with you about how to study the Bible. Paul writes to his younger friend Timothy in 2 Timothy chapter 2, verse 15. He says this, "Do your best to present yourself to God as one approved, a worker who has no need to be ashamed. Rightly, some translations say correctly or accurately, handling the word of truth." Now, friends, if there is a right way, a correct way, a accurate way of which to study the Bible, that also means that there is a what? A wrong way to study the Bible. So having a lecture, having a presentation, having the tools that we need in order to study the Bible correctly is something that we are told that we need to do. If we don't study the Bible correctly, of which Peter talks about in 2 Peter chapter 3, verse 16, he says that Paul's letters contain some things which are hard to understand, which ignorant and unstable people distort to their own destruction as they do the other scriptures. This is an example of distorting scripture, studying the Bible in the wrong way. Now, notice a consequence of if we study the Bible and distort it in the wrong way. What will it lead to? Destruction. Destruction. So we need to be very careful that we study the Bible according to how the Bible says it needs to be studied. For example, let's say one day, you know, you're a parent and you have some children and they're maybe not obeying the best that day and they're kind of getting on your nerves and your patience is wearing thin and you say, God, I need to get a word from you today. And you just kind of open up the Bible to a page and you point your finger and you land at this verse. 2 Kings chapter 6, verse 29, "We cooked my son and ate him." And you're like, God, are you telling me something here? And then you're like, no. I must be taking this out of context. So you open the Bible and you turn to another page and it says, "Go and do likewise." And you're like, whoa, this must not be right. And you open up the Bible to find a quick word and you land at here. It says, Jesus saying, "What you do, do quickly." Friends, this is an example of how not to study the Bible, right? We need to be prepared and approach the Bible and study it according to the Bible's own guidelines. I like to put it this way. We need to study the Bible on its own terms. What are the principles and methods that we should use to study the Bible that come from the Bible itself? And there are four preliminary considerations that we need to think about as we approach the study of Scripture. Number one, we need to recognize the Bible as the Word of God, which has authority, power, and life. We need to approach the Bible as a hungry, humble learner, ready to listen and willing to follow. We need to ask and allow the Holy Spirit to be our teacher and guide, and we need to study the Bible in order to cultivate and sustain a personal, committed, saving relationship with Jesus. These are four non-negotiables when we approach the Word of God. Let's look at a few verses that expound upon these. Number one, recognizing the Bible as the Word of God, which has authority, power, and life. Although the Bible, as we've been hearing this weekend, was written, yes, by human authors, we read from Scripture itself that these human authors were inspired, were moved upon by the Holy Spirit.
resulting in Scripture being an inspired book. 2 Timothy 3, all Scripture is inspired by God. Holy men of God spoke as they were moved by the Holy Spirit. So although humans wrote this book, ultimately the author of this book is God himself. And so we need to consider this book as it considers itself in Hebrews 4, verse 12, the Word of God. The Word of God, which is living and powerful. Living and powerful. It's not a dead book. It's not a boring book. In Hebrews chapter 11, verse 3, we read that the universe, the worlds were created by what? The Word of God. In the beginning, God created and God said, let there be light, and there was light. So this Word of God, friends, we need to recognize that this Word has power. It's not a dead book. It's a living book. Psalm 119 says, your Word has given me life. And Jesus says in John 6, the words that I speak to you are spirit and they are life. We come to the Bible to get life. It's our very source of life. We need it to live. Number two, we need to approach the Bible as a hungry, humble learner, ready to listen and willing to follow. Notice Jeremiah 15 says, your words were found and I ate them. And your word was to me the joy and rejoicing of my heart. Now, of course, we're not supposed to pick up the Bible and try to, you know, shove it in our mouths. But the analogy between food as a source of life and the words of God being needed to be eaten, right? It's this amazing picture. Proverbs chapter 2 says, my son, if you receive my words and treasure my commands within you so that you incline your ear to wisdom and apply your heart to understanding, yes, if you cry out for discernment and lift up your voice for understanding, if you seek her as silver and search for her as for hidden treasures, then and only then, when we humble ourselves, when we seek after God with all of our heart, then you will understand the fear of the Lord and find the knowledge of God. We have to be willing to let everything go in order to seek out that pearl of great price, to say, I want to search the Scriptures for the treasures that God has in store for me. Jesus says in John 7:17, if anyone wills to do his will, he shall know concerning the doctrine. Sometimes people say, well, the Bible's hard to understand. It has complicated things. It's too difficult to understand. Only the smart people, the pastors, the theologians, only the wise of this world are

are able to understand it? Well, not according to Jesus. Jesus says, if you want to know the teachings of Scripture, here is the prerequisite. You must be willing. I will is more important than IQ when it comes to understanding and studying Scripture. Amen? We don't want to be like those people that Paul talked about in 2 Timothy who said they're always learning, but never able to come to a knowledge of the truth. Because these are people who study the Word of God, who study things to obtain knowledge, but who are not willing to be changed by it. That's not what we should do. We need to ask and allow the Holy Spirit to be our teacher and our guide. In John chapter 16, Jesus says, however, when he, the Spirit of truth, has come, he will guide you into all truth. Every time we open up the Bible, we should ask God to open us up and the Holy Spirit to come in and to be our teacher and our guide. Paul says that these things we speak not in words which man's wisdom teaches, but which the Holy Spirit teaches. We must let the Holy Spirit be our teacher, comparing spiritual things with spiritual. But the natural man does not receive the things of the Spirit of God, for they are foolishness to him, nor can he know them because they are spiritually discerned. We have to have the Holy Spirit. I can't emphasize that strongly enough. And our last preliminary consideration is we must study the Bible in order to cultivate and sustain a personal, committed, saving relationship with Jesus. Some scribes and teachers of Jesus's day came to Jesus and they say, hey, we know something about the Bible. And Jesus responded and he says, look, you guys, yeah, you study the Bible. You search the Scriptures because in them you think you have eternal life. Right? They were studying the Bible with saying, hey, well, we have eternal life. We got the Word of God. We study. We get eternal life. But Jesus says, you're kind of missing the point. Yes, eternal life is involved in this process, but the Scriptures are they which do what? Testify of me. The whole point of studying the Bible is to get to know Jesus. Jesus says in John 17, this is eternal life, that they may know you, the only true God, and Jesus Christ, whom you have sent. So as we open up the pages of Scripture, we must have Jesus in mind. Say, Jesus, where are you in Genesis? Jesus, where are you in the Old Testament, the New Testament? Wherever you are, we hear from Scripture that it testifies, it teaches us about Jesus. Paul says the Holy Scriptures are able to make you wise for salvation through faith, which is in Jesus Christ. So these are the four preliminary considerations that we must bring with us as we approach the Word of God. Now, the next fundamental point that has to be brought to your attention is that when we go to study the Bible, you don't find time to study the Bible. You make time. Amen? You don't find time like, well, you know, if I just, you know, find some time, maybe I'll just, you know, I'll study the Bible. No, our priorities are determined by that which we plan for. We need to make time to study the Word of God. Here's a good comic which says a doctor is speaking to his patient. He says, hey, what fits your busy schedule better? Exercising 1 hour a day or being dead 24 hours a day? This is what we need to think about when we come to the Bible. What fits your schedule better? Being spiritually dead 24 hours a day, leading to an eternal death? Or are you going to make time to say, I can't live unless I have the life that the Word of God provides for my soul? Amen. The next thing that we need to, when we're approaching the study of Scripture, is we need to get a go-to Bible, but study with many. For example, this is my Bible, which I received as a gift from my mother in August 2011, as I was going away from college. She wrote a nice note to say, with lots of love, you know, your mom. And this is my go-to Bible. I have it with me all the time. Its pages are wrinkly and crinkled up. My wife was just commenting, you got some wrinkled pages. You need to fix that, right? But it's beaten up because it's my go-to Bible. But when I spend time studying Scripture, it's important to carry a retinue of translations. Now, I'm not going to repeat everything that Pastor
Ross said about Bible translations. You can go back and listen to his presentation. But when we're picking a go-to Bible as our preliminary Bible, it's important to pick a Bible that's more so on your spectrum of a word-for-word.

a literal translation. These are the best Bibles to have as your go-to. But when we're studying the Bible, it's important to have multiple translations because ultimately, and we'll come to this a little bit later, no translation is perfect. We're working from the Greek and Hebrew into English or Spanish or whatever your mother tongue may be. So we need to come to Scripture with the tools of a good sword, a good word of God, a Bible translation, but keeping in mind we need to use many. My favorite free, and yes, I said it, free Bible resource to get a number of Bible translations all in one place is Blue Letter Bible. It's a website that you can go to, or it's an app you can download on your phone. Very easy to use, has many different Bible translations, and it's my go-to to help me when I study the Bible. Now, the next thing we need to think about when studying the Bible is when you go to buy a house and you're talking with a realtor about what's the most important thing when considering a house. He'll tell you, well, the first thing to consider is location, and the second thing is location, and the third thing is location. Location, location, location. Well, when we come to the Bible, this applies. Context, context, context. Context is probably, if you walk away saying, I don't remember a thing he said, but I remember the one thing, context, right? You have to come to the Bible and understand its context. For example, if I walked up to you and I said, hey, I am green, what do I mean? I could mean a number of things depending on the context. I could mean I am the color green. I could mean I'm new to something. I'm an advocate for the environment. I love gardening. I am an alien from Mars. I am wealthy. I am envious. I am sick, right? There's a political party, the Green Party. What do you mean when you say I am green? We have to look at the context to determine the meaning. For example, when we come to the Word of God, oftentimes people, even though they may be well-meaning, if we come to the Bible with our own presuppositions, with our own ideas, seeking to prove from Scripture what we want to believe, we can very easily distort the meaning of Scripture. For example, when we turn to the book of Acts, chapter 10, we read a story about how Peter received a vision, a dream about all kinds of unclean animals. And God told him, arise, Peter, kill and eat. And Peter said, not so, Lord, for I've never eaten anything common or unclean. And so sometimes people say, hey, in order to justify their own desires to eat unclean meats, go to Scripture and say, look right here. It says, hey, kill and eat, right? I can eat whatever meat I want, whatever kind of thing I want. But that is taking a context out of context. And a text without a context is a pretext, a justification for something you want rather than what Scripture is actually teaching. So when we look at the context of this vision, just a few verses later, we get to verse 28, where Peter tells us exactly what the Lord meant by saying, arise, Peter, kill and eat. He says, God has shown me that I should not call any what? Man, not animal, man, common or unclean, right? He's to preach the gospel to all peoples, including Gentiles. So we need to be careful with proof texting. Yes, we're supposed to get our beliefs from the Bible, but if we say, I believe this and I'm going to the Bible to prove it, right? We'll be in danger of reading into Scripture what's not there and taking things out of context. Exegesis is the proper way in which we are to study the Bible. Exegesis is sort of a fancy word that means to draw out of the text its intended meaning. Eisegesis is to put into the text your own presuppositions, agenda, or bias, and make it say whatever you want it to say. We do not want to do that. We want to practice exegesis, not eisegesis. Now, when we're coming to Scripture and we're trying to figure out the context, there is a huge gap between us and the Bible. If you go to the UK or to London to take the underground train, you'll find this posted everywhere. Mind the gap, right? Because as you're on the train platform about to, you know, walk onto the train, there is a gap there. And it tells you to mind the gap. Be careful because there, if you
take too short of a step, your foot would get caught in and it could cause some serious damage.

And so there are various gaps between the Bible times, when the Bible was written, and our modern times. The most obvious gap is a gap in what? Time. The Bible was written some 2,000 plus years ago. Right? Just think about the generational gap between you and your grandparents, or maybe you and your parents, right? A lot can change between the matter of just a few years. And now imagine thousands of years, right? So we need to keep in mind that there is a big gap in time. There's also a big gap in location. I'm here speaking to you in the United States of America in California, right? There is a big gap in location between here and the Middle East. Right? A huge gap. Now, I've had the privilege of going over to Israel, over to Greece and Turkey, and to look at some of the Bible lands. And when I look at the location, the Bible at times comes alive, because I can understand when they say, oh, they made an altar out of rocks, and they did this with rocks and that with rocks. And I'm like, why all the rocks? And then you go to Israel, and you're like, oh, there's rocks here. There's lots of rocks. Right? So understanding the location gap. There's also a culture gap. A culture gap. In some cultures, a younger person doesn't make eye contact with an elderly person as a sign of respect. But in some cultures, like the Western culture, if you don't look at someone's eyes and you look away from them, that's a sign of disrespect. So we need to analyze what kind of ancient Middle Eastern context are we looking at. There's also a gap in language. Of course, we have English translations or Spanish translations or whatever, but the original language was Greek, Hebrew, and some parts in Aramaic. And then there's also a literary gap. Different ways in which we write and communicate today are somewhat different than how the ancients wrote in a different culture and time. So there is the ancient biblical times, and there's a bridge. There's a bridge that we cross. Every time you open up the Bible, you are crossing a bridge. You are going into another time, another location, another culture, another language. And you have to say, how can I understand this on its own terms before we come back to the 21st century and make application? In order to mind the gap, there are various tools that would be very advantageous for us to keep on hand as we're approaching the study of Scripture. Paul writes to Timothy in 2 Timothy 4:13, and he says, "Bring the cloak that I left with Carpus at Troas when you come, and the books, especially the parchments." Now, we don't know exactly what the books were that Paul valued so much. But I think it's reasonable to suspect that Paul would have had some Bible study books, some Bible study resources. And some of the most important tools that we should take with us as we go to study Scripture in order to bridge the gap would, number one, be an atlas. This is a book full of maps. Right? The best thing is to go to the actual location in the Middle East, right? But the next best thing is to look at a map of it. So you can see, where's the Sea of Galilee, the Mediterranean Sea, right? The Dead Sea, what's the terrain like? These maps help that. A concordance, a good Bible concordance is a resource, a book that shows you where one word that you find in the Bible is used elsewhere in the Bible. This is very helpful when studying a Bible topic or a Bible word, so you can see, and the concordance helps you connect the dots between scriptures. A cross-reference tool is similar to a concordance, but rather than showing you where one word is used elsewhere in Scripture, it shows you where the same idea or theme is used elsewhere in Scripture. So this is another valuable tool. And of course, a Bible dictionary is something that you can say, what's an ephod, right? What's an ephod? How does that translate? I don't know about you, but I have difficulty translating feet to yards, to meters, to cups, to ounces. And so a dictionary can help translate some of those Bible cultural terms to help us get a context, right? So here's just a few books: a Bible Atlas, a Strong Concordance, Treasure of Scripture Knowledge book, a Bible dictionary that you need to have on hand. By the way, did I mention Blue Letter Bible before?
Yes, my favorite tool has many Bible dictionaries and concordances built in within it. You can also consult, there are many study Bibles. The Andrew Study Bible on the left is my go-to study Bible that provides some of these maps and a concordance and various cultural comments that helps illuminate Scripture. But we have other study Bibles, an archaeological cultural background study Bible, and a chain reference study Bible. These are very helpful. Now, when we're approaching the Word of God, we need to keep two things in mind. There is a big picture context and a little picture context, a bird's eye view and a worm's eye view. So if you're here in California, and if I wanted to go visit my parents, they live in Maryland on the east coast of the United States. I would need to take a airplane, right? That would be the quickest way to get there. And if I take an airplane, I'm flying over the entire country and I'm seeing a bird's eye view, right? It's providing me a map of the land. And this is good and helpful to have. But if I want to go and explore, I need to get my boots on the ground and walk through and look at the little details. So when we're approaching Scripture, it's important for us to have a big picture view in mind while we're going through the little details. And the little details inform the big picture, and the big picture informs the little detail. It's always this fine back and forth, this dance, if you will, between big picture and little detail of which you're informing yourself about the message of Scripture. It's also like a puzzle. If you've ever done a puzzle before, and I know my wife has informed me, some people consider this cheating, but for me, this is just how you do it. You have what the puzzle is. You have the map in front of you as you piece together the various pieces. And when you have the big picture, it helps you to put together the little details, right? If you didn't have that big picture, it would take you a lot longer. So we need to always have these two points in tension: big picture, little detail. But what I would recommend when we're approaching the Word of God is really, to me, I think the most important thing as far as context is concerned is keeping in mind the big picture context. For example, when you go to open up your Bible, as we have, as it has already been communicated to you a dozen times, the Bible is a collection of 66 books. So when you open up the Bible, you're not just reading one book, right? You could land in Psalm or Malachi or 2 Peter, as I have just done. And you need to keep in mind, where are you? Where are you in this book in relation to all the other books? The Bible books have different genres, right? The first five books of the Bible are sometimes referred to as law or instruction, right? Then after them come the different historical books, the narrative books of the Bible. And these books are mainly historical. Then you enter into the wisdom books like Psalms, Proverbs, Ecclesiastes, Song of Solomon. And these books are give you Psalms. This was the hymnal of the ancient Israelites. Wisdom literature, little pithy sayings that encapsulate timeless truths. Then we have the major and the minor prophets. And these prophets are not necessarily listed chronologically. Keep this in mind. When you go to Scripture, not every book that becomes before or after is ordered chronologically. It's ordered more so thematically, by genre, by type. And so it's up to you, a diligent student of Scripture, is to see where does this prophet fit within the books of Kings or Chronicles or Ezra or Nehemiah, right? So keeping those pictures in mind. Then you come to the New Testament and you have, this should just tell you how important Jesus is, right? We don't have one, we don't have two, we don't have three, we have four books that tell us about the life, death, and resurrection of Jesus. These are gospel accounts, narrative accounts. Then we have the book of Acts, which is a history book, basically, of the early church. Then we have letters, mainly from Paul, but also from Peter, James, Jude, etc. And they're writing to individuals. They're writing to groups of Christians in various places in the ancient world. How we understand a personal correspondence is much different than understanding a psalm or a proverb or a narrative.
So we need to keep in mind, what genre are we in? A very helpful tool is to use a Bible handbook or a quick reference guide to help get an overview of each Bible book, right? There are books, hundreds of them, that summarize for you just quickly what is the

the main theme of this book of the Bible. And it's up to us to piece together and understand what is the big picture of Scripture communicating. One of my favorite ways to get an overview of any given book of the Bible is a group called the Bible Project. They're on YouTube and they have their own website, and they have these short video overviews of different books of the Bible that are very helpful just to get in, you know, 5-10 minutes an overview of a whole book before you dive into it. We need to grasp the Bible's unified storyline. Here is a picture that the Arise Discipleship Program uses to frame their entire training program. And all of their teaching is framed within the major storyline of Scripture. Scripture, you may think, in Genesis chapter 1, says, "In the beginning, God created the earth," right? And so you think, well, it all starts with creation. Well, interesting, as you study through the Bible, you find that God, of course, existed before creation. And there was a war that broke out in heaven before creation, right? And there's a whole narrative of Scripture that actually begins before creation starts. And then you have the creation narrative in Genesis 1 and 2, of which the rest of the Bible builds on. Then, after creation, we unfortunately have the fall of Adam and Eve, the fall of the human race into sin. But a promise is given that a seed of the woman, a Messiah, would come. And so the Old Testament is a book that is anticipating the arrival, the advent of the Messiah. And enter into the New Testament, we have Jesus, who is God incarnate, God in human form, 100% God, 100% divine, and he is that promised Messiah, amen? And he came to fulfill the promise that he would save the world, that he would crush the head of the serpent of Satan. And once he lived his life and died on the cross and was resurrected again, his followers said, "Woohoo! This is the Messiah. This is who we've longed for and waited for." And they burst out onto the world into the New Testament, and they're preaching the gospel. And so we have the church era of the New Testament, and then we reach the end of the Bible, the book of Revelation, which is the second coming of Jesus, where at the end of the book, Jesus recreates the whole earth, this marvelous big picture. The Bible ultimately is a storybook with Jesus as its hero. Amen? Jesus is the focal point. Jesus reveals the love of God. Jesus is our Savior, our closest friend, and the one who we should always listen to and follow. Now, continuing on, as you can tell, there's a lot to cover, right? And I'm just scratching the surface. Now, looking at various Bible study methods, one of the first methods to study the Bible is to broadly survey the Old Testament and New Testament. Now, we've already kind of touched on this a little bit, right? Looking at the big picture of the Old Testament, the New Testament, what's the major storyline? But this is a way we can study Scripture. Memorize the order of the books of the Bible. Memorize, you know, what is the main point of the book of Hosea? Where does it fit within the Bible chronology? What's the main point of Paul's letter to the Romans, right? You're understanding the big pieces of Scripture. But then we can get a little closer. We can start with a book of the Bible. We can say, okay, I'm going to study the book of Genesis. Good place to start. Or the book of John, or the book of, you know, Proverbs. And you say, I'm committing to studying through this entire book. And what you do is you take it verse by verse, one verse at a time, unpacking the context with the big picture in mind. We can also do a topical or a doctrinal study. What does the Bible say about what happens when you die? What does the Bible say about the law of God, about the Sabbath? Fill in the blank. What you do is, this is where a concordance is very helpful, because you can see, you know, where is that word Sabbath or death or salvation used? And you compile all the places in the Bible where a certain word or theme or idea or doctrine is being communicated. And then you look at all of those places in context, keyword in context, and that can begin to build a picture of what various Bible doctrines are teaching. We can also approach the Bible with the method of a biographical study. You want to study the person of David, right? David is a major character in the Bible. Abraham is a major character in the Bible. Of course, Jesus in the Gospels is a major Bible character, or Peter. And you can pick a Bible character and study their life.
We can also approach and do a word study about grace or faith or any word that you choose. But if you're ever stuck and say, well, I don't know where to start, my wife was reminding me that a good place to start is ask yourself, where am I at right now and what do I need the most? When my wife was working a number of years ago over on the East Coast, she found her place in she found herself in a place of a secular work environment of which she was experiencing some religious persecution. And so she felt a great need to see what God was trying to say to her to help her through this time. And so she did a study through the book of Daniel, because Daniel was working in a secular work environment, right, in Babylon, and he stayed faithful to God through that time. And so find out, what are you struggling with? Are you going through a season of depression, right? Read something in the Bible that speaks to that issue or that topic. The next principle that we need to keep in mind is when we're approaching the Bible with these various methods, we need to eat a balanced diet, both physically and spiritually. When we eat, we can't just eat all carbs or nothing but protein shakes, right? Or nothing but fats and oils. We need to have vegetables and fruits and breads and grains, and we need to have a well-balanced diet. And so when we're studying Scripture, we can't just say, well, I just love the New Testament, and I'm just going to camp out in the New Testament. And I know the Old Testament is, two-thirds of the Bible, and it's, the most of Scripture is in the Old Testament, but I'm going to stick in the New. No, you need to divide up your study between the Old Testament, the New Testament, and maybe ask yourself the question, maybe there's a reason why you're not studying this particular part. Maybe because that's the part you need to study the most, where God is trying to speak to you through. So diversify your study methods. Diversify your time spent studying prophecy, the Gospels, narratives, Psalms, Proverbs, etc. Now, how to chew on Scripture. There are three basic steps in order to help us chew on Scripture. Now, if you are a dietitian or a nutritionist, we actually find out that when we eat our food, the best number of chews for each bite is 32. Now, most of us just ate lunch. Raise your hand if every bite you chewed 32 times. I don't know, right? I know I don't. My wife gets on me all the time. Aaron, slow down, right? Why do they tell us that chewing our food so much is so important for our health and our diet? Because as we chew it, we're breaking down and our bodies are able to process the nutrition that comes with every bite better than if we just scarf it down. Right? And so when we read the Bible, we're eating it. Remember, man shall not live by bread alone, but by every word that proceeds from the mouth of God. We need to chew on Scripture. And these are three steps that we take in order to help chew on Scripture. Number one, it's the observation stage. Number two, interpretation. Number three, application. We're going to unpack these in a moment. But I'm also going to take this time to highlight a few helpful Bible study books, right, that further explain in more detail than I'm able to cover in this mere 50 minutes, right? Here are some simple Bible study books that you can read that help unpack more about how to chew on Scripture, how to approach and study various literary genres. Here are some deeper Bible study books that really dig deep. And then a few more, yeah, take a picture or reference this later, and then a few more here. I would especially recommend the two books that you find on the far left, Understanding Scripture and Biblical Hermeneutics, right? Find yourself a good Bible study book that you can consult to help you navigate through studying Scripture to make sure that you're studying Scripture correctly. These books go into more detail about what it means to observe, interpret, and apply Scripture. Now, getting back to these, what does it mean to observe, interpret, and apply Scripture? Well, observation asks the question, what does the text say? Interpretation asks the text, what does it mean? And application asks the text, what does it change? What difference does it make in my life? These are the three steps that we should always be taking every time that we come to the Word of God. Let's start with step one, observation. The first and probably most important thing to keep in mind with the observation stage is that
about 80% of our study is

spent in the observation stage. We're just sitting and observing what is Scripture saying. We are reading the Scripture, right? You're picking a few verses, a chapter, or a paragraph to study. Just sit there, right? And read it and reread it, right? Read it repetitively, meditatively, meaning meditate on it. Think about, what is it saying? What do these words mean? Put yourself into the context, right? Pretend through your imagination that you're in the Bible story, right? Ask all kinds of questions. You need to note key words or key phrases that show up in this portion of Scripture. It's important, especially at this point, to read various translations and versions, right? That might explain or translate a key word a little differently, right? Consulting a lexicon to look at the original meaning of the Greek or Hebrew word is also helpful. Always keep in mind context, the historical context, the literary context. Is this book in the Old Testament, the New Testament? Is this an epistle? Is this a symbolic prophecy? Is this a psalm? Is this a biblical narrative? Is this a law of instruction? You're keeping in mind all of these contextual clues as you're meditating and just saturating yourself with the text of Scripture. Huge point here is I'm a strong believer that you need to write stuff down. Every time you open the Bible, open up a notebook or a journal to help write things down, to ask questions. You may find it helpful to paraphrase the passage that you're reading. Put it in your own words, right? This is active listening. When you're listening to someone, sometimes it's helpful to say, what I heard you say was da da da da da. And they say, nope, that's not at all what I was saying. So go back to Scripture and say, I think what the author is saying is da, da, da, da, da. Paraphrase it, right? Ask questions. Be curious. Lots of them. Ask lots of questions. Who, what, when, where, why, how? What is the text saying? What is the text not saying? We need to use a journal or a notebook in order to document, to fill in the blanks of these various who, what, when, where, how, why, etc. So here, there are lots of different journals, Bible study, prayer journals that you can use. Here's one by Frank Hosel, Longing for God. That's a resource you can buy. Or you can just go to any store and buy a blank notebook, right? And just open up a blank notebook or a journal and use that. Or you can buy a Bible that actually has wide margins, or every other page is a journal page, right? And you can use your own Bible as its own journal. You notice on the left there, the Bible is single-columned. My mom is especially a big fan of single-column Bibles, right? Because she says, double columns are for newspapers. That's to read it quickly. But when we read single-column, you're taking your time to read through it more slowly. Thanks, Mom. Interpretation, moving on to the next stage. Interpretation begins with asking the question, what would this mean to the original audience? Right? Keeping in mind the original context, the original audience, who's the author and who is the original audience he's speaking to? Let Scripture interpret Scripture. This is probably the most important tool when interpreting Scripture. Let Scripture interpret Scripture. We have in Isaiah 28, verse 10, it says, "For precept must be upon precept, line upon line, line upon line, here a little, there a little." If you want to understand what one passage of Scripture means, compare it with other places in the Bible that speaks about similar things. When we're looking at any particular text of Scripture, you can think of it like a bullseye. The center of the bullseye is the text. Then you have the next ring, which is the immediate context, right? You have a sentence that's located within a paragraph, within a chapter. But then that context is engulfed by the book. Right? So then you look at the wider book. How can you understand what the author is saying within the book itself? Right? That's the best place to go. But then it's saying, if you still have questions, then you go to the same author in another book. For example, if you're reading in Romans, Paul wrote Romans. And then you can compare what Paul wrote in Romans with what he wrote in Galatians or Ephesians, et cetera, et cetera. Then the further context is looking at the same genre. So Revelation, for example, is uniquely prophetic.
And the closest partner to Revelation is actually the book of Daniel. So Daniel and Revelation help to unpack and interpret one another. Then we have trying to look within the same testament, and then beyond that, looking at

whole Bible to determine the meaning and interpretation of any given passage. Work from simple to complex, from clear to unclear. Don't try to interpret things that are super complicated before you have a footing in the simple things first. And ask the question, what does this reveal about God and his love? And whatever your conclusion and interpretation is, it must harmonize

commentaries and study guides. Let me tell you, friends, the best commentary on the Bible is the Bible. Use the Bible to interpret itself. The Bible comments on itself. That being said, however, we find out from Scripture itself that it's important and helpful to consult teachers or pastors or commentaries that help to guide us illuminating along the way. For example, in Nehemiah chapter 8, we read, "The leaders helped the people to understand the law. They read from the book of the law of God and clearly explained the meaning of what was being read, helping the people understand each passage." So the leaders of Israel help to instruct the people. This is why you come to church, why you listen to Pastor Doug or other teachers to instruct in what the Word of God says. We also have the example from Acts chapter 8, where Philip comes to the Ethiopian eunuch who's reading Isaiah 53. And Philip says, "Do you understand what you're reading?" And he says, "How can I unless someone does what? Guides me." And so Philip helped to interpret and explain the passage that he was reading. We need to be like the good Bereans, who are more fair-minded than those in Thessalonica. How so? With all readiness, they received the word. Paul was preaching to them, and they said, "You know what? This is a good teacher. I'm going to receive what he has to say." But they also did what? Went back to the Bible to check out what he was teaching. They went back to scriptures daily to find out whether these things were so. "Okay, Pastor Cruz, you're telling me this? That sounds good, but let me go back to the Bible to see if it's true." We need to be checking our pastors out with the Bible, not the Bible out with our pastors. The Bible teaches what my pastor teaches. No, the pastor should be teaching what the Bible teaches. Here are just a few examples of some Bible study guides. You have certain guides that will walk through a book of the Bible. They'll help to navigate and ask certain questions and provide various historical and literary context. You have thematic Bible study guides like our very own Amazing Facts. We have TruthLink. I like that as well. It's more of a narrative approach. And then we have It Is Written Bible study guides. Various topics are very good. There's also a number of helpful books and resources that sometimes we come to thorny passages of Scripture that ask very difficult questions, that we can ask very difficult Bible questions, say, "What? This is hard to understand." There's books that are written that specialize in answering some of those confusing questions. Furthermore, there is a very helpful website called Biblical Research Institute. This website provides lots of resources to help you along your way. And one of my personal favorite resources to help me along the way as I study the Bible is this five-volume set called the Conflict of the Ages series. And these are five volumes that are more of a narrative application commentary, that as you're reading Scripture, you're reading what the author here is saying, and she does such a good job in helping to illuminate the context and apply the principles to us today. We have the Seventh-day Adventist Bible Commentary. This is one of my favorite commentaries to consult, but there's also a new Seventh-day Adventist Bible commentary that is under production right now called the International Bible Commentary. We also have the Andrews Bible Commentary. It's a complement to my Andrews Study Bible. It's a two-volume commentary that doesn't cover in as much detail as more commentary sets would. But then you may ask the question, well, what about all the literally dozens and dozens and hundreds of other commentary sets that are out there? There's so many to choose from. Well, two websites that will help you to navigate these commentaries are bestbiblecommentaries.com and bestcommentaries.com. These two websites help to explain what faith background is this author coming from. Evangelical, Catholic, Lutheran, Methodist, critical. Who is the audience? Is this a commentary for lay people, for scholars, for pastors? These websites are very helpful. And you can find many of these commentaries, most of them actually, on the two most popular Bible software websites, Logos and Accordance. Now, moving on to application. Application, now that you've read the Bible, you've saturated your mind with it, you've interpreted the Scriptures, now you look to apply it. And here are some ways we apply Scripture. Number one, we need to look for universal principles to apply. Universal principles. We need to ask God, to say, "God,
you need to speak to

me directly and apply this passage of scripture to my life or my community's life. And keep in mind that the application may vary depending on what current experience that you are in your life. Another thing to do when you apply scripture is claim the promises of scripture. Every command of God is a promise. All of his biddings are enablings. And so, God, I claim the promise that you are with me always, even to the end of the age. Claim various Bible promises. And the last point is to praise God. Amen? Amen. Scripture study should be exciting as we read through. Keep this in mind that information plus application results in transformation. We can't forget to apply the Word of God to our lives. Two more texts to go through before we close. Jesus showed up on the road to Emmaus with these two disciples, and these two disciples were discouraged about Jesus dying, and there was Jesus explaining scripture to them. And then they said to themselves, "Did not our heart burn within us while he talked with us on the road and while he opened scripture to us?" This should be our experience, letting God's word burn into our hearts. This is the good kind of heartburn, amen? Let God's word transform your life. And then we have the last and most important key to understanding the Bible, to studying it, is this. Jeremiah tells us, "His word is in my heart like a fire." Jeremiah spent the time studying the Bible, and it was to him like a burning fire. "A fire shut up in his bones," he says, "and I am weary of holding it in. Indeed, I cannot." Friends, when we study scripture and we're filled with the fire of the Holy Spirit, we must share it with others. The best way to study scripture is to share scripture. This is what I want to leave you with. May God bless you. Let's pray. Dear Heavenly Father, Lord, we have come to your word and we want to understand it and interpret it correctly. Give us the Holy Spirit to guide us as we study your word according to how it says we should study it. In Jesus' name we pray, amen.

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Most people know the story of America and the Revolution. The founding, the sacrifice, the birth of a nation, unlike anything the world has ever seen. But very few understand how close this country came to being completely destroyed just 30 years later. And even fewer know that when the United States Capitol lay in flames, the city in ruins, the government in full retreat, it was not an army that saved it. It was a storm. A storm so perfectly timed, so incredibly powerful, that even the British soldiers called it an act of God. Stay with me, friends, because what you're about to discover will change the way that you view America forever.

In 1814, there was no greater military power on the face of the earth than the British Empire. For 2 years, Britain and the United States had been locked in the War of 1812. But now, with their victorious armies freed from the battlefields of Europe

0: Britain saw a real opportunity to reclaim the rebellious territory.
1: Steady, lads.
2: Hurry it up! More ranks now!
0: 5,000 of the Crown's most battle-hardened veterans were sailing towards the American capital with one clear and deliberate objective: to deal a death blow to the government of the United States of America.
2: Ready the powder! Aim and lift! The British are coming! The British are coming! The British are on the river!
0: They launched a bold amphibious assault up the Chesapeake Bay. And on August 24th, 1814, the American nation made a stand at the Battle of Blattensburg, a vital crossroads just northeast of Washington, D.C.
3: Steady, men. Hold this line.
0: Roughly 6,000 troops, mostly inexperienced militia, with a handful of regulars, Marines, and sailors, held high ground overlooking the key bridge over the eastern branch of the Potomac. But poor coordination, tactical errors, and raw inexperience doomed them. On the other hand, experienced British veterans under Major General Robert Ross and Rear Admiral George Cockburn advanced relentlessly. Rocket fire and disciplined volleys broke the militia's left flank first, then triggered a full retreat. Even President James Madison, who had come to observe the conflict, was forced to flee. In a matter of hours, the battle was lost. Casualties were light, but the consequences were catastrophic, and it plunged the Republic into one of its darkest hours. What followed was chaos and humiliation. The city's residents fled in panic. President James Madison escaped on horseback, while First Lady Dolly Madison famously refused to leave without first saving a full-length portrait of George Washington. Around 8 p.m. on August 24th, 1814, as night settled over the abandoned streets of Washington, D.C., British forces entered the undefended capital with deliberate intent to burn it. They struck first at the Capitol building, setting fire to the Senate House and chambers in the north and south wings, then torching the Library of Congress. Next, they marched down Pennsylvania Avenue to the President's house. British officers looted the mansion, sat mockingly to dine on the President's untouched meal using his china and silver, then set the White House ablaze.
4: Burn it all.
0: As the fires roared into the darkness, the young nation's core seemed to be gutted, leaving behind smoking ruins that tested whether the United States could survive such a profound humiliation. Yet the British occupation only lasted 26 hours. On the afternoon of August 25th, as the fire still raged and the British soldiers prepared to burn more of Washington, D.C., the sky became eerily dark. A violent thunderstorm rolled in. Accounts describe torrential rain, crashing thunder, blinding lightning, and winds of extraordinary force as the sky turned pitch black without warning, unleashing a ferocious tornado. Yes, a full-blown tornado that touched...
5: Hello, friends. 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And we would be honored to help you find a Bible-based church affiliated with our channel where we believe you'll be blessed and you can be a blessing. Just give us a call here at Good News TV anytime at the number on your screen. We'll look forward to hearing from you and helping you connect with that church family that's just right for you. God bless you.

Our message tonight is entitled Unlocking the Mysteries of the Apocalypse. Tonight in this foundational message, we want to put importance of the study of Bible prophecy in its proper context. Ladies and gentlemen, whether we recognize it or not, each and every one of us are in the midst of a war, a great controversy, a cosmic conflict, a supernatural battle between good and evil. And I want us to notice how this war is described in the book of Revelation chapter 12, which is the first verse we're going to be looking at tonight. And so I invite you to take your Bible and open with me to the last book, the book of Revelation, and we're going to go to the 12th chapter. Revelation, the last book of the Bible, the 12th chapter. Notice how the Bible describes this great controversy between good and evil. Revelation chapter 12, beginning verse 7. And we will study this chapter in detail on a future night. And we're going to understand all the complexities of this controversy later on. But I want us to notice just one main point in this chapter. Revelation 12, notice with me in verse 7. And if you're there, and if you're ready to study the Bible, would you let me know by saying amen? Amen. The Bible says in Revelation 12, verse 7, and there was war in heaven. Michael and his angels fought against the dragon, and the dragon fought against the angels and prevailed not. Neither was their place found anymore in heaven. And the great dragon was cast out, that old serpent called the devil and Satan, which deceives the whole world. He was cast out into the earth, and his angels were cast out with him. Here we find that war broke loose in the very atmosphere of God, in heaven itself. And as I mentioned, we're going to cover all the complexities of this controversy in detail on a later night. But I want you to notice, as we ask the question, what kind of war was this that broke loose in heaven? Friends, what we must understand tonight that it was much more than just a physical battle, a clash of arms. No, friends, when the Bible describes the war in heaven, that word war in the original Greek language is the word polemos, which literally means a strife, a quarrel, a dispute, argument. So it was much more than a physical battle that took place between the holy angels and the demonic angels, Lucifer, who became Satan. It was much more than physical, friends. It was a war of ideas, or a war of wills. You see, friends, God wants control over our minds, but so does the enemy want control over our minds. The war is about the will, friends, a battle of ideas or a belief system. And you see, the reason why this is important, because, friends, when you think about it, whoever has your mind will shape your beliefs. Isn't that right? And whoever shapes your beliefs will control or dictate your words and your actions. And words and actions, when we repeat them over and over, produce habits. Habits form a person's character, and we've been told that character is what determines destiny. So the great controversy between good and evil that is fought in the battlefield of our minds is because God wants a destiny and desires a destiny for us of eternal bliss and happiness. But Satan's destiny for us is a destiny of eternal destruction. But it all starts with the mind. Whoever has your mind will shape your beliefs, will control your will, and determine your destiny. And so, friends, we can say it like this: our destiny

is going to be determined by whoever we yield our mind to. Notice what the Bible says in verse 6 of the same chapter. Please write it down. 2 Corinthians 4, verse 6, the Bible says, "For God who commanded the light to shine out of darkness has shined where? In our hearts, to give the what? Light of the, what is the light? The knowledge of the glory of God in the face of Jesus Christ." The Bible defines for us what the light specifically is, the light of the knowledge. What knowledge is it? Notice, 2 Peter 1 verse 19, the Bible says, "We have also a more sure word of prophecy, whereunto you do well that you take heed, as unto a what, everyone? A light that shines in a dark place until the day dawn and the day star arise in your hearts." So according to this passage, we find that the light is none other than the sure word of prophecy. You see, brothers and sisters, God's word, the Bible, is a prophetic word, and it's a sure word. In a world full of uncertainties and unsureties, friends, there is something we can be certain and sure about, and that is the prophetic word. The Bible says it's like a light that shines in a dark place. And friends, this is the light that God is wanting to shine in our hearts, and it's the same light that Satan is wanting to blind us from. He does not want us to know the contents of the sure word of prophecy. Because he knows that if we know this sure word of prophecy, his hold upon our life is going to be broken. And he knows he's going to be defeated if we know the sure word of prophecy. You see, brothers and sisters, the word of God is like a light that helps us to see our way through the darkness of and delusions in these last days. The Bible says, "Thy word is a lamp unto my feet and a light unto my path." And friends, when it's all dark around you, you're not going to know where to go and what to do unless you have the light. Isn't that right? Yes. And so the sure word of prophecy is the light, the knowledge that will save us in these last days. But it's called a sure word. But maybe some of you are wondering, well, how can I be so sure that it's a sure word? What evidence is there that the Bible is objectively, universally, and consistently true for all time, in all ages, for all people, in all the world? How can we be so sure that the Bible is the truth? Seven reasons. Hope you write them down. Here's the first one. The first reason is the testimony of internal consistency. The testimony of what, everyone? In other words, when you study the Bible, you'll find internal consistency. Now, it seems like the Bible we hold in our hands is one book or one volume. But in reality, this Bible is a codex of 66 little books put together in one volume, broken up into two testaments, the Old and the New Testament. So 66 little books. And these different books were written over a period of 1,500 years by over 36 different authors that lived on three different continents, individuals of various different backgrounds and different upbringings. And they all wrote about what is undoubtedly the most controversial topic in our world today, and that is the topic of spirituality, the topic of God, the topic of truth. And yet, with all these different factors, we find that within the writings, there is internal harmony and consistency. You see, the sacred writings of the Bible demonstrate consistency and harmony that is not found in any other book in the past or in the present in the history of our world. Now, this is remarkable. You know why? Because this was done in a day before fax machines, in a day before conference calls, email, voicemail. It wasn't as if they all got together in one room and said and carefully plotted what they were going to write about to avoid any contradictions. They did not do this, friends. 36 different authors, a period of 1,500 years, living on three different continents, various different backgrounds, and writing about the most controversial issue. And yet there's harmony and consistency, which testifies to us that behind every penman was the same divine author, God himself, inspired by the Holy Spirit. And so that's one of the first reasons. You're going to see that more in detail as you continue to come night after night. But let's move on. The next two reasons why you can trust the message of the Bible is because the testimony of history and the testimony of archaeology. You see, brothers and sisters, modern archaeological discoveries continue to give us evidence of the Bible's historical accuracy,
biblical

0: accurate divine preservation. But many people are asking, well, how do we know that the Bible we study today is still the same Bible that God inspired over 2,000 years ago? How do we know that the message hasn't been corrupted? How do we know that it's still the truth and it still can be trusted? Well, friends, listen, archaeology has answered this very important question. In fact, it was in 1947 that a shepherd threw a rock in a cave near the Dead Sea at the West Bank. And the shattered sound of pottery led to one of the greatest archaeological discoveries in modern times. It was the discoveries of the Dead Sea Scrolls, these ancient manuscripts dating back to the first and second century, confirming the Bible's accuracy and preservation. In fact, did you know there are over 20,000 ancient manuscripts of the New Testament, dating within about 100 years of itself? There's more manuscripts of the New Testament than any other piece of literature of antiquity. God has given us plenty of evidence through archaeology and history to know that His Word has been preserved for us down throughout the ages. A divine hand, brothers and sisters, has preserved His ancient words for us today. And archaeology and history bears this out. Another reason, as we continue tonight, that we can trust the Bible is the testimony of science. All true science confirms the Bible's claims. We'll talk more about that on a future night. We don't have the time to go into some of that, but we'll get to that on a future night. As we continue, notice the fifth reason why we can trust the Bible is the testimony of relevancy. The testimony of what? In other words, friends, this is an ancient book, but it's still relevant for us today. An ancient book that still speaks to the needs of our contemporary society, giving us answers to the problems we're facing right now today in our day and age. It is the only book in the world, the Bible, that is read by all classes of people all around the world in all different statuses in life. It is an ancient book, and yet it is still the best-selling book and the most translated piece of literature in all the world, in all of history. The Bible, friends, is a relevant book. The God who inspired the Word, never falls behind the times. His declarations never get outdated or out of touch. His utterances are always fresh and brand new, and the teachings of the Bible, friends, can solve the problems we're facing in our world today. And we're going to see that more in detail on future nights. Next reason why we can trust in the message of the Bible is because of the testimony of a changed and transformed life. This book, brothers and sisters, has the power to change you from inside out. And I can stand before you here tonight and testify to this because I've experienced it. You see, I was never brought up in a Christian home or a religious household. Growing up, I had no idea what was God or who was God. And as a result of not having a spiritual foundation, growing up in Waianae on the island of Oahu, I got involved in drugs. I got involved in all types of things that were just wasting my life. In fact, this was me just 13 years ago. If you notice, look, there's no life in those eyes. That was me, friends. I was a druggie, burning up my brain cells, getting high every single day, thinking that the world could satisfy, but friends, I was empty. And in this lost condition, someone came and knocked on my door, and they invited me to a revelation seminar. Have you ever heard of something like that before? A seminar just like this, and I came to those meetings just as I was. Sometimes I came to the meetings high, but as the Word of God was being proclaimed, as I listened to God's Word, friends, I experienced the change. God restored my burnt brain cells. He changed my life, and He made me a preacher and presenter of the good news of Jesus all around the world. Friends, who would have thought that God could use someone like me? And so let me tell you, I know that God's Word is true because it's made a change in my life, not just influencing my thinking and my behavior, but from the inside out. I'm no longer that person that you saw just a moment on the screen. And I want you to know that you can experience a change for the better as you study God's Word. Can you say amen?
1: Amen?
0: Now the seventh reason why we can trust in the message of the Bible is because the testimony of prophecy. The testimony of what?
1: Prophecy.
0: Now, friends, this is probably one of the most compelling reasons why the Bible, we know that it's true. Because fulfilled Bible prophecy verifies, what word did I use? It verifies the truthfulness of the Bible. And it gives us confidence and hope to know that the future is in the hands of an almighty God. And by the way, friends, this is what makes the Bible different than any other book in the world. What makes the God of the Bible unique from all other writings and books? I want you to notice what it says in the book of Isaiah 46, verse 9 and 10. Isaiah chapter 46, verse 9 and 10, it says, remember the former things of old, for I am God, and there is how much?
2: None else.
0: I am God, and there is none like me. Friends, I want you to notice, this is a very bold statement. Here the God of the Bible is saying, I am the one true God. There's none else. There's none like me. By implication, this verse is saying that every other God that people are worshiping has to be a false God. Now here's the question. How do we know that that's true? Are we just to accept it by blind faith? In other words, is this an empty statement? What gives weight to the statement where God says, I'm the one true God and there's none else? Notice the rest of the verse. Declaring the end from when? The beginning. And from ancient times, things that are not yet done. In other words, God says, I'm the one true God. And the evidence of this, he says, I declare the end from the beginning. I tell you what's going to happen before it does. And when it happens, that's evidence. That's verifiable, testable evidence that what he says is the truth. And that he is the one true God. In other words, this is not an empty statement. The Bible actually invites us to test its claims. Friends, what book in the world does the same thing? A book that actually invites us test to see whether these things, whether these friends, this is remarkable because if you notice, many other quote unquote holy books that people are writing and reading, they claim that it has fragments of truth. I mean, there's good in all religions, I believe. I believe that you can learn from anyone. Amen? Every other book has fragments of truth, but I believe, friends, that the Bible, in its essence, is the truth. And prophecy is how we can verify this. If you're to study the different, quote-unquote, holy books in the world, writings that people are saying are of divine origin, you'll find something interesting. None of them contain predictive prophecy. And a question ought to raise up in your mind. Why not? If these books are of divine origin, why is there an absence of predictive prophecy? And here's the simple reason. The future must be known before it can be revealed. The future must be what, everyone? Before it can be revealed. And the fact is, these quote-unquote holy books do not reveal the future because the gods of these books don't know the future. Why? Because they're not divine, friends. I want you to think about it. I want to appeal to your reason tonight. Anyone can write a book with good principles to live by. Be peaceful, be nice to people. Anyone can do that, right? But it takes a God, a divine being, to tell the future with specific accuracy, and it happens just as he said it. And friends, if you notice an absence in all of these other quote-unquote holy books, but the Bible, in contrast, over 30% of it is prophetic in nature. In other words, God has given to us plenty of verifiable evidence. God does not expect us to go blindly in faith. He's given us some evidence that we can rest our faith upon, and prophecy is the proof that we can believe that the Bible is the truth. And if that makes sense to you, would you please say amen? Now, friends, in the Bible, you'll find that there are only two books of the 66 that are apocalyptic in its entirety. One is in the Old Testament, the other is in the New Testament. The Old Testament apocalyptic book is the book of, do you know?
1: Daniel.
0: And the New Testament apocalyptic book is the book of?
1: Revelation.
0: And these two books contain prophecies that have to do with our day and age. In fact, I want you to notice some of the opening words of this end time book. Write it down. Revelation chapter 1 and verse 3. Blessed is he that reads, and they that hear the words of this prophecy, and what?
1: Keep
0: those things which are written therein, for the time is at hand. Notice in some of the opening words of the book of Revelation, God pronounces a threefold blessing. Blessed are those who read it, those who hear it, and those who keep or apply the things contained within it. And so we find that there's a blessing in the study of Revelation. And many sincere, wonderful Christians are allowing Satan to rob them of the blessing when they buy into the lie that Revelation is too hard to understand, that it's too mysterious, that it's scary, and that we shouldn't study, and that it's not very important. Friends, nothing could be further from the truth. God has a blessing in store for us in the study of this book, in the study of this book. But if God wants to bless me, I want all the blessings, amen?
1: Yes.
0: And so you have already been blessed by making the decision to come to this place. And friends, the blessings are gonna continue to pour out as we take a look at some of these prophecies of these last days. In fact, I want you to notice, in the last chapter of this end time book, chapter 22 and verse 10, please write it down. The Bible tells us, he said to me,

0: Do not what? Seal the words of the prophecy of this book, for the time is at hand. God tells us clearly that this is not a sealed or a closed book. Don't ever believe it, friends. Revelation is an open book. It's a book where God wants to reveal some things to us. God said clearly, do not seal it. It's not sealed. It's not closed. It's open. Remember, friends, whose goal is it to hide things from us?
1: Satan.
0: But whose goal is it to reveal and enlighten us? It's God. And so who do you suppose is behind those who say that we don't have to study Revelation? Who do you suppose is behind that? Friends, none other than the enemy. And I'm so grateful that you have chosen not to listen to the enemy tonight. Can you say amen? And friends, let me tell you, there are two main reasons why Satan hates this book. He hates the whole Bible, but especially Revelation, for two main reasons. Number one is because Revelation exposes his deceptions in the last days. The book of Revelation describes the Antichrist beast power. They will perform signs and wonders and miracles, and all the world is going to wonder after the beast. And friends, when we study Revelation, it exposes those deceptions so that we will not be deceived by that. And Satan wants us to be deceived. He doesn't want to be exposed, and that's why he hates this book. And friends, deception in these last days is going to be so strong, so potent. You know why? Well, let's think for a moment. What is the nature of deception? You see, Satan many times does not come as he appears because he knows that no one is going to fall for it. So he comes as a subtle serpent. He comes like a wolf in sheep's clothing. Is that right? Not only that, but deception is a counterfeit of the genuine. Tell me, how many of you have ever seen a counterfeit $13 bill? Have you ever seen a counterfeit $13 bill, anyone? Is there such thing as a counterfeit $13 bill? No, why not? Because there is no genuine $13 bill, right? You see, deception is a counterfeit of the truth or the genuine. Now tell me, are there counterfeit $20 bills? Yes or no?
1: Yes.
0: What about $100 bills?
1: Yes.
0: And why are there counterfeit $20 and $100 bills? Because there is a genuine. You see, Satan is not going to counterfeit something that is not real. He's going to take something that is real, and he's going to make a counterfeit of it. And what is a counterfeit? It's something that looks real, seems real, sounds real, may even feel real, but in reality, it is fake. And the one that is a surface observer may not catch it. But when we study Revelation and go deeper into the Word of God, we can tell the difference between the counterfeits of the Antichrist and the truths of Jesus Christ. Can you say amen? And that's the reason why, friends, I repeat, make sure that you repeat, make sure you're from this place. Make sure you go home and check in your own Bible. And if it's not there, you don't have to believe it, friends. Never take a man's word for it. I'm talking about myself. You don't know me. Make sure that everything that you hear from this place and any other spiritual meeting, you test it with the Word of God. Because, friends, many sincere people are being led astray by wolves in sheep's clothing. So we need to study for ourselves. Can you say amen?
1: Amen.
0: And God expects us to use our mind and to test it out for ourselves. And so we encourage you to do that. We have nothing to hide, friends. The Bible and the Bible alone is the only thing that matters here in this seminar. We don't want to teach anything unless it's from a thus saith the Lord and an it is written. But friends, listen, choosing to ignore Revelation is choosing to allow ourselves to be deceived in these last days. That's one of the first reasons why Satan hates the book. The second reason is actually found in the opening words of this book. And so I invite you now to turn with me to Revelation chapter 1. Revelation chapter 1, notice with me the second reason why Satan hates the book of Revelation. Revelation chapter 1 and verse 1, the Bible says, the revelation of beasts and dragons and plagues. Is that what it says? Friends, is the book of Revelation all about beasts and dragons and plagues? Well, that's what most people think, right? Most people, when they think of Revelation, oh, it's scary. Well, beasts and these dragons and scary plagues. Oh, I don't want to read it. I don't want to know. It's too scary. But friends, what is Revelation about? The revelation of Jesus Christ. Notice, friends, it does not say the revelation from Jesus, even though it is from him. It says the revelation of Jesus. It's not just from him, but it's of him. In other words, the book of Revelation is all about Jesus. Jesus wants to reveal himself and his power and his grace and his peace and his love to us through the prophecies of this end time book. And friends, that's the reason why Satan hates Revelation, because Satan hates Jesus. He wants to separate us and take us away from Jesus. And the devil knows that if we study Revelation, Jesus will be revealed to us, and he doesn't want us to know Jesus.

0: That's the reason why he hates it, friends. It's not just a revelation from him. It is a revelation of him. And tell me, friends, what is Jesus like? Is Jesus scary? Absolutely not. But what is he like? He's beautiful, isn't he? He is wonderful. He is magnificent. Jesus is powerful. Jesus is love. Jesus is filled with grace. And friends, if revelation is all about Jesus, then that means revelation is beautiful. That's the correct way to see this end time book. It's basically a love story between Jesus and his people. We're going to see that more in detail on a later night. But I want you to notice the primary purpose of revelation, number one, is to reveal Jesus. And if that's clear, would you please say amen?
1: Amen.
0: Now notice the secondary purpose of prophecy. It continues to say, the revelation of Jesus Christ, which God gave unto him to show unto his servants things which must what?
2: Shortly
0: come to pass. And he sent and signified it by his angel unto his servant John. I want you to notice, friends, the book of Revelation is to reveal things which must shortly come to pass. That's prophecy. But that's the secondary purpose. The primary purpose, reveal Jesus. And then after that, things which must shortly come to pass. And by the way, why does God want to reveal things which must shortly come to pass to us? Why is he interested in removing the veil, giving us a glimpse into the future? Is God simply seeking to satisfy our curiosity? Is he just trying to inform our minds? No, friends. Notice the motive of God in revealing the future to us. Jesus said in John 14, verse 29, please write it down. John 14, 29, Jesus said, and now I have told you before it come to pass, that when it is come to pass, you might what? So why does God tell us what's going to come to pass before it does? So that we might just be satisfied in our curiosity? So that we might believe. In other words, the motive of God in revealing the future to us is to give us evidence, friends. Verifiable evidence that we can believe that what he says is the truth. That his word is the truth. It's the guide to life. It's the map to heaven. And so God is seeking for a relationship with us. Amen? That's what it's all about, friends. It's not just about head knowledge. It's about a heart experience with a person that can be believed in. A person that can be trusted. A person that has your best interest in mind. A person that only desires to bless you and prosper you and give you victory over evil. This is the purpose of prophecy, friends. It's to solidify our faith that God is a God that can be believed in. Can you say amen? Not simply to satisfy our curiosity or to inform the mind, but to enable us to enter into a safe, trusting relationship with Jesus Christ. And that's good news. Now, I want you to notice, how did Jesus give the revelation? The rest of verse 1 said, and he sent and signified by his angel unto his servant John. So when the Lord revealed things which must shortly come to pass to us, when he revealed the future, the Bible says he first signified it. Now, friends, tell me, what is the root word of the word signify? The word sign, right? In other words, God revealed the future to us, but how did he do it? In signs and symbols. In other words, Revelation is a symbolic book. This is how God reveals prophecy to us. In fact, notice another supporting verse in the book of Hosea, chapter 12 and verse 10. Please write it down. Hosea 12, 10 says, I have also spoken by the prophets, and I have multiplied visions, and I have given what? Symbols through the witness of the prophets. So God revealed the future to us through signs and through symbols. Now, why did God do this? Was God just trying to make it hard for us to understand? No, friends, the reason why he did it is very simple. He gave the future to us in signs and symbols because this was God's way of preserving the message from the enemies who would try to destroy the message. So to conceal it was a way of preserving it. That's the reason why. And for those, they would have to search with all their hearts. And God would bless them with a life-saving knowledge and understanding of what this book is all about. Friends, it's a symbolic book filled with signs and symbols. And if that's the case, here's the next question. How do we unlock the meaning in the signs and symbols of prophecy? Well, tonight I want to give you 7 keys to unlock the mysteries of the apocalypse. How many keys?
1: 7.
0: Not only 7 reasons why you can believe it, but now 7 keys of how you can understand it. You see, God in his word has given us some hermeneutical principles principles of how to study the Bible to really understand what truth

is and what God is trying to communicate in an absolute sense. But the first thing you need to know is that there is a right way to study the Bible, but there's also a wrong way to study the Bible. Did you know that? Many people think there's no wrong way, but friends, let me tell you, there's a wrong way to study it. There's a right way to study it. Let me show it to you. In the book of 2 Timothy, chapter 2 and verse 15, the Bible says, study to show who? So friends, we're not to let preachers and teachers spoon feed us. We're to study for ourselves. Amen? It says, study to show yourself approved unto God, a workman that needs not be ashamed, rightly dividing the word of truth. So the Bible says that there's a right way to divide, to study, to interpret, to understand the word of truth. And friends, think about it. If there's a right way, then that means there also is a wrong way. And so what is the right way to study the Bible? You see, many people say, you can make the Bible say whatever you want it to say. And that's not true if you study it the way it tells you to study it. You see, if we all use these seven keys, these hermeneutical principles of how to study the Bible, we would all be on the same page in our understanding of the meaning. Because God has not left us to guess, speculate, and surmise. Think about it. Things of eternal importance, God is not going to leave us to guess about that. He's going to make it clear because he's a just and a fair God. Can you say amen? And so now I want to share with you seven keys to unlock the mysteries, in the meanings of the mysteries of the book of Revelation. I want you to write them down. Key number one, we're going to go through this kind of fast. Number one, we must understand that the book of Revelation is built upon the solid foundation of the Old Testament scriptures. Revelation is like a mosaic of scripture. Do you know what a mosaic is? It's a lot of pictures, small pictures put together to make one big picture. Isn't that right? That's what Revelation is. It's a mosaic of other scriptures in the Old Testament. There are 404 verses in the book of Revelation. How many? And of the 404 verses, 274 of those verses are direct quotes, paraphrases, and echoes from the Old Testament scriptures. In other words, it's built upon the foundation of the Old Testament. And context in our study of Revelation is to be prepared to have a faulty and a wrong conclusion of its meaning. Let me give you one example tonight for the sake of time. I can give you a lot of examples, but here's one. In the 13th chapter of Revelation, it describes a beast that comes up out of the sea. This beast has seven heads and 10 horns. It has the body of a leopard, it has the feet of a bear, and it has the mouth of a lion. It has seven heads and 10 horns. Friends, listen, if you ever see an animal like this, don't even run, just pray. Amen? Obviously, this is symbolic, right? So what does it mean? How can we understand these things? Friends, we don't have to guess and make up our own interpretation. All we have to do is go back to the Old Testament context. Because this beast in Revelation 13, according to Daniel chapter 7, a beast in prophecy represents a king and their kingdom. So it's not talking about animals. These are talking about kingdoms we're referring to. And friends, this beast or this kingdom is like a lion, bear, and a leopard. We have seen these symbols in the Old Testament book of Daniel. In Daniel chapter 7, we're going to study this on this coming Sunday. Daniel 7 describes a lion, a bear, a leopard, and a terrible-looking beast that has 10 horns. And the beast in Revelation 13 is simply a composite kingdom of all these other kingdoms in prophecy. And many people are trying to find out who this beast in Revelation 13 is when they don't even have a clue who the four beasts of Daniel chapter 7 are. You see, friends, in order to correctly understand it, we first have to get the Old Testament context and foundation. Are you with me, yes or no? And friends, on a later night, we're gonna understand all these symbols. Don't worry, we're going to get to that. Tonight, we're just laying the foundation, amen? A good, solid foundation of how we're going to approach the study of the Word of God. We're going to know exactly why this beast has seven heads and 10 horns. Why has the feet of a bear? We're going to understand what the water represents. We're going to know exactly why the lion has two wings and the leopard has four wings and four heads. We're going to know all those details in this seminar. Not only that, but friends, we're going to know exactly who the Antichrist is in this seminar. We're going to know, friends, it's clear. God made it clear for us to understand. We're going to know exactly what the mark of the beast is in this seminar. We are going to discover everything we need to know about Israel and the rebuilding of a temple in the last days.
We're going to study the sequence of end time events, the rapture, the seven last

plagues, Armageddon. We're going to understand all of those things. We're also going to see a study on the United States in Bible prophecy, a topic on the abomination of desolation. What happens when a person dies? Why does God allow sin and suffering? Why are there so many different denominations? All of these things will be covered. We're also going to discover in this seminar about the Holy Spirit and the gifts of the Spirit and how to be filled and how we can know that we have the Holy Spirit. We're going to study from God's Word what it says about how we can be blessed physically, mentally, emotionally, financially, socially, and spiritually. In every single aspect, in this seminar, we're going to discover through the topics how to find personal peace for the end of time and to live with Jesus for eternity. And so, friends, we're going to cover a lot. But tonight, once again, is just the foundation. So we see clearly that Revelation is built upon the solid foundation of the what? Old Testament scriptures. Now we go to our second key. Write it down. And that is simply that the Bible is its own interpreter. The Bible interprets itself. Friends, as you come to this place, I'm not going to give you my interpretation. Friends, you can throw my interpretation in the garbage. It does not matter what I think. We're going to see that the Bible is its own interpreter. And I want you to notice an example of this in the book of 2 Peter chapter 1. Please turn with me now. 2 Peter chapter 1, beginning with verse 19. If you're there, would you let me know by saying amen? Amen. All right, the Bible says in 2 Peter 1, verse 19, "We have also a more sure word of prophecy, whereunto you do well that you take heed, as unto a light that shines in a dark place, until the day dawn and the day star arise in your hearts, knowing this first." In other words, if we are going to be sure about the sure word of prophecy, we have to know something first. Well, what do we need to know? Knowing this first, that no prophecy of the scripture is of any what? Private interpretation. In other words, we can't just have our own interpretation. It's not a private interpretation. Verse 21. "For prophecy came not in old time by the will of man." Friends, I want you to notice in your Bible, that word man, is it in the singular or in the plural? Singular, right? It did not come by the will of man. That's talking about one man. In other words, God didn't give all the truth to any one man. One man did not give all the truth. It did not come by the will of man, but notice, but holy, what is the next word? Men of God spoke as they were moved by the Holy Ghost. So it did not come by the will of man, but holy men. That word men, is that singular or plural? That's plural. That's more than one. Here's the point, friends. One man did not give it. Therefore, one man cannot explain it. But as we compare the testimonies and the visions of all the different holy men of God, we can understand what truth is, and we'll see that the Bible explains itself. Does that make sense? In fact, notice with me in 2 Timothy chapter 3 and verse 16. It says that all scripture is given by inspiration of God and is what? The Bible says how much scripture is given by inspiration? All. In other words, when we study the Bible, we can't treat the Bible like a buffet. What do you do at a buffet? You pick and choose, isn't that right? Friends, the Bible is not a buffet to pick and choose. It's a full course meal. It says that all scripture is given by inspiration. All of it is profitable. All of it is relevant. Why? Because we find this, the truth of any given topic as we compare all the writings with itself. Because God does not contradict himself, and it's all in complete harmony with itself. In fact, I want you to notice in Isaiah chapter 28, chapter the same principle. Isaiah 28 verse 9 and 10, it says, "Whom shall he teach knowledge? And whom shall he make to understand doctrine?" In other words, who's going to understand the doctrine, the teachings of the Bible? Here's the answer. "For precept must be upon precept, precept upon precept, line upon line, line upon line, here a little and there a little." In other words, here the Bible gives us a hermeneutical principle, how to study it. And it says that precept must be upon precept, line upon line, line upon line. In other words, we call that contextual study. What kind of study? In other words, to really know what truth is, we have to study the context. Because you can take anything out of context and twist it around and make your own belief. But if you study contextually, that is a safeguard from being led astray into some crazy doctrine. So contextual study, precept upon precept, line upon line. But not only contextual study, at the last part it says, here a little and there a little. And that's what we like to call comparative study. What kind of study?
In other words,

0: We look here a little in the book of Revelation, reading the context, of course, and then we go there a little in the book of Daniel, still reading the context, and then we jump over here a little in the book of Isaiah, then we compare that with what Moses said there a little, and as we compare the different writings of the different men of the Bible, still reading the context, it's then that we can know what truth really is on any given topic, and we'll discover before our very eyes that the Bible is actually very simple and easy to understand because it explains itself. Can you say amen? And by the way, this is how the Holy Spirit teaches. You want to know how the Holy Ghost teaches? By this method. Notice what it says in 2 Corinthians chapter 2 and verse 13. Which things also we speak, not in the words which man's wisdom teaches, but which the Holy Ghost teaches, comparing spiritual things with spiritual. So the Holy Spirit teaches by comparison, friends, here a little and there a little. And so that's the method we want to use in this seminar. And that leads us to our next key, by the way. The third key is that we must pray for the guiding wisdom of the Holy Spirit in order to understand spiritual things. So before you even crack open the Bible, you must first pray and ask the Spirit of God to lead you and guide you in your thoughts and to lead you to the right conclusions. And by the way, friends, the Bible is the only book when it's read, the author is always present as long as we invite him to be present. Can you say amen? The Holy Spirit comes and teaches. And notice what it says in 1 Corinthians 2 and verse 14. It says, but the natural man, the what kind of man? The natural man does not receive the things of the Spirit of God, for they are foolishness to him. Nor can he know them, because they are spiritually discerned. Spiritual things are spiritually discerned. And if we come with the natural man, the carnal mind, and expect to understand spiritual things, we're not going to know it. It's going to be a bunch of foolishness to us. And that's why there are many atheists and infidels and skeptics that think it's such foolishness. Why? Because they're trying to understand it with a natural carnal mind. But friends, when we pray for the Holy Spirit, when we pray for the Holy Spirit, it's then that we can discern the message and understand what truth really is. And notice the promise of Jesus in John 16, 13. Christ said, howbeit, when he, the Spirit of truth, is come, he will guide you into what? Not into ideas or speculations or opinions, but into all truth. This is what the Holy Spirit will do, friends. And what is truth? John 17, 17 tells us, sanctify them through thy truth. Thy word is truth. Can you say amen? And so we will understand the truth of the word of God. The Spirit of God leads us when we pray and ask him for his guidance. That leads us to our fourth key. What else do we need to pray for? Not just the Holy Spirit, but key number four, we must also pray for a humble and teachable spirit. Because friends, when you think about it, the one that thinks he knows it all, what else can I teach him? The one that comes with a pharisaical mindset and says, oh, I know all these things. You see, it was the Pharisees who thought they knew it all that crucified and rejected Christ. And many Christians are doing the same thing because they say, I've been brought up in the church. Oh, I know so much. What can I learn now? But friends, in reality, the one who thinks he knows it all does not know what he does not know. Did you catch that? The one who thinks he knows it all does not know what he does not know. I want you to notice, we must be humble and teachable in our study. Jesus said in Matthew 11, verse 25, you have hidden these things from the wise and prudent and have revealed them to who?
1: Babes.
0: In other words, we must have a mindset of a child, of a babe. And what is the characteristic of a little child? They're so inquisitive. They ask questions. They're teachable. Their minds are moldable. And as we pray for a humble and teachable spirit, get off of our pedestal and humble ourselves at the feet of Jesus, it's then that God can reveal the deep things of God to us. Why? Because he knows that we're going to receive it like a little child. Can you say amen? And then our next key, key number five, is that we must seek for truth, not with just a mere curiosity, but with all our hearts. In other words, we have to ask God to give us a hunger and a thirst for it. We can't just read casually and surfacely and expect to understand. No, we have to search with all our hearts. The Bible says in Hebrews 11, verse 6, that he is a rewarder of them that seek him how? Diligently. See, in other words, we must be diligent. We must not stay at the surface. Just like a gold miner has to dig beneath the surface to find the treasure. And just like a scuba diver has to go beneath the surface of the water to see the wonders of God, so too the Bible student is not going to be a surface reader of Scripture. They're going to dig deep, and they're going to find the treasures and the wonder of God. Can you say amen? And the Bible tells us, you will seek me and find me when you search for me with all your heart. And then when

God reveals truth to us, what are we to do? Key number six, how do we respond when God reveals truth? Number six, we simply need to do what God has told us to do. In other words, we need to apply it to our lives.

truth that is Jesus Christ. Can you say amen? And then finally, our seventh and last key. After we apply it to our lives, then what do we need to do? Key number seven, we need to share what we got. Amen? We need to share with others the things that God has shared with us. The Bible tells us in Proverbs chapter 11 and verse 25 that in your influence. And friends, when we do that, God sees, I can trust this person with the deep things of God because he's just giving it out, and I want all my children to experience this. And so let me give him some more so that he can share some more with others. And so we found seven keys of how to unlock the mysteries of the apocalypse. Let's see if you can remember them without looking at your notes. Key number one, I'll help you, don't worry. Revelation is built upon the solid foundation of the Old Testament scriptures. Very good. Key number two, remember that the Bible interprets itself. We don't have to guess and surmise and speculate. Just let the Bible speak for itself. And then key number three, before we even crack it open, what do we need to do? Pray for what? The guiding wisdom of the Holy Spirit. Who better to help us understand than the author himself? But don't just pray for the Holy Spirit. Key number four, we need to pray for a humble and teachable spirit, because the one that thinks he knows it all does not know what he does not know. Then key number five, we need to seek with all our hearts to be diligent studiers. And then when God reveals truth, key number six, what are we to do? Not share it with others yet. You know, apply it to your life first. Apply it to your life. Do what God has told you to do. And then once you've applied it to your life, then key number seven, we need to share with others the things that we have learned. And friends, when we use these seven keys, I want you to notice what we can expect as a result. Jesus said in John 8:32, you shall know the truth for yourself, friends. You shall know the truth in an absolute sense, folks. And what is the truth going to do? What is the truth going to do? It shall make you free. Free from what? Free from confusion. Free from deception. Free from uncertainty. Free from fear of the end times, free from worry, free from guilt, free from sin. When we know the truth, not just intellectually, but experientially, when we know Jesus, we can be free from all of Satan's delusions in the last days. Can you say amen? And not only will we know the truth and be freed by it, but notice in Revelation chapter 1 and verse 4, we're almost finished. Grace be unto you and peace from him which is, which was, and which is to come. You see, God not only will change our mind, he'll transform our lives by his grace and peace. Oh, brothers and sisters, is your life filled with anxiety, grief? How about stress and worry? Revelation speaks about a God of grace, a Prince of Peace. How many of you could use a little bit more peace in your life? A little bit more rest in the busyness. Freedom from stress. Oh, brothers and sisters, it's found in this end time book, especially. It speaks grace, it speaks peace, it speaks hope to us. And it's offered by him who was, who is, and who is to come. And friends, who is that? That's Jesus. The same yesterday, today, and forever. Jesus was, brothers and sisters. He was the one that faced every trial that you will ever face in your life. He was the one that suffered every disappointment you will ever experience. He was the one that was tempted in all points like as we are, yet without sin. He was the one that carried your burdens, took your sorrows upon himself. He was the one that took our sins, and he was the one that hung there on that cruel cross to save the human race. He was, friends. He was the one. But friends, I'm so grateful that Jesus not only was, Jesus is. He's alive today. He did not stay dead. For early Sunday morning, he rose from the grave as a conqueror over death. Friends, if you're to go to the graves of Confucius and Buddha and Muhammad, their bones are still there. But when you go to the grave of Jesus, his bones are not there. He is risen. He is alive. We serve a risen Savior. And because he lives, we can live as well. The Bible says he ever lives to make intercession for us. Oh, friends, he's alive and well. And he's still in the business of transforming lives, restoring marriages and homes and lives. He's alive for you today, friends. He listens to your prayers. He counts all your tears. He knows every burden you ever face.
Jesus was.

Jesus is. But friends, not only that, I want you to notice before Jesus left the grave that early Sunday morning, he did something very special just before he left and rose. The Bible tells us that he folded the grave clothes. The napkin, the handkerchief that was covering his face, he folded very neatly and he put it to the side why did Jesus do this? Have you ever wondered that before? Why did Jesus take the time to fold the grave clothes? Well, friends, back in the day, whenever a king, a man of royalty, would sit down at a meal, the king had a special sign to tell his servants whether or not he was finished or not finished with the meal. You see, whenever the king was finished with the meal, he would take that handkerchief, that napkin, he would crumple it and he would throw it down. And then he would leave. And that indicated to the servants that he's finished, he's not coming back for that meal. But whenever that king folded the napkin and put it down very neatly and got up, that was an indication to the servants that he was not finished with that meal. That he went to do something, but he's gonna come back. Friends, you realize that when Jesus resurrected, he folded the grave clothes, indicating to you and I that he's not done in this world. Why? Because Jesus was, he is, and he is to come. Friends, he's coming back. He's coming back to this world, friends. This is a reoccurring theme in Revelation. It beats with a sense of urgency. It lifts our eyes from the depressing, chaotic things of the world to a king that is going to return. And we don't have to be afraid, friends, because he's coming to take us home. He's coming to rescue us from the pain and the problems and the sin and the suffering of this world. And notice what happens when he returns. Revelation 21:4, it says, "And God shall wipe away all tears from their eyes." Let's read it together, shall we? "And there shall be no more death, neither sorrow nor crying, neither shall there be any more pain, for the former things are passed away." Oh, friends, he's going to wipe away all the tears. He will dispel all the fears. Sickness will no longer prevail when Jesus comes. Natural disasters no longer destroy our dreams. Death will not claim any victims any longer. When Jesus comes, he's going to make all things new, folks. A brand new world. All things are going to be restored soon and very soon. And friends, if Jesus can make a new world, surely he can create a new heart, can't he? Surely he can give us a new mindset. A new sense of hope, a new sense of peace. And this is what Revelation is all about. It's not fear. It's not scare. It's not doom and gloom. It's about hope, friends. It is a revelation of hope because it's a revelation of Jesus. It gives us confidence to face the uncertainties of all our tomorrows. How many of you are thankful for that today? Friends, we're about to close, but before we do, I want to share a story with you. A story that illustrates what God has given to us in the book of Revelation. There's a story about a little boy that loved to read. Now, this was during the time before video games. And his favorite series of books were these country western books. Each one, as it came in the mail, he read it from cover to cover. He devoured these books. He loved these books because these books gave him a role model, someone that he could look up to. The role model in these books was the sheriff. Sheriff Brown was his name. And he was a tough sheriff that always threw the bad guys in jail. But he was also a very loving and kind sheriff that saved the people that were in trouble. And this boy collected every book, read it from cover to cover. He loved Sheriff Brown. He loved to see how he was so strong and so wise. And it was a role model for this little boy. One day, the next book came in the mail. The little boy tore it open and began to read. And as he read this book, he couldn't wait to see what Sheriff Brown was going to do next. But as he read, he began to read about this new criminal, this outlaw. And he was confident that his hero, Sheriff Brown, could take him out. But as he continued to read, it seemed like a storyline that the criminal always seemed to outsmart and outdo the sheriff. And he started to be worried. It seems like this bad guy's going to win. And as he continued to read, he saw that this criminal was plotting to kill the sheriff. And this little boy began to be afraid of what was going to happen in this book. He thought perhaps this was the last book

in the series of books. That perhaps in this book, Sheriff Brown would lose and that evil would triumph. So this little boy could not read anymore because he was afraid of the future. He was afraid of what? He was afraid of what was going to happen. So he stopped reading. A few weeks go by. His mother is walking down the hallway when suddenly she hears from his room her son say, "If you only knew what I knew. If you only knew what I knew." And he said it with such confidence and enthusiasm. "If you only knew what I knew." And the mother was wondering what was going on. And so she went to investigate. "Son, what do you mean? Who are you talking to? What do you mean, if you only knew what I knew?" And the son began to explain, "Mom, do you remember that book I got a few weeks ago? And I was reading about this criminal that was going to destroy, kill the sheriff. And I couldn't read, Mom. I was afraid of what was going to happen. But Mom, today I got a bright idea. Today I decided that I would read the last chapter. That I would skip to the end. I would read the back of the book to see the ending of the story. Mom, when I read the ending, I understood that Sheriff Brown won and that criminal was thrown in jail. And Mom, when I realized the ending, I went back to where I had left off reading. And as I continued to read the evil schemes of this criminal, I could only help smile and say to myself, if you only knew what I knew, if you only knew what I knew." Friends, what did that little boy know? He knew something that we need to know. He knew the outcome. He knew the end of the story. He knew the last chapters. He read the back of the book, and the back of the book told him, the book told him, hero won. And friends, as you look in this world and you see evil abounding all around, you see wickedness prevailing on every side. It seems like evil is triumphing over good in this great controversy between good and evil. But friends, when you open to the back of the book, when you go to the book of Revelation, Revelation tells us clearly that God wins this battle.

Across the ages, a battle has raged, unseen, yet shaping every empire, every soul. The great controversy unveils the epic struggle between Christ and Satan. A conflict began in heaven and echoes through history. From the flames of persecution to the thunder of the Reformation, from the rise of nations to the final clash of destiny, this book reveals the forces at work behind the scenes of our world. It illuminates the past and shows how historical events are fulfilled in Bible prophecy and how Bible prophecy will be fulfilled in the future. Call Good News TV now for your free copy.

0: called, show called Bible, produced at Andrews University. I would like to welcome my friends on set, Felicia Daddis and Andrew Abbott.
1: Hi, everyone. As always, it is a pleasure to have you joining us. Facebook is a great way for us to connect. But we also want you to let your friends and family members know to join in on the program and be with you on this journey. Send in your questions, your comments, your experiences, and let's hear what you have to say as you go inside the Bible.
2: Today's show will be full of intrigue and insight. On the last episode, we looked at scientific discoveries and how the relationship between science and the Bible has been pretty rocky over the years. Some people even think they are enemies. But is this true?
0: No. In fact, science is not an enemy at all. It is simply another tool used to discover truth. I want to believe what is true, and I'm sure you do too. So now that we know what science does and what faith does, let's discover how they might work best together.
1: So, are you ready to find out how science and faith work together? Well, join us on the investigation because it starts right now.

0: What do you think about the debate about faith versus science?
1: Faith versus science. I think that faith and science play a vital role with each other.
2: I feel like it's possible to agree if some of them just compromise certain ideas.
3: Okay.
4: I feel as if faith is stronger than science.
3: Uh-huh.
4: And if you go by faith, then it kind of outrules the evolution whole thing.
1: I believe that faith and science kind of go hand in hand. Like, if you study science, your faith is strengthened. If you see something, you know, in creation, I believe it, you know, like, both science and creation go together.
5: Science crosses so many different aspects of life, whether it's the physics of an apple falling or the engineering behind a huge suspension bridge. Science is intimately intertwined with our lives. But how does science relate to the teachings of the Bible? Is there a way of legitimately bridging the gap between these two fields? How does seeking to validate the Bible through science affect the scientific community?
6: The rejection, the mutual rejection of the science by religion and of religion by scientists in the general community is quickly disappearing. There are very few individuals that in this particular day and age will espouse an either or, a strict either or. So the tendency is to see that there is a compatibility between the two, and there is a way in which the two belong together and in a sense affirm each other. Scientists, let's say scientists that are not religious, let's say just a scientist, a person that is working under the scientific method, the empirical scientific method, it's not prone, and increasingly so, to deny completely the supernatural. Let's not say God, but the supernatural, that there are some other things. By report or by reality, our society is bombarded with, in the last 20 years, 30 years, 50 years, with more experiences of the supernatural. Even if you go to television and you see the titles and the contents and you see the things that before were denied as the soul, the immortality of the soul, people can

0: coming from beyond and dying and not dying and these experiences after death that they come back. All these things that cannot be explained are experienced by these people. And in a sense, there is an opening to that that there was not there before. And therefore, a desire to see those two things coming together in a synthesis. Can we learn from things that science shows me? I am all the time astonished and learning and understanding better scripture when I see the things that they discovered at the level of microbiology and the atom and all these things. You start thinking how all this is put together, has been done by chance. And the more that I can see all the things that science is discovering, the complexity that is there, the design, the end, the complementarity of all the parts of creation, it blows my mind, actually, and all the time leads me to the strength of my belief in a God that has created and has put the strength to do the marvels that science is discovering and showing.
1: David existed. Was there ever an Abraham? Did the flood happen?
2: Well, the Tel Dan Stele shows us that someone believed he existed when this was written.

as we have seen, the scientific community has recently been more open to studies in the area of paranormal or supernatural experiences. For some scientists, the spiritual realm is understood as a reality that operates just outside of space and time. It is recognized that there could be some rare interaction with us in our realm, but it's not really a part of our reality. In previous episodes, we have seen that the Bible presents a spiritual reality that interacts directly with us in space and time. And if this is true, there must be ways that science could help us to better understand Scripture and God's purpose for us by helping us understand the world of the Bible better. Archaeology is designed to do just that. As a discovery science, archaeology collects and processes data. This raw data, or evidence, needs to be interpreted. As a result, archaeologists work closely with scientists of other disciplines in a cross-disciplinary approach. The Bible is just another discipline that can help to interpret archaeological data as long as it's done responsibly. This would be called biblical archaeology. Andrews University is currently conducting 3 archaeological excavations on a near yearly basis, 2 in Jordan at Tal Hispan and Tal Jalul, and 1 in Sicily. I booked a visit to the Siegfried Horn Archaeological Museum located on this campus in order to investigate more how the science of archaeology is supporting the study and understanding of the Bible right here. On March 27, 196 BC, the priests in Egypt declared that the 5th Ptolemy was a god. They did so in 2 languages, Egyptian and Greek, written in 3 separate scripts. This stele was posted all over Egypt, and it was lost to modern archaeologists until Napoleon took an expedition to Egypt. Then in August 1799, a French soldier stationed in Rosetta discovered a large basalt stone about 3.5 feet or so long with writing on it. This was one of those steles that the priests had set up. They immediately recognized its value in that it had a language on it, hieroglyphs, a script that no one could read until that time. The bottom script was written in Greek, Koine Greek that the New Testament is written in. The middle register is written in Demotic. It's an Egyptian script at the time that the local common people could read. The top script, the hieroglyphic script, was the language of gods, and not many common people could read it. Copies were made of this stele, and in

0: 1822, Jean-Francois Champollion cracked the code and found out how to read the hieroglyphic script. This was tremendously important to the scientific world, as finally they could read the history written on the temple walls all over Egypt.
1: Do you know of any, have you heard of any scientific discoveries that have actually helped prove that the Bible and the stories and the claims that it makes is actually true?
2: Well, I think there's the discovery of the Hittite nation is probably Exhibit A in that sphere, because for a long time the experts said there was no Hittite nation, that's a totally mythological entity, and because that, we can throw out the Bible because it's, you know, so pitiful, can't even name the right nation, you know, so to speak. But because of the discovery of the Hittites, that actually opened a wealth of information about other topics that they wouldn't have known. So that showed that investigating and pursuing these different entities in the Bible can actually lead to more discoveries.
3: Yeah, basically when we say that the science has not discovered this, it's an argument from silence. So the simple fact that you have not discovered it doesn't mean it's not there.
4: And there's just such a large number now of archaeological sites, dig sites, you know, where we found, you know, all these ancient cities. I mean, Jerusalem, for example. I mean,
1: how much percent of the archaeology do you think that we've actually dug up so far? Well, would it be 1%? Maybe.
2: I think it's a small percentage.
5: Very small.
2: And there's factors that make it tough too. I mean, factor in the political environment. People living in these sites. How do they negotiate that? I mean, there's the excavation that factors into that. I mean, it's not an exact science or easy.
4: Places like Mount Ararat and these historical places are very difficult to reach just because of, you know, politics and you know, dangerous wars. And those types of things.
6: Shall we trust the Bible? Were the characters that are portrayed in the Bible true? Did King David existed? Was there ever an Abraham? Did the flood happen? Did the miracles that the Bible speaks about happen? Did the kings and the story that we have in the Bible happen the way the Bible tells it happened? And I want to start by making two phrases. The first phrase is my own phrase, is the Bible does not need to be proved. The Bible needs to be believed, which is different. Today, many people like to apply that scientific method to the Bible. And we want analyzed, then we want to interpret. But the problem is that the Bible does not follow the scientific method. The Bible is written in a way that is actually more like a grandpa sitting you on his lap and tell you a story of what happened so you can get the moral of the story and the lesson in it. So it's not designed to fit the mindset of a modern scientist. It is designed to fit the mindset or somebody who wants to teach an important lesson. So the Bible does not need to be proved by science. The Bible needs to be believed by those who listen to the story. Now, the other side of the debate is the fact that, well, if we cannot fit the story or the narrative within the scientific method, it means it did not happen. So it's just an etiological story, or a story fabricated for political purposes or to justify the existence of a deity or the emergence of a nation. And for that, I would like to quote another phrase made by Kenneth Kitchen, which is very famous among archaeologists. It's, the absence of evidence is not evidence for absence. In other words, just because I have not seen it doesn't mean it's not there. It just means we haven't found it yet. So let me draw a practical example of this. For many years, different scholars argue against the validity or the historical validity of King David. So King David was a fabricated story He was not real a historical character. And just when

0: scholars declare the historical death of David, talking about 1994, 1999, those years, that another archaeologist, by accident, discovered a famous inscription in a site called Tel Dan, in which the king of Damascus, this is the enemy of the Israelites, is actually telling about the victory that they're having against the king of Israel from the house of David, Beit David, house of David.
1: In 1994, at excavations at Tel Dan in northern Israel, a fragment from a stele was found. This is unique in itself, in that writing is very rare in the ancient world. It's even more rare in the archaeological record. But what made this particular stele so important is that it mentioned David. The famous Tel Dan stele, of which this is a replica in our museum, features a message commissioned by an Aramean king, possibly Hazael, from 2 Kings 8, 7 through 15, sometime in the 9th to 8th century. This part right here, Beth David, or House of David, is the earliest historical reference to King David, a king that not every scholar believes actually exists. Well, the Tel Dan stele shows us that someone believed he existed when this was written. Another important stele was found in a tunnel. Hezekiah, during an Assyrian siege, or just before it, had to dig a tunnel from outside of Jerusalem to inside so they could have fresh water during the siege. The tunnel that was dug was met in the middle by diggers from both ends. An inscription was placed in the Jerusalem side that was later found by some children who had chiseled it out. Here in the museum, we have another replica of this famous Shalom inscription. It was discovered in 1880 in the underwater system. That tunnel was 533 meters long, and you can walk through it today. It mentions the Assyrian threat that's found in 2 Kings 18, 13 through 16. Again, confirmation that a story in the Bible was actually true.
2: Our theological understanding is not perfect, and our scientific understanding is not perfect.
3: Now that has put us and our young people in a very difficult situation, because they're told by the larger surrounding culture that they need to put aside their faith and just look at the evidence.

0: Do you think that the debate between faith versus science is helpful to your faith experience? And why do you think so?
1: I think it is. I think everyone needs to experience that kind of questioning, like, hey, you know, what do I believe? I think in every aspect of life, that's needed, where you're checking up on yourself, like, does this evidence corroborate what I believe with my faith, or things like that.
2: It's helped me really find who I am and be confident in myself.
3: My faith experience has never been impacted because of science, but probably enriched.
4: So this has been an awesome journey. And we realize that there are persons who, when you ask them about their faith or their relationship with God, it's based on their awesome experiences. There's another group who, when approaching the subject of God and their relationship with God, they try to answer all of the questions and try to approach it from a very rational point of thinking and try to investigate and look at the different methods. Is one right and the other wrong? Does the Bible help us to create a perfect balance and help us to mesh perfectly our experience and our faith and rational thinking?
5: I've heard people say or insinuate in a way that reason is bad. Reason is something that we need to just set aside while we're reading the scripture. We should focus on the Bible. We don't need to mix it with all that stuff from our own heads. And at the same time, you've shown here

0: here that there's value there, but we have to be careful in how we handle it.
1: So there's a great danger in putting too much confidence in reason as a source of what we believe or as confirming what we believe. On the other hand, God has given us a mind. He's given us revelation. He's told us about himself in words. And one of the principles of understanding everything, of anything, is just basic principles that things should cohere with one another, right? That one thing shouldn't contradict another. Now, we should be too careful in saying that something we might think is a contradiction might not actually turn into a contradiction. But in fact, in using those tools of inquiry in a way that they are not put on pedestal, they're not given the final word, but you're actually using the tools God has given you to try to understand. And if you dig down deeply, there is, if you keep asking questions, why should I believe that, or why should I have confidence in that? You're going to have to come to the point where you make a faith decision as a starting point. Now, that doesn't mean that that faith decision cannot be either elaborated or even sometimes disconfirmed. You could find things that tell you, oh, I should believe this instead of this. But nobody starts from a neutral starting point. And that was the biggest mistake of the Enlightenment, that we need to start on neutral ground. Now, that has put us and our young people in a very difficult situation, because they're told by the larger surrounding culture that they need to put aside their faith and just look at the evidence.
0: Wow.
1: Which is already making a faith judgment about evidence and the way evidence should be related to. Every single area of inquiry, every worldview requires decisions of faith. So we really have a level playing field. The question then becomes, on what basis or why then do we have confidence in this particular starting point or that, or what is the best explanatory view of all of the evidence? Not just limiting it to what falls within the purview of the scientific method, but what about my religious experience? What about where I have had experiences in church or in my own private devotions with God that I know are real, that I cannot test by the scientific method?
0: Right.
1: But that counts as evidence too, and why shouldn't it?
2: So when we are trying to marry science and faith, we have to be, first of all, humble. Realize that our theological understanding is not perfect, and our scientific understanding is not perfect. As soon as we get rid of that and say, oh, today, and say, oh, the last thing, guess what? In 50 years, that might change. So we need on both sides to be humble, number one. Number two, on both sides, as well as in faith and in science, we need to say, look, what can we learn from one another? How can we learn from one another? Now, in the learning from one another, when we are talking about science and faith, we also have to say, what is our ultimate standard? If science revises its theory and theology changes its doctrines, we have to say, okay, in all of that, where do we have something that does not change? And that is God, that is God's revelation, both in nature as well as in scripture, correct? So if we do that and say, look, we have revised our theoretical science approach several times, we have revised our doctrines, we need to come to an unrevised anchor that is God that stands firm. And we need to come and say, what has he revealed to us, both in nature as well as in scripture? So when we come to that, both scientists as well as theologians can work together, can live together, can cohabitate peacefully. Why? Because they realize we need to put our trust in God rather than in human theories. We need to put our trust in the revealed word of God rather than in several traditions. And only this way we can cohabitate together.
3: I'm sad to find that we've come to the end of another show. I'm an archaeologist and could talk about this topic all day long. I'm glad, however, that we were able to discover what archaeology does and what it can't do. It is important to realize that it provides a context for the stories in the Bible. Since we live so far removed from the people of the Bible physically and culturally, archaeology helps us to understand what we read. Faith comes through a belief in God. As we see how he has interacted with people in the past, we know how he will interact with us. Archaeology helps us understand the people in the past so that we can understand God's dealings with them better. This strengthens our own faith.
0: And it doesn't take too much conversation to realize that there are as many perspectives out there as people. someone's view of science in the Bible can

0: be affected by personality, past experiences, heritage, and education. But as we learned today, if we go inside the Bible while keeping this proper balance between science and faith, we can develop a deeper connection with this book. And understanding the scientific arguments against and in favor of the Bible can help us keep this balance.
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2: We have just spent 4 episodes studying what this book is and isn't, and how people in all walks of life relate to it. 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Our first stop, the Father of all nations. Join us next time in our search for answers as we go inside the Bible.

0: And then this God who, for all we know, he didn't know particularly well, says, go out there, and he just says, all right, I'm going
1: to
0: do it.
1: Have you ever had to give up something in order to do something for God?
2: So he's not saying to Abraham, hey, come to my land, which I dominate. He says, you all want to be a foreigner. However, I will make you a father of many nations.

0: There is a garden in every childhood, an enchanted place where colors are brighter, the air softer, and the morning more fragrant than ever.
1: Of all life's seasons, childhood is the most beautiful.
0: Children are the living messages we send to a time we will not see.
1: Blessed indeed is the man who hears many gentle voices call him Father.
0: A child can ask 1,000 questions that the wisest man cannot answer.
1: When I approach a child, I have two thoughts: affection for what he is today and respect for what he can become.
0: There are no 7 wonders of the world in the eyes of a child. There are 7 million.
1: Children are 1/3 of our population and all of our future.
0: He called a little child to him and placed the child among them. And he said, "Truly, I tell you, unless you change and become like little children, you will never enter the kingdom of heaven. Therefore, whoever wishes of this child is the greatest in the kingdom of heaven. And whoever welcomes one such child in my name welcomes me."

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creationscapes, an amazing journey through nature's wonderland. 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There is nothing humanly made that is greater than the awesome splendor of God's creation.

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1: According to the American Psychological Association, chronic stress is a growing public health crisis. 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

0: 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John 15:13-14.
1: Hey, honey, I'm getting ready to take off to go to this board meeting.
2: Oh.
1: I should be back in a couple of hours, okay?
2: Okay. Oh, no, wait. Okay, hold on. Okay, you ready? Hold on 1 second.
1: Okay, come on. I gotta go.
2: I know. Before you go, though, hold that. I know the board meeting's gonna be great. You are going to have such good success. The Lord is gonna bless. Oh, my goodness. Tuck your hand in there. Yep, thank you. Oh, all right. And listen, be positive, okay? Be positive. The Lord has everything under control, all right? So...
1: The Lord.
2: Just do... Yes! Okay.
1: The Lord has it all under control.
2: He has everything under control, sweetheart.

0: that. So don't you fear, all right? Okay? Don't worry about it. So I just want you to be in a positive mindset, and we have nothing to fear, right? Work out. Things are gonna work out great. Oh my goodness. Oh man. Okay. All right. Okay, babe. Have a good time at the meeting. Go ahead.
1: How am I supposed to move?
0: Oh, you can just scoot. You know, you can do it. Just scoot it. Yep. You don't really need a lot of mobility. See you later, babe.
1: I guess so.
0: Bye.

0: Hello and welcome to When We Talk. My name is Stephen Conway and this is my lovely wife, Tamara.
1: Hey guys.
0: We're so glad that you have joined us because when we talk, we process.
1: Yes, when we talk, again, we love to have fun.
0: When we talk, we grow.
1: Yeah, and most importantly, when we talk, guys, we heal.
0: Yes, we do.
1: Yeah.
0: Yes, we do.
1: Yeah.
0: Today's show is it's one that we really love. It's called Fix It Mode.
1: Yes.
0: Today on When We Talk, Fix It Mode.
1: Yes.
0: My wife loves to fix it.
1: I do. Well, yeah, I am. I'm a fix it type of gal, you know, but that doesn't always work out well for me.
0: No, it doesn't. It doesn't. Not at all. Well, in the skit that you just saw, you were bubble wrapping me.
1: I was. That bubble wrap situation was very interesting, and while it was funny, it could be very hindering to relationships and growth, right? As someone who has struggled with fear, right? Fix it mode. People who go into the fix it mode, we want to fix things, fix people, fix situations. The motivating factor that underlies that tends to be fear.
0: Yeah. Fear.
1: Yeah.
0: Now, some people hear the word fear, and I'm not afraid of anything. I don't have any fears. Okay. We'll help you. We'll help you.
1: Yeah.
0: But there's one thing that we wanted to kind of start with that gives a perspective, another perspective on the skit.
1: Yeah.
0: And it's a quote from a book called Fearless by Max Lucado. Mm-hmm. And in it, he writes about the power of fear possessing so much so that it turns us into beastly people.
1: Have mercy.
0: Fear turns us into control freaks, he says. For fear at its center is a perceived loss of control.
1: Mm.
0: When life spins wildly, we grab for a component of life we can manage. Our diet, the tidiness of our home, the armrest of an airplane, or in many cases,
1: people.
0: We want to control people.
1: Yeah.
0: The more insecure we feel, the meaner we become.
1: Oh, wait. The what?
0: The meaner we become.
1: Oh, wow.
0: We growl and bare our fangs.
1: Mm.
0: Why? Because we're bad, in part, but also because we feel cornered and threatened.
1: Mm.
0: He goes on to tell a story about Martin Niemöller. And he was a German pastor who took a heroic stand against Adolf Hitler.
1: Mm-hmm.
0: When he first met the dictator in 1933, Niemöller stood at the back of the room and listened. Later on, when his wife asked him, what was it like and what did he learn? This is what he said. I discovered that Herr Hitler is a terribly frightened man.
1: Mm.
0: Lucado ends this portion by again reminding, fear releases the tyrant within.
1: Have mercy.
0: Wow. So the control,
1: yeah.
0: The fear, it leads to this desire to control, and we become our own little dictators.
1: Mm.
0: Dictators of our own little kingdoms or commonwealths.
1: Yes.
0: Right?
1: Yeah. When I think about, when we talk about the word fear, and I know in my own life, I've had to do a lot of personal work and self-examination. Hear that word again, right? And in the self-examination, I can remember where, not the exact time, right? But I can remember generally around the time of my life when I became a fearful child.

0: right? When I could not control the circumstances or situations around me or in my life, as someone who has been through sexual abuse, as someone who has witnessed other type of abuses in the home, as well as just change. You know, I remember when my parents got divorced. And so when you find yourself on this train, as it were, right, that you are not the conductor of, or you feel like you're not, and you can't control it, you become afraid. And therefore, the goal in my life was, at some point, I'm gonna have to have control. I don't wanna be controlled. I don't want anyone to have control over me. So I'm gonna have to do things.
1: Yeah, and this is, it's so pervasive in our human experiences. If we go back to the Garden of Eden, of course, we see that fear was one of the first experiences post sin.
0: Yeah.
1: Right? After Adam and Eve sinned, they hear the voice of the Lord God walking in the garden in the coolness of the day, and God calls out to them, and Adam's response is, I heard your voice, and I was
0: afraid.
1: I was afraid. So this thing is pervasive. So if you're one of our friends who's joining us today, and you think, well, I don't have a fear problem, if you're a Homo sapien and you live on planet,
0: planet Earth.
1: Guess what? We've got news for you, friends. You have a fear problem.
0: Yeah.
1: Because we all do. It's just the difference in how it manifests in each and every one of our lives. And when we talked about this, Tamara, the thing that also rose to the surface is that trying to control people.
0: Yeah.
1: Well, first of all, let me ask you, do you know anyone in your life who tries to control you? Or need you just look in the mirror to find who that person? Maybe you're the controlling person and you want to control other people in your life.
0: I'm not trying to control. I'm just trying to protect.
1: Hey.
0: I'm just trying to protect. That's all I'm trying to do.
1: What a wonderful thing. Now, listen, this is going to sound crazy. Please don't take this the wrong way. But I tell my wife that mothers are some of the most controlling people on the face of planet Earth. But it's for a good reason. It's in an effort to try to protect those that they love.
0: Yeah.
1: And so that's why some mothers will bubble wrap their children.
0: Yes.
1: Some wives will even bubble wrap their husbands, all to try to protect them, right?
0: Yeah.
1: But back to this thing called fear, because fear that leads to us trying to control people is in fact the very opposite of what God's will is for us.
0: You know what my mind goes to?
1: Where?
0: 2 Timothy.
1: 2
0: Timothy 1:7, which says this, God has not given you the spirit of fear, but of power, of love, and of a
1: sound mind. Yes, yes. Now, the interesting thing about that passage, when we were talking about it, is that, you know, okay, power, okay, love, we got that. Sound mind, yeah, because a person who's trying to bubble wrap another human being is probably not in their right mind, right?
0: Speak for yourself.
1: Speak for yourself. But actually, sound mind, it doesn't necessarily mean just being in the right frame of mind. In the original language, it actually refers to self-control. Self-control. Now, this is just one of those mind-blowing moments. Like, so God has not given us the spirit of fear, but of power, love, and self-control. But as we've been discussing, Tamara, when we experience fear, our desire is to actually control people in our lives.
0: To control the people, to control the circumstances, to control the situations.
1: Right.
0: That is,
1: right. This is amazing because fear seems to have this external thing. So I want power over the circumstances, situation, and people in my life. But what God seems to be ministering to us is not external, but it's internal. So God seems to be suggesting, I can offer you power on an internal level. I can offer you love, agape love, which flows out of you to the people that you're in community with, and I can give you self-control.
0: So it sounds to me, when you're talking about these, the word that comes in my mind is counterfeit. And doesn't Satan do that? I can't stand him. I just can't. Like, always taking the things of God, right?
1: Yes.
0: And trying to find the thing that will...

0: you know, offer something different, you know, but it's really a counterfeit. And we do that often. We think that we're operating, because the truth is, for many of us, I'll speak for myself. I told you we throw ourselves under the bus over here. When we don't, when we find ourselves trying to control, it seems noble. Right? As a parent, what parent wants to watch their child going down a situation or a circumstance that is destructive? Funny thing enough, though, sometimes what we're doing is we are contemplating something that actually hasn't happened. Now that's dangerous, right? We are playing with something, this mental game, you know, where we are calculating what can actually happen.
1: Now, if we want to just, which we're not as though we're telling a lie, but let's just get real. We haven't been faking up to this point, but if you get real, man, when you're afraid, you and I are extremely creative in terms of how the things that we are afraid of can come to pass. It's like, okay, it's gonna get me in my bed. It's gonna get me when I'm driving down the road. No. It's gonna get me when I'm
0: at my job.
1: Like we can conjure up, we even dream about ways that the things that we fear are going to take over or they're gonna actually come to pass. The reality, however, is the question is, why don't we have that type of creativity when it comes to faith?
0: That's a good question.
1: Why aren't we dreaming and thinking about ways that God can fulfill
0: His word?
1: Yeah, a thousand ways to provide for us, of which we know not one. But when it comes to faith, we're like, oh, that ain't gonna happen. I don't care what. Nope, ain't gonna happen.
0: We're professional.
1: Professional.
0: At doubting.
1: Deniers, professional, doubters.
0: Yeah.
1: But when it comes to fear, oh, we get real creative. You know, boogeymen jumping up out the closet, coming out from up under your bed, you know, just all different types of ways.
0: Yeah.
1: In fact, you know, when we are gripped by fear, we are actually sacrificing our creativity on the altar of fear.
0: Oh my goodness. Listen, God does not want us to live in a constant state of fear. And maybe you understand what that's like. You know, I don't know about you. I know that I do. That is something that I've had to grapple with throughout my life, allowing fear to take control of my mind, my thoughts, and my actions, the words that I speak. And it keeps you bound. And we don't want to be bound, right? We want to be free.
1: Yes.
0: Yeah.
1: So there's so much wrapped up in that. God has not given us the spirit of fear, but of power and of love and of a sound mind.
0: And you know, I actually, you know, while the skit was funny, because we like having fun around here, but you know, there are people who are in relationships like that. And fear is substituted for love. People are being controlled. You understand? And it's because I love you. That's why I don't want you to go anywhere. It's because I love you, I don't want you to talk to people. It's because I love you that I want you to stay. You know what I'm saying? That controlling, borderline abusive, right? But because we have that fear. And so we can get so used to being in that type of dysfunctional relationship that we think that that's love, and it's not.
1: Yeah, and that's a powerful point, because so often, I mean, how few of us would actually describe what you're describing as fear. We would actually describe it as love, even in a parental, even in a parental relationship. It's like, hey, look, I'm only doing this and that and the other and not allowing you to do all of these things because I love you. When in reality, it is control based on fear. I'm afraid, and this is the crazy thing, as from a parent's perspective, I'm afraid you'll make the wrong choice.
0: Oh, wow, yeah.
1: All the while, I'm ignoring the fact that at some point you will have to make your own choice.
0: You have to learn how. And listen, parents, let me tell you, I'll be the first one to throw myself up under the bus. Okay?
1: Man, you got run over a couple times.
0: I know.
1: I don't
0: even like the bus. Actually, I'm tired of being on the bus. I want new transportation. But you know, it is. It's difficult. And talking about the background, right? I'll share a story, if you don't mind.
1: Go ahead.
0: That I had with my beautiful daughter, Abigail. We were having family worship one night. And sometimes when we have family worship, we're just sitting in the living room. We will end up falling asleep just being there as a family. But we stayed up late talking, me and my daughter. She's now a young adult. Oh, Lord, help. Yes. And she told me, you know, we were having conversations about sleepovers because we don't do, you know, we don't want to do the sleepovers, you know, and things of that nature. And my younger two were asking a question like, Mom, why don't you let us, you know, sleep over? And, you know, I was having that conversation explaining to

0: them about the whys and things of that nature. And my daughter Abby stayed up with me that night and she shared. She said, "Mom, you know, I want to thank you, you know, for the ways in which you have helped to protect me and my siblings. You know, I know because of the things you went through, Mom, you didn't want us to go through those same things." She said, "But I also want to share with you that sometimes I think you're parenting me through your own trauma." Take a drink. And let me explain to you. Let me flesh that out for those who might be watching. Parenting your child through your trauma, you could be passing along your experience. There's nothing wrong with sharing wisdom, right? That's important. God gives us our children. He wants us to share wisdom and knowledge with them, right? Impart in them, you know, share, as I said, as you go in and out of the gates, you know, of your home. But
1: you rise up when you sit down.
0: Right, and when you sit down. But there are times when we are hindering our children from actually experiencing the things that they must experience in life and learn how to make decisions and choices because of our own fear and because of our trauma. And we are thus transferring our trauma to them. They can't go away. They can't travel. They can't go to school. They can't have this job. They can't do a myriad of different things because I'm still living in fear. And I'm passing that fear and that trauma along to my child.
1: I'm afraid. Why aren't you afraid?
0: Yeah.
1: You need to wake up. This is a dangerous world we're living in.
0: Yeah.
1: Live in fear like Mom.
0: Wow.
1: Live in fear like Dad.
0: Yeah. Ooh. And it was, listen, it was eye-opening for me as a parent. It was one of those teachable moments that I had to step back. And, I got mad at first. I was like, "Lord, what is she talking about? She don't understand all." But the Lord was like, "Tamara, is it true?" And you know what? I had to admit. And I said, "Man, you know what? It is true." But again, it was a victorious moment because what we were doing, we were talking.
1: Yeah.
0: That's what happens when we talk. Talk to your kids, guys. Sit down and have a conversation.
1: So we're talking about not living in fear, not living in fix-it mode where we're trying to control everything in our lives and in the lives of everyone who's in our lives.
0: And everything.
1: We're talking about trying not to do that and trying not to live that way or trying to come out of that. And one of the things that 2 Timothy chapter 1 mentioned out of the things, because I think there's three solutions and the passage gives that. God has not given us the spirit of fear, but of power and of love and of a sound mind. One of the things that we talked about that God gives us is He gives us agape love, unselfish love. Now, the reason why this jumped out at us is because when it comes to experiences that we've had in our lives, there are many of us that we don't want to be around certain types of people.
0: Yeah.
1: We don't want to be around certain types of situations.
0: Yeah.
1: Because number one, we don't want to go that way. Number two, maybe we've been there already.
0: Yeah.
1: And we're fearful of being dragged back into something. Mm-hmm. And then there's the uncomfortable, you know, just the taboo things. Let's say you got a group of four or five couples, they're friends, they're having community together. And then, you know, a husband or wife, one of the couples is unfaithful. They experience infidelity in their marriage. And the other four couples will ghost. Let's explain.
0: Explain what that, because you don't want to be talking about ghosts.
1: Ghosting means that you disappear. You leave the other person or people in the community.
0: Yeah.
1: And it is as though you no longer exist in those relationships.
0: Yeah.
1: All right?
0: Yeah.
1: And really, it's an uncomfortable thing because I'm not going to say to my wife, if I'm one of the people, "Hey, I'm going to hang out with Bob who cheated on his wife."
0: Listen, not today, Satan. Okay.
1: Or if my wife says, "Hey, I'm going to hang out with Jennifer who cheated on her," I'm just like, you need to stay away from Jennifer, right? So there's just this uncomfortable nature of things. But when there is agape love, coupled together with what we talked about, self-control.
0: Yes.
1: That power of a sound mind. Because I know I've had in my life, I've had experiences where it's almost like, let me stay away from people or places because the sin is just going to get out and jump on me. But no, listen. First of all, the Bible teaches that when we're tempted, we're tempted from where? within.
0: Yeah.
1: Right?
0: Yes.
1: We're tempted from within.
0: Yeah. There's something that is there that's still attracted to or calling to. Yes.
1: Yes. But listen to how 2 Timothy addresses this. Number one, God gives us agape love.
0: Yeah.
1: And second, God gives us self-control.

0: Now, let me break this self-control down, because self-control is not something that God can hand us like the tape. There's the self-control.
1: Use it,
0: tape it up, seal it up. No, that's not how it works.
1: Yeah.
0: Remember in the book of Galatians chapter 5, Paul says the fruit of the Spirit,
1: mm-hmm.
0: and then he runs down his list. And one of those is temperance or self-control. What that means, my friends, is this, and this is just another mind exploding truth in my mind anyway. What it means is that God gives us the blessing of His presence.
1: Yeah. Yeah.
0: And with the blessing of His presence mm-hmm. comes self-control.
1: Yeah.
0: So I'm not afraid of being in a situation that I have not, you know, put myself in mm-hmm. without thought or mindlessly or needlessly put myself in.
1: Mm-hmm.
0: I'm not afraid of those things. Why? Because the presence of God is with me, and His presence brings self-control.
1: That takes me to a time in my life. I remember me and my father, who is by God's grace, praise God, he's a recovering alcoholic. He's been sober for over 20 some odd years, right? But I remember we were walking in a grocery store, and while we were in there, I remember he had to stop, and he said, "Man, do you know what, Tamara?" And I'm like, "What?" He was like, "There was a time I couldn't do this, that I couldn't walk past the alcohol and I couldn't walk past those things without having some type of reaction or feeling, right? It was uneasy, it was fearful, because he feared going back to that thing." But I remember when he shared, he said, "But you know what? I don't have that anymore."
0: Amen.
1: And I was like, praise God, you know, that fear, God has allowed him to reach a point in his life. It took time, right? And it took him doing the work, but he finally was able to reach it.
0: Praise the Lord, praise yeah. the Lord. Now, here, let me just say this, because I don't want some eager saints.
1: Mm-hmm.
0: Don't run to the bar.
1: Hey.
0: Don't run to the liquor aisle.
1: Hey.
0: In the closest grocery store.
1: The devil's a liar.
0: And say, you know, I had it. No. That took time.
1: Yes, it did.
0: It took time. It was a part of his process.
1: Yes.
0: And he reached that. So there is a time
1: where
0: we do need to
1: use that's wisdom. Yes, right.
0: Yes, we do need to use and exercise wisdom and so forth.
1: Mm-hmm.
0: One of the examples that we loved was in John chapter 8.
1: Mm.
0: The woman who was taken in adultery.
1: Yeah.
0: She was thrown at the feet of Jesus, and the Bible doesn't really explain what condition she was in,
1: mm-hmm.
0: how she was dressed, whether or not she was dressed.
1: Mm-hmm.
0: It just says, here's Jesus in the temple, he's teaching, and they bring this woman in, and they say, "We caught her in the act."
1: And there was shame. There was guilt. There was all of that. Regardless of what she was looking like,
0: mm-hmm.
1: that was present for her in that moment. Can you imagine?
0: Yeah. A lot of us would be afraid to even be able to engage with someone like her. But again, here's the blessing of that agape love, right?
1: Yeah.
0: Jesus was not so much focused on her sin as he was focused on restoring her as a daughter of God.
1: Yes.
0: Right?
1: Yes.
0: And that's what agape love does. Mm-hmm. Too many times we miss the opportunity to bless people because we are focused on sin. You know, it's like, "Oh man, where's the sin at? I gotta avoid it, gotta get away from it."
1: And maybe you're that person. I've been that person who's been caught in an act, right? And carrying shame and guilt and all of these different things and feeling like, man, there's no possible way, right? That God could want anything to do with me. Fearing God. Fearing, if I get close to God, what is He gonna think of me? Listen, God loves you. And God is already near to you before you even recognize that you were in that state of shame and guilt.
0: Mm.
1: Yeah.
0: Amen. Now you can watch episodes of When We Talk with Stephen and Tamara Conway anytime at 3ABNplus.tv or on our 3ABN Plus app for smartphones and tablets.
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0: Fear not. Do not be afraid. In Genesis chapter 50, verses 19 through 21, the last two fear nots in that first wonderful book of the Bible, Joseph is speaking to his brothers. Their father has died. His brothers have come to him, and they think, surely, certainly, he's going to get revenge on us now. Dad is dead. We need to remind him that Dad wanted him to forgive us. And Joseph's response is profound. Joseph says, "Fear not. Am I in the place of God?" Now, when I read that, as well as when I read the story of Joseph, I used to believe, quite frankly,

frankly, that the book of Genesis in this portion was all about Joseph's wonderful ability to forgive. But why does Joseph say here or ask the question, am I in the place of God? Beloved, here's this wonderful truth. The fact that Joseph's brothers were included in his dreams revealed that God had a plan and a purpose to bless his brothers. Now, his brothers were not aware of this. They were, at this point in their lives, at least aware of the fact that God wanted to bless Joseph. But Joseph's reminder in Genesis chapter 50 is that God's purpose from the very beginning has been to preserve and bless and save you and your children. And so the story of Joseph is not really just the story of Joseph. It's the story of God's desire to bless Joseph's brothers in spite of their actions. And so now they are afraid that something from their past is going to creep back up and take over them. And Joseph says, wait a minute, you don't understand that God has purposed to bless you from the very beginning. I want to share that with you, my dear friend, today. God has purposed to bless you. Nothing from your past can overtake you. Nothing from your past can overcome you. Do not be afraid, because it is in the purpose of God to bless and save you, and not just you, but your children and your children's children as well. This is a profound message. And when we accept this, my dear friends, why should we walk in fear? We have the presence of God with us, and we have the promise of God's intended blessing in our lives. What, therefore, should we fear? Absolutely nothing. When we talk, my dear friends, when we talk, fear is banished, and by the grace of God, we can heal.

0: One important marker that researchers and doctors often look at to determine what the risk is for prostate cancer is a level that they call PSA, or prostate-specific antigen. When PSA levels are higher than normal, it can be a warning sign. It doesn't always mean cancer, but the risk definitely goes up.
1: So can diet actually change your PSA levels?
0: It can, and amazingly, the sulforaphane has been found to be a very powerful
2: I can't wait to share with our 3ABN audience some recent scientific research on healthy eating, along with healthy, tasty food demonstrations. Today's topic is, are Americans living and eating more healthfully? 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I am so glad that you've joined us for this series on Enjoy Healthy Eating. I'm Ernestine Finley, better known to many of you

as Teeny. And that's my husband in the background there. He is probably studying for another sermon or maybe even another 3ABN program. But did you know, my friends, that healthy eating on a plant-based diet adds years to your life? But are Americans eating and living more healthfully? Well, let's look at America's health today. Statistics show that 2,506,640 Americans die prematurely from the leading causes of death. And the leading killers today are lifestyle-related diseases, diseases that are largely the result of poor health choices. So let's look at the leading cause of death in the United States. First, there's heart disease. 696,692 die every year from heart disease. And then cancer is on the rise around the world. And COVID-19 struck as well. And then there's accidents. And then stroke and chronic lower respiratory diseases. And unfortunately, Alzheimer's disease is on the rise, and diabetes. So let's first take a look at heart disease. According to the Centers for Disease Control and Prevention, one person dies in every 36 seconds in the United States from cardiovascular disease. And then there's cancer. Cancer is the second leading cause of death, with 602,350 cancer deaths in 2020. And diabetes. CDC reported that 37.3 million people have diabetes. And then there's Alzheimer's disease. Unfortunately, 1 in 10 Americans over the age of 65 has Alzheimer's. So here's America's health today. Americans are dying from heart disease, from cancer, from stroke, Alzheimer's disease, diabetes, and many others. But let's look at lifestyle factors causing diseases. First of all, they have high blood pressure. Nearly half, 45.6% of American adults have high blood pressure, according to a new report by the American Heart Association. And then Americans have high cholesterol. 33.5% of American adults have the high LDL, or the lousy cholesterol. And then Americans also are overweight, and we have an obesity problem. 2 out of every 3 adults are overweight or obese. And Harvard Medical School, in a special report, said every year, excess body weight is thought to be responsible for 132,800 cases of cancer in the United States. And of course, we have an inactivity problem. Many Americans are sedentary and inactive. In fact, 77% of American adults don't get enough exercise. According to the CDC report, 80% of American adults don't even get the recommended exercise. And the recommended exercise is only 5 days a week, 30 minutes a day. And of course, Americans' health today is lacking in a poor diet. They lack nutrition. It's not only a poor diet from the foods that they are eating, but my friends, it's the lack of nutrition from foods that they are not eating. In fact, the CDC reported dietary habits that most people in the United States don't eat a healthy diet, and they consume too much sodium, saturated fat, and sugar, increasing their risk of chronic diseases.
And scientists at Brazil's University of São Paulo examined the role of ultra-processed foods in the diet of over 9,000 individuals. Using the data from 2009 and 2010, National Health and Nutrition Examination Survey, and they discovered

0: that nearly 60% of the calories and 90% of added sugars in the United States diet are from ultra-processed foods. The study found that ultra-processed foods like soft drinks, cereals, packaged goods, packaged snacks, confectionaries, and desserts, even reconstituted meat products such as chicken or fish nuggets, and instant noodles and even soups, make up a whopping 58% of the calories consumed by Americans and contribute 90% of America's added sugar intake. This is alarming, my friends. And according to the United States Department of Agriculture, only 13% of Americans eat the prescribed amount of fruit. Instead, they choose processed foods and treats and sugar desserts. So here's how we are today. And here is America's health. High blood pressure, high cholesterol, obesity, inactivity, poor diet, lack of nutrition, and lifestyle practices lead to these chronic diseases. But some people believe that their poor health is largely too due to their genetics. But Luigi Fontana, who is the physician and also the co-director of the Longevity Research Program at Washington University in St. Louis, says approximately only 25% of the risk of death, not even the disease, but death, is due to genetics. Well, how much is left? Well, of the remaining 75%, he says diet is likely the most important factor, even more so than exercise. And of course, exercise is very, very important, but diet is very important. And so, recent research reveals the importance of diet in reducing the risk of these lifestyle diseases causing premature death. But there's good news, my friends. You can reduce the risk and even reverse many of these 21st century diseases by following just some simple laws of health. And one of these important laws of health is nutrition. Well, for good nutrition, choose the right kind of foods. What are the right kinds of foods? What are you going to put in that grocery wagon and then ultimately put on your table? Well, a plant-based diet was the diet chosen for mankind by our Creator. In fact, Genesis 1:29 says, "And God said, 'See, I have given you every plant-yielding seed that is on the face of all the land, and every tree with seed in its fruit, and you shall have them for food.'" So God gave us a plant-based diet. And even the Eden diet was a plant-based vegetarian diet. And scientific research in multiple respectable universities confirms the health benefits of following the biblical diet and eating an abundance of fruits and nuts and grains and vegetables. And medical researchers have discovered that some foods are protective foods against the 21st century killer diseases. What are these protective foods? My friends, they are simply plant-based foods such as fruits, nuts, grains, and vegetables. And documented scientific evidence confirms the validity of a plant-based diet. And so we're going to explore the benefits of a plant-based diet consisting of a wide variety of fruits, nuts, grains, and vegetables. And so I think we need to enjoy a healthy breakfast, right? And so we're going to fix some delicious applesauce on toast with fresh fruit and topped with nuts. So I better go get my husband because he's good at making this himself. So it's an easy recipe that you'll want to do at home. And so, Mark, here's your plate.
1: Thanks. You know, if I think if I can make this, almost anybody can.
0: That's true. But let's first get the

0: applesauce, and we have some homemade applesauce that we've been canning. And so we're going to start by putting that in the microwave and warming it up, because I like warm applesauce on my toast. So we'll warm this up, and then we're going to get some fruit, fresh fruit, and I put it in the fridge all done last night, because that makes it easy. And we have some berries, ooh, and some strawberries. And we have also some toast and our peanut butter. And because I want you to be sure to get your vitamin C, we'll slice an orange as well. So let's start by putting our toast in the toaster. So let's pop this up and plug it in, and then we will make some toast. Okay. Now you have your own plate, and I'll make mine, okay?
1: All right.
0: And here's the peanut butter. We'll share that. And then here are the nuts, and oh, our applesauce is ready. So we're gonna pop that toast out and pop it up.
1: Okay, it's just about good.
0: Okay, now I'm gonna spread mine, and you have your knife. Here's your knife. And then you put some, we first start with some whole wheat bread, and then spread the peanut butter on there. And
1: yours is a little neater than mine, though.
0: Yeah, well.
1: But it still tastes the same.
0: Right. Still tastes the same. All right, then we're going to put some applesauce on there. And so let's get a spoon here.
1: Yeah, the peanut butter gives us some protein, doesn't it?
0: Oh, yes. That peanut butter will give us some good protein. I like to pack mine with applesauce.
1: Yeah, the bread gives us some vitamin D.
0: And so you can put on as much as you want. And then I'm going to...
1: I really enjoy the warm applesauce. I think it tastes a lot better than if it's just chilled right out of the refrigerator.
0: Now, we're going to put some berries on here because, you know, these are high in antioxidants. So here I'm going to put blueberries, and then I'm going to put some raspberries on mine. I'm going to pack it in. You can put... Oh, I might have taken more. So you can have the rest. Oh, wait, I want some blackberries.
1: Yeah, you like blackberries a little better than I do. I like blackberries, but they're not my favorites.
0: Well, you need to eat more because they're high in antioxidants.
1: Yeah, I get my antioxidants out of blueberries, too, though, and the strawberries.
0: I'm going to slice some nice strawberries on mine. You want some strawberries on yours?
1: Sure, I love strawberries.
0: Okay, here's some strawberries for you. And I'm going to sprinkle some nuts on here. So I'm going to get a spoon, and I'm going to put some nuts. So look, do you realize that this is a one-dish meal? Because we have our grains, we have our fresh fruit, and we have our nuts, and even peanut butter for extra protein. So we have a one-dish healthy meal.
1: You're a little faster than I am. I'm still cutting my strawberries.
0: Well... You'll do all right. There it is.
1: Look at that. Does it look good? It's just like a mountain.
0: Well, let's put some nuts on it.
1: Sure, go ahead.
0: Some protein. I need to make sure you get your good nuts. Look at that. Now, doesn't that look pretty and colorful and very nice? Oh, wow. And, well, you could have a banana, but we'll skip the banana. And then I'm going to cut some orange because I want you to be sure to get your... vitamin C. Well, you get vitamin C with your strawberries as well, but I'm going to give you some slices.
1: You know, Tini, it's wonderful to eat the food that God has made.
0: It is.
1: Eat food in its natural state. I always feel
0: Here's
1: really great after I eat a breakfast like this.
0: Exactly. Me too. And they can do this simply even if they're in a hurry. You don't need to take a lot of time for this. And so I'm going to give us each three of these.
1: Boy, this orange smells
0: good,
1: too. And,
0: oh, let's put a kiwi on there, too, so we have something green. And so then, look at that. We have a wonderful breakfast.
1: We do.
0: And so I'm going to go and eat. Are you coming?
1: I'm coming. How could I neglect something like this?
0: All right, we're going to eat this wonderful breakfast. Look at this, and it didn't take that long either. Look at, we did this so quick. But...
1: It really looks good.
0: Yes.
1: We gonna have prayer before we eat?

0: Yes, you better pray.
1: All right. Father in heaven, thanks so much for the wonderful food that you have given to us. Thank you for your love and your graciousness. Now bless us as we eat today. May our bodies be strengthened. In Christ's name, amen.
0: Amen.

0: Statins can reduce the risk or even reverse heart disease. That's good news. In fact, plant-based diet reverses heart disease from the Physicians Committee for Responsible Medicine said a new research report confirms that heart disease can be dramatically improved and even reversed by a plant-based diet. And also, a plant-based diet actually reduces the risk of cancer. The World Health Organization International Agency on Cancer reported that consuming processed meat, such as bacon, ham, sausages, and lunch meats, is carcinogenic, causing cancers, and even red meat intake is likely carcinogenic to humans as well. And many years ago, health educator Ellen White said, many die of diseases wholly due to meat eating when the real cause is scarcely suspected by themselves or others. And now the recently published book, The Future of Nutrition by T. Colin Campbell, PhD, points out the scientific evidence of a whole food plant-based diet. And Dr. Colin Campbell is a scientist specializing in nutrition. He's one of the world's leading experts in his field, and he's been at the forefront of nutrition research for more than 50 years. And his legacy, some of you may have read his book on the China study, is the most comprehensive study of health and nutrition ever conducted. Dr. Campbell is the Professor Emeritus of Nutritional Biochemistry at Cornell University, and he's authored more than 350 research papers. And he has two theories on the real cause of cancer. The first one is the local theory. That's a treatment method for cancer by surgery, by radiation, and even chemotherapy. And the local theory says it is one that attacks a particular part of the body and has a specific cause and therefore can be dealt with precisely. The belief that cancer could be locally and simply treated. This means surgery, radiation, or chemotherapy. So if you can cut it out, he says. But let's get to the real cause of the cancer in the first place. So there's this theory number two, and that's called the constitutional theory. And that is nutrition's association with the cancer and even a possibility for cancer treatment. So cancer treatment could be actually prevented by getting to the cause of the cancer in the first place. And the constitutional theory proposes that the disease has deeper origins, likely involving the complex pathways of metabolism that characterize nutrition's function. The most convincing evidence of cancer's association with lifestyle and environment was illustrated by the effects of migration on cancer risks. The most common hypothesis was that excessive nutrition, actually particularly meaning meat and other protein products, was responsible for the cancer. And our laboratory animals studies actually added further support for the association of animal food consumption with cancer mortality. So in our experimental animal research, we found that increasing the carcinogen dose caused a linear increase in the formation of mutations. And that was expected, but that those mutations only developed into cancer when promoted by animal protein. And so it was the animal protein that actually was the cause of the cancer. And Ellen White, early health educator, wrote in 1902, cancers, tumors, and pulmonary diseases are largely caused by meat eating. I think it's a good idea for all of us to get back to a good plant-based diet. Oh, I think there's someone at the door. Who is that? Look, Becca and Claire.
1: Nice
0: come
1: to see
0: on
1: you.
0: In.
1: Looks like you guys are having breakfast.
2: Good to see
1: nice
2: you.
1: To see you.
2: Good to see you, guys.
0: Good to see you, Claire.
1: Are you in the middle of something?
0: We were just eating our breakfast, and I was giving some presentations. Right. But if you guys...
1: We'll

0: Oh, great idea.
1: We'll even get dinner started for you.
2: All right.
3: Oh, wow, that's great. I can finish my presentation then, so let's finish the presentation because, you see, a diet rich in red meats or processed meats like ham, bacon, or salami really can increase your chances of developing pancreatic cancer, bowel cancer, and even stomach cancer. The evidence is there, my friends. The scientific evidence is there. And in Dr. Colin Campbell's book, he says, in the China study, we repeatedly established the ability of higher consumption of the milk-based protein, casein, to dramatically increase a growth hormone associated with increased cancer development. So it was the casein in the milk that actually was the cause of the cancer. It's not the only cause, but it is a cause of cancer. And the evidence is clear. Chronic disease increases with even small intakes of animal-based proteins. And eating more animal-based foods is associating with eating fewer disease-protective plant-based foods. So we need to eat more plant-based foods. There's good news, and the good news is this. A plant-based diet can actually help you live longer and healthier. I'm gonna go and help Rebecca and Claire fix a healthy plant-based dinner. Fixing, girls.
1: We thought we'd have haystacks for supper. Doesn't
3: oh,
1: that sound
3: I love haystacks. Let's fix some delicious, nutritious, one-dish meal of haystacks.
1: Hey, Claire, will you slice those tomatoes for me? We were thinking we'd make some fresh pico de gallo because that's so delicious.
3: Good, you make that.
1: And we have some rice and our beans. The rice is still over here.
3: Yes, so I'm gonna have you fix that. That's great, all fresh.
1: Mm. Right.
3: So we have the beans and we have the rice, we have the chips, we have all the veggies. So this is a one-dish meal.
1: Yeah, and were you gonna make some guacamole to go with it?
3: Yes, and I can make some guacamole. Do we have some?
1: Yep, I'll give you some stuff. We started prepping it over here. Here's some avocado for you.
3: Oh, okay. We'll mash this avocado. And then we'll just put some onions and some tomatoes in there, some seasonings. And you're gonna make the salsa, right?
1: Yeah, I'm using this handy dandy chopper here. It makes a little bit of noise, but it gives us some really nice small pieces. And then Claire's getting me some tomatoes ready here.
3: And I'm gonna make some guacamole by just putting in, do we have the lemon juice here or some lime?
1: Oh, yeah, here's some lemon. We started to squeeze it. If you need more, here's this.
3: I'm gonna put some onion in there too.
1: Here, I'll trade you. You cut this.
3: And so we'll put some onion in there. So this is simple. You can make a great big amount because they'll like lots of guacamole on their haystacks. I'll add a little more. Their avocado here, and then we will put some onion in here. I like lots of onion, so we'll add some more onion and some lemon juice. And if you can add some, we've added some, a little bit of garlic salt and onion salt in with the lemon. That's always good as well. And then you have some good homemade guacamole, and you can put as much as many tomatoes or onion that you want in there.
1: That's looking good, Mom. We're working on some cilantro over here. Hey, Claire, will you chop a little bit of cilantro for me?
3: Okay.
1: Yeah, here.
3: So now we have some nice guacamole. That'll be enough for all of us to have a little taste. Ooh, and we're gonna have some corn chips and some beans and rice. And you're making some homemade.
1: And I was, some homemade pico de gallo. It's really fresh and delicious and has very healthy tomatoes and onions. And some people put jalapenos in them. I know, Mom, you prefer to not have spicy in
3: like
1: yours.
3: It when it's hot.
1: So we'll take some.

0: I keep adding to mine just because I think maybe Dad might or Grandpa might like some more on his.
1: All right, well, we'll put these in after we mix everything together. You've got some cilantro there. I have some chopped over here, too.
0: I'll add a little more lemon in mine as well.
2: I'm working on it.
1: All right.
0: So, and then I think we should make a haystack. So I'm going to start with some chips and make some chips, put some chips in here, and then I'm going to add some rice, and of course we're using some brown rice, that's more healthy. So we'll put some brown rice in here, and we'll put some beans, and these are black beans on our haystack. And then we're going to add some lettuce. Thank you, Claire.
2: Yep.
0: And we're gonna add some lettuce in here. Ooh, we need our greens. And then we'll put some tomatoes on. We'll put this wonderful homemade salsa. And you know what? I think we should show you the finished product. Enjoy healthy eating!

0: But have you ever considered that rather than operating on...
1: Hi friends, this is Doug Batchelor with Amazing Facts, and I want to thank you for watching Good News TV. 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So why don't you give us a call? The number is there on your screen, or you can email us at mygoodnewstv.com.

0: Greetings, Good News TV viewers. My name is Luke Skelton. We regularly get calls from viewers who share that they are learning so much by watching our channels and their lives are being changed. If you're already faithfully supporting us with monthly gifts, then we thank you so much and we ask that you please continue. On the other hand, you may not have realized that although our channels are absolutely free to watch, they're not free for us to broadcast. 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God bless you.
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I'm Dick Nunez, exercise physiologist and principal of Miracle Meadows and Mountain State Leadership Academy in West Virginia. Welcome to Body and Spirit. Addictions enslave many people. People oftentimes say, well, I could really give it up if I wanted to. The reality is they can't. An addiction goes beyond voluntary control. In fact, when somebody does get on the other side of addiction, they're still very likely to

0: reoffend, if you will. In fact, you hear about an alcoholic. They say once they're an alcoholic, they're always an alcoholic. They're just either recovering or active. But they always have that potential back in them to go back. And we find that so much with addictions. Unfortunately, too often we end up going right back to where we left off and then some when we get away from an addiction and then come back to it. And then oftentimes we lead ourselves into temptation. I remember a story of little Johnny who wanted to go with some friends home from school. And little Johnny loved to swim. And Johnny's mother said, "Now, Johnny, I want you to come straight home from school." And he goes, "Oh, yes, mother, I will." Well, it was very late before little Johnny finally showed up. And mother said, "Johnny, have you been swimming?" He said, "Well, yes, I did." "Well, why did you do that?" "Well, I don't know. I just got by the swimming hole, and I was just so tempted to swim that I just gave in." She goes, "Well, I can understand that, but why did you take your swimsuit?" "Just in case I got tempted," was the response. Well, too often people are like that. We play in harm's way, and temptation does overtake us, and the addiction comes. And it can be with appetite or a lot of things that we do. Exercise can actually be helpful. People have asked before, when I was a wellness director at the Black Hills, they said, "How are you people so successful getting people off cigarettes?" The answer was, because we changed the entire lifestyle. Not just get somebody off cigarettes, but get them exercising, get them drinking plenty of water, plenty of rest, and most of all, get that trust in God. So we're ready to start an exercise program today. We're going to be talking about addictions. Helping me out today will be my daughter, Brittany, and also Christy. Brittany is a student at Mountain State Elementary, and Christy's at Miracle Meadows. Are we ready to go?
1: Yeah.
0: Brittany, you ready to go?
1: Yes, I am.
0: Okay, let's start with some easy warm-ups. As we start exercising, we actually change how we feel about ourselves. And what we do, sometimes it's able, we're able to give up the crutches. When somebody is like a smoker and they still keep drinking alcohol or drinking coffee, inevitably they're probably going to go right back to smoking. Something we want to establish real fast in this program: moderation does not work, okay? Moderation does not work. It bears repeating. If somebody really wants to change, let's go around the other direction. The best way we find is cold turkey. Stop and don't look back, all right?
1: Put it.
0: Cold turkey, that's right. You wouldn't want to eat a cold turkey, would you?
1: I don't want a turkey. Eat a turkey anyways.
0: Four more. One, two, three, four. Good. All right. On the floor, let's do some push-ups. Let's do 20 regular push-ups. Good. Down and up. Excellent. Up. Good. Good. Push-ups are an excellent overall upper body exercise. A good strengthener. We're going to do a moderate amount today. 10 more. Good. Good. 5 more. Now go partway down and hold for 10 seconds. 1, 2, 3, 4, 5, 6, 7, 8, 9, 10. Good. How's that carpet, Christy?
1: Oh, yeah. My knee just cracked.
0: All right, up on your feet. Put your hands behind your head and just stretch back. Stretch your chest. Bring your shoulder blades together. That feel good? Okay. And let's hold that for 10 more seconds. 1, 2, 3, 4, 5, 6, 7, 8, 9. And 10, let's bring it across, pull. And hold that for 10 more seconds. 1, 2, 3, 4, 5, 6, 7, 8, 9, and 10. Brittany, could you get our towels for us, please? We're going to do some rowing exercise. Typically, we just do them on our own by giving us our own resistance. Since we have training partners here, we're going to do a little tug of war. Let me drop these down.

0: grab that. Okay, get hold of it. And what we're gonna do is I'm gonna pull in, then you're gonna pull in. We're gonna give each other resistance. Now, I don't want you to pull me over, so I'm gonna let Brittany do it. I don't want to look bad here.
1: Okay. You're so kind.
0: All right. Ready? Pull. Give each other resistance. Good. Good. Gonna do 20. There's 5. 6.
1: You're gonna pull
0: 7.
1: Over.
0: 8. 9. 10. 10 more. 1. 2. 3. 4. 5. 6. 7. 8. 2 more. 9. And 10. Switch it around. Switch your hands around. Switch your feet. Okay, go. Pull. And pull. Good. 3. 4. 5. 6. Keep going. 7. 8. 9. 10. 11. 12. Good. 13. 14. 15. 16. 17. 18. 19. And 20. Excellent. All right. Put a hand over your head. Get a hold of your elbow and stretch the latissimus area. Christy's doing one way. Brittany, turn around. Brittany's doing it a different way. Not everybody can do that one. I certainly can. All right, switch. And hold it for 10 more seconds. 1, 2, 3, 4, 5, 6, 7, 8, 9, 10. Here's your towel. Take it like a baseball bat, and you're grabbing the knob. All right, take it here, and raise about to the side. Do 20 on each side. What's that?
1: I said I'm doing the right side this time.
0: That's good. Keep the arm fairly straight. Give yourself some resistance. Make yourself work. Slower. I shouldn't see slack go in that towel at all.
1: There's no slack.
0: Okay. 7 more. A little slower. 1, 2, 3, 4, 5, 6, 7. Before you let go, come to the front and go up from the front. Want to get a little closer to your other hand there, Christy? There you go. Good. Starting to feel that?
1: Yes. We're doing it right.
0: 7. You're doing fine. If I see something wrong, I'll yell.
1: Not too loud, though.
0: Okay. 9. 10. 10 more. 1, 2, 3, 4, 5, 6, 7, 8, 9, and 10. Switch to the other side. First, get it like your baseball bat, the knob. That's the best way of getting it in the right spot. Okay, get fairly close, and then start your raises. 20 of them. Good. 3, 4, 5, 6, 7, 8, 9, 10. Good. 11, 12, 13, 14, 15. 5 more. 1, 2, 3, 4, 5. To the front. Keep track of them. 1, 2, 20 of them.

0: We find oftentimes when somebody has a bad addiction that goes against good health, they find that they start exercising, it helps them to overcome that addiction because they don't want to be counterproductive. They enjoy the exercise, enjoy the way it makes them feel, and they feel pretty silly going out there and abusing their body with some harmful chemicals when they're trying to do something good for their body. Right?
1: Right.
0: Okay, good. Glad you agree. How many is that?
2: 16.
0: 17, 18, 19, and 20. You keep looking at me like I need to bail you out. You just need to finish the exercise. All right, pull your arm across your body. Stretch. Hold that. 10 more seconds. 1, 2, 3, 4, 5, 6, 7, 8, 9, 10. Switch. And hold. Good. Hold that for 10 more. 1, 2, 3, 4, 5, 6, 7, 8, 9, and 10. Here's your towel. Drape it over your thumb side. Grab right underneath. And you're gonna do curls. All the way down. Good. 25 of them. Concentrate on what you're doing. Give yourself some resistance. There's 10. 11. Good. 12. 13. 14. 15. 16. Excellent. 17. 18, 19, 25 more. 1, 2, 3, 4, and 5. Switch around. Drape it over your thumb side. Okay, grab right underneath it and start your curls. Try and keep your palm up. Good. Another excellent thing to do if you're on some type of chemicals that you try and get rid of is start off with a nice fast and drink a lot of water. And if people take a lot of hydrotherapy type treatments, those are also very helpful of cleaning the body out and helping to get the toxins out from doing things like smoking or drinking. But you know, the bottom line when it comes to changing a bad habit, if you ask somebody used to call up and say, can you help me quit smoking? And I'd ask, do you want to quit? And they would say, no. Well, then no, we can't help you. How many are you on?
2: 22.
0: 23, 24, 25. Good. And if they would change that to say, well, maybe I want to quit, then I would say, well, maybe we can help you. And then finally I'd say, well, no, I really want to quit. Okay, then we can really help you. We never had a failure with anybody who actually wanted to quit smoking. However, there are a lot of people who think they want to quit. The reality, they really don't. Okay, we're going to do some tricep exercise now. And we're going to take it, give yourself almost a foot space there. We want to try and bring it up as much as we can here. And we're going to push down and away, all the way down back there. And up and down. And up and down. Doesn't that feel good? I don't know. Let me look at you, okay? All the way down. Keep your elbow in one spot. Okay, way down. And way down out here. Keep your elbow in one spot, way down. Keep your elbow in, up, good, and good. We're doing 25 of those, Brittany. How many have we done?
2: I don't know.
0: I think we've done 9, 10, 11, 12, way down, 13, 14, 15, 16, 17, 18, 19, 25 more. 1, 2, 3, 4, 5. Good. Switch it around. Get about a foot spacing there. All right. And up. Push

0: All the way out. Act like your elbow's bolted in there. All the way down. Far down as you can go. Way down. There. That's better. Good. Seven. Eight. Nine. 10. 11. 12. 13. 14. Good. 15. 16. 17. 18. 19. 20. 1. 2. 3. 4. 5. Good. That's good. You feel that?
1: Yes.
0: I'll take the towels. What I want you to do now is get a few good breaths in and out. In and out. In and out. Are you ready? All right, put your hands on your hips. You're going to do some lunges. Step out. You're going to come back up. Okay, instead of going all the way on a switch, go back on your left leg again. Okay, now come back up and right back down again. Five times. Two, three, four, five. Now switch. One, two, three, four, five, and switch. One, two, three, four, five, switch. One, two, three, four, five, now switch. One, two, three, four, five, switch. One, two, three, four, five, three more each side. One, two, three, four, five, switch. One, two, three, four, five, switch. One, two, three, four, five, switch. One, two, three, four, five, switch. One, two, three, four, five, switch. One, two, three, four, and five. Good. Now grab my arm, put one leg back, straight. Now curl it up and do that 20 times. Should feel in your hamstring.
1: Yep.
0: Ten more. One, two, three, four, five, six, seven, eight, nine, and ten. Switch. Curl, good. Two, three, four, five, six, seven, eight, nine, 10, 11, 12, 13, 14, 15, 16, 17, 18, 19, 20. Good. Want some side lunges now? Side. Good. 10 each way. Hands on the hips. There's three. Slow it down a little bit. Four. Five. Slow it down. Six. Seven. Eight. Nine. 10. Good. Lay down your side. All right, raise your leg up straight from the side, up and down, up, down, slow it down. Good. And up, and up, and up, up, up,

0: up, up, up, up, up, up, going, up, up, up, 10 more, 1, 2, 3, 4, 5, 6, 7, 8, 9, 10, turn over, and raise, up, up, up, up, up, up, up, up, up, get on time, up, and up, up, up, up, up, up, up, up, 10 more, 1, 2, 3, 4, 5, 6, 7, 8, 9, 10. Grab a hold of your ankle, stretch your quadricep. Hold steady for 10 more seconds. 1, 2, 3, 4, 5, 6, 7, 8, 9. Turn over. Good. Again, for those at home, if you can't get this much of your leg, that's okay. Squirrels are very, very, very flexible. I should get down there and show them how a real person stretches.
1: So what are we?
0: I don't know. All right. Have a seat facing me. Put your legs apart. Reach over to your left side. Get a hold of your ankle or your foot and pull. And hold. And 10 more seconds. 1, 2, 3, 4, 5, 6, 7, 8, 9, 10. Switch. And hold 10 more. 1, 2, 3, 4, 5, 6, 7, 8, 9, 10. Both legs out. Reach forward and hold, hold, hold, hold. 10 more seconds. 1, 2, 3, 4, 5, 6, 7, 8, 9, and 10. All right, crunches. All right, up and down, 20 of them, 2, 3, 4, 5, 6, 7, 8, 9, 10, 11, 12. Speed up, Christy. 13, 14, 15, 16, 17, 18, 19, 20. Keep going. 1, 2, 3, 24, 5, 6, 7, 28, 29, 30, 20 more. 1, 2, 3, 4, 5, 6, 7, 8, 9, 10 more. 1, 2, 3, 4, 5, 6, 7, 8, 9, 10. On your stomach. Hands behind your back. Raise your chest up and down and up, down, up, down. A little slower. Up, down, up, down, up, down, up, down, up, down, up, down, up, down, up, down, up, down, up, down, up, and more. One.

two, three, four, five, six, seven, eight, nine, 10. On your feet. All right, let's cool down with some turns. And turn, turn, control, not too fast. Ten more each way. One, two, three, four, five, six, seven, eight, nine, and 10. Good. Well done. Thank you. Addictions do not have to totally grip our life. There is one power that can break every addiction. That is our Lord Jesus Christ. And He's promised to do that, especially if we look to Him in all things. The Bible tells us everything we eat, everything we drink should be done to His glory. We need to remember that. And if we do, we will have victory. Every program that is successful in helping people break habits wants people to look for a higher power. But we know what that true higher power is. Whenever you do, whenever you exercise, remember to do it for the right reason. Philippians 4:13 says, I can do all things through Christ who strengthens me. God bless you. I hope to see you next time.

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This is It Is Written. I'm John Bradshaw. Thanks for joining me. In 2007, a 58-year-old Canadian man, whom I shall not name, was convicted of 6 counts of murder. He confessed to 49 murders, all of people who were defenseless and from the margins of society. Convicted of 6, sentenced to life in prison. The killer is said to have bragged about his exploits. He died in prison after nearly 17 years behind bars. Unsurprisingly, at a press conference, a police official described the man as a monster. The official who headed the investigation into these awful crimes said that the man ultimately convicted was not the only monster flagged as a prime suspect. He said, "This file was full of hideous human beings. In all, there were 63 men considered

considered priority suspects. That's a lot of evil. But allow me to ask you this question. The man from Metro Vancouver killed maybe 49 women. Now here's the question. Are you ready for this? About 1,650 years after God created the world, God sent a flood to destroy the planet. Now, depending on who you read, there were at least hundreds of millions of people on Earth. There may have been billions, and only 8 people were saved. You can find euphemistic ways of expressing this, but the bottom line is, God killed at least hundreds of millions of people. Now, how are we to understand that? Is God a monster? Some people believe so. And if he is, which I don't believe, by the way, but if he is, then he's the worst monster who ever lived. So how in the world do we understand the character of God, the God whose angels destroyed 185,000 Assyrian soldiers in a single night? When Israel escaped Egypt, happy days, they were saved. But the firstborn of every Egyptian family died, as did all of the Egyptians who pursued Israel across the Red Sea. God intentionally folded the waters of the Red Sea over Pharaoh's armies, and not one of them survived the deluge. That episode was actually celebrated in song. Exodus 15 records the song of Moses, which says, in part, "Then Moses and the children of Israel sang, 'I will sing to the Lord, for he has triumphed gloriously. The horse and its rider he has thrown into the sea. The depths have covered them. They sank to the bottom like a stone.'" Now, on the other hand, we've got this. "He who does not love does not know God, for God is love." That's pretty clear. And the same sentiment is expressed just a few verses later. "And we have known and believed the love that God has for us. God is love, and he who abides in love abides in God, and God in him. God so loved the world that he gave his only begotten Son." Most famous verse in the Bible. Yet we still have that little matter of hundreds of millions killed, maybe billions, by "God is love." So, who is God then? And what is God really like? And why in the world did he do some of these things? One person, a writer, a critic, described God as a petty, unjust, unforgiving control freak, a vindictive, bloodthirsty ethnic cleanser, a misogynistic, homophobic, racist, infanticidal, genocidal, filicidal, pestilential, megalomaniacal, sadomasochistic, capriciously malevolent bully. Now, someone's thesaurus got quite the workout while that little gem was being written. But if you isolate events like the flood or the Exodus, you might be tempted to think that that kind of synopsis of the character of God could actually be leaning in the right direction. Many people do. So, again, what is God like? That's an important question. There's a loving God, and yet grandma died of cancer. A lovely young couple lost their baby. Someone was murdered. Murderers are considered monsters, as we discussed a moment ago. And you cannot deny that God hasn't just allowed people to die. He has caused people to die. Lots of them. Now, in a moment, we're going to resolve that, and we need to. The tension between the idea of a loving God and the reality of sin and suffering causes people all kinds of problems. How do you harmonize these two enormously different pictures of God, if they are different? Well, in the next few minutes, we will. We'll do just that. For now, let's put aside all of that and learn something about God. The first 5 words in the Bible are, "In the beginning, God created," which means your existence isn't due to chance. You exist because God wanted you to exist. You are not the result of billions of years of random mutations. The Big Bang states that all the matter in the universe was densely packed into a single particle once, or just a few particles, which then exploded, and 2 trillion galaxies are the result. The largest star that we know of, UY Scuti,
It's 1,500 million miles across.

1,700 times larger than the Sun, and 1.3 million Earths can fit inside the Sun. All from tiny particles that exploded way back when. And where, pray tell, did those particles come from? No one can explain that. So, back to creation. In the beginning, God created. One Hindu creation story is that out of loneliness, Brahma split himself into two to create a male and a female. From this male and female, all beings were created. Another story makes reference to life coming from the cracking of an enormous egg, which is the life from which the universe is born. You know, I feel pretty good sticking with, in the beginning God created. Now, who did he create? Adam and his wife Eve. But then sin entered the world. How? An angel, Lucifer, rebelled against God. Lucifer, later called Satan, came to the earth. What did God do? God warned Adam and Eve to stay away from the tree of the knowledge of good and evil. Do not eat the fruit of that tree, God said. In the day that you eat of it, you shall surely die. Or it might be better translated, dying you will die. Death will enter the world, they were warned. So what would you do if you were God? What a place to be. The world you created in rebellion. We'll find out the radical steps God took in just a moment. 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The Bible is filled with stories of people who took a leap of faith. Gideon was asked by God to lead an army of just 300 against an innumerable foe. And he did, and he was triumphant. Noah was asked by God to build an ark, a boat, so he and his family could ride out a storm in a world where rain had never before fallen. And he did, and he and his family and the world was saved. Life can be like that. Sometimes you have to take a leap of faith. After you've received all the necessary instructions, after the equipment has been checked, you take a leap of faith. Grow your faith in God and in His Word. Don't miss the Leap of Faith, brought to you by It Is Written TV. So what would you do if you were God? You create a world, you create perfect people, you warn them, they ignore you, sin happens, death comes, crisis after crisis is guaranteed because now people are selfish. What would you do? The easy thing would be to start again, destroy the whole thing and start over. But God chose another route. Rather than ending the lives of Adam and Eve, He gave humanity another shot at this. But because sin causes death, for God to be just, death would still have to occur. You can't have laws and then just suspend them when they don't suit you. So God gave Adam and Eve life, but He took upon Himself the death penalty that came due to the presence of sin, enabling Him to be just and merciful. God would allow His own Son to die, the Son He'd been joined to from eternity past. That ought to settle the question about the character of God right there. But it doesn't, because people still want to make sense of the flood in Noah's day and battles with the Philistines, and the ground opening up and swallowing Korah, Dathan, and Abiram and their families. But if you have misgivings about the character of God, ask yourself, who would do what He did? There's not another religion in the world that has God dying for the sins of the world, God becoming sin for us, as the Bible puts it.

Paul said to the Romans, "For when we were without strength, in due time, Christ died for the ungodly. For scarcely for a righteous man will one die. Yet perhaps for a good man, someone would even dare to die. But God demonstrates His own love toward us in that while we were still sinners, Christ died for us." Notice this. Jesus didn't simply die for the human family. He died for His enemies. And people wonder about the character of God? We'll come back to the cross, but first, look at other ways you can understand the character of God. Look at God's laws, and you learn He wants you to be close to Him. He doesn't want you to degrade yourself. He wants there to be respect in your friendship with God. His plan is for you to have time to build your relationship with Him and with others. It's for strong families, for respect of life, for respect of others, for respect of property. It's for trust and for controlling runaway desire. You can't find fault with anything in the Ten Commandments. And that's a commentary on the character of God. His is a just law that makes sense and works everywhere in the world. In the beginning, a loving Creator who wants the best for you, who loves you, kicked this whole thing off by speaking the world into existence. Look at the intricacy of a plant or a tree. Remarkable. Think of the wonders of an ocean. Look at a kitten, a small child, flowers. God clearly loves beauty. He made lots of it. People today virtually worship nature while ignoring the God who made nature. One of the best reasons you could care about the environment is that it lets you see the magnificence of God. Nature speaks to us about nature's God. Satan, however, is on an absolute mission to misrepresent the character of God. He wants you to think God is uncaring, a tyrant, vindictive. Nothing could be further from the truth. Look at what Satan did in the Garden of Eden. Eve, instead of fleeing from a talking snake, hung around long enough to be fascinated by what she heard and saw. Satan said to her, "Has God indeed said, 'You shall not eat of every tree of the garden?'" Then Satan lied. He lied about the character of God. He said, "You will not surely die, for God knows that in the day you eat of it, your eyes will be opened, and you will be like God, knowing good and evil." In other words, Eve, God is unfair. God is withholding something special from you. Satan lied about what God was like. "He doesn't want the best for you," he said to Eve. Who do you think first proposed the idea that God is sadomasochistic and malevolent? That idea was first suggested by Satan. Notice what the devil has done. He's caused people everywhere to think that God is like the devil, that the devil is the good guy while God is evil. That's sick. But for varying reasons, people are willing to believe the lie. So, why do people believe that stuff? Well, for one, tradition. You do what your people do. Not many people are willing to think for themselves. Groupthink is real. Now, there are other reasons why people believe lies about God, and some of them have to do with Christians and Christian pastors. 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

all over the world. People are being educated to hate God. I'll give you another reason why people believe God is the bad guy. Christian ministers and Christians who misrepresent God. When Christian ministers get embroiled in scandal, it gives Christianity as a whole a black eye. Moral scandals, or they're perceived as greedy, or they get sent to prison. If you're not a Christian, what are you going to think of Christianity when you read about the pastor in Texas who was incarcerated because he stole three churches? Oh, I know. People are faulty. They're imperfect. But people outside the church expect Christians to represent their faith. And you can't fault them for having some minimum expectations, like, say, pastors not stealing churches, or the pastor in New York who was sentenced to 9 years for wire fraud. I have no comment on guilt or otherwise. I don't know about that. But at the very least, that's a bad look. And God looks bad when pastors and church members live in a way that doesn't represent God, and it turns people away. And let's be honest, some of the teachings of the church over the years have resulted in people looking sideways at God. A lot of people have a very hard time with the evangelism approach that says, get saved or you'll burn in hell. Not that many people have ever said, well, I was scared into giving my life to Jesus. To see the character of God in full display, look at the life of Jesus. Jesus came to this world to reveal the character of God. In John 14, where Philip said to Jesus, show us the Father, Jesus replied, he who has seen me has seen the Father. Jesus revealed to the world what God was really like. What did he do? He healed the sick. He showed mercy to the fallen. He fed the hungry, walked on water, was patient and gentle. He wept tears of sadness, brought the dead back to life, loved and blessed little children, drove away disease. He lived with integrity. He forgave the man who denied him, washed the feet of the man who would betray him, and he healed one of the men who arrested him. And Jesus Christ is the same yesterday, today, and forever. The Bible says God is love. It says that twice in the same chapter, just 8 verses apart. God is love. So why did God bring punishment on people in Bible times? Let me show you some things. I'm glad you asked. God's overarching motivation is love for the human family and a will to give people an eternal future. What God knows, though, is that if that future isn't on His terms, it isn't a future, because God's future is without sin. You hear people say often flippantly, although not always, that God is a spoil sport, that God doesn't want people to have fun, that there's nothing wrong with their lifestyle. But God is trying to lead you in the direction of heaven, and He knows what's best, which is why Jesus said, come unto me, all ye that labor and are heavy laden, and I will give you rest. Jesus pointed us to the Bible again and again so we could understand God's goodness. Look, everything God did was redemptive to lead us to eternal life. But at the same time, God did some things that seem severe. So why? Well, for the same reason. Even when it seems God was tough, God was being redemptive. It's easy to see that. Look, while it may seem extreme that God would take a life, or in the case of the flood in Noah's day, many lives, this was a last resort for God. Look at some verses with me. There's one key verse in particular I hope you will not miss. We'll start with Jeremiah 5, verse 3. You have stricken them, but they have not grieved. You have consumed them, but they have refused to receive correction. They have made their faces harder than rock. They have refused to return. God had sent judges and prophets. He'd sent message after message. He'd revealed His power to them, feeding them manna and bringing water out of a rock and being present in a pillar of cloud and a pillar of fire. He did everything He could to convince His people that He was real, that He was good, that He had their very best interests at heart, and that His plans for them were better than their own plans, their own selfish plans for themselves.
God was trying to get his people to return to faith in him. But as Jeremiah said, they refused.

refused to return. Look again, verse 19. And it will be when you say, why does the Lord our God do all these things to us? Then you shall answer them, just as you have forsaken me and served foreign gods in your land, so you shall serve aliens in a land that is not yours. They'd forsaken God. God was trying to win them back. God said, in vain I have chastened your children. They received no correction. Why was God chastening them? To correct them. He tried everything he could. And because he desperately wanted to save people he loved, desperate measures were needed. Isaiah 26, 16, Lord, in trouble they have visited you. They poured out a prayer when your chastening was upon them. Notice that? When God's chastening was upon them, they turned to God. Now here's that verse I really want you to see. It's Psalm 78, 34. Mark it in your Bible. Write it down. When he slew them, then they sought him, and they returned and sought earnestly for God. And that was the reason for God's judgments. In this case, God sent warnings, and they did not repent. He gave them signs, and they did not repent. Finally, when extreme measures were taken, they returned and sought earnestly for God. But God never wanted it to come to that. The best motivation for turning to God is Jesus' great sacrifice on the cross. Imagine for a moment the divine Son of God choosing to take your sin and the sin of all of his enemies, choosing to die for those sins so that you might have everlasting life. Jesus made himself of no reputation and took upon himself the form of a servant and was made in the likeness of men. And being found in fashion as a man, he humbled himself and became obedient unto death, even the death of the cross. Isaiah wrote, he is despised and rejected of men, a man of sorrows and acquainted with grief, and we hid as it were our faces from him. He was despised and we esteemed him not. Surely he hath borne our griefs and carried our sorrows, yet we did esteem him stricken, smitten of God and afflicted. But he was wounded for our transgressions, he was bruised for our iniquities. The chastisement of our peace was upon him, and with his stripes we are healed. What's God really like? He's like that. God is love. He gave his only begotten Son that if you believe in him, whatever your past, whatever your present, whatever you're going through, however weak you feel, however many times you've failed, if you believe in him, you will not perish, but you will have everlasting life. 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It's as clear as clear that God is love. Would you give him your heart today? Could you choose to be a Christian today? Would you accept Jesus into your heart right now, knowing what God is really like? He's good, he's love, and he loves you. Let me pray with you. Now, Father in heaven, we thank you that you are not the monster some say you are. We thank you that you are love and that your love towards us is just as real as the air we breathe. And I'm thankful that the Bible makes very clear that the desperate measures you took
were because desperate measures were required. You were doing all you could to win to your heart a

very stubborn, hard-hearted people. And then we thank you that you did the most desperate thing of all, if I can put it that way. You demonstrated your love by allowing your son Jesus to die for the sins of the world, even for mine. Friend, would you respond to that God? Would you let him into your heart? Would you say, Jesus, live your life in me? Would you say, God, take my heart and make it yours? Would you say that? Would you pray that prayer right now? God, take our hearts and make them yours. We thank you that you are good, that you are God, that you are love. And we pray in Jesus' name, amen. Thank you so much for joining me. I'm looking forward to seeing you again next time. Until then, remember, it is written, man shall not live by bread alone, but by every word that proceeds from the mouth of God.

Life comes at us thick and fast. And if you asked around, you'd find that a lot of people are dealing with a lot of stuff. What do you do when you're that person? What do you do when it seems to be issue after issue and challenge after challenge? Because there are days like that, or weeks like that, or months like that, even years like that. Look at Deuteronomy 3:22. Moses is referencing the great challenges God's people faced, and he says, "You must not fear them, for the Lord your God himself fights for you." Who fights for you? God does. Who knows what's going on in your life? God does. He knows about it all, and he doesn't drop us or cut us off. If there are some battles in your life that you're not winning, make sure it's God who fights your battles, because God wins every time. I'm John Bradshaw for It Is Written. Be sure to follow us on Facebook, Twitter, and Instagram. And let's live today by every word.

0: mercy on you. 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Stay tuned. 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
1: Hello, friends. Welcome back to Prophecy Odyssey. In our last episode, we learned about the mysterious beast of Revelation 13 that arose from the sea and was given power by Satan to dominate the world. Today, we're going to continue our study of this end-time beast that persecutes God's people. Using precise symbolism, the Bible actually helps us to identify this power that exists even today. Before we get started, remember, check out the Prophecy Odyssey Bible lessons and our free offer so you can deepen your learning experience. I'll tell you more about how to get those resources later in this program. So now, thank you for watching, and God bless you as you continue your Prophecy Odyssey adventure. Number 7, how far-reaching is the influence of the beast's power? Answer, it tells us, and all the world. How much? All the world marveled and followed the beast. Would you say and agree that the Catholic Church is an international power? Pope just came back from another international tour. He's been to all the major countries of the world. Most popes, if their health permits, they travel. In fact, do you know one reason? The people in Brazil speak Portuguese, and the people in much of South America speak

speak Spanish is because the Pope had the power to divide the world. It was called the Treaty of Tordesillas, and he divided the world along what they thought the longitudinal lines were, and they said, everybody that is east of this, I'm giving to Portugal, and everybody west, we give to Spain. And they misunderstood how big South America was. Spain ended up getting most of it. But the Pope was dividing the world back then. He was an international power. No historian doubts that. Number 8, what comes out of the mouth of the beast? It says he opens his mouth in blasphemy against God to, what's it? Blaspheme his name. Now, what does that mean, blaspheme? In Bible, if you're going to understand a Bible term, use the Bible to define it. Blasphemy is defined as a human claiming to forgive sins. Let me give you an example. Jesus once said to a man, "Son, your sins are forgiven." The religious leaders looked at each other. They said, "He is speaking blasphemy. Who can forgive sins but God alone?" Right? So claiming to have the prerogatives to forgive sin and our sins are against God is called blasphemy. What's another biblical definition for blasphemy? When a human claims to be God. They took up stones to stone Jesus. Why? For blasphemy. Why? Because they said, "You, being a man, make yourself God." That's blasphemy. And they were going to stone him. So there's two biblical definitions. Okay. Did the church in Rome begin to take on those attributes? Read it for yourself. They freely admit it. This is from the Roman Catechism. This is the Catholic Church's manual, doctrinal manual. Question: does the priest truly forgive the sins, or does he only declare they are remitted? Answer: the priest does really and truly forgive the sins in virtue of the power given him by Christ. Now, if you step on my toe or hurt my feelings and say, "Pastor Doug, will you forgive me?" I'd say, "Sure, I forgive you." In that sense, I forgive your offenses against me. But if you say, "Pastor Doug, will you forgive my offenses I've committed through my life against God?" I'm a pastor, but I don't have that power. Only God and the blood of Christ can forgive those sins. What washes away my sin? Nothing, nothing, no one but the blood of Jesus. No man has that power. So that's one of the definitions. All right, another definition is for a man to put himself in the place of God. According to the Catholic churches, now I'm reading from their own teachings and their own quotes, they claim, the Pope say, we have the power, the identity of God on earth. We, the popes, and this is from Pope Leo VIII, we, the popes, hold upon this earth the place of God Almighty. The Bulwark, April 30. You know that I am the Holy Father, the representative of God on the earth, the vicar of Christ, which means I am God on the earth. So, the Caesars used to do this. The Caesars say we are divine. We should be worshipped. The Pharaohs used to do that. Alexander the Great went to Egypt. He thought, "I can unite my empire by saying they must worship me." A lot of kings started, they believed in royal worship because that's how they got the dedication of the people. You read in the Bible, Darius, Daniel chapter 6, King Darius, his advisors said, "If you want to unite the Babylonian empire under Medo-Persia, tell them you're a god. They can't pray to anybody but you for 30 days. So this is not the first time that leaders have tried to unite through worship. And that's something they've done. Another definition of what would happen is it says he will think, this is Daniel chapter 7, verse 25, the beast power would think to change times and laws, meaning the times and the laws of God. According to the Catholic teachings, the Pope has power to change times, to abrogate laws, that means change laws, and to dispense with all things, even the precepts, and the word precept means teachings of Jesus, of Christ. This is in their official teachings. The Pope is the one through whom the Bible is interpreted. And since he is a vicar of Christ on earth, by the way, Jesus didn't say the Pope's a vicar. Jesus says the Holy Spirit is my representative. I have a representative on earth. It's the Holy Spirit. It's not a man. We are not to worship a man. The only one, matter of fact,
John fell down to worship an angel. The angel says,

You're not even supposed to worship angels. But if you look at what happened through the Dark Ages, people, I think I told you the other day, my dad met Pope John Paul II, and he said he was so excited. He says, I kissed his ring. I said, Dad. The father's not a believer. But we shouldn't worship a man. Amen? Let no one deceive you by any means, for that day will not come until there is a falling away that comes first. Now, Paul is not talking about a falling away in the world. The world's already falling. Paul is warning the church there will be a falling away in the church, a major falling away. This happened during the Dark Ages when the church became a political religious institution, became a government power, began to force and persecute instead of spreading the love and teachings of Jesus. There'll be a falling away, and the man of sin is revealed. Again, he says it's a man. The son of perdition, who opposes and exalts himself above all that is called God or that is worshiped, so that he sits as God in the temple of God, showing himself that he is God. Now, many have read this thinking, well, in order for the Antichrist to sit in the temple of God, that must mean the temple of God's going to get rebuilt. That's a misinterpretation. The Jewish temple is not being rebuilt. The Bible says, Christ said, destroy this temple made with hands, and in 3 days I will make one without hands, and he spoke of his body. Paul said, what don't you know that you are the temple of God? Peter says, you are living stones. Jesus is the cornerstone. We are built up, making a habitation. Christ said, my body is the church. It's saying this Antichrist power would claim to sit over the temple of God, the church of God, putting himself in the position of God. You getting it? A lot of Christians are waiting for the Jews to rebuild the temple. Friends, I tell you, I'm half Jewish. I've been there. There are no plans to rebuild the temple. If you want to think there's going to be trouble in the Middle East, just watch what happens if the Jews were tried to bulldoze the Mosque of Omar and build a temple. And the Jews do not sacrifice lambs anymore. The whole sacrificial system has been done away with. In the temple of God on earth, it was a symbol of the throne, the Holy of Holies. There was one thing in there. It was the Ark of the Covenant that had the Ten Commandments. And the seat of the Ark of the Covenant was called the Mercy Seat. It's where God appeared to Moses and Aaron, the high priest. It was called the Shekinah Glory. Isaiah chapter 6, in the year that King Uzziah died, I saw the Lord high and lifted up. The train of his robe filled the temple, and on the sides of his throne were two seraphim, and they cried one to the other, saying, holy, holy, holy. These two seraphim, two cherubs, angels on the side of the throne. That's a symbol for the throne of God. Revelation says, I saw a great white throne, this throne flanked by angels. Now look in the Vatican. The Pope sits on a white throne with an angel on the right and an angel on the left. You don't think there's a message in there somewhere? And the Bible says, all the world wonders. And it says, now we got to go. I said, we're going to read Revelation 17. Now go with me. There's this other beast, 7 heads, 10 horns, Revelation 17. Go quickly, quickly. Revelation 17. We just want to make sure we're not misleading you. You tell me if we're talking about the first beast in Revelation 13, Catholicism, the papacy. America is the second beast. I'm giving you a little taste of it. Protestants, don't miss that study. I'm a loyal American. I'm a Protestant, so I'm trying not to condemn people, but you've got to know what's coming. Go to Revelation 17, and let's see what it says here. Start with verse 3. So he, the angel, carried me away in the spirit into the wilderness, and I saw a woman on a scarlet beast. Scarlet is a sin. It's, you know, though your sins be as scarlet. On a scarlet beast in the wilderness, which was full of names of blasphemy. You got that blasphemy again. Having 7 heads and 10 horns, sitting in the same territory, sitting over those nations in Europe. And the woman, what does a woman represent? Revelation 12, the woman is clothed with sun, moon, stars, glory, God's light. God made sun, moon, stars. This is earthly glory, man-made. The woman is arrayed in purple, what color? Purple and scarlet, and adorned with gold and precious stones and pearls, having in her hand a golden cup, this all comes up, full of abominations and filthiness of her fornication.
in the Bible. Fornication was often in the Old Testament.

It was connected with idolatry. And on her forehead a name was written, Mystery, Babylon the Great, the mother of harlots. She's a mother. She's got daughters. What does a woman represent? Church. Do you know most of the Protestant churches came out of Catholicism? You aware of that? Do daughters sometimes resemble their mothers? That means they retain in their teaching some of the things that the mother had. And abominations of the earth, and I saw the woman drunken with the blood of the saints. This woman persecutes. Anyone here ever heard of the Inquisition? I don't know. If you go to Spain, Spain's the worst. I mean, you go several countries in Europe. They take you on tours under the church, and they show you the torture implements that the church used during the Inquisition. And, you know, I would try to hide that if I were them. But it's very, they make a lot of money. We paid a little bit to go see it so I could take pictures. But it was a persecuting power. The woman drunken with the blood of the saints and the blood of the martyrs of Jesus. And then, I'm not going to read it all. It says the seven heads of seven mountains on which the woman sits. Go to the last verse in chapter 17. Just, it kind of ties it all up for us. The woman that you saw is the great city that reigns over the kings of the earth. All right. What great city was reigning over the kings of the earth when John had the vision of Revelation? Rome. We all in agreement? He didn't say it's the woman that will be reigning. He says at this moment. John was imprisoned on the Isle of Patmos when he had his vision by Rome. It says the woman is sitting on seven heads. The seven heads are seven mountains on which the woman sits. You can Google it. Don't do it now. But Google city of seven hills. You know what comes up? Rome. So there's no question. It's a woman. What's a woman represent? In Rome. With scarlet and purple and a lot of gold. I don't know if you've ever toured Rome, but there are more gold and silver and precious stones in the treasures of the Vatican. By the way, did you know the Pope also is technically the pastor of a church? Pastor Ross and I are also pastors. I travel and I do evangelism, but I also pastor a church. In Granite Bay Hilltop, hopefully they're watching now or you're all excommunicated. I'm hoping. No, we don't excommunicate. But the Pope is the pastor. Here's a plaque in front of the church that the Pope pastors in Rome. It says, this is in Latin, I'll translate it for you. The sacred Lateran, mother and head of all churches in the city of the world. It says that it is a worldwide power and it is a mother. They claim the very title that you find. Having in her hand a golden cup full of abominations. What does that mean? The whole Protestant Reformation boiled over what they called the Mass and how the communion service should be held. The priest says, I go through my ceremony and I actually transfer the fermented grape juice, Protestants typically use unfermented, I transfer it into the blood of Christ. I create God. I create His blood. And the Reformers said, no, man cannot create God. According to the Catholic Encyclopedia, the chalice is the most important of the sacred vessels, a golden cup, fermented wine. It's supposed to be unleavened bread and unfermented wine, Jesus said. She's arrayed in scarlet and purple. I don't know if you're aware of it, but officially, the cardinals wear what color? Red, and the bishops wear purple. Have you seen this before when they have an enclave? Number 9, then it gives us a time period. How long would this first beast rule? Answer, and he was given authority to continue for 42 months. Now, the Jewish month has got 30 days. It's a lunar calendar, and that's what's being used in calculating. And if you do 42 months, that comes to exactly 1,260 days. And in prophecy, a day equals a year. And we've got the references here for you. One day is a year. Look at Ezekiel 4:6. Look at Numbers 14:3. Look at Jesus' phrase in Luke 13, verse 32. And so that 42 months, sometimes it's called a time. That means one complete year. A times, or a pair, a couple of years, which is now three. And a dividing, or half a year, 3.5 years.

1260 days, 42 months. It uses all three phrases in the Bible, so there's no confusion about that time period. It tells us how long they would have uninterrupted power before it receives a deadly wound. All right, we need a starting point. 538 AD, Justinian, the Roman emperor, moves the capital to Constantinople, gives the pope an army, says, "You are now large and in charge," and they began to use force and compel worship. Vigilius ascended the papal chair under the military protection of Basilius in 538 AD. The Roman Church pushed itself into the place of the Roman world empire, of which it is the actual continuation. The empire has not perished, but only undergone a transformation. The pope, who calls himself king and pontifex maximus, is the Caesar's successor. That is the exact title that the Caesar used to have. Pontifex Maximus. The pope uses the same title. Here's our starting point, 538. It said, if you go 1,260 days, but a day is a year, so you're really going 1,260 years. During that time period, we've got what we call the Dark Ages. The Bibles were taken away from the people. They were printed in Latin. The average person did not know what the Bible said. They were told if they don't obey the church, they will burn forever and ever in hell. But you could pay enough money to the church to buy an indulgence or pray a person out of purgatory. None of that is in the Bible. But the people did not know that because the Bibles were chained in the monasteries. They had almost uninterrupted power telling the kings of Europe how to rule and how to govern. But then after the French Revolution, Napoleon came along and he did not care too much for the pope. They had a disagreement because the pope would not support him being emperor. And in 1798, Berthier made his entrance into Rome because a Frenchman had been murdered. They used that as an excuse to arrest the pope. He was taken into captivity. He died in captivity. And their power was interrupted. 538, 1798, 1,260 years. Now, something else is happening in 1798. America was formed as a country in 1776. We were not recognized by Europe as an independent country because we were at war with Britain and they weren't sure who was going to win until 1798. They said, okay, we will trade with you now. We will recognize your government as an independent government. A lot of things happened during that time. Number 10, what happened to the beast after the 42 months? And I saw one of its heads as if it had been mortally wounded, and its deadly wound was healed. And all the world marveled and followed the beast. Now, it says it received a deadly wound by a sword. Something else was happening near the end of this time. Martin Luther, who was a Catholic priest, translated the Bible into German. The first book ever printed on a printing press was a Bible, called the Gutenberg Bible. If you own one, you can retire. There's not that many left. Very valuable Bible. And more Bibles began to be spread. But it said it looked like the church received a deadly wound. The French Revolution, atheism began to spread through some of the kingdoms. A lot of kings were overthrown. America rose up, which was an empire without a king. And there was great turmoil and change. But the Catholic Church began to heal and recover its power and its international influence. In 1929, with the help of Mussolini, the Lateran Treaty instituted the Vatican City as an independent state and the Pope in executive command. Once again, the Vatican. It became an independent country where ambassadors from around the world came because of their global influence. You know, the Pope was instrumental in talking to Fidel Castro about trying to heal the breach with the United States. And the Pope was instrumental in trying to bring reconciliation between the Russian Orthodox and the Greek Orthodox and the Roman Catholics. And he's done a lot of international political trying to heal of wounds. And he uses the word healing the wounds, very phrases that Francis uses. Second Vatican Council initiated its goal of restoration of unity. That was 1962 to 65. 1967, the Catholic Church launched the annual World Day of Peace. They began to seek reconciliation with Protestants. In the 20th century, the Vatican established diplomatic relations with 147 countries. That's as of 2022.
Only

13 countries left to go. They even, for the first time, went to the Middle East for the Abrahamic covenants. 2020, for the first time ever, do you know, the United States, all the original Supreme Court justices were Protestants. Now the majority of the Supreme Court's justices are Catholics, with two Jews and one, I think he's Anglican. 2017, the Lutherans that were leading the Protestant Reformation and the Catholics signed a joint treaty saying the protest is over. We're all going to unite and be friends. Since that time, Pope Francis, the first one to address the joint session of Congress, Revelation is foretelling there is going to be a unity of Protestantism and Catholicism, and then there'll be some trigger, whether it's an economic collapse or international war or natural disaster or combination of all three, that people out of fear are going to run to religious leaders and form a one-world government. But wait, now I say too much. Keep coming. Not too far from where we are. They've got the United Nations. Pope speak at the United Nations. Will you please all write them a letter? Ask if Pastor Doug can address the United Nations. It ain't going to happen, right? I'm just a pastor. I'm not a political leader. Why would the Pope get to talk to them? Pope Francis, president meets with him. They have throngs that come to the Capitol Mall. You've got the Vatican flag. It's right next to the U.S. flag. The Pope is the best-known person of the 20th century. He's formed personal relationships with the leaders of 91 countries and is prepared for worldwide rule. Now, I didn't say that. This is written by a Jesuit author by the name of Malachi Martin. While the papacy is not presiding dominantly in world affairs as it once did, by coercion, the papacy is nonetheless one of the most influential powers in the world today. Number 11. Is the beast a religious power? The definitions we read, Revelation 17, Revelation 13, compels worship. Yes or no? Religious power? Yes. Yeah. He causes as many as would not worship. Have you noticed the beginning of the Bible? Cain and Abel had a problem. It was over how to worship. They both claimed to worship the same God. One killed the other. They were brothers. Could it be that people who claim to be Christians will kill Christians? Jesus said, the day is coming when those who kill you will think they are serving God. Have you read about Paul, what he did to the Christian church before he was converted? What does the beast do to the saints? It's granted for him to make war with the saints and to overcome them. It's a persecuting power. During that dark age period, between 30 and 50 million Christians, Jews, and others were killed by the church. The wars against the Huguenots and the Waldensians and the Albigensians and the others. Now, brace for impact. The number says it's a number of a man. You got to calculate the number. You need some basic math. What is that number? 666. God's number in Genesis was 777. Confronted with the Pope, one must make a choice. The leader of the Catholic Church is defined by the faith, the Christian faith, as the vicar of Jesus Christ and is accepted as such by believers. What does that word vicar of Jesus Christ mean? The Pope is considered the man on earth who represents the Son of God, who takes the place of the second person of the omnipotent God of the Trinity. The Father, the Son. Who's the second place? The Son takes the place of the Son? I didn't write that. That's what they wrote. The reason they got the triple-tiered crown. They say the Pope is the Lord of heaven, the Lord of earth, the Lord of the underworld, the Lord of all. How does God identify those who get the victory over the beast? Answer, here is the patience of the saints. Here are those who keep the commandments of God and the faith of Jesus. If you do not want to be in that group that is confused in the last days, friends, then you need to be committed to the Word of God. Friends, I hope you've been blessed by today's message. But really, the reason we do this is so that people might know Christ. You know, information is not going to save us. It's a relationship with Jesus, the one who died on the cross for your sins. You must personally accept him. And that's the most important thing and why we do these programs. If you've not asked him into your heart before, then I'd encourage you to do it right now. His arms are open wide. Just come to him as you are and ask him.

Hi, friends. I trust you being blessed by what you're watching. If you want to be doubly blessed, then you're going to want to get the Prophecy Odyssey study guides that go along with these presentations. There's 15 study guides. They're beautifully illustrated, and they will greatly enhance your Bible comprehension. So if you'd like to get them, simply follow the instructions that you see on the screen. You will be glad you did. Today you've learned the stunning truth about Revelation's Antichrist beast power. But you may have more questions about this important but very deep topic. If so, I'd like to invite you to request a copy of The Mark of the Beast. This amazing fact study guide reveals much more about this last day power and how you can avoid its deceptions. To get yours, simply follow the instructions on your screen, and we'll send it to you quickly and free of charge.

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Perhaps you've been watching our Good News TV channel and you're wondering if there may be a church family near you where you can go and worship that teaches right out of the Bible like we do here on Good News TV. Well, the answer is yes. 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
1: I told myself, I really need to reclaim my life. Otherwise, it's just going to go to waste. I knew I wanted to stop. I didn't want to do this. But trying to find a person to talk to, for me, was pretty difficult for something like that, right?
2: 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Thank you for joining us. 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
3: 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His story is one of silent struggle, incredible grace, and a divine calling.

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1: Thank you so much for having me.
0: And thank you for being willing to share your story. I know that you have been led by God to overcome the struggles that you were going through. But before we get there, can you share with us your early years and how your family came to Canada

0: I know you were born here. Now tell us about that.
1: Absolutely. So my parents are both from El Salvador, and so they were born, raised there. However, there was a civil war that happened in El Salvador, which caused my family to move from El Salvador to Canada. So my mom, she grew up with three sisters and just my grandma raising them. My story begins with her because she grew up in a Christian household. They believed in Jesus. They went to church on Sunday. And there's a book that she would read as a child, and a picture from that book really stood out to her, which was a picture of a snake on a pole. And so as a child, she's like, why is there a snake on a pole? And why are people getting healed by looking at a snake? And so she never really got those answers as a child. And she told me that it always stuck with her, right? And so when she came to Canada, she met my dad, they got married. Oftentimes she would go back to visit family in El Salvador. And in one of those instances, she had a conversation with my aunt. And my aunt at that time was the only Adventist in our extended family. And so she brought up to her the Sabbath and, you know, things about Jesus. And my mom, being at that time a Sunday school teacher now, and having still all these questions about Jesus, she really put thought into these questions that my aunt brought up to her. She never really got the answers, but my aunt gave her a book, and it was The Desire of Ages. And so my mom took it with her, went back to Canada. She told me she never read it. It was in about 10 to 12 years, and after my brother and I were, you know, about 6-7 years old, that she finally decided to open it. And when she opened it and started reading it, she said, wow, I've never seen a Jesus like this, that feels so real, that seems so real. And one chapter that stood out to her the most was the chapter on Nicodemus, because there, that story, that passage talks about the snake on the pole, right? And so again, she had all these questions, and when she read that chapter, she finally got an explanation to what all her questions, that led her to look into her Bible if this truly was in the Bible. And when she read that, she was amazed, and she saw herself in Nicodemus's shoes, and she realized, wow, I really need Jesus. I really need to be born again. And that led her to the Adventist church and then really growing up faith in Jesus.
2: Enrique, I've also read the book Desire of Ages, and it had a huge impact on my life, and not only on my life, but on my mother's life too.
1: That's amazing.
2: That is an amazing start that you had to your life. But there came a moment when there was a very painful turn in your life. How did pornography first become a part of your story?
1: Yeah, so pornography really began a part of my story at church, surprisingly. And so I was about 7-8 years old when I first encountered it. I remember I was playing with some friends, and in our church, you know, as kids, we run all over the place. And so this one time I saw my friends run to a stairway, you know, underneath a stairway. And so I was curious, you know, where are they going, right? So as a little kid, I just followed through. When I went there, I saw that they were watching something on a device. And back then we had PSPs, you know, portable PlayStations. And so, you know, our friend was watching something there. And as a kid, I was curious, what are they watching, right? So I got closer. And when I saw what they were watching, I didn't understand what was going on, but I just knew something was wrong, right? And as a kid, I felt in my heart, you know, panicking almost. And I think they saw my face, I was panicking, and they told me, don't tell anyone, because if someone knows, we'll get in trouble, right? And I really believe that, I think that might have planted a seed in me to, you know, be careful not to tell too much to someone, or else we might get in trouble. And I was so inclined to go tell my mom, you know, what was going on. I was afraid I was gonna get in trouble if I did, right? And so that, I think, was the first, that was the first time I saw it. And then later on, when I started growing up a bit more, and you just hear all the time at school, friends talking about it, I decided to check it out for myself, curious to see what this was. I went to my room and making sure no one was there, right?

0: And I remember when I first pulled it out and searched on the web page, I was kind of afraid of what I was gonna see. And when I popped up the video, I remember I was covering my eyes and looking at my device and kind of peeking through to see, what is this or, and now that I look back to it, I really see how innocent I was at that time. And the more I watched it, the hand ended up leaving and I was just fully watching it, right? But I saw how desensitized I really became the more I watched it. And, I felt guilty for watching it, but, I would go back to it. I really truly see pornography as a silent killer because no one really knows about it. It's so private. And you may think it's not even affecting you as much, but in the long run, the more you see it, the more you watch it, you start enjoying it, but it's almost like a guilty pleasure. You don't want to see it, but you do. And then it really just changes you not in a good way.
1: Did you feel like you were spiraling out of control and you needed help?
0: Yeah, so it was in high school when things really got bad. I would watch it once in a while, but it wasn't as bad. But when a family crisis happened in my home and my parents were about to split, I really used it as a coping mechanism to pain, to just escape from everything that was going on. And at that time, I was really involved with church. I was Sabbath school teacher, a leader in Pathfinders, very active in my church, right? At school, I was always getting really good grades and really involved in soccer and sports. And the more I dove into this, it almost like stole my energy, my power, into all these other things that I really enjoyed doing. And I started watching it more and more. And going into my last year of high school, I think that's when it really hit its worst peak. I started watching it so much to the point that I stopped going to school. I remember it really disturbed my normal activities, right? I stepped away from doing activities at church. Like, I was really guilty about what I was doing, and I just didn't know who to tell, who to talk to, right? I knew I wanted to stop. I didn't want to do this, but trying to find a person to talk to for me was pretty difficult for something like that, right? My mom went away to El Salvador because she wasn't well. My dad, during the day, he'd be at work, my brother at university. So I'd just be at home on my own. And so I really didn't have anyone to tell me go to school or something. Trying to cope with this, I wasn't coping in the right way. And so when I reached that peak, I told myself I really need to reclaim my life. Otherwise, it's just gonna go to waste. That's when my mom, she was wondering what's going on. She heard calls from school that I wasn't going to school. That's when I decided to tell her. Though it was something for me to really confess about something like this, I was very embarrassed to tell my mom about this. But when I did, one thing I really appreciated from her was that she didn't shame me. She was heartbroken, disappointed, sad, but she showed compassion and she really showed me that she wanted to help me. Right. And that's one of the reasons why I really went to my mom, because she's like a mom to many young people at our church. And I'm like, if she can help other people, I think she can help her son. And so when I spoke to her, she was just very compassionate, full of love. And she didn't scream at me. She said, let's get through this together.
2: That's beautiful. So then you realize that you had this addiction. At this point, you realized, okay, this is serious. This has become an addiction, and I really need help. And how did she help you through this? Like, was this the starting point of your recovery?
0: When my mom, had compassion, it almost, I think that was the first step. It really brought me some hope. At that time, I remember it was my last year of high school, and my parents sent me to El Salvador to go with my mom to kind of just take a pause from everything that's been going on. And I remember one morning in El Salvador, we went out to the beach. We were having a family devotional, my mom and I together, And she brought it up. She said, so

0: tell me, you know, when did this begin? What was going on? And so I told her everything. And that's when she opened up to me that she used to struggle with it, right? She used to watch pornography when she was younger. And then she told me that my dad used to watch it as well. And then along the years, I found out my brother did as well. And so I started realizing, oh, it's not just me. You know, my whole family actually struggled with this. I told her, well, how did you not fall back into this? Tell me, like, what worked for you? But she told me that when she found in Jesus her all in all, there was no room for addiction, right? She found in Jesus peace, joy, just everything, supplying all her needs. And there was really no space for anything else. And that really overtook everything. She told me that's the main thing, be connected with Christ, be connected with Him. And so after hearing my mom and hearing all this and seeing how caring she was, I told myself, if my mom can love me this much, care for me so much, have compassion and want me to succeed, how much more does God want that for me?
1: Enrique, I just want to say, I have a big wow towards your mom too. The fact that she was so vulnerable and she opened up, she was real, she was authentic with you. Because if she had reacted any other way and wasn't compassionate and wasn't vulnerable with you and wasn't open, your story would not be what it is today.
0: That's right. No, I agree with it, because when I realized that she struggled with it at some point in her life, I was like, that almost brought me some comfort. Like, oh, wow, you struggled with this, right? And so with her being open like that, and like I said, not shaming me or screaming at me, of course she was heartbroken, she was sad. It really helped me a lot, right? I know if I heard screaming and all that, yes, I do deserve it, if I'm being honest, but I don't think it would have been as effective as showing compassion and love.
2: Mm. Yeah.
1: That's beautiful.
2: She's so gentle with you. So what other practical things that you did helped you to overcome this addiction?
0: Yeah, so for me, one key thing, I think it's the primary thing, was my devotional time with the Lord. I think, At one point during high school, I went to see a counselor, and she was trying to get me back on a place where I can be doing everything again, right? And she told me, we got to take you step by step to those moments where you feel happy. And I told her my happy place is soccer and with the Lord, those two things. And so she's like, all right, we just got to get you there. And at that time, I remember my head was just so crammed, and I'm like, I can't be doing this. It's too hard for me. But for some reason, her saying it like that, I'm like, oh yeah, you're right. It seemed a lot simpler. And this is why I say talking to someone helps, right? Sometimes we're just all over the place in our head, and just simply talking can help. And so when she said that, I remember reading a quote from Ellen White, and it mentioned, when you feel like you're in a place of darkness, go back to where you first saw light. And for me, it was my time alone with the Lord. And it's what my mom was indicating as well. And when I read in scripture, you know, I am the vine, you're the branches, you can't do anything without me, right? All those things were pointing that I need to restore my connection with the Lord, right? So that was the primary thing. And then there's secondary things, I would say, exercise and just finding something to replace the urge to go and do that. Having a friend I can talk to.
2: So Enrique, people might be thinking to themselves, like, was it one day you were watching it and the next day you stopped, or was it gradual?
0: Yeah, I would have wished to say that was just done, never again. But no, you know, even after that conversation with my mom, I felt like, yes, Lord, thank you so much. But then I fell back into it, right? And so it was more of a gradual. It was gradual. And I remember watching videos from Little Light Studios that, you know, several people shared testimonies. They have lots of content in regards to pornography. But one story of a man named Michael Carducci, he opened up about his problems. And he mentioned that it didn't take him, you know, one day to the next. You know, it was a gradual thing that he

he got into pornography, and in the same way, it was going to be a gradual way for it to go out. And for some people, you know, it works that, you know, it's just cut off. But in my instance, it wasn't like that. And I noticed the moments that I would not spend time with the Lord was when I would be inclined to fall back into it. But as long as I stayed committed to the Lord, there

0: I'm sure you'd beat yourself up and you'd say, oh, why did I do that again, right?
1: Yeah, no, it was very helpful because exactly like you said, you know, when I fell back into it, I'm like, come on, what's going on with me? Why don't, and it really kind of pointed to a struggle I had with forgiving myself, right? Because I knew God forgave me, I knew my mom helped me, right? But for a long period of time, I had a hard time forgiving myself because I would keep falling into these loops. But knowing that God forgives me and puts it away and really believing the promise that he forgives really helped me because I'm like, okay, God forgives me. I need to know that I'm forgiven. I don't need to beat myself up anymore. Because at the end of the day, he's the judge. And if the judge says I'm forgiven, right? So really trusting his promises and what he says about me really helped me during this time. Yeah.
0: Was that a dark place for you?
1: Really dark. Yeah, very dark. I remember, you know, at some point feeling hopeless because you keep falling back into it. And I just remember that just really reading his promises and believing what he says brought me hope. And, you know, from verses where God says, you know, is there anything too difficult for me, right? Or this battle does not belong to you. It belongs to the Lord, right? And so there's so many stories where God was able to do great things like take down walls and conquer kingdoms. He can help me conquer this sin.
0: And those aren't just stories, those are reality. So your story is really God's story of working in your life. And you are now a pastor. So how did you get into ministry from that dark place to where you are now?
1: Yeah, so I honestly didn't think I'd be a pastor. I'm a very shy person, but more so, I was more inclined into becoming a soccer player. At a young age, I fell in love with the sport and just enjoyed playing it. And my backup plan was becoming a doctor because I really like health as well. And so when I reached it to a point, I think I was 16 years old, I realized I can't do church and soccer. And when I was a kid, my mom actually gave me a choice. She's like, you can either go to adventures and Pathfinders, church-related things, or you can go play soccer. And I remember telling her, I'm gonna go with soccer. But when I made that decision, and then when my family went to church, I really started rethinking, and I'm like, I'm probably not doing the right choice. And I rethought, and I'm like, no, I'm gonna stick to church. And so I really, you know, even at such a young age, those little things really played a role as when I got older, and I continue getting offers to play with teams and stuff. I just said, no, this won't work. This won't work. And so going into my last year of high school with all these struggles, in my mind, I'm like, I'm going into medicine, gonna study to become a doctor. I decided to pray about it instead of just saying, this is what I wanna do. And so I remember going to the Hour of Power. It's a prayer meeting our church has on Sundays at 6 a.m. And so waking up early has been a struggle for me, but I was in desperate need for a desperate answer to this. What am I gonna do, you know, for the rest of my life? And so I went and I asked for prayers. And I remember after the prayer meeting, a lady came up to me and she's like, young man, you should really consider going to be a pastor. I really think God is telling me to tell you that. And so when I heard that, I was like, okay, but I didn't really believe it at the start. I was like, maybe just very emotional. I don't know. But as the weeks went by and I continued praying about it and, you know, hearing a song called I'll Go Where You Want Me to Go, Dear Lord, right? I really made that almost like a prayer for me and my motto almost to really think that way, make that my attitude. And so again, asking people for prayers. Church members started mentioning, you should be a pastor. My elders from my church started mentioning that. My head elder, pastor, and told a lot of people that was the only thing that was popping up. And so that's when I really started considering it. And I'm like, Lord, are you speaking right now? Is this what you want me to do? And so, and like I mentioned, I went through that whole struggle.

0: And I'm like, yeah, this probably won't work out for me, is what I kind of concluded. But I prayed about it. And again, after I went through that whole struggle, it kept popping up again. And that's when I said, okay, Lord, if I'm gonna do this, I need your help. I'm gonna take the step of faith, but I really need you to let me know if this is something for me or not, right? I'll take the step, but guide me, right? Each step of the way. And that's when I decided to, yeah, go to school and study for it. And every experience since then has really confirmed for me this is something I really want to do, and this is something that God has called me to do.
1: Enrique, and now you are pastoring here in Newfoundland and Labrador. What a wonderful journey God has taken you on. What could you say to someone that is struggling right now and is walking or going on the same path that you went onto with pornography? What would you say to someone who is struggling and going through the same thing?
0: I would say not all hope is lost. You're not a lost cause. And if you come to Jesus, he's a specialist with the hardest cases. So even with my case, I struggled so much for so long, God worked a miracle. And there's so many Bible passages where you can find that hope, right? I think of Psalm 51 was a big one for me, right? David was my favorite character and he struggled with lust, right? And that was a big chapter for me, at least, where he says, God created me a clean heart, right? It's like a whole miracle is needed for me to really overcome, and God can work that miracle. So don't lose hope. Talk to someone, and God is able to save you.
1: That's so encouraging. Don't lose hope, right? Because we can come to Jesus just as we are.
0: That's right.
1: Just as we are.
2: Even demoniacs came to Jesus just as they were, and he heard the cry of their heart. He didn't listen to the cry that was coming out of their mouth. But, you know, the mouth was, the demon was speaking, but the heart was saying, Jesus, help me. And he heard that cry, and he saved them. And there might be people listening right now, or someone who's saying, you know, I need that help right now. And so I wonder, as we close off, could you pray for our viewers, those who may be struggling in that way right now?
0: Sure. Let's pray. Dear Heavenly Father, we thank you so much for the love that you have for us. Father, I know there's someone out there that's struggling with pornography or just any addiction in general. Father, I pray that you can guide the people, the right people, to help them in their journey. I pray that they can find in you strength, hope, and freedom, as I was able to find through you. And Father, I pray that they can find purpose in you to continue leading on, and this darkest chapter in their life is not over. That you write the best stories in our lives, and we can only praise you for what you do. So thank you so much for your love, your patience, and your grace. In Jesus' name we pray. Amen.
1: Enrique, thank you so much for your vulnerability and for sharing your story on It Is Written Canada today.
0: Thank you so much for having me.
2: Friends, what God did for Enrique, he can do for you too. No matter where you are, when you say yes to Jesus, you will receive all power, as Jesus said, in heaven and in earth to help you to overcome. Enrique's testimony is a vulnerable revelation of the unseen battle that so many are facing. But it is also a revelation of the God whose love sets us free. The chains of his addiction to pornography were broken, and he was set free.
1: Right now, you may be feeling too ashamed or too broken to be loved. But your Father in heaven is the one who leaves the 99 to seek the one. He sees that you're feeling trapped in your sins with no way of escape. You are not alone. Call out to Jesus right now and ask him to break every chain, heal every wound, and guide your feet into the path

0: of peace. Pray right now in the mighty name of Jesus, and He will set you free.
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0: Jesus said, "It is written, man shall not live by bread alone, but by every word that proceeds out of the mouth of God."

Hello, friends. Perhaps you've been watching our Good News TV channel and you're wondering if there may be a church family near you where you can go and worship that teaches right out of the Bible like we do here on Good News TV. Well, the answer is yes. And we would be honored to help you find a Bible-based church affiliated with our channel where we believe you'll be blessed and you can be a blessing. Just give us a call here at Good News TV anytime at the number on your screen. We'll look forward to hearing from you and helping you connect with that church family that's just right for you. God bless you.

Our message tonight is entitled Revelation's 2-Minute Warning. And I invite you to take your Bible and open with me to the book of Revelation chapter 14 as we begin our study tonight. The first question we want to ask is, what event marks the very end of time or the end of the world? What event brings the end of time or the end of the world? Revelation 14, verse 14 is the answer, where the Bible says, "And I looked, and behold, a white cloud, and upon the cloud sat one like unto the Son of Man, having on his head a golden crown, and in his hand a what? Sharp sickle. And another angel came out of the temple, crying with a loud voice to him that sat on the cloud, Thrust in thy sickle and reap, for the time is come." For the what is come? "The time is come for thee to reap, for the harvest of the earth is ripe." That word harvest, is it more of a beginning word or an ending word? It's an ending word, isn't that right? And this is the event that marks the very end of time. It is the harvest. It's the second coming of Jesus. Jesus made it clear in the book of Matthew, chapter 13 and verse 39, that the harvest is the what? The end of the world. So friends, what we just read in Revelation 14, 14 is the end of the world. It's the time that Jesus comes to reap his children and bring them to the heavenly barn. But before Jesus comes, before the end of time takes place, God in his infinite love and mercy is going to send a worldwide warning, a message of mercy throughout the whole world to prepare people for the harvest, the coming of our Lord. It's an end time message, and this message is the proverbial 2-minute warning that we're discussing tonight. Well, what specifically is this message? All we have to do is read the context. In verse 14 is the harvest, the end of time, the second coming of Christ. But just before that,

0: that in verses 6 and 7, there is a global message given to the whole world, and it's this message that makes people ready for the harvest. Notice what it says in Revelation chapter 14, and now verse 6, the Bible says, Revelation 14, 6, "And I saw another angel fly in the midst of heaven, having the everlasting," what is that next word? So this message that the angel carries is a gospel message. And that word gospel, do you know what it means? It means good news. In other words, this is not a bad news message. This is not a scary message. This is not doom and gloom. This is a gospel message. It is the everlasting gospel, which means good news. Friends, I want you to keep that in mind tonight. What we're about to study is the gospel. It is a good news. Get happy and get excited message. Can you say amen? Because it's this everlasting gospel that is going to prepare us for the harvest. It's going to ripen us and make us ready. Well, what is this gospel? Notice, having the everlasting gospel to preach unto them that dwell on the earth, to every nation, kindred, tongue, and people. Who is going to have an opportunity to hear this gospel? It says every nation, kindred, tongue, and people. In other words, this is a global message, a worldwide message, a message of warning to the world, a two-minute warning, friends. And the reason why it's going to go throughout the whole world is because God so loved the world, He's not willing that any should perish. He wants all to come to repentance. He wants all to be ready for this grand and great event. Can you say amen? And so it's a global message, but what is this message? Notice verse 7, saying with a loud voice, "Fear God and give glory to Him, for the hour of His," what? Judgment, what are the next two words? Is come. Friends, that word hour, the word hour is a measurement of what? Time. So a part of this worldwide global end time gospel message is a message about time. And the time has to do with God's judgment. It's a timing judgment message. And the angel says that the hour or the timing of God's judgment is come. Now, friends, is come, what tense is that? Is that past, present, or future? Is come is present tense. So we see that just before the harvest, which is the end of the world, the second coming of Christ, there is going to be a global message about the timing of God's judgment that's going to come in the present tense. Are you with me, yes or no? Tonight, we want to find out, what exactly does that mean? What is this message in Revelation referring to the hour of God's judgment? Friends, this is the proverbial two-minute warning we're talking about tonight. A message about time, calling us to get ready for the harvest. And tonight, we're going to find out exactly when the hour of God's judgment would come. Notice what the Bible says concerning the timing of judgment. Follow me carefully as we move step by step through this tonight. In Acts chapter 17 and verse 31, please write it down. The Bible says, because God has appointed a day. He has appointed a what?
1: Day.
0: And that word day is also a measurement of time. And the Bible says that God has appointed a day in the which He will judge the world in righteousness. So tell me, friends, according to this verse, does God have a specific day or a specific time in mind in the which He will begin to judge the world? Yes or no? Yes, friends. He has an appointed time in which His judgment would come. And we see already that it has to be before the harvest. In fact, notice what else the Bible says concerning the timing of judgment. In Acts 24 and verse 25, this is referring to the Apostle Paul. It says, "And as He reasoned of righteousness, temperance, and judgment," what? To come. Now, friends, what is that? What tense is that, to come? Future tense, right? In other words, during the days of the early apostolic church and the time of the Apostle Paul, the timing of God's judgment was still a futuristic event. It was still something that was to come in the future. But then when you go to Revelation chapter 14, the angel says, it's here. It's arrived. And this happens before the harvest in verse 14. Do you see the context? Revelation 14, 7, the judgment is come. And then after that, verse 14, the second coming of Christ happens after that. So we find that the timing of God's judgment had to be sometime after the days of the apostle, but then sometime just prior to the second coming of Christ.

Are you with me, yes or no? In fact, notice another verse. We're trying to narrow down the timing of God's judgment. In Revelation 22 and verse 12, it says, "And behold, I come quickly, and my reward is where? With me, to give every man according as his work shall be." So Jesus says that when he comes, his reward is already with him. In other words, the reward is already determined, and it's determined, it's according to every man's work. Now, friends, think about it. It's logical. If when Jesus comes, he already has his reward with him, and it's according to individual's work, that shows that there had to have first been an investigation of individual's work to determine who will receive which reward. I mean, that's logical, isn't it? Here's the point. An investigative judgment begins sometime before Jesus comes to give rewards according to our works. And the reason why I'm emphasizing this is because many people think that judgment happens at the second coming. Now, friends, rewards are given at the second coming, but the rewards are determined before he comes. The hour of his judgment is come sometime after the days of the early apostolic church, but sometime just prior to the harvest, the second coming of Christ. And if that is clear, would you please say amen? And so what we want to find out tonight is this. When did this judgment hour begin? We already saw that it has to begin sometime after the days of the early apostolic church and sometime prior to the harvest, the second coming of Christ. And God in his word has given us a time prophecy that shows us exactly when the hour of God's judgment would begin. So we're going to study this prophecy. It's the longest time prophecy in all of Scripture that points to the day in which God would begin to judge the world. And friends, before we talk about the timing of the judgment, we first must ask about the location of judgment. So the question is, where does judgment take place? Daniel 7 tells us where judgment takes place. Judgment takes place in heaven, at the very throne of God. But as we follow the context and go to chapter 8 actually tells us when judgment takes place. Because Daniel chapter 8 gives us a time prophecy that points us to the timing of God's judgment in heaven. So notice with me the foundational scripture for our study tonight. Daniel 8:14, he said unto me, unto 2,300 days. Friends, that word days, it's a measurement of, so this is a time prophecy. Unto 2,300 days, then what's going to happen? The sanctuary is going to be cleansed. In other words, after 2,300 days pass, then the sanctuary will be cleansed. Friends, this time prophecy points us to when the hour of God's judgment would begin. The only way to understand the timing of judgment is to first understand the sanctuary. And so here's the question. What did the cleansing of the sanctuary refer to? You see, if we lived in Old Testament times and wanted to be forgiven of our sins, we would have to go to the sanctuary. And we would have to bring a spotless lamb to the sanctuary. And in order to be forgiven, we would have to put our hands on the head of that innocent animal, and we would confess our sins to God. And symbolically, our sins are now transferred from us, the sinner, to that innocent animal. And then upon confessing our sins, we would then have to take a knife, and with our own hands, we would have to cut the throat of that little innocent animal, the jugular vein, causing the blood to flow and causing that little innocent animal to die. This is what was required for the forgiveness of sins. The Bible says in Hebrews 9:22, without the shedding of blood, there is no remission or forgiveness of sins. The reason why God told his people to do this is because he was trying to get it through our thick skulls that sin is not a good thing. And friends, the reason why the lamb had to be without spot and blemish, because it was to point forward to the true Lamb of God, Jesus, who had to be without sin in order to be our vicarious substitute sacrifice. And friends, whenever we sin, the Bible says it's like crucifying Jesus afresh. Sin causes pain to God. Our sins crucified Jesus. And so that's the reason why God said an innocent animal had to die. He was trying to teach man that in order for the guilty to be forgiven, the innocent had to take their place.

0: Every lamb, every animal that was sacrificed was to point us forward to the true Lamb of God, Jesus Christ. Oh, friends, I'm thankful for Jesus. How about you? And so that sinner would have to cut the throat of the animal. And the priest was there with a bowl to catch the blood as it flowed. Then the priest would take the blood, symbolic of the sin. Symbolic of the what?
1: Sin.
0: He would take that blood into the sanctuary. And friends, on his way into the sanctuary, he would stop by the laver, which was a symbol of washing and cleansing. But then he would go in the sanctuary itself with the blood, symbolic of the sin. And then that priest would sprinkle the blood upon the veil in the sanctuary. That veil is what separated the holy from the most holy place. You see, friends, that tent had two main compartments. The first one, the holy place. The second one, the most holy place. In the holy place was the candlestick, the table of showbread, the altar of incense. And so that priest would dip his fingers in the blood and he would sprinkle it upon the veil. And friends, that act, listen, the act of sprinkling the blood on the veil is what it transferred the sin into the sanctuary. That act is what soiled the sanctuary. It is what caused the sanctuary to become dirty, in other words. That's where the sin and the record of it was placed. And so let's walk through this together. The sin was transferred from the sinner to the animal. The animal to its blood, because the life is in the blood, the Bible says. Now the blood, symbolic of the sin, the record of the sin, is now taken into the sanctuary, sprinkled on the veil. This is what dirtied or soiled the sanctuary. And this, friends, happened every single day. It was called the daily service. The what kind of service? And you can read all about it in Leviticus chapter 4. It talks all about the daily service. This happened every single day. Blood was flowing, and the record of sin was transferred into the sanctuary during the daily service. And so this is what happened. The sinner was forgiven of their sin. But where was the record of that sin? It was in the sanctuary. It happened every day. It was called the daily service. But then once a year, there was a yearly service that fell on what the Bible calls the Day of Atonement. The Day of what? And friends, that word atonement is a fancy word that simply means at one meant. It was the day in which the people were made at one with God, and the record of their sin was blotted out from the sanctuary itself. On this special day called the Day of Atonement, the high priest would not just go into the holy place, but he would go beyond the veil into the most holy place of the sanctuary. And in that most holy place, there was only one article of furniture. It was called the Ark of the Covenant. What was it called? And the Ark of the Covenant was a chest-like piece of furniture overlaid with gold on the inside and on the outside. And on the inside of the chest was the Ten Commandments, the holy law of God. Just above the Ten Commandments was a solid slab of gold that covered the chest. That solid slab of gold was called the mercy seat, because upon the mercy seat sat the Shekinah glory, which was the visible manifestation of the glory of God between the two angels. And friends, that mercy seat represents the throne of God. And friends, I'm so thankful that the throne of God is not called the judgment seat. It's called the mercy seat. Can you say amen? Even though this is the place where judgment happens, it's called the mercy seat. It represents the throne of grace. That's another reason why judgment is not scary. Because where judgment takes place, that throne is called the mercy seat. It is the very throne of grace. And so on the Day of Atonement that happened how often again? Once a year, the high priest would go into the most holy place with the blood of the sacrificial animal, and then he would sprinkle the blood on the mercy seat. Friends, listen, the act of sprinkling the blood on the mercy seat, that act is what cleansed the sanctuary of the record of sin that had been accumulated throughout the year. This was the time that sin was completely blotted out forever, that the atonement was made, the full atonement. It happened on the Day of Atonement, the yearly service. And some of you are wondering, well, why is it so complicated to get rid of sin? Well, let me tell you, friends, sin is not a simple thing. Sin is complicated. Sin is a terrible intruder. And so this is how God dealt with

sin through the daily service and the yearly service. Let me illustrate it like this. How often do you take a shower? Every day, I hope. Amen? Friends, it's a good idea to get cleansed daily. Friends, taking a shower is a daily service. But friends, every now and then, you ought to clean the bathtub. Isn't that right? Right? Because even though you're cleansed, if you don't clean the bathtub, after a while, you have what we call buildup. Do you know what I'm talking about? Some of you have some of this? Now, friends, this is what it was. The daily service where the sin, the record of sin was being transferred into the sanctuary, that was like a daily shower. But the yearly service was like cleaning the bathtub, cleaning the sanctuary itself of the record that had been accumulated. Now, friends, listen, you ought to clean the bathtub more than once a year. But do you understand the point I'm trying to make? It's the cleansing of the bathtub. Let me give you another illustration. How many of you use computers? Now, there's something on the desktop of your computer that is very helpful if you want to cleanse things, if you want to get rid of things. There's a little icon there, and you just drive whatever is not necessary, your trash, the things that you don't want anymore, you put it right there. What is that called? What is that thing called? The trash bin. Isn't that right? Now, when you put something in the trash bin, your desktop has been cleansed. But is that record still there? Where is it? In the trash bin. And it's not completely blotted out until you empty the trash. Friends, the daily service was like putting it in the trash bin. The record is there. But the yearly service, the Day of Atonement, was like the emptying of the trash bin itself. It's when the sin was blotted out completely. This is what the Bible means when it talks about the cleansing of the sanctuary. And friends, if that makes sense, would you please say amen? So when Daniel talked about unto 2,300 days, then the sanctuary will be cleansed, it's referring to that day, the Day of Atonement. Now, the question is, what does this have to do with judgment? Friends, it has everything to do with judgment. You know why? Because the Day of Atonement was not just a day of cleansing, it was also a day of judgment. Let me explain. 10 days before the Day of Atonement would take place, trumpets would sound in Israel, calling the Israelites to begin to fast and pray to afflict their souls and to search their hearts in preparation for the Day of Atonement when the priests would cleanse the sanctuary. And in preparation for this special day, they were to make sure that all their sins were confessed and repented of. Notice what happens. Leviticus chapter 16, verse 29 and 30, write it down. It says, in the 10th day of the 7th month, you shall do what? Afflict your souls and do no work at all. For on that day, the priest shall make what? Atonement for you to cleanse you, that you may be clean of all your sins before the Lord. It says in the 10th day of the 7th month. Friends, tell me, is that a specific time? Yes or no? So there's a specific time. God says, on this day, the priest will cleanse you of all your sins. The sanctuary is going to be blotted out. The record that's in there is going to be taken away. And so in preparation for this, they have to afflict their souls and search their hearts and say, Lord, is there something in my life that I have not yet surrendered to you? Whatever it is, reveal it to me and give me the gift of true repentance and remove it from my life. And so what happened on the Day of Atonement, as the high priest was in the most holy place, cleansing the record of sin, the people on the outside of the sanctuary, they were working in harmony with the high priest. They were working how? In harmony with the high priest. How so? As the high priest cleansed that sanctuary of the record of sin, they were working in harmony by cleansing the soul sanctuary, the temple, their hearts, of the sins of their lives. How? By confession and repentance to God. They couldn't get rid of themselves. They were just praying, Lord, take it away from me. And all those who were working in harmony with the high priest, they were the ones that benefited from what the high priest was doing in the sanctuary in the most holy place. But here's the question. Well, what about those who were not working in harmony with the high priest? What about those who were careless and indifferent? What about those who chose to hang on to their sins instead of allowing the Lord to take it from them? For those people that were playing games with God and clinging to sin, for them, the Day of Atonement was not a day of cleansing. It was a day of judgment. How so? Notice what the Bible says. In Leviticus chapter 23, verse 29 and 30, the Bible says, for any person who is not afflicted in soul on that same day shall be what? Cut off. Friends, I want you to keep that expression in your mind. You might want to write it down.
the one that was not afflicting their hearts and praying and confessing their sins to God on the Day of Atonement, the Bible

says that they would be cut off from his people. And any person who does any work on that same day, that person I will destroy from among his people. Friends, if you still had sin in your life, that known sin that you did not let go, you didn't let the Lord take away from you, the Bible tells us that on this day, those individuals would be cut off. They would be stoned to death. You see, friends, the Day of Atonement was a serious and solemn day. One Hebrew scholar said, describing the Day of Atonement, that it was a crisis of confession and repentance. And so, the Day of Atonement was not just cleansing, it was also judgment. And this day that happened once a year was to be an object lesson to teach you and I about the final judgment, where? In heaven, at the throne of God that is found in the most holy place of the sanctuary. Well, how does this earthly ceremony, the Day of Atonement, how does that teach us about end time events and heavenly things? Now we go to the New Testament to see how the new and old are in perfect harmony with itself. Notice what it says in Hebrews chapter 8 and verse 1 and 2. Hebrews 8 verse 1 and 2 tells us that just as there was an earthly sanctuary, there was a heavenly that the earthly was a copy of. The Bible tells us we have such a high priest who is seated at the right hand of the what? Throne of the majesty, where? In the heavens. A minister of the sanctuary and of the what kind of tabernacle? The true tabernacle, which who erected? The Lord erected, and not man. The same way there was an earthly sanctuary that was erected by the people of God, the Bible tells us that there is a true sanctuary in heaven where God's throne is, and this is what the Bible is referring to in Daniel chapter 8. In fact, notice another one. Hebrews chapter 9 and verse 24, the Bible tells us, for Christ is not entered into the holy places made with hands, which are, what is that next word? Copies of the true. So the earthly sanctuary that was made with hands was just a copy. It was a replica of the true sanctuary. But where is the sanctuary? Which are copies of the true, but into where? Heaven itself, now to appear in the presence of God for us. In other words, friends, here's the point. Everything that happened in the earthly sanctuary was a reflection of what would happen in heaven. Just as there was an earthly high priest, so too there's a heavenly high priest, and what is his name? Jesus Christ. Can you say amen? And just as there was an earthly Day of Atonement, which was also a day of cleansing and judgment, so too there would be a heavenly Day of Atonement, a heavenly cleansing, which would be the hour of God's judgment. In fact, notice, now we go back to the time prophecy, and we can understand about the timing of judgment. Friends, before we move on, how many of you feel like you understand what the Bible is referring to when it talks about the cleansing of the sanctuary? If you understand that, let me hear you say amen. What is it referring to? It's referring to the Day of Atonement, which was a day of cleansing for those who were afflicting their souls, but it was a day of judgment for those who were clinging to their known sins. And so now that we understand the cleansing of the sanctuary, let's now study the time element of this to find out when exactly this heavenly judgment began. The angel said, unto 2,300 days, then shall the sanctuary be cleansed. But friends, question, which sanctuary was it referring to? Was it referring to the earthly sanctuary or the heavenly sanctuary? Friends, it had to have been referring to the heavenly sanctuary, because when the angel gave this prophecy, that earthly sanctuary was still in ruins. The Babylonians, remember, they came and they destroyed Jerusalem and the temple. The sanctuary was completely desolated. So this had to have been talking about the heavenly sanctuary, and thus the heavenly and the final Day of Atonement, or the final judgment hour of God. But some of you are wondering, well, how can this be referring to an end time event when the angel said 2,300 days? What time period did this prophecy refer to? Notice in verse 17. The angel says to Daniel, understand, son of man, that the vision refers to the time of the what? So friends, what kind of prophecy is this? It's an end time prophecy. But how could it be an end time prophecy if it's only 2,300 days? Friends, that's just a little over 6 years. That would have been fulfilled in Daniel's time. But the angel said it's an end time prophecy. How do we understand this? Now I want to introduce you to a prophetic time key that is essential in order to understand time prophecies in the Bible.
And the prophetic time key

0: is this. In Bible prophecy, one prophetic day equals or represents one literal year. And you can find it in the book of Ezekiel, chapter 4, verse 6. I have laid on you a day for each year. And Numbers 14:34, each day for a year. And scholars of many different denominations agree that in a prophetic context, say what kind of context? Not just in any context, but a prophetic, a symbolic context, when it deals with time, one prophetic day equals one literal year. So this 2,300 days are prophetic days, which means that it's literal years. And when we use this time prophetic key, it now becomes, like the angel says, an end time prophecy. Are you with me, yes or no?
1: Yes.
0: So now here's the next question. When does the 2,300 years begin, and when does it end? The angel gives the answer in verse 24. Notice what it says. 70 weeks. Now, friends, that word weeks is also a measurement of. So God is giving more details to the time prophecy. 70 weeks are determined. Friends, that word determined in the Hebrew, it means cut off. Do you remember that expression? 70 weeks are determined or cut off upon thy people. Who is Daniel's people? The Jewish nation. And upon thy holy city. What was the holy city? Jerusalem. So 70 weeks are cut off, determined, given to the people of God, the Israelite nation. And in this time period, what were they to do? It says, to finish transgression and to make an end of their sins. Here God is now giving a time prophecy, a time of probation for the Jewish nation, for them to put an end of their sins and their apostasy against the Lord. And the key word in this passage to help us to understand is the word determined. As I mentioned, that word determined means cut off. In other words, God cut off 70 prophetic weeks of probation, is cut off and given to the Jewish nation for them to make an end of their sins. Well, why would God do this? You remember that God made a special covenant with the nation of Israel. He said, I will be your God and you will be my people. I will bless you and make you the head and not the tail. And through you, all nations will be blessed. God chose this wonderful people to be the showcase of his grace throughout the whole world. A special covenant relationship was made with this special people. But here's the question. Was the covenant God made with the Israelite nation, was it conditional or was it unconditional? Friends, you study the Bible carefully. It was a conditional covenant. You can read the covenant in Deuteronomy chapter 28. Basically, obey and live or disobey and die. It wasn't unconditional. It was conditional. And God's people, unfortunately, they did not obey his voice. And as a result, the Babylonians came to destroy the temple in Jerusalem and to destroy God's people and take them captive in Babylon. And so now Daniel is in Babylon. His people are in apostasy. They have been given into the hands of their enemies. And so now God comes to Daniel through his angel Gabriel and gives to his people, the Jewish nation, 70 prophetic weeks of probation for them to keep the covenant, to put an end of their sins, and to allow the Lord to bring in everlasting righteousness. In other words, this 70-week prophecy was like God's final ultimatum for the Jewish nation. He says, 70 weeks are determined, cut off, and given to you as a time of probation. Are you with me, yes or no? But here's the question. If 70 weeks are cut off, what are they cut off from? I mean, if you cut something off, there is something that you cut it off from. Isn't that right?
1: Yeah.
0: So here's a time, a chunk of time, 70 weeks cut off, but where did it come from? Well, friends, the only other time that it could come from was the context, the larger time prophecy of the 2,300 days. And so we find that the first 70 weeks of the 2,300 days are cut off and given to the Jewish nation as a time of probation. And so what God is doing, he's repeating and enlarging, giving more details to the larger 2,300-day prophecy. Are you with me, yes or no? We're moving step by step, friends. And so now here's the next question. How long is this first 70 prophetic weeks? Well, friends, remember, one prophetic day equals one literal year. And so let's do some math. How many years is 70 prophetic weeks? 70 weeks times 7 days per week equals 490 days, but these are prophetic days, which means that they are literal years. 70 times 7. This is the time period that God gave to the Jewish nation as a special time of probation.

salvation 70 times 7. And by the way, friends, you remember when Peter asked Jesus, Lord, how many times should I forgive my brother? Should I forgive him 7 times? And Peter was proud. Yeah, I'm going to give him 7 times. What was Jesus' answer? 70 times 7. How much is that? 490. Friends, I believe that when Jesus said that, he was actually referring to this time prophecy. Because that's how many years God gave to his people as a time of probation. And now it begins to dawn upon us that the Bible is actually a lot deeper than we thought. Can you say amen? Amen. And so now notice, as we go back to this chart, to visualize what we're studying here tonight. We're talking about the 2,300 days that points to the cleansing of the sanctuary and the final judgment in heaven. The first 70 weeks, or 490 years, are cut off, given to the Jewish nation, and the last part, 1810 years, will bring us to the hour of God's judgment. Well, friends, here's the next question. When is the ending year? Well, you can't know the end unless you know the beginning, right? And so when do we begin to count the years? The angel Gabriel tells us a specific time to begin to count. Now notice as we go back, Daniel 9, verse 25. Gabriel says to Daniel, know therefore and understand that from the going forth of the command or the decree to restore and build Jerusalem. Stop right there. Why did Jerusalem need to be restored and rebuilt? Because remember, the Babylonians destroyed it. And so now God is coming to Daniel and saying, whenever there's a decree that gives you, Daniel, and your people permission to go back to restore and rebuild Jerusalem, that's the time that you begin to count. And remember, this happened during the days of Nehemiah. You remember that? Ezra and Esther and whatnot, those stories, that's where it took place. And so notice, we go back, verse 25. Know therefore and understand that from the going forth of the commandment or the decree to restore and build Jerusalem until who? Messiah the Prince. Friends, who's Messiah the Prince? Jesus. Friends, do you know why we are studying this time prophecy tonight? Because it is a Christ-centered prophecy. Because it points us to Jesus, amen? You see, things are only important as it's connected to Jesus Christ. So it says, from this decree or command that gives you permission to rebuild your temple and your city, until Messiah the Prince, there shall be 7 weeks and 62 weeks, or 69 weeks, the street shall be built again, and the wall even in troublous times. And then after the 69 weeks pass, it says, and after 62 weeks, Messiah shall be cut off, but not for himself. And so sometime after the 69 weeks, Messiah would be cut off. It's pointing forward to the sacrifice of Jesus. And so I want you to see this chart so that we can visualize what we're studying tonight. We're talking about the 70 prophetic weeks of probation given to the Jewish nation. It would begin whenever the decree is given to give the Jews permission to rebuild Jerusalem. And then after that, 69 prophetic weeks later would bring us to the time of Messiah. Well, when was the decree given that gave the Jews permission to rebuild their city? According to the book of Ezra, chapter 7 and verse 13, as well as confirmation through history, the decree that was issued to give the Jews permission to rebuild their city and their temple happened in 457 BC. In what year? That's the year, friends, that we begin to count the 70 weeks as well as the 2,300-day prophecy. It was the decree of Artaxerxes, king of Persia. You see, there were 3 decrees, actually. But it was the decree given in 457 that actually enabled the Jews to finish the work, to restore everything. The street shall be built again, even the walls, even in troublesome times. And so now we have an anchor date, the year 457 BC. That's the beginning point. Now all we have to do is add. And adding is not too hard, is it? And so let's add. 457, and then 69 prophetic weeks later. Well, how long is 69 prophetic weeks? 69 weeks times 7 days per week equals 483 prophetic days, or literal years. So you take 457, you add 483 years later, and it brings us to the year AD 27. This is pointing to the time of Messiah. Now, friends, who's the Messiah? But do you know what the word Messiah means?
The word Messiah literally means

0: the anointed one. What does it mean? And so here's the question. In what year was Jesus anointed Messiah? What event was the anointing of Messiah? Well, friends, we don't have to guess because the Bible tells us that it was at the baptism of Christ that he was anointed by the Spirit of God to begin his public work. And here's the question. In what year was Jesus baptized? According to the prophecy, it must be in the year A.D. 27. And what year was he baptized? Notice Luke chapter 3 verses 1 and verse 21. It says, now in the 15th year of the reign of Tiberius Caesar, it came to pass that Jesus was baptized, and while he prayed, the heavens were open. Friends, would you like to guess what was the 15th year of the reign of Tiberius Caesar? Friends, do you know what the year that was? It was exactly A.D. 27. Jesus was baptized right on time. Amen? And some of you are wondering, well, why did Jesus wait so long to begin his ministry? The reason why he waited is because he had to fulfill this messianic prophecy in Daniel chapter 9. He was baptized in A.D. 27, right on time. Friends, Jesus always does things right on time. Never late, never early, right on time. Can you say amen? And friends, remember, when he was baptized, he began his public ministry, and he began to preach. And guess what he preached? In Mark chapter 1, verse 15, write it down. The Bible says, and saying, the time is fulfilled. What time? What time was he talking about? What do you mean, Jesus, the time is fulfilled? Friends, you realize that when he said that, he was referring to the prophecy of Daniel chapter 9. He was saying, here I am. I am the fulfillment of this prophecy. The time is fulfilled. The kingdom of God is at hand. Repent ye and believe the gospel. Amen. So now let's go back to this chart so that we can visualize what we're saying. Friends, we're repeating and enlarging so that we can get it tonight. We're talking about the 70 weeks of probation given to the Jewish nation, beginning at the decree that gave them permission to rebuild Jerusalem, issued by Artaxerxes in 457 BC, then 69 prophetic weeks later, or 483 literal years later, brings us to the time of the anointing of Messiah at his baptism in A.D. 27. And now how many weeks left do we have of the 70 weeks? 1 week left. And friends, in this last final week, we find some amazing prophecies about Jesus Christ. And so this 70th week, one prophetic week, how many days in a week?
1: Seven,
0: right? And so how many years is this? It's 7 years, friends. The 70th week. Well, what's going to happen in this week? The Bible tells us. Notice with me. In Daniel 9, verse 26, and after 62 weeks shall Messiah be what? Cut off, but not for himself. And the people of the prince shall come and shall destroy the city and the sanctuary. And the end thereof shall be with a flood. And unto the end of the war, desolations are determined. In other words, sometime after the crucifixion, the cutting off of the Messiah, Jesus Christ, that sanctuary would be destroyed once again. It was destroyed in AD 70 by the Roman armies. And so this prophecy is pointing to the other destruction of the temple during that time. And then notice what it says in verse 27. And he shall confirm the covenant with many for how long? Now here's the question. Who is he that confirms the covenant with the Jewish nation for one more week? It's not Antichrist, friends. It's the one that made the covenant to begin with. It's Jesus Christ. How do we know? Because the Bible tells us so. Malachi chapter 3 verse 1 tells us that the messenger of the covenant is the Lord himself. Malachi 3:1 says that the Lord whom you seek shall suddenly come to his temple, even the messenger of the... Do you remember when Jesus began his public ministry? He confined his ministry to the Israelite nation. He said, I'm not come except unto the lost sheep of the house of Israel. He spent most of his time with the Jews. Why? Because they had 1 week left. So he's confirming the covenant. It's still good. He's pleading. He's working with his people, seeking to draw them unto himself, confirming the covenant. In fact, notice in the book of Romans chapter 15, verse 8, write it down. It says, now I say that Jesus Christ, not Antichrist, but Jesus Christ was a minister to the circumcision. Do you know who the circumcision is? That's just a word that denotes the Jews. A minister to the circumcision for the truth of God to, what is that word? Confirm the promises. Friends, what is another word for promise? Covenant. He's confirming the covenant, friends. It's not Jesus, it's not Antichrist, it's Jesus Christ. He's confirming the promises made to the fathers. He's doing

0: friends, in the 70th week, 7-year period, working with the people of God. But then the Bible says, he shall confirm the covenant with many for 1 week, and in the when? Middle of the week, he, talking about Jesus, will bring an end to what? So in the middle of that 70th week, Christ would put an end to the sacrificial offering services. This is referring to the sacrifice of himself on the cross. He said on the cross, my God, why have you forsaken me? He was cut off, but not for himself, because he never sinned before. He was cut off for you and me, friends. Amen. He took our sins and was cut off. Why? So that we could be reconciled back to God. Amen. This prophecy is pointing to the cross, friends. He was cut off. That's a judgment expression. He took our judgment upon himself, so that we could live forever. Oh, how many of you are thankful for Jesus? He was cut off in the middle of the week, 3.5 years. And at the middle of the week, he would put an end to sacrifice and offering. What does this mean? You remember when Jesus was on the cross? What was one of the last things he said? It is finished. What is finished? Sacrifices and offerings, complete. It's done. I am the one true sacrifice. In other words, friends, this prophecy tells us that in the middle of the 70th week, Christ the Messiah would bring an end to the sacrificial system. And you remember, friends, when he was on the cross, he breathed his last. He said, it is finished. And friends, the very moment Jesus died, guess what happened? The Bible tells us in Mark 15:38 that the veil of the temple was torn from top to bottom, not bottom to top, because a human hand could have done that. It was torn from top to bottom, showing that God himself put an end to those sacrificial offerings and services. Why? Because the purpose of those things was to point us to the true Lamb of God, Jesus Christ. Can you say amen? And guess what day it was? It was the day of the Passover. And it was at the 9th hour that the Passover lamb was to be slain on that day. Jesus hung on the cross until the 9th hour. And friends, at the very hour that the lamb was to be slain, Jesus said, it is finished. He died. A great earthquake took place, and it shook the knife from the priest's hands, and that little barnyard animal could go free. He doesn't have to die anymore. Why doesn't he have to die anymore? Why is his blood not necessary? Because at that very moment, there was another lamb out on Mount Calvary, on an old rugged cross, who was spilling his blood at the very moment. Jesus, friends, the demands of the law are satisfied. Type is meaning anti-type. The sanctuary services are finished. Sacrifices and offerings are ceasing in the middle of that 70th week. And because of his shed blood, you and I, in order to be forgiven, no longer have to slay a little innocent animal. All we have to do is get on our knees and say, Lord Jesus, forgive me. I've made mistakes in my life. I have sinned much. I've blasphemed your name. I've lived a life of lies. Please have mercy upon me, O God. And Jesus applies not the blood of bulls or goats, but his own precious blood. And because of that, we can come boldly to the throne of grace to obtain mercy and find help in our time of need. Can you say amen? Oh, friends, this is good news. This is good news. These verses predict that the Messiah would die by crucifixion in the 14th day of the first Jewish month in the year AD 31. And not only did he die in the right year and the right month and the right day, but the exact hour, friends, the 9th hour, Jesus said, it is finished. And he died. Sacrifices, offerings cease. And friends, it's interesting that Satan has taken such a beautiful Christ-centered prophecy, and he's caused people to apply it to the Antichrist. But friends, it's pointing us to Jesus Christ. Amen? Now, friends, listen. If it's true that the 70th week applies in the future, guess what? That means that that man that died wasn't the Messiah. If this 70th week applies to the future, that means it was just a man that shed his blood. And if that's the case, we have no hope. That means we're lost. But I'm so grateful that this 70th week applies to Jesus, and it shows us tonight that he is the true Messiah and the Savior of the world. Can you say amen?
1: Amen.
0: Let's review what we've just discovered. We're talking about the 70 weeks of probation.

beginning in 457 at the decree that Artaxerxes made to give the Jews permission to rebuild their temple. 69 prophetic weeks later brings us to the time of the anointing of Messiah in AD 27. Now we have one prophetic week,

when Jesus resurrected from the grave, what did he tell his disciples? He said to them in Acts 1:8, go to Jerusalem first, then Judea, then Samaria, then all the uttermost parts of the world. Why did he say to go to Jerusalem first? Because they only had 3.5 years left, friends. So go to my people first. The covenant is still good. Plead with them. But friends, 3.5 years passed, and yet the nation of God still did not believe and accept the Messiah. So according to this prophecy, God's covenant with the Jewish nation would end in the year AD 34. And friends, what event marked its final completion? What brought it to an end? You can read it in the book of Acts chapter 7. Stephen the deacon, listen now, he is preaching to the Jewish hierarchy. And he is basically going, if you study that sermon, he is retracing the history of the covenant. You read it, friends, in Acts chapter 7, he's going through the history of the covenant, and this is a typical covenant lawsuit. He's bringing an indictment before the Jewish nation, the hierarchy, the religious leaders of Israel. It's an indictment against him for crucifying the Messiah. And that's the reason why they were so angry at what he said that they rushed upon him and they began to stone Stephen to death, openly and corporately rejecting the message and silencing the messenger of God. And friends, you study in Acts 7, as Stephen is being stoned, the heavens were open. And he saw Jesus standing. Friends, I'm so grateful that no matter what man does, God will stand for us. Amen. But you know what happens? You know the significance of God standing? Do you know why he stands? He stands to judge. The Bible says in Isaiah 3:13, the Lord stands up to plead and stands to judge the people. That's what happened at the stoning of Stephen. The Lord was standing at the right hand of God. Judgment, brothers and sisters. Probation is closed. What happened at the end of the 70 weeks? Number one, Stephen is stoned for preaching Christ. Number two, the Jewish leaders reject the gospel corporately. Number three, immediately after that, the gospel is going like wildfire to the Gentiles. You read Acts chapter 7, now the Samaritans are accepting the gospel. You read Acts chapter 9 and 10, the Apostle Paul is converted as an apostle to the Gentiles, and now the Gentiles are being filled with the Holy Spirit. It's a clear transition, brothers and sisters. We see it through the Bible. It's been prophesied and confirmed by Jesus. Now we go back to the larger context of the 2,300 days. The first part of it, 70 prophetic weeks, 490 years, cut off, given to the Jewish nation. It began in 457 BC. It concluded in 34 AD at the stoning of Stephen. And now, how many years do we have left? 1,810 years. So now all we have to do is add 1810 to 34, and you have the exact year where the hour of God's judgment would begin. And the cleansing of the heavenly sanctuary would commence. And friends, it brings us to the year 1844. Friends, do you realize what the Bible is saying? That since the year 1844, according to time prophecy, we have been living in what the Bible calls the hour of God's judgment. It was in this time that Jesus, our heavenly high priest, would begin his special cleansing work in the sanctuary above, blotting out the record of sin, bringing the full atonement, brothers and sisters. And so we find we don't know when Jesus is going to finish the work, because no man knows the exact day or hour of his coming. Can you say amen? But according to this prophecy, it must be soon. Seconds are ticking away at the clock of time. This is the proverbial two-minute warning. Jesus wants us to know that there's no time to waste, that we must get serious. Every decision we make must be made with the end in mind. Seconds are ticking away at the prophetic time clock. The redemption story is almost finished. And tonight we need to make a decision to be on the winning team before it's too late. Can you say amen? We must live with a sense of urgency, friends. Because Jesus is about to come. And as we get ready to close tonight, how shall we respond to God's judgment message? Listen, friends, not with fear, because it's not scary. With great anticipation, excitement, and joy. Because judgment is good news. Why? Let me give you a few other reasons. Hebrews chapter 7, verse 25. The Bible says, wherefore he is able. Let's read it together. He is able also to save them to the uttermost that come unto God by him, seeing he ever lives to make intercession for them. Friends, we learned tonight that Jesus not only died for us, but he ever lives for us. In the sanctuary above, as our great high priest, as our heavenly lawyer.
And then it says in 1 John chapter 2, verse 1, my little children, these things I write to

you that you sin not, and if any man sin, we have an advocate with the Father. What's his name? Jesus Christ the righteous. Oh, friends, you don't have to be afraid of judgment. He is an advocate. That word advocate means lawyer or attorney. And friends, he is a good attorney. His fees are very, very cheap. It's free, friends. He offers his services as our attorney for free. And by the way, he's a lawyer that has never lost a case. No matter how bad your case, your life, your situation may be, you give it to the hands of Jesus and you will never lose. A lawyer that has never lost a case. And by the way, it gets even better. Check this verse out. In John 5:22, the Bible tells us, Jesus speaking, "For the Father judges no one, but has committed all judgment to the..." Wow. Friends, God the Father, the Ancient of Days, sits on the throne presiding as the judge, but he judges all through his Son. In other words, the Father says, "Whatever you think, Jesus, you're the one that walked in their shoes. You're the one that was tempted in all points like as they were." Friends, how would you like to have a judge who's also your lawyer? You can't lose, friends. Amen? Fear not the judgment of God. Just surrender your case to Jesus. The judge will always listen to the Son. You know why? Because they have a father-son relationship. They trust each other. Tonight, let's put our lives and trust our lives to Jesus. All we have to do, friends, is stand in the shadow of his perfection. If we were to stand by ourselves in the judgment, we wouldn't be able to stand. But with Jesus, the Son of Man, we will pass the judgment with confidence. Friends, tonight we've covered a lot of information. I don't expect for you to remember everything you've heard, but let me summarize everything with just 2 points. How many of you think you can remember 2 points? You think you do that? Here's the 2 points we take home tonight. Number one, according to prophecy, since the year 1844, we've been living in what the Bible calls the hour of God's judgment. We need to live with a sense of urgency. Jesus is coming again. And then the second point, which is even more important, don't be afraid, folks. Don't be afraid of judgment, because we have a lawyer that has never lost a case. How many of you think you remember that? Oh, friends, you can study the details. If you have questions, come tomorrow night. Those will be answered. Or you can ask me. But as we close tonight, how shall we respond? What do we need to do in light of the hour of God's judgment? Well, friends, do you remember what the people did on the outside of the sanctuary during the Day of Atonement? What were they doing? They were working in harmony with the high priest in the same way. Now that we know where Jesus is, and now that we know what Jesus is doing for us, as long as we keep our eyes on Jesus, now we can work in harmony with him. How so? As the priest was cleansing the sanctuary, what were the people doing? Cleansing the soul sanctuary by confession, repentance, searching their hearts, afflicting their souls. And so what do we need to do? We need to say, "Lord, search me. Search my heart, oh God. Lord, what is in my life that is causing you pain? Whatever it is, remove it." And here's the prayer that we need to pray tonight. My last verse. Psalms 139, verse 23 and 24. It's a prayer that we need to pray. And let's read it together. And as we read it, let's pray it, shall we? The Bible says, "Search me, O God, and know my heart. Try me and know my thoughts, and see if there be any wicked way in me, and lead me in the way everlasting." The reason why we need to pray this prayer is because the heart is deceitful above all things. Sometimes we can be like Peter, saying to Jesus, "Lord, I'm ready to die for you." But before the night was over, he was denying Christ 3 times. Friends, we don't know our hearts. That's why we pray, "Lord, search my heart." Is this your prayer tonight? Friends, before the throne of God above, we have a strong and perfect plea.
a great high priest whose name is love.

whoever lives and pleads for me. My name is written on his hands. It's engraven in his heart. And I know, and you can know, that while in heaven he stands, no tongue can bid us there depart.

Across the ages, a battle has raged, unseen, yet shaping every empire, every soul. The Great Controversy unveils the epic struggle between Christ and Satan. A conflict began in heaven and echoes through history. From the flames of persecution to the thunder of the Reformation, from the rise of nations to the final clash of destiny, this book reveals the forces at work behind the scenes of our world. It illuminates the past and shows how historical events are fulfilled in Bible prophecy and how Bible prophecy will be fulfilled in the future. Call Good News TV now for your free copy.

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So why don't you give us a call? The number is there on your screen, or you can email us at my

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4: Truth. It's the most important thing. A successful, meaningful relationship can't be built without it. Governments, schools, and the police are eviscerated without the truth. And the court system? Truly is a sham unless it's founded on truth. But what is truth? And is there an absolute standard when it comes to truth? Some have come to believe there is and claim that the standard of truth is found in the Bible. The majority of human beings on this planet claim to be Christian. And yet it seems more and more Christian pastors and teachers, as well as adherents, are no longer sure if the Bible can be trusted as an authoritative and truthful recounting of God's history with mankind. If those who claim to be followers of Christ don't even believe in the veracity of the Bible, it's no wonder the skeptic would call question on its validity. Today, it's getting harder to find a credible voice who will stand in its defense. But Jesus went way beyond standing for the truth. In fact, he caused a great deal of thunder in the Holy Land by claiming to be the truth. And now, talking stones are giving us a reason to believe.

Hello, I'm Charles Bird. I'll admit it, some of Jesus' teachings seem a bit strange. One of them is found in the story of his triumphal entry into Jerusalem. He was heading into Jerusalem with crowds of supporters chanting, "Blessed be the King that cometh in the name of the Lord, peace in heaven and glory in the highest." The Pharisees were not at all happy and demanded that Jesus rebuke his disciples. But Jesus would not and shared with them a strange teaching. "I tell you that if these should hold their peace, the stones would immediately cry out." And no matter how strange that teaching appears to be, today it seems that doctrine, that prophecy has come true, for the majority of professed Christians no longer embrace the truth. And now the stones are indeed talking. Andrea is standing by in Egypt to explain.

0: Thanks, Charles. As long as people are free to think, there will always be skeptics and doubters. So if I lived 20 lifetimes, I would never be able to come up with enough answers for all of their equivocations. But today, I spent some amazing time inside the Cairo Museum here in Egypt because I wanted to see one of the stones that perhaps Jesus talked about. In fact, this museum houses the oldest known extra-biblical evidence that supports the biblical narrative, a talking stone. Discovered in 1896 in Pharaoh Merneptah's mortuary temple in Thebes, the Victory Stela recounts in poetic verse the accomplishments of Merneptah. One line mentions Israel as dwelling in the land of Canaan. In a jury trial, the two most desired things are corroboration from credible eyewitnesses and hard evidence, the smoking gun, fingerprints, or DNA. The Merneptah stone gives us an eyewitness account that both confirms the biblical narrative and discredits the mere speculations of doubters. A popular theory among biblical scholars today is that Israel emerged from peoples indigenous to Canaan in the mid 1100s or the 12th century BC. If this is true, then biblical history and chronology prior to around 1150 BC would have to be jettisoned. The Exodus story would be, just as some have supposed, a myth. And the story of the judges leading Israel before the kings were established, fiction. But this stela from 1208 BC is important because it confirms that the children of Israel were already established in Canaan during the time of the judges. Archaeology and talking stones give me reasons to believe. But there is another reason I believe in the Bible. I believe because of what I have seen it do in my life and the lives of those around me. I've seen what some consider just a book take the strongest and most powerful man I know, my own father, to his knees in humble repentance. But even if it hadn't changed me or my family, I'd still have to believe in the accuracy of the Bible because of Daniel 2. While it is one prophecy among many, it blows my mind with its accuracy and its details. The fact that our Lord gave us prophecy in order to give us some sort of evidence and logic to stand on makes him a God I can trust. Yes, he wants us to believe based on our faith, but when our emotions and feelings are questioned, we can still point to the truth of prophecy. Besides the multiple proven prophecies, the Bible matches history. It is the only religious volume that has 66 books written by over 40 authors on three different continents, and yet it has no contradictions or inconsistencies based on incontrovertible historical evidence. Furthermore, there is no other book in the realm of history that passes cultural boundaries like the Holy Bible. Its principles and values apply to every generation, every gender, every culture, and it still encourages the individual. I have always said that if the Bible was just made up by a group of men with nothing more than their own human wisdom, then maybe we should be worshiping them. There is no way the Bible is not the inspired word of God.
1: Thanks, Andrea. I'm also in favor of critical thinking. It's not a bad thing to check the facts, confirm the evidence. This is how a good jury makes a balanced and fair decision. Unfortunately, in some cases, things are not always so clear. At these times, jurors are forced to settle on sufficient evidence that leads them to a place beyond reasonable doubt. And for me, I guess silence is not a reasonable reason to doubt. What am I talking about? I'm talking about the fact that some critically educated people will often use arguments from silence as reasons for not believing. People can make fun of me because faith plays a part in my life. Well, I think it's even funnier that a supposition from silence informs their faith. Let me explain. Some folks have chosen not to believe in the story of Jesus, and they say that the Bible's not accurate and thus can't be trusted as a correct retelling of history. But what reason do they give for this assumption? Well, in the biblical story of Jesus, the Bible recounts that a person named

0: named Pilate was the governor of Judea. And the scripture tells us he was governor during the 15th year of the reign of Tiberius Caesar. He's portrayed in sacred writ as the reluctant judge. He knew that for envy, the priests and rulers of the Jews brought Jesus to him asking, no, demanding that he be crucified. Now, the Bible doesn't present Pilate as some forgotten footnote of history. He's mentioned 50 times in the four Gospels, 3 times in the book of Acts, and once in Paul's letter to Timothy. Still, scholars have long debated how to interpret Pilate's portrayal from the biblical account, since they had no convincing extra-biblical evidence that he ever existed. And because of the silence in the historical record, some Bible scholars have argued that the historical accounts in the Gospels were inaccurate, with some even believing that Pilate was just a mythical character. But all that changed in June of 1961, when a team of Italian archaeologists led by Dr. Antonio Frova discovered a limestone block while excavating an ancient Roman amphitheater here in Caesarea Maritima, or Caesarea on the Sea. On the face is an engraved inscription, which is part of a larger dedication to Tiberius Caesar. This stone clearly says that it was from Pontius Pilate, prefect of Judea. The discovery of the Pilate stone is significant because it's the only universally accepted archaeological find with an inscription mentioning the name Pontius Pilate. Until 1961, it wasn't known that this stone existed, so some people chose to doubt the Bible. Here is the extra-biblical confirmation to the story, thus adding credence to the gospel accounts. But for those who want to doubt, I'm not sure this will do much to help them believe. You see, it's easy to doubt. People do it all the time. As a young man growing up in these uncertain times, I don't need any help doubting. I can do that fine by myself. I need reasons to believe. And this talking stone cries out to us, encouraging us to believe the story of Jesus.
1: These stones do encourage us to believe, Levi. I'm standing in front of the Israel Museum here in Jerusalem because there's one more talking stone I'd like to mention. It's in reference to perhaps the most important and central figure in the books of 1 and 2 Samuel, Kings, Chronicles, as well as the Psalms. That person is David. Until very recently, there was no evidence outside of the Bible for the existence of King David. Even the many archaeological digs in the city of David have failed to turn up so much as a mention of his name. Therefore, most modern scholars have come to the conclusion that the Bible is not an entirely reliable historical document. Then, on July 21st, 1993, a team of archaeologists led by Professor Abraham Biran, excavating Tel Dan in northern Galilee, found a triangular piece of basalt rock measuring 23 by 36 centimeters, inscribed in Aramaic. It was subsequently identified as part of a victory pillar erected by the king of Syria, probably 100 years after David would have ruled. The inscriptions include the words Beit David. Beit means house or dynasty. This stela claims a military victory over the house or dynasty of David, and it's the first near contemporaneous reference to David ever found. It strongly indicates that a king called David established a dynasty here in Israel. So once again, a talking stone thunders a word of affirmation, crying out to the doubters and skeptics. It's true. The word of God presented in the pages of the Bible can be trusted. So for me, I believe the Bible is the truth. My faith has led me to see this book as a reference guide for all my uncertainties. I know it's not best to live one's life based on feelings, but one of the reasons I believe it's the truth is because when I read it, I feel a sense of fulfillment, and there's a void that is filled. The Bible is one of the oldest books on earth, and many people besides myself know that it's the truth. The words in the Bible are so powerful and pregnant with relevancy. And one more thing about the Bible that I find intriguing, although it was written so long ago, it refers to the daily issues that we have to live with to this very day.
2: The Bible is indeed relevant for our lives today, and I'm also excited about these discoveries, these talking stones that lend credibility to the biblical narrative. And even though I'm very excited about their discoveries, I feel it necessary to sound a note of caution. Ever since the introduction of higher criticism or critical scholarship, a new standard for veracity, a new yardstick has been set forth to define

0: what is and is not truth. These critics will suggest that unless there is independent, authentic, and verifiable corroboration for the facts in a particular Bible story, then it most likely is not true. The problem with this method of validation is that it puts man on the seat of judgment as the arbiter of truth. This is just as foolish as a 15-year-old child saying to a 40-year-old parent, "Unless you can give me third-party confirmation on your warning that drinking and driving is dangerous or that driving through a red light is really harmful, I won't believe it." If a child has been fed and clothed, loved and protected, educated and encouraged by a parent for 15 years, this child is going to have to choose to trust, is going to have to exercise faith based on the past performance of the parent. While it will take faith to believe the warnings given by the parent, it's not a leap of faith, just a step of faith. And this faith is not blind faith, since it's based on the past love and care of the parent. And regarding our Heavenly Father, we're not the first people on this planet. Others, many others, have lived before us and have experienced God. They have left us written histories of their experience with a supernatural being who has shown great love and care for us. And since this book claims that the God of creation came to this very planet to reveal to us His love and truth, perhaps we should take advantage of the opportunity it affords. Listen. The best opportunity for anchoring our faith doesn't come from a skeptic or critic. It doesn't even come from an eyewitness to the goodness and love of God. It comes from something even better, something that appeals to logic and reason as well as the heart, something that even Jesus used to guide Himself: prophecy. Andrea will explain.
1: Prophecy is the ultimate anchor for our faith. It is not based on feelings or bias. It is the one thing that above all others provides testable and provable evidence that there is a God who indeed knows the end from the beginning. Prophecy is God's foretelling of history. Prophecy is His story before it even happens. And Jesus believed in prophecy. He quoted from the prophet Isaiah. It was from the writings of the prophet Moses that Jesus gained strength to overcome Satan's temptations in the wilderness. And He also encouraged His followers to read and understand the prophetic book of Daniel. How can one read the prophecy of Daniel 2 and not be impressed with the foreknowledge of God? The storyline had all the drama one could ask for. Daniel, a young Hebrew captive in the court of Nebuchadnezzar, king of Babylon, is going to be killed, along with the other wise men. And what was their transgression? They failed the king. Nebuchadnezzar had simply wanted them to tell him what he had dreamed in his own bed the night before, and also tell him what the dream meant. But after spending time in prayer with his three companions, the Lord of all creation revealed to Daniel what the king had dreamed and what it meant. The king had dreamt of a great image of different kinds of metal. Each metal represented a world kingdom. Babylon was represented by the head of gold, but Babylon was not to stand forever. In fact, it only lasted about 70 years. Babylon was then overthrown by the Medes and the Persians, represented by the chests and arms of silver, in 538 BC. The belly and thighs of bronze represented the kingdom of Greece that began in 331 BC, when Alexander the Great conquered the Medes and the Persians in the Battle of Arbela. The kingdom that followed Greece was the Iron Monarchy of the Roman Empire, which ruled the world from 168 BC to AD 476. And no mere man could have made such startling and exact predictions foretelling world history for the next 2,600 years. Now, for the skeptic, it's positively unscientific to think of divinity tracing the future before it happens. So some schooled in critical thought tell us that instead of Daniel writing this account sometime in the first half of the 6th century BC, the book of Daniel was ghostwritten at the outbreak

outbreak of the persecution of the Jews under the Seleucid rule around 167 BC. But even if that were true, and it's not, the mystery author would

0: of iron and clay, partly strong and partly weak. True to the prediction, the Mediterranean world fractured and fell apart. Many have tried to reunite Europe through the intermarriage of royal families, through wars like those of Charlemagne, Napoleon, and Hitler, and more recently through the mingling of currency. And yet Europe and all its neighbors have remained divided to this day in direct fulfillment to the prophetic vision. They shall not cleave one to another, even as iron is not mixed with clay. But an even more important prophecy contained in this book, endorsed by Jesus, was the prophecy concerning the long-looked-for Messiah.
1: Absolutely. Did you know the book of Daniel predicted the very year the Messiah, the Anointed, would come? The timeline of this prophecy starts or anchors on a historical event. Know therefore and understand, Daniel writes, that from the going forth of the commandment to restore and to build Jerusalem unto the Messiah the Prince shall be 7 weeks and 62 weeks. This prophetic timeline starts from the command to restore and build Jerusalem. That command was made in 457 BC by Artaxerxes. The actual decree can be found in Ezra 7:11 to 26. This decree fortified the Jews with full political and monetary support that restored the Jewish nation whole once again. Now, in the Bible, one prophetic day equals one literal year. You can read about that in Ezekiel 4:6. So 7 weeks plus 62 weeks plus 2 weeks equals 69 prophetic weeks. Each week has 7 days. 7 times 69 equals 483 literal years. And right on time in AD 27, this prophecy came true in the person of Jesus when he was anointed by the Holy Spirit at his baptism. Perhaps that's why Jesus said in John 5:39, "Search the scriptures, for in them ye think ye have eternal life, but they are they which testify of me." The doctrine or teachings of Jesus include a very real belief in the authenticity of the book of Daniel. And according to Jesus, prophetic scripture is something we should search out and pay attention to. Prophetic scripture points us to eternal life because it points us to the life giver. "Think not that I am come to destroy the law or the prophets. I am not come to destroy, but to fulfill," Jesus said. Jesus didn't come to diminish the prophetic gift. He himself was a purveyor of prophecy. For example, Jesus was sitting here on the Mount of Olives, overlooking Jerusalem. His disciples pointed out the beauty of the temple when he said to them, "Do you see all these things? I tell you the truth, not one stone will be left on another. Everyone will be thrown down." This prophecy also came true in AD 70 when the Roman general Titus not only took Jerusalem by conquest, but completely leveled the Temple Mount, pushing all the stones off into the marketplace walkway on the western side of the Temple Mount. This so filled the area that old pictures of Jerusalem show the Jews praying near the top of the western wall. Much of this debris has now been removed, revealing one of the very streets Jesus would have walked on. Now, don't get too distracted by all this archaeology. What's important is that the prophetic word of Scripture gives us reason to believe the Bible. Prophecy gives us a solid foundation upon which to build a rational faith.
2: It does, Stephen. Think of it this way. If I told you that in 7 years you'd be the first non-astronaut to stand on the moon, you'd probably be very doubtful. And then if I added another layer of prophecy and told you that because of your subsequent notoriety, you'd start a new clothing line that would make you a billionaire clothier in just 3 years from landing on the moon, you most likely wouldn't believe me. After all, I have no connections with NASA or anyone who works there. I don't know the president or the vice president. And so for you to be skeptical of my predictions would be completely understandable, even reasonable. But if by some chance you actually were the first non-astronaut to stand on the moon, would you begin to take my second prediction more seriously? Probably. But here's a question that needs an answer. If after 3 years from landing on the moon, you actually did become a billionaire retail seller of clothes, would it be reasonable for you to believe in me? This is why prophecy is more powerful as an anchor for our faith than archaeology. In the book of Matthew alone, 17 times it stated that specific events

0: a fulfillment of prophecy. Here's an example in Matthew 27:35. As Jesus is hanging on the cross, being crucified, it says they parted his garments, casting lots, that it might be fulfilled, which was spoken by the prophet. They parted my garments among them, and upon my vesture did they cast lots. The prophet being referred to here is the psalmist David, and Matthew's quoting from Psalm 22. In this one messianic psalm alone are several amazing correlations with the death and crucifixion of Christ. Psalm 22:1 starts with these words, my God, why hast thou forsaken me? In Matthew 27:46, at 3 PM, Jesus cried out, my God, why hast thou forsaken me? And the psalmist goes on to say, I am despised of the people. They laugh me to scorn. They shake the head, saying, he trusted on the Lord that he would deliver him. Let him deliver him, seeing he delighted in him. And Matthew records, and they that passed by reviled him, wagging their heads, saying, he trusted in God. Let him deliver him now, if he will have him. For he said, I am the Son of God. And then David writes, they part my garments among them and cast lots upon my vesture. Matthew 27:35 says, when they crucified Jesus, they parted his garments by casting lots. In verse 16, David said, they pierced my hands and my feet. He can't be talking about himself here since this never happened to him. With prophetic eye, he's seeing what Thomas and the other disciples saw. They watched the crucifixion. They saw the wounds that the nails left in the hands of our dear Savior. And finally, David wrote, I'm poured out like water, and all my bones are out of joint. My heart is like wax. It's melted in the midst of my bowels. It was reported by John that when one of the soldiers with a spear pierced the side of Jesus after he had died, that forthwith came there out blood and water.
1: Today we only had time to look at a few of the numerous prophecies that were fulfilled in the life of Christ. There are many, many more. A prophetic principle says that the more details you put into a prophecy, the less likely it is to come true. And that is precisely why the life of Christ is completely unbelievable when measured by mere scientific methods. Professor Peter Stoner calculated the probability of just 8 messianic prophecies being fulfilled in the life of Jesus. His estimates, calculated as conservatively as possible and reviewed by the American Scientific Affiliation, said that it is 1 in 10 followed by 28 zeros. No casino in Las Vegas would bet money if those numbers were against the house. Keep in mind that Jesus did not just fulfill 8 prophecies. He fulfilled 108. The chances of fulfilling just 48 prophecies causes the likeliness to decrease to 1 in 10 followed by 157 zeros. Accidental fulfillment of these prophecies is simply beyond the realm of possibility. Unless those events were foreknown in the mind of God, planned in advance to leave for future generations the fingerprints of divine origin. Listen, friends, we have in our hands all the prophetic evidence we need, all the proof necessary to build a strong yet rational faith in the inspiration of these sacred pages. Prophecy is so solid a foundation that Jesus taught it is of more value to our faith than seeing one raised from the dead. Jesus believed in the whole Old Testament, and he invites us to study it for ourselves. Jesus commissioned his followers through the outpouring of the Holy Spirit to write the New Testament to share with mankind the precious truths he had personally revealed to them. This is the living Word of God, and this is the doctrine of Jesus. The words that I speak unto you, they are spirit, and they are life.

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0: I'm guessing you've heard it said that God helps those who help themselves. You know, I get the point of that little proverb, but aren't you glad it's not true? When David was on the run from Saul, he spent time living among the Philistines under the patronage of Achish, the king of Gath. Achish thought David was wonderful because David had Achish believing he was going out and attacking Israel, which he was not doing. One day, Achish intended to wipe out Israel, and he's counting on David to go with him. What would David do? He was now forced, essentially, to attack the very people he was going to reign over. But God stepped in miraculously. 1 Samuel 29:4 says, "But the princes of the Philistines were angry with him. So the princes of the Philistines said to him, 'Make this fellow return that he may go back to the place which you have appointed for him. And do not let him go down with us to battle, lest in the battle he become our adversary. For with what could he reconcile himself to his master, if not with the heads of these men?'" So Achish very apologetically informed David that, "Well, sorry, David, we can't have you come with us and fight against Israel. You know, if it was up to me, but these men here, well, they're not up for it." And of course, David feigned sorrow. "What have I done wrong?" David asked. He had to have been the most relieved man in all of the Middle East. And you'll notice it was David's own actions that put him in that tight place. It's hard to criticize a man who's fleeing for his own life, but going to God's enemies wasn't smart. But God delivered him, even though David was the architect of his own misfortune. And that's not to say we should be presumptuous, but God is merciful. He was merciful to David, and he'll be merciful to you. Think this through. David shouldn't have done what he did, but he did what he did. And when he couldn't get out of the jam himself, God came through. He'll do that for you too, if need be. I'm John Bradshaw for It Is Written. Let's live today by every word.
1: 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A conflict began in heaven and echoes through history. From the flames of persecution to the thunder of the Reformation, from the rise of nations to the final clash of destiny, this book reveals the forces at work behind the scenes of our world. It illuminates the past and shows how historical events are fulfilled in Bible prophecy and how Bible prophecy will be fulfilled in the future. 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

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My name is John Lomakang, and welcome to Good News Television. 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

0: Hello, friends. Pastor James Rafferty here. 3ABM Bible Study Guides are here, hot off the press. They are powerful. They're practical. They're saturated with the Word of God. You are going to love these Bible studies because they communicate truth in a straightforward and convincing way. The Scriptures are rich, and each study ends with a practical outline of what this means for your lives today. They also have a set of summary points. Each lesson has a set of summary points that directs you to the gospel of Jesus Christ and God's great love for each one.
1: These new Bible study guides are not intended to replace any of the great ministry tools you already use. 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

0: Hello, friends. We have some exciting news to share with you. The brand new Andrew's Bible Commentary, the Old Testament and New Testament. Jill, I was so excited when I got my complete copy at the pastor's meetings in Kentucky.
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Shall we bow our heads for prayer? Our Father in heaven, we thank you for the privilege of being here today to study your holy word, to study about the ladder and the tower. We ask that your Holy Spirit will teach us the lessons which will help us in our personal walk with Jesus. And we thank you for hearing our prayer, for we ask it in Jesus' name. Amen. I'd like to invite you to open your Bibles with me to the book of Genesis, chapter 28, and we will begin reading at verse 10. However, before we start reading, I need to give you a little bit of background, the background to this particular passage. We probably all know the story of Jacob and how Jacob lied to his father, deceived his father, stole the birthright from his brother, and as a result of this, he had to flee from his home. The Bible tells us that as he was fleeing from home, he felt a deep burden of guilt because of the sin that he had committed. And after traveling for many, many hours, Jacob arrived in a place which later would be called Bethel, which means the house of God. And this is where I want to pick up our reading in Genesis chapter 28 and verse 10. And Jacob went out from Beersheba and went toward Haran. And he lighted upon a certain place and tarried there all night because the sun was set. And he took of the stones of that place and put them for his pillows and lay down in that place to sleep. And he dreamed, and behold, a ladder set up on the earth, and the top of it reached to heaven. And behold, the angels of God ascending and descending on it. And behold, the Lord stood above it. And then it continues saying, and said, I am the Lord God of Abraham thy father, and the God of Isaac. The land whereon thou liest, to thee will I give it, and to thy seed. Very interesting dream that God gave to Jacob. This has become known as the story of Jacob's ladder, which is certainly a misnomer, because this is not Jacob's ladder, this is the Lord's ladder. It's kind of like saying Noah's flood. You know, it wasn't Noah's flood, it was the Lord's flood. And so really, this is the Lord's ladder. Now the question is, what does this dream symbolize?

You see, every story in Genesis is not only a story, but a prophecy. And so this story must have some prophetic significance. And the question is, what is its prophetic significance? You notice you have a ladder. The top of the ladder reaches unto the highest heaven. The bottom of the ladder is firmly rooted on earth. And between the two points, there are angels ascending and descending upon the ladder. What could be meant by this dream? Well, the fact is that we don't have to guess. Turn in your Bibles with me to the Gospel of John, chapter 1 and verse 51. The Gospel of John, chapter 1 and verse 51. Here Jesus is speaking to Nathanael, who would become one of the disciples of Jesus. And notice what he says. And he saith unto him, Verily, verily, I say unto you, Hereafter ye shall see heaven open, and the angels of God ascending and descending upon the Son of Man. Isn't that an interesting verse? You will see the angels of God ascending and descending upon the Son of Man. Now, if they're ascending and descending upon the Son of Man, what must the ladder of Genesis 28 represent? It must represent Jesus. Because in Genesis 28, the angels are ascending and descending upon the ladder. In John 1, it says that they're ascending and descending upon the Son of Man, upon Jesus. In other words, Jesus is that ladder. Now, if I were to ask you, how many key parts does a ladder have? Probably many of you would answer three. The bottom, the top, and the middle. But really, a ladder has only two key parts, the bottom and the top. And of course, the middle is automatic if you have the bottom and the top. Now, why would Jesus be compared with a ladder? Well, let's talk a little bit about this. What would the top of the ladder represent if the ladder represents Jesus? Well, turn with me in your Bibles to John chapter 1 and verses 1 and 3. We almost don't even have to look up those verses. It says there in John chapter 1, verses 1 and 3, In the beginning was the Word, and the Word was with God, and the Word was God. And then verse 3 says that He made all things, and without Him was not anything made that was made. Notice that these verses describe Jesus before He came to this world. Jesus, according to John chapter 1, before He became man, was God. He was the Creator. Now, I also want you to notice Matthew chapter 1 and verse 23. Matthew chapter 1 and verse 23. This is speaking about the birth of Christ. And the angel speaks these words, which are very well known, incidentally, by us. Behold, a virgin shall be with child, and shall bring forth a son, and they shall call his name Emmanuel, which being interpreted is God with us. These two verses clearly teach that Jesus is God. That is the top of the ladder. It represents the deity of Jesus, the divinity of Christ. He is one with God. In the beginning, He was with the Father, equal with the Father. In fact, Jesus said, I and the Father are one. That is in unity, in character, and in purpose. So the top of the ladder represents the deity or the divinity of Jesus Christ. But now we must ask, what does the bottom represent? Now the top reached all the way to heaven where the Father was standing at the top of the ladder. What would the bottom represent if it's rooted?

firmly upon the earth. It must represent the humanity of Jesus, the manhood of Christ. Notice what we find in John chapter 1 and verse 14. Also a verse which is very, very well known. We probably could recite it from memory. It says there in John chapter 1 and verse 14, "And the Word," that is the Word who was God, "the Word was made flesh and dwelt among us. And we beheld his glory, the glory as of the only begotten of the Father, full of grace and truth." Now you notice that Word who was God in eternity, who created this world, John tells us that he became flesh. In other words, he became a human being. He was rooted on this earth with a nature which is common to ours. Notice also what we find in Matthew chapter 1 and verse 1 on the humanity of Christ, the bottom of the ladder, his manhood, if we could speak in those terms. It says there in Matthew chapter 1 and verse 1, the beginning of the genealogy of Christ, it says, "The book of the generation of Jesus Christ, the son of David, the son of Abraham." So we notice here that Jesus has two characteristics when it comes to his self-identity, and that is that Jesus in eternity was God, and he came to this earth and he became man without ceasing to be God. The top of the ladder is his deity, and the bottom of the ladder represents his humanity. His divinity unites him with his Father. His humanity unites him with us. Thus, heaven and earth are united through the God-man. You know, there are texts in Scripture that indicate that Jesus is both God and man, besides the ones that we just read. For example, in Revelation chapter 22 and verse 16, Jesus says that he has sent his angel to testify unto them the things which were written to the churches. And then he goes on to say that he is the root and the offspring of David. Now, I've mentioned this in a previous lecture, but this is an extremely interesting verse, because it says that Jesus is the root of David, and he is also the offspring of David. Now, how is it possible to be the root of David and the offspring of David? The fact is that Jesus is David's father, and he is also David's son. He is David's father because when he created Adam and David descended from Adam, David was created by Christ. But Jesus is the son of David as a man because he comes from the lineage of David. Notice also John chapter 8 and verse 58. John chapter 8 and verse 58. You know, Jesus said something very revolutionary to the Jews who were listening to him. You know, we just read in Matthew chapter 1 that Jesus was the son of Abraham and the son of David. So in other words, Jesus was the son of Abraham. But in John chapter 8 and verse 58, Jesus said something revolutionary, and it made the Jews very angry. They picked up stones to throw them at him after he said these words. He said, "Verily, verily, I say unto you, before Abraham was, I am." Now notice he doesn't say before Abraham was, I was. He says, "Before Abraham was, I am." In other words, I never had a beginning. So once again, we find that Jesus is the seed of Abraham, he's the son of Abraham, but he says that before Abraham was, I am. That means that Jesus is both God and man. The top of the ladder is his deity, and the bottom of the ladder is his humanity. And those two characteristics unite God with man. Notice also in the book of Philippians chapter 2, here the Apostle Paul is going to weigh in on this particular subject, the book of Philippians chapter 2, and I would like to begin reading at verse 5. It says here, "Let this mind be in you, which was also in Christ Jesus, who being in the form of God,
thought it not robbery to be equal with God. A better translation would be, he did not consider

consider equality with God as something to be hung on to, as something to be grasped. And so it says, but made himself of no reputation. Better translation would be that he emptied himself and took upon him the form of a servant and was made in the likeness of men. And being found in a fashion as a man, he humbled himself and became obedient unto death, even death of the cross. Notice that he was in the form of God, but he took the form of a servant and became a man and suffered death on a cross. Clearly, the Apostle Paul in this passage indicates that Jesus is both God and man in one person. He has two natures in one person. But now we need to ask the question, how far down did Jesus come? This is a big point of debate in Christendom today, and more specifically within the Seventh-day Adventist Church. For decades we have had this discussion. How far down did Jesus come? Did Jesus take the nature of Adam before Adam sinned? Did Jesus take the nature of the unfallen Adam as a human being? Or did Jesus take our sinful nature? You know, I'm not sure that on this earth this issue will ever be resolved. I've resolved it in my own mind. And I'm going to share with you some evidence to the effect that Jesus Christ came all the way down to where we are. Not to where Adam was before he sinned, but to where we are, needy sinners. Go with me to the book of Hebrews, chapter 2, and verses 14 through 17. Hebrews chapter 2 and verses 14 through 17. Here the Apostle Paul is very, very clear on this point, I believe. Once again, Hebrews chapter 2 and beginning with verse 14. For as much then as the children, that's us, are partakers of flesh and blood, he also himself likewise took part of the same, that through death he might destroy him that had the power of death, that is the devil, and deliver them who through fear of death were all their lifetime subject to bondage. For verily he took not on him the nature of angels, but he took on him the seed of Abraham. Did Jesus take the nature of an angel? No. He took upon himself the seed of Abraham. Now notice verse 17, very important. Wherefore, in some things it behooved him to be made like unto his brethren. Let's try it again. Wherefore, in most things it... Okay, you're protesting. You won't even let me continue reading. It says there, wherefore in all things it behooved him to be made like unto his brethren, that he might be a merciful and faithful high priest in things pertaining to God to make reconciliation for the sins of the people. He was made in all things like unto his brethren. Now, I need to explain something to you about the word brethren in the New Testament as it applies to the followers of Christ. The word brethren in the New Testament is a technical term which means those who have been converted and belong to Jesus Christ. They've been engrafted into the family of God by conversion. You remember once Jesus said, who is my brother? Who is my sister? Who is my mother? He says, he who does the will of God, that is my brother and my sister and my father and my mother. The word brethren does not mean unregenerate sinners.
The word brethren refers to those who have gone through the experience of conversion. Their human nature has been regenerated. They have been born again, in other words. This is very, very important. So Jesus was made like unto his converted brethren, his born again brethren.

In other words, Jesus, when he was born, he never had to be born again because he was born again. Are you catching my point? Now let's go to Hebrews chapter 4, verses 14 and 15. Hebrews chapter 4 and verses 14 and 15. Remember that Jesus had to come all the way down. Hebrews 4 and verses 14 and 15. These are marvelous verses. They fill us with hope. It says there, "For we have not an high priest which cannot be touched with the feeling of our infirmities." Whose infirmities? Our infirmities. "But was in all points tempted like as Adam was, yet without sin." What does that verse say? Is the verse clear? It is crystal clear. It says, he was tempted in all points like as we are, yet without sin. Now, some people say, well, Pastor, if he was tempted in all points like we are, but he never sinned, how can he understand us? I like to use this illustration. If you were sinking in quicksand, and you were all the way up to your neck, and your head was about to go under, what would you rather have? Would you rather have someone in the quicksand sympathizing with you, or would you rather have someone on solid ground who can pull you out? I don't even have to answer my own question, because the answer is obvious. If Jesus had jumped into the quicksand and he became a sinner, he took a sinful nature, but he didn't sin. If he had become a sinner, he would have needed a what? He would need a savior. He would have needed a redeemer. But we're being told here that he was tempted in all things, yet without sin. He took our nature, and for 33 years, he lived a perfect, sinless life, never acted out one sin. That's amazing. Now, if Jesus has come with our nature, we have serious theological problems. I don't want you to assume that I'm being religious here, but I'm going to give you an illustration because I want you to understand what I'm saying. Let's say that Superman really existed. Now, I know that Superman doesn't exist, but let's suppose that Superman really did exist. And Superman comes to that door, and he says to those gathered here today, he says, "Come outside with me." And so we all step out the glide, and then Superman flies into the air, and he says, "Follow me." What would you say? "Superman, you're crazy. You see, you have powers that I don't have. You have a different nature than I have." You see, if Jesus had a human nature different than we do, on what basis could God ask us to follow his example? If Jesus was superior to us, if Jesus had advantages over us, on what basis could he tell us to follow his example? On what basis could we even follow his example? Are you understanding what I'm saying? And so Jesus came all the way down. Now, if you look at the genealogy of Christ in Matthew chapter 1, you'll discover some very interesting things. He had quite the list of ancestors. Let me mention some of them to you. You have Abram the liar. You have Jacob the supplanter. You have David the murderer and the adulterer. You have Rahab the harlot. You have Ruth, who was not even an Israelite. She was a Moabite. And you have Ammon, who was so idolatrous and so wicked that he filled the streets of Jerusalem with the innocent blood of his own people. That was the ancestry of Christ, because Jesus descended from Abraham and he descended from David. Now,
my way, God spared him that inheritance.

inheritance. Listen, folks. Very famous preacher back in 1888 Minneapolis conference wrote a book titled The Consecrated Way to Christian Perfection. And he used this argument. He said, if Jesus did not come to the world with our sinful nature, by the way, the sinful nature never sinned. Are you understanding what I'm saying? If Jesus did not come to this world with our sinful nature, then Mary, his mother, must have been immaculately conceived. Have you ever heard the doctrine of the Immaculate Conception? You know, many people assume that the doctrine of the Immaculate Conception means that Catholic Church teaches that Jesus was born immaculate. That's not the doctrine of the Immaculate Conception, is that Mary was born without sinful human nature. Because how could she give birth to Jesus perfect, with a perfect and sinless nature, if Jesus inherited a sinful nature from her? And so they spare Mary from having a sinful nature. And therefore, they say, Jesus could be born without a sinful nature. This creates huge problems. But Mary was born without the sinful nature. You have to assume that her mother also was born without a sinful nature. And her mother must have been born without a sinful nature. And so on. The fact is that the sinful nature was mentioned in chapter 1. The line of Abraham and Jacob and David. And all of these individuals that are mentioned in the genealogy of Christ. He truly inherited the sinful human nature. You're probably saying this probably is a unique Adventist view. I want to read a statement from, perhaps arguably, the greatest theologian of the 20th century. You've probably never heard of him. His name is Karl Barth. He wrote in his Church Dogmatics, Volume 1, Part 2, page 153, the following words. But there must be no weakening or obscuring of the saving truth that the nature which God assumed in Christ is identical with our nature as we see it in the light of the fall. Do you notice this? By the way, he was a Reformed theologian. He continues saying, if it were otherwise, how could Christ really be like us? What concern would we have with him? We stand before God characterized by the fall. God's Son not only assumed our nature, but he entered the concrete form of our nature under which we stand before God as men damned and lost. So Karl Barth himself, and I have other statements from other non-Adventist theologians who teach the same truth, that Jesus assumed our sinful nature, and he did not allow that sinful nature to manifest itself in acts of sin. In other words, Jesus had a sinful nature, but he developed a holy character. Jesus had, in other words, sinful flesh. He did not have holy flesh. He had sinful flesh, like we have sinful flesh. And yet Jesus never allowed the sinful flesh to manifest itself in acts of sin. The instant the temptation came to Christ, Jesus resisted it. He never, for a momentary instant, had an inclination or a tendency to commit sin. Because the moment the temptation arrived, even before he would have a tendency or an inclination to commit the sin, he would say, "It is written." Are you understanding what I'm saying? He had no inclination. He never played with temptation saying, "Should I or shouldn't I?" Never did Jesus have that feeling. He never had a tendency or an inclination to commit an act of sin, even though he had our nature. Now, is that comforting truth for us? Is that encouraging truth for us? I'll tell you, that is very encouraging to me, because I need to know that there is power to overcome. There is power to conquer.
Notice Romans chapter 8 and verses

3 and 4. Romans chapter 8 and verses 3 and 4. Here we find very clearly this same idea expressed by the Apostle Paul. It says there, "For what the law could not do, in that it was weak through the flesh," in other words, the law can't save us, "God, sending his own Son in the likeness of sinful flesh," in the likeness of what? In other words, he came in the likeness of our flesh. The likeness of our flesh. His flesh was like our flesh, sinful flesh. And so it says, "God sending his Son in the likeness of sinful flesh, and for sin condemned sin in the flesh." How did Jesus condemn sin? In sinful flesh, according to this, that the righteousness of the law might be fulfilled in us who walk not after the flesh, but after the Spirit. The Apostle Paul is saying that we can follow the example of Jesus. We can walk not according to the flesh, but according to the Spirit. Now, I would like to read several statements also from the Spirit of Prophecy. The first of these is in Desire of Ages, pages 311 and 312. Very meaningful statements. And she's speaking in the context of the Lord's ladder. I almost said Jacob's ladder, the Lord's ladder. See, we are climbing Jacob's ladder. We're not climbing Jacob's ladder, be real. We're climbing the Lord's ladder. Notice, "Christ is the ladder that Jacob saw resting on the earth and the topmost round reaching to the gate of heaven, to the very threshold of glory. If that ladder had failed by a single step of reaching the earth, we should have been lost." How far did the ladder come down? All the way down. She continues saying, "But Christ reaches us where we are." Where does Christ reach? Adam? Before he fell? No. He reaches us where we are. He took our nature and overcame, that we, through taking his nature, might overcome. Made in the likeness of sinful flesh, he lived a sinless life. Imagine that, living in sinful flesh and yet living a sinless life. Now, by his divinity, he lays hold upon the throne of heaven. That's the top of the ladder. While by his humanity, he reaches us. He bids us by faith in him attain to the glory of the character of God. Therefore, are we to be perfect, even as our Father which is in heaven is perfect. Well, after all, you do know that text of the Apostle Paul where he says, "I can do most things through Christ who strengthens me." I can do some things through Christ who strengthens me. Is that what the text says? The text says, "I can do all things except overcome sin through Christ who strengthens me." Last I knew, all means all. If I can do all things through Christ who strengthens me, it means that I can also overcome sin through the power of Jesus, like Jesus overcame sin through the power of the Spirit that dwelt in his life. Allow me to read just a few more statements here. This one is from Signs of the Times, October 17, 1900. She says, "Adam was tempted by the enemy and he fell. It was not indwelling sin which caused him to yield." In other words, Adam had no indwelling sin. That's not what led him to yield. "For God made him pure and upright in his own image. He was faultless as the angels before the throne. There were in him no corrupt principles, no tendencies to evil. But," now here comes the contrast, "but when Christ came to meet the temptations of Satan, he bore the likeness of sinful flesh." See the contrast between Adam and Jesus? "He bore
the likeness of sinful flesh in the wilderness, weakened physically by a fast of 40 days, he met his adversary. His dignity was questioned, his authority disputed, his allegiance to his father assailed by the fall.

fallen foe, and yet he overcame. In another statement that we find in Desire of Ages, page 49, Ellen White says this: "It would have been an almost infinite humiliation for the Son of God to take man's nature, even when Adam stood in his innocence in Eden." Did you catch that? It would have been an almost infinite humiliation for Jesus to take the human nature of Adam before his sin, she's saying. Even when Adam stood in his innocence in Eden, she says. But Jesus, notice the word "but" again, but Jesus accepted humanity when the race had been weakened by 4,000 years of sin. Like every child of Adam, he accepted the results of the working of the great law of heredity. That's Matthew chapter 1. What these results were is shown in the history of his earthly ancestors. He came with such a heredity to share our sorrows and temptations and to give us the example of a sinless life. Allow me to read just a few more. The Adventist Review and Sabbath Herald, February 24, 1874. Ellen White says, "The great work of redemption could be carried out only by the Redeemer taking the place of fallen Adam." Did you catch that? Taking the place of whom? Fallen Adam. General Conference Bulletin, April 23, 1901. She says this: "Laying aside his royal crown, he condescended to step down step by step to the level of fallen humanity." Perhaps one more. Youth's Instructor, December 20, 1900. By the way, do you notice that most of these statements are from the early 1900s? Right after the Congress of Minneapolis in 1888. She says this: "Think of Christ's humiliation. He took upon himself fallen, suffering human nature, degraded and defiled by sin." Did you catch that? I'm going to read that again. "He took upon himself fallen, suffering human nature, degraded and defiled by sin. He took our sorrows, bearing our grief and shame. He endured all the temptations wherewith man is beset." Folks, there is no excuse for sin. We can't say the devil made me do it, the world made me do it, the flesh made me do it. After all, I have sinful flesh. Do you know what you're really saying when you say that you can't overcome sin? You're not saying that the flesh is weak. What you're saying is that God is not powerful enough. Are you understanding what I'm saying? When you say, "I can't overcome," it's impossible to overcome sin, because I have a sinful human nature. You're saying that even God cannot give you power to overcome that sinful nature. You're limiting the power of God by saying that it's not possible. Now, so we have this ladder. By the way, do you know what's interesting? This ladder is not, first of all, set up on earth and then it reaches the top. You know, that's the way we set up ladders. You know, you take it out from the garage, and then you take it, you put it on the ground, and you put it up to the roof. No, with God's ladder, it's different. See, with God's ladder, the ladder is let down from heaven to earth. It's up there first, then it comes down to earth, and it bridges heaven and earth. Reminds me of what happened several years ago in Texas. You might remember this story, a little girl who fell into a cistern. Remember that? She was deep down in this narrow cistern. And when the fire department came, they were trying to figure out how they could get her out. She was too little. She was injured. She couldn't take the rope. They couldn't say, "Take the rope and we'll pull you out." So what happened is that one of the firefighters actually got in that real narrow cistern, and he was let down on the rope all the way to the level where she was. He took her in his arms and lifted her up. You see, the idea of this ladder is not that the ladder is set up on earth and we climb up to heaven. The idea is that the ladder is let down from heaven to earth and then we can climb up. The honor and the glory belongs to him.
Now, Jesus is the ladder that bridges heaven and earth. You see,

As God, he unites us with God. As man, he is united with us. He is the God-man. Do you know that we're closer to God now than if we'd never sinned? Because if we'd sinned, Jesus would only be God. But as a result of sin, now God is one of us through Jesus Christ. He's closer to us than if we had never sinned. The latter is Jesus. The latter, in fact, represents the intercessions of Jesus for us. Notice what we find in 1 Timothy chapter 2 and verse 5. 1 Timothy chapter 2 and verse 5. It says, "For there is one God and one mediator between God and man, the man Jesus Christ." Who is the only mediator between heaven and earth? The only mediator, the only one who can represent us before the Father is Jesus, because he's one of us, and he can represent us to his Father because he's one with his Father as well. In other words, Jesus is the bridge between heaven and earth. You know what saddens me? What saddens me is that there's a church in this world that teaches that you need priests, human priests, to unite you with heaven. They say that, you know, you come to the priest, and the priest, he represents you before God. He presents your sins before God, and he forgives you. There are two problems with that idea. Problem number one is that according to Hebrews chapter 7, verses 25 and 26, if you'll go with me there, Hebrews chapter 7, verses 25 and 26, the only priest that can represent us is a priest who is perfectly undefiled by sin. It says there in Hebrews 7, verses 25 and 26, "Wherefore he is able also to save them to the uttermost that come unto God by him." Did you notice that? We come unto God by whom? We come unto God by him, "seeing he ever liveth to make intercession for them." See, he represents us before God. And who is the only one who can do that? Notice verse 26. "For such an high priest became us, who is holy, harmless, undefiled, separate from sinners, and made higher than the heavens." In order to be a priest, he has to be what? He has to be perfect. I don't know a single human priest who is perfect. And so human priests cannot bridge the gap between us and God. But there's another reason why human priests can't do it. And that is because in order for the latter to bridge the heaven and the earth, the person who bridges it must be God and must be man. And I don't know the first priest on earth who is God. They're men, but they're not God. They have the bottom of the ladder, but they have no way of getting to the top. Because the mediator has to be man, and he has to be God. And he has to be perfect. And so a human priesthood representing us before God is simply false theology and dangerous theology, because it gives us the impression that our hope rests upon the arm of man. Do you know what the ladder represents? Is the intercession of Jesus for us. You know, if we do sin, 1 John chapter 2 and verse 1 says, "These things I write to you so that you sin not. But if anyone sins, we have what? We have an advocate with the Father, Jesus Christ, the righteous." So in other words, Jesus represents us before the Father. And let me say this, folks. In order for Jesus to bridge the gap between us and heaven, we must be truly repentant, and we must confess our sins without excuse. We must be sorry for sin. You know, Proverbs 28 and verse 13 says that we must not only confess our sin, but we must forsake our sins through the power of Jesus. But the good news is that if we blow it, if we sin, Jesus Christ represents us before the Father when there is true repentance and when there is confession of sin. You know, once we've knelt at the foot of our bed at night and we do an inventory of our lives, we say, "Oh, I blew it here, and I did this wrong today, and I just lost my temper." You know, when we think about what we did throughout the day,
we can kneel and we pray, Jesus, you know, I'm really sorry about all of these things that I did. And we're supposed to confess our sins specifically, not just a general, please forgive me my sins. But we're supposed to think on our sins individually. And that those sins led Jesus to the

cross. And when we do that, we feel sorrow for sin because we recognize what sin did to Jesus. We say, oh, Jesus, please forgive me for what I've done. And then Jesus is the ladder that bridges us with heaven. Isn't that good news? So he not only gives us power, but he also gives us forgiveness because we are on a road that leads us to growth. Now, upon the ladder, there were angels ascending and descending. You know, we don't give enough of a role to angels. Angels ascending and descending upon the Son of Man. What could that possibly mean? Well, let me talk to you a moment about the veil of the temple. Go with me to Exodus chapter 26 and verse 31. Exodus chapter 26 and verse 31. I want you to notice that between the holy and the most holy place, right in front of the altar of incense, or the golden altar, there was a veil. And I want you to notice the interesting characteristic about that veil. Exodus 26 and verse 31. It says here, "And thou shalt make a veil of blue and purple and scarlet and fine twined linen of cunning work, with cherubims shall it be made." And there were cherubims ascending and descending upon the veil. The book of Hebrews says that the veil represents the flesh of Jesus Christ. And by the way, when incense was offered on that altar, the incense would ascend where the curtain was, and it would go into the presence of God. Do you know what that represents? It represents the fact that when we pray, our prayers are borne by the angels to the courts of heaven. And when God answers our prayers, he sends his angels to this earth to fulfill that which we are requesting in harmony with his will. You know, we have biblical examples of this. For example, in Daniel chapter 9, verses 22 and 23, we find Daniel praying for light about the prophecy of the 2300 days. And while he's praying, suddenly appears before him the angel Gabriel. And Gabriel actually says, "Before you even finished your prayer, I was on my way with the Lord's answer." So in other words, the angels are ministering spirits between heaven and earth. They are the emissaries of Jesus. They take our prayers to heaven. They bring God's answers back. This church that I was mentioning a little while ago, they teach that individuals who died and went to heaven are our intercessors. And of course, the greatest intercessor in their mind is Mary. So if Mary and all of these heroes, so to speak, are our intercessors between heaven and earth, that means that the angels must fold their wings and fold their hands, and they're left unemployed. But really, the connection between heaven and earth is close indeed. This world is filled with emissaries of God. It's filled with angels just waiting to do the biddings of God when we ask. Matthew chapter 4 and verse 11 describes Jesus in the wilderness. And when Jesus was in the wilderness, we are told that angels from heaven came down and ministered unto Christ. So the angels even ministered unto Jesus while Jesus was here. And then when Jesus goes back to heaven, he's still the commander of the angels. The angels still fulfill his biddings. In that sense, the angels ascend and descend upon the Son of Man because they are the instruments of Jesus to fulfill his will throughout the universe. Do you know, there's another story in the book of Genesis. It's in Genesis 11, the story of the tower. You ever read that story? You know, that's just the opposite of what we study tonight. In
our study, we've noticed that the ladder, which bridges heaven and earth, is let down from heaven and

set up on earth so that we can go up. But in Genesis chapter 11, the builders of the tower, this is after the flood, they want to save themselves from another flood.

by our towers. We do not save ourselves by what we do. They said, let us make a name for ourselves. And so they tried to ascend to the highest heavens on their tower to save themselves. And God says, you're going about it the wrong way. You can never reach unto heaven. Heaven reaches unto you. Genesis chapter 3, when Adam and Eve sinned, we don't find Adam saying, oh, Lord, please forgive me. We don't see that. God comes down to the garden. He says, Adam, where are you? Adam isn't seeking after God. God is seeking Adam. In Romans chapter 3 and verse 11, it says, there is no one who seeketh after God. In other words, God comes down and seeks us in Jesus, the ladder, so that we can then climb up. We don't build our ladder so that we can get up there. Are you understanding what I'm saying? Babel represents the human attempt to save itself, whereas the ladder represents God's saving us. Now, somebody might be saying, well, Pastor Bohr, but what about that text that says, you shall seek me and you shall find me when you seek me with all your heart? See, man does seek after God. But do you know what? God implants in our hearts the desire to seek him. Do you know we don't even repent? God gives us repentance according to Scripture. And when he plants the spirit of repentance in our hearts, we repent. God gives us a spirit of confession. In other words, all salvation originates with God, whether it be repentance, whether it be confession, no matter what it is, whether it's seeking God, it's because God has a heart. And that's what the ladder is trying to teach. God has let down the ladder to save us. Now, we are climbing the Lord's ladder. We're not there yet, but we're climbing the ladder. Do you know what climbing the ladder represents? It represents the fact that every day we are growing in our Christian experience. We are gaining victories in our Christian life. And do you know how we do it? Go with me to the book of Hebrews, chapter 12. Hebrews, chapter 12. Now, if you're on a ladder, is it very safe to look down? Where do you usually look when you're climbing a ladder? I'll tell you what I look up. Notice Hebrews 12, verse 1. Wherefore, seeing we also are compassed about with so great a cloud of witnesses, let us lay aside every weight and the sin which doth so easily beset us. And let us run with patience the race that is set before us. How can we run with patience the race that is set before us? How can we lay aside, according to this, every weight and the sin which besets us so easily? How can we do it? Verse 2, looking unto Jesus, the author and finisher of our faith, who for the joy that was set before him endured the cross, despising the shame, and is set down at the right hand of the throne of God. For consider, the word consider means to concentrate upon. For consider him that endured such contradiction of sinners against himself, lest ye be wearied and faint in your minds. How is it that we're not weary or faint? By keeping our eyes where? On Jesus. When I was going to school before I got married, where I met my wife in Columbia, we went to visit this great big rock that sticks out of the ground. The name of the rock is El Peñol. Huge. I mean, it's several hundred feet tall. And when we went to that place with the school, we went on an outing, they had a ladder made out of wood that went like a maze up one side of that rock. And the interesting thing is, it was a hanging ladder. It had ropes on the side, and many of the boards of the ladder were missing. It was actually not a ladder, it was a walkway that would go up, you know, up and up and up. You didn't have steps. You had to grab onto the ropes, and you had to step over the boards that were missing.
And I'll tell you, when I got up

there, that wind started whipping back and forth. And you know, I peeked one time through one of those boards, and it was a long ways down there. But they had told us before we got on that ladder or that way up to the top of the rock, and I've been to the top now. Also, they have a cement stairs that go all the way to the top. Praise the Lord. It's a lot easier now, although it takes a lot of stamina to get up there. But anyway, they said two things to us when we were about to go up. Number one, hang on for dear life. And number two, don't look down. And I must admit, I did disobey once because I looked down, and I was sorry I did. Do you know that's the way that we can overcome sin? Number one, don't look down. Look unto Jesus. Keep your eyes on the top as we ascend. Let's keep our eyes on the holy city, on Jesus, our finisher of our faith. If we did that and watched less television, less holy music, and we're less concerned about our own riches and our victory in our Christian life. But we have a tendency to look up. And folks, for everything in the world, let's hang on to Jesus, the author and finisher of our faith.

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Adolescents who drink alcohol before age 14 are significantly more likely to experience alcohol dependence at some point in their lives than those who drink after 21, which is the legal age of drinking in America. In addition, youth who drink alcohol are more likely to experience negative consequences, like physical or sexual assault, accidents, memory issues, getting on the wrong side of the law, and not doing well in school. But how can we prevent youth from getting into drugs, alcohol, and smoking when it's everywhere? Stand by. Go Healthy for Good starts right now.

0: I'm Dr. Nerida. Welcome to Go Healthy for Good. When it comes to preventing substance abuse, there are risk factors on one hand and protective factors on the other. Some risk factors include a chaotic home environment with ineffective parenting, little mutual attachment and nurturing, and poor social coping skills. A basic rule of thumb, though, is to keep drugs out of the house and for adults in the home not to use them. Juan didn't have that privilege. Here's his story.
1: The farthest back that I can remember was probably about 2-3 years old, where I remember my father kicking in doors and putting hands on my mom and just beating her. I remember the cops coming over and the cops knowing us by name, bringing us toys, try to cheer us up. It was like a normal thing for them to come out. As my mom tried to leave that abusive relationship, she would go from one bad relationship to another, and it did introduce us to the drug life. I remember being 3-4 years old and sitting at the kitchen table with men just laying out heroin, like if they were weighing out wheat or something, you know. I remember our houses being raided and us having to run to our neighbor's house so, you know, we wouldn't get taken. Of course, I didn't know why we were running. I just knew we were going somewhere, you know. I was just confused. I wouldn't know what was going on. I didn't even think anything was wrong. I figured, okay, that's life, you know, as any other kid would. I didn't put two and two together until I was about 9 years old, when my mother would send me upstairs to the apartments that we would stay at with an envelope. And my mother's boyfriend at the time was a manager, so I thought, hey, you know, I'm just collecting rent for her, because that's what she would tell me. And little did I know that she was sending me on drug deals, and I didn't even know. I was just 9 years old, 8, 9 years old. Until one day, my friend and I were curious. My mother ended up leaving, and my friend and I were curious. I wonder what's in this envelope, and I said, let's open it. So when we opened it, it's when I seen a bag of methamphetamine, and I just felt a whole bunch of different rushes and memories and visions in my head, just, you know, of everything else that I've experienced. And that's when I realized, you know, the kind of life that we've been living. And because I always thought, you know, hey, we live a pretty nice life, you know, we're doing pretty good. But, you know, it was, to me, it seemed like it's just been one big lie. After that, I just ran with it. There was no turning back after that. You know, I that's the kind of life we were living, so I figured, hey, that's going to be me. I was already selling drugs by the time I was in sixth grade. I was already a full-blown pothead, going to school high, having weed in my pockets. I was a very sad child. I was very sad. I was very mad. I was very lost. I ended up becoming a cutter. I would cut my arms. I would burn my arms with the joints that I would smoke or cigarettes. Pain was something that I felt was my getaway to the pain that I already felt, or, you know, just escaping from what was already inside, you know, that darkness, the emptiness. And it had a lot to do with the anger that I felt inside because of, you know, the lifestyle that was just around me. You know, my mother exposing us to that, and I'm thinking that she's the one that's supposed to take care of us, but yet she got us in the mix of everything, you know. Anger towards the world because of the things that were said by the people that I thought were supposed to care about you. You know, my mom, you're gonna be just like your dad, or you're gonna be just like your brother, or my brother calling me a punk, or, you know, saying that

0: and the teachers as well. You know, all this negativity that we hear, saying that we're going to amount to nothing, that I'm just going to be in prison or dead or in jail, or, you know, I'm not going to make it. So I figured, hey, if I'm not going to make it, I might as well make something out of it now. And I think that if somebody would have took action, you know, if paid attention to the red flags, you know, it would have been a whole different story.
1: But nobody did, although today's guest could definitely have taken action. She's a social worker, a psychotherapist, and the mother of three teen boys. Sean's here to get us up and about, and we'll add to the dish we've been making in the kitchen yesterday. But first, the news.

0: In the headlines today, sleep deficit tied to binging, caffeine impairs fertility treatment, and ways to reduce cannabis use. Each extra hour of sleep a teen gets corresponds with a 10% decrease in binge drinking. These findings are based on data from 6,500 adolescents tracked since the mid-1990s as part of the National Longitudinal Study of Adolescent Health. 45% of adolescents polled don't get the recommended 8 to 10 hours of sleep, and those with insufficient sleep are also more likely to have interpersonal issues related to alcohol. They're also more likely to drive drunk as college students and to use marijuana. So parents, help your kids to get enough sleep. That way you're helping them make good choices. A man's addiction to coffee could limit the success of a couple's fertility treatment, according to a small Boston study involving 105 men. Only 20% of couples in which the man consumed three or more cups of coffee a day were likely to end up with a live birth, compared with 55% of couples where the man consumed less than a cup of coffee a day. Now, while these are very preliminary findings, men, you might consider dropping the coffee for a while. Researchers in Canada report success in preventing, reducing, or delaying cannabis use amongst at-risk teens. Over 1,000 teens across 21 London high schools were identified to be at high risk for substance abuse. Risk factors included anxiety, negative thinking, impulsivity, and sensation seeking. The students took part in two 90-minute cognitive behavioral therapy sessions that involved real-life scenarios described by peers. Sessions were adapted to match their personality time. Although 25% went on to use cannabis during the next 2 years, there was a 33% reduction in the first 6 months. Sensation seekers were at highest risk, yet showed a 75% reduction in the first 6 months. So how about some cognitive problem solving with the teens in your life? I'm Dr. Nerida McKibben, and that's today's Health News. Today's interview comes from San Antonio, Texas, where we met with Alina Baltazar, director of the Center for Prevention Education at the Institute for the Prevention of Addiction at Andrews University. Like Juan's mother, we think we can hide stuff from our kids. I asked Alina how long before kids start noticing substances like nicotine and alcohol.
1: Actually, when they're very young. In fact, we encourage parents to start talking about it as soon as they can even understand and communicate. Because kids notice things. They notice when cigarettes are being put to the mouth or when people are acting funny. So we really encourage parents to start making those comments like, hey, you know, yes, they do that and we don't do that and this is why it's not good, to make it developmentally appropriate throughout their children's lives. But especially it's important during those middle school years. You really want to make it very clear where you stand as a family and according to your cultural and religious traditions as to what you expect of your children.
0: We talk about gateway drugs, you know, the first one that sort of opens the door to it all. What's the most common gateway drug?
1: The most common is alcohol, because that's what's in the home, that's what parents may be using themselves, and even some parents want to encourage their kids to drink at home because they're thinking, well, if they do it at home and I'm supervising, it's better for me to know what's going on as opposed to what's going on with their peers. Mm. But research has found that's actually putting their kids at risk, because a kid is getting the impression like, oh, my parents think it's okay, so if it's okay at home, then it's okay with my friends. So that's
0: right,
1: because alcohol is more of that gateway drug.
0: Yes, I'm surprised some parents want to demystify alcohol and actually, so they actually give their kids alcohol to drink from quite a young age. Does that put them at more risk of later becoming alcohol overdose?

0: it uses.
1: Right, actually, because if you start young, and especially if it then turns out to be a regular use, then it's almost nearly impossible for them to actually get treated and recover from any alcoholism that may develop, because the younger they start, the harder it is for them to quit, and then they're actually developmentally arrested. So in other words, if they start using alcohol regularly at the age of 14, then it's almost like they've never really developed beyond the age of 14. Mm. So I've seen that over and over in my clinical practice as well. So you definitely want to be very careful.
0: It's partly that forming brain is at risk, more at risk than what an adult brain would
1: yes,
0: be.
1: And marijuana use also, if it starts younger, it's more of a risk factor to cause permanent damage to the brain if they start regularly using. So a lot of people say marijuana is also a gateway drug. Alcohol more so, but marijuana is also a concern as well, especially when they start younger.
0: Right, and I think now with legalizing marijuana or the medical use of marijuana, there's potential for a switch.
1: Right, because there is now this thinking, oh, it's not dangerous, it's good for people who are sick, though marijuana use has actually gone down a little bit in the U.S. So the edibles especially can make people quite sick, and so maybe they are getting that message, okay, maybe it's not good for everyone, or there are people getting sick from it. So there is the message getting out there. It's not this healthy thing.
0: It's really die in order for the dangers of marijuana to become apparent, but at least a few are heeding the message. On the other side of the break, you'll find Phil in the kitchen, but first this.
2: What you doing?
0: Oh, I'm mulching these vegetables. They're organic, you know.
2: Oh, that's a really good idea, because all the vegetables in the market are full of pesticides, aren't they?
0: So is that fish you're eating.
2: What?
0: Yeah.
2: No way. We all know that the biggest concern with pesticides is with vegetables and fruits, not with fish.
0: Oh, really? You've never heard of biomagnification?
2: Biomagnificent?
0: Biomagnification. You know, the big fish eat lots of little fish, which eat tons of phytoplankton plants living in pesticide-contaminated waters. And so as you go up the food chain, the concentration of pesticide gets magnified up to 10,000 times.
2: Oh, and I'm eating it?
0: Uh-huh. Happens with most meat.
2: Oh, no. So this is a chemical warehouse?
0: That's right.
2: So I should have ordered that phytoplankton burger instead.
0: Go vegetarian. 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Quick, get your copy today. Welcome back. We're in the kitchen again, and it's time to do the next stage of our recipe, which is the filling. Tell us, Phil, what's in it?
3: Well, this is our roasted veggie filling. So this is where the color's coming. It's so full of nutrients, and it's got great flavor.
0: Mmm. So what's in it?
3: Well, we're going to start off with 2 small golden or green zucchini, 1/2 a large yellow onion, a medium red or yellow bell pepper, 2 medium Japanese eggplants, a fennel bulb, 4 1/2 teaspoons of olive oil, 1 1/2 teaspoons of minced garlic, 1 teaspoon of fresh thyme, and 1 teaspoon of fresh oregano. You've got all kinds of things that are just going to culminate and come to these great flavors.
0: Wonderful. Well, we look like we were making a half a wrist.
3: All right, this is going to be a little bit smaller. I'm going to start you dicing.
0: Okay.
3: And this is Japanese eggplant, just to share. The great thing about this is that it has no or few seeds. And it has a thinner skin, so be careful what you say about it. You don't want to offend it.
0: Okay,
3: since it doesn't have a thick skin.
0: Right.
3: But it is great because it's not as chewy.

0: And I'm going to cut up our fennel here.
1: Yes, sometimes those large eggplant can be a little bit bitter, can't they?
0: Absolutely. And I've had that before where I've made a recipe and the large eggplant just was very chewy and it just kind of took away from the whole experience of eating. This makes it a little bit easier to chew up. Now, when you
1: I'm glad you didn't give me that job. It looks,
0: this one's it a little bit tough.
1: More creative than this.
0: This one with the fennel, you want to cut off the stems and you want to cut off the bottom. It's got a core in there that you want to avoid, which is a little bit tough.
1: Right.
0: But you don't want to throw away the leaves and the stems. That's all edible. You can use it in a different recipe.
1: Actually, I bet that would make nice soup. Like, just like you put celery, because fennel's related to celery, right? I mean, we often use celery in our soups.
0: Oh, absolutely. So you can see the core in there. You want to take off some of the outer leaves, and then that makes it a little bit easier for you to cut it up and dice it. You can smell it already.
1: It smells wonderful. Just always looks good, smells great when roasting veggies.
0: Absolutely.
1: When you put herbs in, just finishes it off beautifully, doesn't it?
0: And it has a consistency that I love. You've got, I mean, sometimes they're a little bit too strong, a little bit too crisp or something like that. When you roast them, you get all the flavors to come together, you get a great consistency, and it goes perfect with this.
1: Sure Oops, does.
0: That Whoa. One got away.
1: The fennel that flew.
0: So we've got our fennel, we've got our golden squash, we've got our green zucchini, and we've got our onions.
1: And I see you chose three different colors of sweet bell pepper just to make it really lively.
0: And that's the great thing. You can get all kinds of color, great nutrients from those.
1: Oh, wonderful vitamin C. And by baking, you lose less of the vitamin C, so baking or roasting. So,
0: So I'm going to mix this up. I'll let you pour the oil.
1: I can smell that garlic, too. Ooh-hoo. Okay.
0: And then I can get my hands dirty.
1: Sounds good to me.
0: You just want to put a little bit of this in there. You know, it's really just kind of to coat it and kind of protect it.
1: Stop it sticking.
0: Correct. You want it'll stop sticking. It'll keep it from burning a little bit. They are just flying all over.
1: Yeah, they are. And I guess you could, if you didn't want to use the oil, which I tend not to use, you can use baking paper. So you could use a little less oil. Wow, that looks so pretty. Look at it.
0: Yeah, it's got great colors, great taste. You just spread it out, put your oven to 400, and then you want to bake it for 20 minutes. And
1: do you need to flip it?
0: Absolutely. Halfway through, about 10 minutes, you want to flip it around just so it doesn't burn.
1: Great. Oh, I'm looking forward to tomorrow. Thanks, Phil.
0: Sure.
1: There's nothing like the smell of roasting veggies on a cold night. In the first segment, we met Juan, whose earliest memories were of Dad beating up Mum. As a boy, his mum often sent him on errands, delivering envelopes that he thought contained rent money, until one day he looked inside and found drugs. His world fell apart. Instead of protecting him, his mother had exploited him, and he became an angry young man. Here's the next chapter of his story.
2: As a young adult, when my wife and I got together, we met in a drug deal. You know, she came over to my house and with a friend of mine. They just came to pick up and score, and they introduced her to me, and we got along pretty well. She kept coming over, and you know, little before we knew it, we were together. When I told my mother that my girlfriend was pregnant, she ended up kicking us out, and. My father-in-law told me that, you know, if I wanted to get myself out of this situation, the main thing I had to do was, you know, get my butt to work, except that he didn't put it so nicely, you know. I felt really low, you know, and even though I felt really low, we were still hitting the pipe. We were still, you know, in our addiction, mimicking basically what I was experienced and exposed to as a child. If not even worse, though, because, you know, we were homeless. A week before my daughter was born, we were actually able to save enough money to get our own apartment. And we thought, hey, you know, we're making it. But of course, you know, the devil's a liar. You know, as much as I was trying to work as hard as I could to get where we were at, because we went from living in a tent

0: being homeless to living in a garage to taking care of somebody's property to, you know, our one-bedroom apartment, you know, and I'm thinking, hey, we're doing such a great job, you know, but yet, you know, I still allowed the addiction to take over and to run our lives. We got so far in our addiction where, you know, everything just finally hit the fan. My wife was pregnant with our second child, and still in our addiction, she ended up going in labor while I was at work, and she was crying because, you know, we both knew she was dirty. I'm panicking inside. I'm trying to hold my composure, but I'm panicking because I don't want my kids taken. I worked so hard to see my family just get taken from me, and it happened. And that's really the turning point, because that's when my family was separated. My wife had to go into program. My two daughters were separated, and one was in foster care, and the other one was with law. And it was a struggle because we're addicts, so those desires are there. The fight inside our minds are there. But I knew that there's no turning back at this point. It's do or die. It's either you do it or you lose your family. It's either the bright light or, you know, eternal darkness. And I refuse to live in that darkness. I refuse to go back to my old ways, because the vision that I had in my mind was of my family reunited and living happily.
1: How does a man hold the vision of something he'd never seen before in his own child or in anyone else's? That's a miracle. Today's guest is Alina Baltazar, an experienced social worker and psychotherapist. I asked her if a child's personality can increase their risk of using drugs.
2: Research hasn't found a whole lot of evidence to show a certain kind of personality. There is some research that shows if they're more impulsive, so kids with ADHD and they have that impulsivity tendency, they are more at risk because they're not thinking. They're just kind of like, oh, I'll do it without even thinking the consequences. Or if they are risk-taking personality, that's the other thing to watch for. So if you notice your kid has a tendency to get injured a lot, then, you know, you might want to watch for that. Also, kids who have emotional problems, they may turn to it to self-medicate. So not to say that's a personality, but you may see they have those tendencies to maybe be depressed, or those who have ADHD may use it to self-medicate as well to help calm them down and help them focus. So those are the types of things you might notice.
3: Right, and they're not necessarily aware that they are doing that.
2: Right.
3: It's just they feel that need and go for it. Now, what can parents do? Is there something parents can do to help to protect their children?
2: So that is my research focus and my passion as a parent of three boys myself, two of them teenagers. So what I like to tell parents is role modeling is very important. So what you do, your kids are more likely to do. And also if you talk about it, and what I like to tell parents is to say, we don't do this. So this is our family. This is what we do and what we don't. And of course, then if they're modeling it, then their kids are more likely to believe them.
3: Right, because you can't be saying
2: right,
3: one thing and doing another.
2: Right, you don't want to say, don't do what I do, just do what I say. That doesn't work.
3: Right.
2: So it's the modeling and then talking about it and having, as I said, talking about it when they're little, so then they're comfortable talking to you about it.
3: So how do you talk to a little toddler about it if we're saying little?
2: Well, and what I do with my kids is like, oh, that's yucky, it's smelly, and it can make you sick. Actually, what I like to tell my kids, if you smoke, you die. That's the message my parents gave me. It's a very simple message, and then with my kids, with alcohol makes you dumb. You do stupid things, which it lowers your impulsive. It makes you more impulsive. So
3: right.
2: Those are the types of things I tell my kids. And then the other important thing is relationship. Having that close relationship with your kids, they're more likely to listen to you and want to model after your behavior. So attachment, modeling, communication, and then of course.
3: So when I'm thinking of attachment, I'm an OB, so I'm thinking attachment. As a baby in arms, is that as early
2: That's
3: as it starts?
2: That's where it starts, yes. The attachment starts when they're very young, and you want to continue that. Even when your teenager starts rejecting you and you think they don't want you around, they do. It's just you have to be more indirect about it.
3: Okay, so as a teen, this is the most at-risk time, mm-hmm. yet that's the time when relationships between parents and teenagers can be quite strained.

0: So give parents who are viewing some tips about how they might do that, and give us an example of, say, indirect versus direct.
1: Right. So as I said, I'm in the thick of this right now. And so you look for those opportunities, and there's those shared interests. There's things that you both have a passion for. My husband and 17-year-old both love baseball, and so they'll watch baseball together. So look for those opportunities that you know that you have things in common with them. My son has a girlfriend, so I'll make comments about, you know, these are the things that girls like, and I compliment him on how he treats her. And both my son and I are interested in some of the same academic pursuits and interests, and so we'll talk about those things and make those observations or watch things together that we both have an interest in. So it's tricky. Yeah. And there are times that they're more open. Sometimes they want some distance. And so you really have to observe and watch your child and adjust to their developmental needs.
0: And I guess teens can also be a little bit what we might call moody or a little more, they're more emotional, aren't
1: right.
0: they?
1: Right. And they're going through some difficult things. And we really need to be understanding of how difficult it is to be a teenager these days, the pressure that they're under, and to compliment them. You really want to have 5 times more compliments than criticisms of your teen, which is really hard to do. It's like sometimes you have to catch them doing good and compliment them, and they really do appreciate it, even though they don't say it, they really do.
0: Right, and I'm sure that's challenging. You have to just be a lot more alert when you have teens around.
1: Yes, you really do. It's a fun stage. I mean, you really get to have those discussions with them and enjoy them in a lot of ways that you don't with little kids.
0: Right, now, you've mentioned that self-medication aspect, and that's to do with coping, isn't it? Mm-hmm. How do you teach children coping skills so that when they're out, they have the ability to say no if they really want to say no to?
1: So again, that starts with the babies. Teaching them to self-soothe, the importance of self-soothing, and then as they reach those toddler years when they're having their temper tantrums, teaching them how to manage life's ups and downs, to not ignore them, but then not overreact to them. And then that, as they develop and change, then you can keep teaching them new coping tools, like, you know what, I can tell that you're upset. How can you tell you're upset? And as a therapist, I actually ask kids, do you feel a burning in your tummy or does your head hurt? That's a sign that you need to go. Then they come up with their own coping tool. Often it's going to the room, listening to music, talking with friends. Parents can help teach them those things. It's very important. Mm. And then, again, if they have that relationship with their parents, the expectations are clear, it'll be easier for them to resist. Because parents actually have the biggest influence on their kids' behavior, even in the teenage years. Yes, peers become more important, but parents are still very influential.
0: Peers are important, but believe it or not, young people, parents have been with you for longer, they know you better, and they have your best interests at heart. We're taking a short break, but don't go far, because Sean's standing by to take us through our paces. And first, consider this. A proverb in the Bible says, train up a child in the way he should go, and when he is old, he will not depart from it. Child training needs to start young, when kids are impressionable and they want to mimic everything. That's when we need to instill values and morals in them. Deuteronomy 6:4 says that God's commands will be in our hearts, and we're to teach them diligently to our children. But how is that done in a world where spirituality is fading fast? If His commands are in our hearts, then they're part of us. We live them. So how do we convey them to our kids? Well, Deuteronomy 6 goes on to say we need to talk of God and His principles when we're indoors together, when we're out and about together, when we tuck the kids into bed and we rouse them in the morning. It's about building godly principles into every aspect of family life, along with having morning and evening family worship. It's about establishing a strong knowledge of who God is, and it's about demonstrating His steady love and justice in our family relationships. Does it take time and effort to teach right from wrong, to model behavior that's acceptable, and to explain the reasons why? Oh yes, and in doing it early, often and consistently, your child will know right from wrong. And God will give them the power to stand strong and true when those temptations come.
2: The American Heart Association has identified sugar-sweetened beverages, or SSB, as the primary source of added sugars in the American diet, contributing to the pandemic of obesity in our country. SSBs are also linked to insulin resistance, impaired B-cell function, and belly fat, precursors to metabolic syndrome and type 2 diabetes.

0: In addition, recent studies have found that these beverages increase inflammation, which contributes to arteriosclerosis, plaque stability, thrombosis, and risk for heart attack and stroke. That's a fact. But there's hope. God gave us a perfect beverage that does not promote weight gain or chronic disease: water. It has no calories or additives and is widely available, inexpensive, and generally safe. So, do your health a favor. Go pour yourself a tall glass of God's perfect beverage.
1: You don't want to miss today's exercise segment, so get your Swiss ball or your exercise ball out, because Sean's here.
2: Hey, how are you?
1: Good.
2: Good to see you. So, as you can see, we have our stability balls, and the great way, number one, all stability balls are not created equal, okay? So that's number one. So for sizing purposes, what you want to see is you want to be able to sit on your ball, and you want your legs to be parallel to the ground. If your hips are lower than your knees, then your ball, then the stability ball is too low, okay? Or you need to pump it up a little bit more.
1: Right.
2: Okay, so I just wanted to put that out there. So these exercises that we're gonna do today are a little bit more on the challenging side, but are focused towards this whole abdominal area, okay? A lot of people ask questions, how do I get rid of this? Yeah, it's about what you eat, but it's about the exercises. And I want you to think about ways to challenge your core, right?
1: Yep.
2: So that you can kind of trim it down a little bit.
1: Right.
2: So we're gonna warm up. Let's use the stability ball. Your arms are gonna be out front, and all I want you to do is twist to the side. Keep your eyes forward and twist. Keep on going, and I'll explain something. So what you should feel are your obliques engaged, right? Go to the point where you feel the abdominal area kind of stretching a little bit. You want that stretch, because what we're gonna do today will involve those same exact muscles. And sometimes doing a warm-up that involves those muscles gets it prepared for the movement, okay? So give me two more reps. One and two. I like that you're rotating your foot. That means you're getting a good range of motion. All right, so number one, what we're gonna do is have a seat, and we're gonna roll, all right? Actually, you can do it. I think you can do it totally fine. So what I want you to do is put your hands together, clasp them together, and I want you to keep your abdominal area tight. This is called a bridge, okay?
1: All right.
2: So keep that tight. You're working the core. The core is not just the front, but it's the side and the back. I want you to rotate to that side, just allowing your shoulder, there you go, perfect, and back to the center. Get your center of your balance, and then go the other side. You could do maybe about 20 reps, you know, see how you feel. You will feel a challenge in your oblique area, okay? So keep rotating, make sure you are breathing, inhaling through your nose, exhaling through your mouth. Give me two more, one on each side, one more, perfect. And from that position, stay right there. Keep there. Now, the reason why I like to keep someone on the Swiss ball is because if you're in this bridge position and I keep you in this tense position, your core is working the entire time. So what I want you to do is put your hand here, and I want you to just walk your feet back and do almost like a sit-up. All the way up, eyes forward. Yep, now walk it back into that bridge position. Yes, and back. All the way up, eyes forward, come back. Now this can be a challenging exercise, so when you're there, I want you to take your time. All right, three, two, one more, and up. There you go, and back. All right, that's it. All right, sit up. And then we're gonna finish off with a wood chop. Well, we're not chopping any wood, we're just gonna use the Swiss ball. So right to the side, go to the side, and stretch. If you can see my feet, they rotate, just to allow a good range of motion. And make sure you're breathing, okay? There's no need for you to go really hard on this, which you can do for maybe about 10 to 15 reps on each side. And it's a great way to sculpt and challenge your obliques. And everybody talks about love handles. This is how you give your love handle some love.
1: Yeah,
2: so there you go.
1: They won't be loving you back.
2: They won't be loving you back. So that's a wood chop. I think that's a great exercise. You could use a kettlebell, you could use a dumbbell, but a great tool is a Swiss ball. It's very simple, but you can do a whole lot with the abdominal area.
1: Yeah.
2: Okay?
1: That's great.
2: And most importantly, what I would like you to do to stretch out, just kind of go here. The abdominal area may be tight, but that's fine. And you're all good. That's it.
1: That's great. Thanks, Sean.
2: You're welcome.

0: Get a workout though.
1: I did.
0: Oh, you did?
1: Pushed it.
0: We let them off.
2: Something as delicious as a palm full of cashews or a slice of whole grain toast could reduce your risk of heart disease. The Adventist Health Study found that regularly eating nuts and whole grains carries a lower risk of coronary heart disease. This is good news. Brown rice, quinoa, and hazelnuts are all flavorful, heart-healthy foods. Nuts and whole grains could keep your ticker going for many more years. Regularly consuming nuts and whole grains is another ageless advantage.
0: Now it's time for your questions. Jenna from Georgia asks, what's the best way to burn excess body fat for someone going through the menopause? I exercise regularly and eat healthy, but the weight is not going anywhere. Well, sorry to hear that. Age is one of the most important factors when it comes to burning energy. And it's great to hear that you're eating healthy and you're doing your exercise. It's wonderful. Now, the volume of skeletal muscle gets reduced with age and the percentage of fat tissue increases. And skeletal muscle is what determines how much we burn fat. So now it's more important than ever to maintain muscle volume by doing strength training exercises, which will include things like lifting weights, doing push-ups, sit-ups, lunges, squats, you know, the sort of things we do here on the show. Interval training is another powerful way to kick up the rate at which you burn energy, and it lasts for about 24 hours after a bout of exercise. Now, interval training is where you cycle between sort of half to 3 minutes of doing strenuous exercise and then the same of more gentle exercise. I call it going for my morning run walk. So I'll run for a certain distance or sprint and then I'll walk, catch my breath. And when I've caught my breath, my pulse is back down, I sprint again. So try that out. I find it works for me. Gloria asks, my doctor says I have high glucose. What can I do besides avoid? Sounds like you might be on your way to diabetes, but you can drive this process back. There are many things you can do in addition to avoiding sweets, which of course is very important. Limiting fat consumption is also very important. Physical activity is vital. And basically, bottom line, a low-fat, plant-based, whole food diet is the best way to go. I've seen that reverse full-blown diabetes in many people. And we have a text message, is the New Wave oven healthy? Well, this is an oven that uses infrared energy and convection energy and everything all at once. So the food cooks fast. Now, the food is cooked quickly at high temperature, and this is thought to increase the amount of carcinogens that can form on the surface of the food. But basically, any baking over 120 degrees centigrade or 250 degrees Fahrenheit, which is what we'll bake a lot of things at, it does the same thing. Now, whatever you're doing, baking, grilling, whatever, it's important to avoid charring or browning your foods too much, especially when it's meat foods or carbohydrate-rich foods. So I don't think it's any worse than any of the other charring, grilling, browning type things. Thanks for those questions. Remember, you can phone, email, text or Facebook. And now let's go down to the supermarket and do some shopping.
3: Although usually just thought of as birdseed, millet is not just to feed birds. It's been an important food staple in Asia and Africa for thousands of years, being identified in many archaeological digs. The reason for its widespread use is that it's resistant to drought and it's able to grow in semi-arid, impoverished, less fertile soil. But crop yield is best when the soil is very fertile and there's good irrigation. Millet has many different varieties, the most popular being pearl millet, which is what I have here. Other varieties include teff and sorghum, the variety determining its colour, white, grey, yellow or red. Millets are rich in B vitamins, calcium, iron, potassium, magnesium and zinc. In India, millet's milled into flour and used to make flatbread. Millet porridge is a traditional food in Russia, Germany and China. And in Russia, it's eaten sweet with milk and sugar added after cooking, or savory with meat or vegetable stews. In China, it's eaten with beans, sweet potato or squash. In Germany, it's also eaten sweet, boiled in water with apples and honey, and they're added after cooling. I enjoy it, partly boiled, then baked with raisins, honey, milk and lemon rind. Bon appetit.
0: Once someone is addicted to substances, it's a battle to get them off. So today we're talking with Alina Baltazar, Assistant Professor from Andrews University, about how to prevent young people from becoming involved with substances in the first

0: place. In the previous segment, she mentioned that depression can be a trigger for using drugs to self-medicate. So here, Alina explains what to watch for if depression is looming.
1: Well, if there's a change, and so they start being more withdrawn, less time with peers, their grades begin to suffer, those are things you really want to watch for. Now, sometimes it's hard to know if maybe it was there was a fight at school, or there's something that was said about them on Facebook, or their boyfriend or girlfriend broke up with them. Those types of things could happen. It doesn't mean they have clinical depression. But still, because teens are more likely to be impulsive, that doesn't mean they won't do something dangerous during those down times. Yeah. So you still want to watch for that and give them some space, but also monitor them and really let them know, hey, I'm here for you. They may not want to tell you everything that's going on with them, but just for them to know that you give them that unconditional support is very helpful. And of course, they may need professional help. They even may need medication. And that's okay to do. Get them that help if that's what they need in order to be able to get through those teen years. Remember, vast majority of teens do perfectly fine. I don't want people to get scared of those times. It's just there are these things that they're at risk for, so we do need to watch for that.
0: Now, self-image and self-perception can also put kids at risk of substance use. For kids that are obese, this is a real problem these days because so many children are obese. Are they more at risk of using substances?
1: We haven't seen that per se, but I can see why maybe they'd be tempted to use something like Adderall or Ritalin, which is a stimulant, and a lot of teens are using it for their ADHD, and it's being passed around. I can see where they may be more likely to get involved in that as a way to lose weight. But I have not seen that per se as a risk factor in and of itself for substance using.
0: Now, coming to school education, does academic performance have an impact on substance use?
1: Well, in that if they feel that pressure to be near perfect to get into that the Ivy League school, that can be a risk factor for maybe Ritalin or Adderall, because kids are using it to help them stay up late or to focus on tests. That is the risk factor that we've seen. But if you're using heavy drugs, you're not going to be able to do well academically. So it's actually pursuing excellent grades is a protective factor. So kids who want to do well are less likely to get into serious drug use.
0: What about athletic performance, the school athletes?
1: There is some, especially in college, you're gonna see more of the alcohol, heavy alcohol use, but because they're being tested, and again, they have to perform well, they're less likely to get into the heavy drug, except, you know, steroids is that risk. But again, they're being tested. So athletes actually have somewhat of a protective factor because of they have to perform well and they're being tested. It's just there are some things that they are more at risk for, as you said, steroids and maybe alcohol in college.
0: Now, should schools include drug education in their curriculum?
1: Yeah, in fact, in our research we find that it needs to be talked about everywhere and any opportunity that we can with the parents from when they're little, schools out, also their educational experience. So don't wait till junior high. It needs to be talked about throughout their experience. And again, making it developmentally appropriate. Developmentally, education is a part of it, but then again, there's the relationships, there's the environment, and so religion can be also part of that environment as well, teaching those things.
0: Right. Now, is there a best way to convey that information? Should it be lectures? Should it be interactive? How is it best to convey this drug information?
1: So again, variety of ways to expose them. So yes, education is helpful, lecturing, but we've found that actually peer mentors, so older peer mentors, and it could be teachers. We really found that teachers, just having a close relationship with the teacher is very important, but also peers of their same, you know, cohort, but a few years older, can also be helpful, and giving them skills as well.
0: Right, because they can relate to that peer mentor. They feel that they're connected,
1: right,
0: which sometimes teens feel parents don't understand.
1: Right, and so having that mentor away from their parents, the older cohort, and then learning skills on how to say no are all important things that schools can teach.
0: And is that done sort of by play acting?
1: Yeah, role plays are helpful, yeah. Yes.
0: Mm-hmm. Right. So all of those things. Now, when we were little, we used to take the temperance pledge sometimes. Is that still relevant? If a young child sort of makes that commitment, Is that something that could impact them later, or is
1: Well, it can.

0: They study more of the purity pledge of not having sex, and those they don't find to be all that helpful. But what I have found in my research among Seventh-day Adventist college students, those who believe God wants me to take care of my body by avoiding drugs and alcohol are 50% less likely to use alcohol regularly. So that kind of pledge, like the body is the temple and I won't hurt the body, that is a very helpful thing.
1: Okay, so this is coming around to the aspect of religiosity. Mm-hmm. Just before we get to that, about 40% of adolescents' time is free. They're not at school, they're not doing homework, they're not eating or sleeping. Mm-hmm. So how can we use that time effectively in this area?
0: Actually, the biggest risk time for teens is from 3 to 5 p.m. So basically, when they get home from school, parents aren't home, that's the biggest risk factor. So if we can get them involved in community service or extracurricular activities during that time, especially if they're with adult mentors, that's an extremely powerful time to guide them towards a healthier lifestyle and making positive choices.
1: Wow, but often parents are at work at that time.
0: Right, so
1: got
0: if we can get
1: tips?
0: Them involved in other things, as I said, the after school activities, volunteering, or just making sure that they have activities to do, even though you're not there, making them think that you're monitoring them is a helpful thing.
2: Sage advice. In the Bible, there's a proverb that says, "Idle hands are the devil's workshop." Don't go away, we'll be back after a short break.

0: And we're back. Juan's childhood was spent in a drug house, which left him addicted, dealing drugs, cutting and burning himself. Then he fell in love, started a family, and pretty soon their second child was born, prematurely. But social services got involved, sent his wife into rehab, one girl into foster care, and the baby to another family member. He had finally hit rock bottom. Now his one goal in life was to have a reunited, happy family. That's what kept him going, and here's how it turned out.
1: People that knew me and my addiction, they told me that as I was growing up, I would always say things, and I don't remember these things, so this is cool right here. I don't remember saying these things, but they said that I would always say that I'm gonna be the changer, the cycle breaker. Not in those words, but I was always gonna make something out of my life, that I was gonna get myself I was gonna leave and do something with my life, that I was gonna change, that when I had kids, you know, I'm gonna make sure that my kids don't go through what I had to go through. And I didn't even know I thought like that. I didn't know that it was possible, but change is possible. I know now that the reason why I went through what I went through was that powerful testimony that I walk with. I'm going on 7 years clean. And I know that if it wasn't for the grace of God, I wouldn't even be here today. By the grace of God, I have been renewed. My mind's been renewed and restored. My heart is now just full of love rather than full of anger and resentment. And it's because the love that God has for us, you know, he's been able to restore not just me, but my family. You know, I try to work for God diligently and just seek him in all I do. And I try to

my kids that that's what life is all about. It's not about being perfect. It's about fighting a good fight. And in fights, you lose rounds. You know, there's not such thing as just a one round fight. You know, there's many rounds in a fight. But as long as you keep fighting, just like in races, not just one race and you're the best racer in the world. You know, there's many races.

0: go to him to it, and he just comforts me and lets me know that it's all going to be okay. And that's what he did from the beginning. From the beginning, my kids were taken, and everything just seemed like it was just in an uproar and that I wasn't going to make it once again. And when I went to God with it, and he gave me a vision of my children and my wife back together. And it came true. He gave me a vision of my wife and family living a sober and clean life of just nothing but just smiles on our faces. And it's true. There's not one day that goes by without us as a family just laughing together. And every time I see it, I sit back and I thank God, because I know it's his love. I know it was his plan the whole time. And it doesn't stop there. God is working all the time.
1: He sure is, and that's because his love is deep and true. I asked today's guest, Elena Baltazar, what role government can play in the prevention of substance abuse.
2: You know, they can help with those public service announcements. You know, those little things do help in against setting the culture, but also having policies against it. So not having it easily, readily available. So, you know, having the policy of not being able to buy cigarettes until you're 18 is actually a helpful thing. Some believe that the reason why marijuana use was going up there for a while is because more and more states were legalizing marijuana or for medical purposes. So again, they got that message like, oh, if it's okay for sick people, then it's okay for me.
1: Although now we've had a few deaths.
2: Right.
1: So you're saying that that's starting to balance and
2: right.
1: create a bit of a pushback.
2: So there, in as you said, edibles are making people sick, and then synthetic marijuana has been related to killing people. So that's why policies in and of itself isn't the only thing. Mm. But we have found, especially when it comes to smoking, government policies have made a huge impact. Actually, throughout the world, I did some research that policies even help in other countries on smoking. A vast majority of, there's a lot of countries that do have it, and then that's really related to lower smoking rates. So again, in the United States especially, they feel that it's not, they feel that until you're 18, but you know, you can't do it when you're at work, and when you're at work, you have to go out and far away from the building. It's very inconvenient to smoke, and so the parents then are less likely to smoke because of that. And then marijuana, with all the government regulations, is still $300 an ounce to buy, and that's about a month's worth. So $300 a month is expensive for a teen and adults. And so those government policies do have an impact on use, and as I said, setting culture as well, and having more limited access is very important role that government can play.
1: Right, access, I guess, for teens is teens and young adults
2: yes.
1: is really important. Now, you mentioned religiosity. Mm-hmm. How does religiosity play into this whole picture of just how we treat our bodies and whether we use substances or not?
2: Well, going to church regularly does have a protective variable for youth and college students even. And I've found for the Seventh-day Adventist youth that I studied, going to Sabbath school is a protective factor as well, because you have to get up earlier and it's not as normalized for college students to go to Sabbath school. But also, if religions teach that we're supposed to take care of our bodies the way that God wants us to, like the body is the temple, then they're much likely to use alcohol and substances. So again, it's going to church, and then of course, what peers are you interacting with at church? So it's the peers that you have access to at church, it's this, then the Sabbath school and Sunday school teachers, it's the pastor, so you have mentors that are teaching positive things and they're positive role models, then the peers you're interacting with. And then there's a lot of activities at church. So it's keeping them busy, positive peer influences, positive mentors. These are all good things. Then
1: right.
2: that message of taking care of your body is important.
1: Right. So you're saying those of us that go to church that are older, mm-hmm. we actually have some responsibility
2: yes,
1: towards
2: as
1: the
2: mentors.
1: Youth.
2: Yes, as so mentors. So if you're working with youth, you actually have a powerful impact in ways that you may not realize at this time. So when we ever have youth activities, we need to have a good amount of adults there. It's not just about the teens having access to each other. They need to have that a good mentors. My kids, they have a Sabbath school teacher, and he's called Big Mac, and he has a Big Mac club for early teens, and he has Facebook followers, and he's really encouraging positive interactions with him and those kids, and I as a parent really appreciate that, and I think it's something that, again, that us as adults going to church can really have with the kids in our churches.
1: Mm. that's a great example. Mm-hmm. Now, we haven't really talked about peer pressure, but peer

0: pressure has a role, right?
1: Yes, it does.
0: And so in a church setting, you've got kids that have shared values.
1: Right, and so you're less likely to have that negative peer influence. You're more likely to have peer influence to not do drugs and not do alcohol. I've asked my kids about it, and they says, oh yeah, it's not cool to do that. It's like, we don't do that. And he says, yeah, there's some that do it, but they're not in the cool group. They're on the outliers. And so the popular kids aren't using, at least in my kids' church. And then, of course, that's what we found with other religions as well, that is that way. And also encouraging that relationship. If you have that relationship, again, you don't want to disappoint him. And then if you feel that's what he's teaching you to not do those things, you're less likely to use. So it's, again, relationship, role modeling, then those relationships with the mentors are all powerful things.
0: So it's relationship with your parents, knowing their expectations, mm-hmm. with your mentors and knowing their expectations, and then with God and knowing his expectations.
1: That's right.
0: And when it's all a package, then it's important. And
1: right.
0: I think of my own years growing up, you know, I went into high school a year after everyone else, so I changed schools, mm-hmm. and all of my friends were using.
1: Mm-hmm.
0: But I think because I had this peer group at church,
1: mm-hmm.
0: I was never tempted. I watched them use, I watched them do mm-hmm. dumb things when they were drunk or mm-hmm. whatever, and so it was certainly protective mm-hmm. for
1: right.
0: me.
1: Right, if you can find that peer group that didn't use, it's easy to resist others doing it because you're like, I have my friends, I don't need you.
0: Mm. And we tend to keep our friends at that age, mm-hmm. at sort of teen years, we keep our friends for a long time,
1: mm-hmm. right?
0: Right.
1: They're more likely to have more stability in the teen years. When they're younger, especially middle school, there's more instability. But as they get older, there's more stability with their peer group. And so if they have that core group, then it's easier to resist if that core group isn't using.
0: And can parents impact, or should they impact, who their children choose as friends?
1: Yes. And so they can actually, again, when they're very young, you start giving these messages like, hey, are they good for you? Are they going to get you into trouble? I've done that with my kids, and it's been very helpful. So you give those messages very early on and what to look for in a good friend. It's hard to necessarily make them change friends when they're teens, and so that's why you want to give those messages very early on what to watch for.
0: Alina, thank you so much for being on the show with us. It's been wonderful.
1: Thank you very much.
0: Start the conversation of drugs with your toddlers and just keep talking to them throughout their childhood. Let them know that drugs are yucky, smelly, and make you look stupid.

0: Hello friends, this is Pastor Doug Batchelor, and I want to thank you for watching Amazing Facts on Good News Television. And I want to thank you for supporting Good News TV. You know, this program is seen all over the state of Arizona, and we should never underestimate the power of television in sharing the gospel. We hear reports in our office all the time of people whose lives have been transformed by hearing the word and the variety of programs that reach so many different facets of people's lives. And so we'd like to encourage you to continue watching. It does something in your heart when you hear the word. And the power of the word through TV is enhanced, of course, with a visual medium. So share Good News TV with your friends and do all you can to help keep it on the air. 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And while you're at it, tell your friends also about Amazing Facts. God bless you and keep on watching.
1: Be where I am in my relationship with the Lord right now without having the Amazing Facts app on my phone. And it's through His great love that I have my life back.
2: My name is Matt. Thank you for changing my life.

But Sadiq was a man whom I met in 1956 in the city of Lahore, Pakistan. I was living there at the time as a missionary. I'll never forget, it was on Christmas Day. And on that day, a knock came at my door. I opened the door, and this Muslim man, at least he seemed to be, dressed in the common garb of the ordinary Muslim man, he rushed past me into my house, and he said, "Quick!"

0: quick, quick, quick. He said, baptize me right now. Well, I calmed him down.
1: Today, Amazing Facts speaker Joe Cruz tells the thrilling story of a Muslim man who gave up everything he had to become a Christian. Stay tuned for his concluding message in the two-part series entitled The Last Night on Earth.

Now, I want to try to answer the question today as to why so few people will be saved. Why so few people will really accept the message of truth and enter into that ark. You know, of course, what our Lord said. As it was in the days of Noah, so shall it be also in the days of the coming of the Son of Man. All right. Jesus said, just like it was back there, we can expect it to be again. Only 8 people went in then. That means that only a very small proportionate number of people at the end of time will enter into the ark of safety and be saved. Very few. Jesus said, narrow is the way and straight is the gate that leadeth to life. And few there be that find it. But why, friends? Why? The same excuses are given today. The very same things are being used. Now, the Bible says that the very imagination of their heart was evil continually. Those people had sort of deadened themselves by participation in the world of sin and the world of the flesh. And as they continued on in willful transgression, violating their conscience, sinning against the light of truth that God was bringing them through that great preacher of righteousness, why, this thing was happening, and their consciences finally became pretty seared. And, of course, they had friends back there, just like people have friends today. And the friend said, oh, don't worry about that. That old man down there, he doesn't know what he's talking about. The world's not going to come to an end. We've got plenty of time. Forget it. Enjoy yourself. Have a good time. Don't be so fearful of what that man is saying. Now, friends, I can tell you that the same words are being spoken today to people, aren't they? Friends, relatives, children, parents are comforting one another and saying, don't worry about those things. Don't worry about the coming of Jesus. Don't worry about the law of God. Don't worry about the Sabbath. Don't worry about keeping any of those commandments. We don't have to do that. Everything's all right. And so they go on and on doing that. My friends, today God is calling for people to step out in faith and exercise a little faith. But not many are going to do it. Not very many. Why? Because it requires sacrifice, that's why. We're living in a soft, materialistic world today when people don't like to make any kind of sacrifice or self-denial. Let's face it, you know, most people are not looking for the truth today. You know what they're looking for? They're looking for a smooth, easy, comfortable, convenient religion that will allow them to do anything they want to do and still believe that they can be saved at last. Now, let me tell you something, my friends. There is no religion like that, no true religion like that, is there? There's no true religion that allows you to live the way you want to live and have everything you want to have. Jesus said, if any man will come after me, let him deny himself and take up his cross and follow me. It costs something to be a real Christian. It really does. Jesus said, whosoever he be of you that forsaketh not all that he hath, he cannot be my disciple. And he said all. He meant all, friends. And we've got to be willing to give up anything. I don't care what it is. Friends, family. Jesus said, if you love your family more than you love me, you're not worthy of me. If you love your job more than you love me, you're not worthy of me. If you love your church more than you love me, you're not worthy of me. No, friends, you've got to be willing to give up everything for Christ. And I'm telling you that in this very affluent, materialistic age of ours, we don't find very many Christians with a moral backbone and courage and fortitude to serve God. We really don't. People are not willing to change their lifestyle or give up anything for God. And yet, we've got to be willing to, friends. But this is the reason. Jesus said, narrow is the way and straight is the gate, and few there be that find it. This is the reason, he said, as it was in the days of Noah, so shall it be in the days of the Son of Man. Why? Because they're not willing to change. They're not willing to forsake their sins. They're not willing to give up the things that are standing in their way, that they're making gods out of, that is keeping them from serving God and keeping all of his commandments. And because they're not willing to give up those things, they'll be lost. They'll be lost. Now, I've heard people say, well, Brother Joe, you know, if I...

If I had been back there in the days of Noah, I would have gone into that ark. Have you ever thought of that? Have you ever heard anybody say that? Oh, would you? Would you have gone into the ark, friends? Would you have been willing to risk the ridicule and the laughter? I mean, what about today? Are you willing to be ridiculed and laughed at today? Some people won't do that. They will never do anything that's going to bring embarrassment to them or bring any kind of ridicule on them. Well, if you had been in the days of Noah, my friends, and had gone in the ark, you would have been laughed at and mocked at and ridiculed. And I'm telling you right now, if you're going to follow Jesus all the way, you get ready, because you're going to meet it now. And if you don't meet any ridicule, and if nobody makes fun of you, and if you're not embarrassed by stepping out in the truth because of the way people are going to mock and laugh at what you're doing, then, my friends, you don't love Jesus supremely. Don't worry about what people say and think. You and I ought to be concerned about just one thing. What does God think? What is going to please Him? We're not living in this world to please our friends, or to please organizations, or to please any man. We're living here, my friends, for one purpose, and that is to please our Lord Jesus Christ. I've had people say, well, if I'd been back there in the days of the martyrs, I would have been one of the martyrs. Would you have been one of the martyrs? Millions of people died during those dark ages. You know what happened. And every one of them could have saved themselves by just one thing. Do you know how they could have saved themselves? Let me explain, friends, how that could have been. You could have saved yourself, had you been living back there, by going up in front of an idol and putting a little pinch of incense. You see, those people were brought to this place where there was an idol and a place for incense, and here was the stake over here. And you would have been told, now, if you go up there and offer that incense to the idol, you're home free. You can go home to your family. But if you don't, there's the stake waiting for you. And you know that millions of people were willing to die rather than break one of the commandments of God. Can you say you would have been one of them? You would have been one of them? Maybe you would. But I'll tell you something, unless you would rather die today rather than break God's commandment, you wouldn't have been one of those martyrs then, would you? You would not. You would not. Oh, it wasn't very easy to be a martyr, my friends. No, no. And all you need to do is just go up there and put a little incense. And you might have said, well, I'm just going to pretend to do it. I'm not really going to do it. God knows that I'm not worshiping that idol. I'm just going to go through the motions of it. Doesn't matter, my friends. It would have been an act of disloyalty to God. Those people weren't willing to do that. They died rather than do that. Now, they weren't worrying about losing a little money, were they? They weren't worrying about losing a few friends, were they? They weren't worrying about their job and whether they're going to lose their job. Their lives were on the line, but they said, that's all right, I'm going to die before I break God's law. How many people do you find today that have that kind of moral courage, friends? How many people? This is why Jesus said, as it was in the days of Noah, so it'll be in the days of the Son of Man. People don't have that kind of martyr faith today. People today aren't willing to give up a few dollars, let alone their lives. They're not willing to sacrifice a few friends, let alone their lives. They're not willing to give up their job, let alone their lives. Oh, no, friends. People today are weak, spineless, no courage, no faith compared to what those martyrs were. Listen, there are some martyrs around still. Don't misunderstand me. And I'd like to tell you about one of them. You may have read about Sadiq in my book called Reigns on My Life. But Sadiq was a man whom I met in 1956 in the city of Lahore, Pakistan. I was living there at the time as a missionary. I'll never forget, it was on Christmas Day. And on that day, a knock came at my door. I opened the door, and this Muslim man, at least he seemed to be, dressed in the common garb of the ordinary Muslim man, he rushed past me into my house, and he said, quick, quick, quick, quick, he said, baptize me right now. Well, I calmed him down, and he began to talk and to tell me who he was and why he was saying these words. I found out that Sadiq was from the tribal areas of Pakistan, way up there near the Khyber Pass. In fact, he lived right in the Khyber Pass area, near the borders of Afghanistan. And that's an area that is ruled by Muslim law.
There is no government control up there. And when I traveled up there myself, they sent an armed guard along with me because they could not guarantee safety. Up there, every man carried a gun or a knife or an axe, and they took the law into their own

on hands. And so this man was from that area. And he told me what had happened up in that area. You see, a colleague of mine had been up there holding evangelistic meetings, and he had a tent there. And every night, this Muslim man would travel from his work home, and he'd pass right by that tent. He didn't dare go inside, of course, because his life would have been endangered immediately, but he stood out in the shadows of the trees, and he listened to the message night after night after night. And when the calls and the invitations were given, he didn't move forward like a lot of people because he didn't dare. He stood outside with tears streaming down his cheeks. And he went home that night and he said to his wife, "Listen, I'm going to be a Christian. I've been listening to those messages and I know it's right and I'm going to become a Christian." Well, my friends, the next day when he came home from his fine government job, he found his house empty. His wife and children had been taken away by his father-in-law. He was never to see them again. And then, the next day after that, he lost his job with the government because his relatives went to the government and intervened against him. He was now an infidel, and so there was no job for him any longer in the government. A few days after that, he was waylaid by his own relatives and beaten almost to death. He was left for dead, unconscious in the gutter. When he recovered his consciousness, he fled for his life and came down to the teeming city of Lahore, Pakistan. He had found out where this evangelist lived, and here he was now in my living room begging me, "Please baptize me now." And my friends, we filled the baptistry. And we baptized Sadiq that day, and I'll never forget that as long as I live. As he came up out of the water, the scars on his face that I looked at, he'll carry them the rest of his life. He'll be a refugee for the rest of his life. If his family ever finds him, they'll kill him. And so he must hide out from his own relatives, his own family, and flee always for his life from place to place in order to live, never see his children again. He had given up everything he had, really. He was a member of my church there. I'll never forget. He came to me one day and he said, "Please, Pastor, go and talk to the mission board and have them send me over into Afghanistan." He said, "I want to go as a peddler and seller of cloth, and I'll give out copies of the Bible as I go, and I'll spread the message." And I said, "No, Sadiq, if you went there, you wouldn't live 24 hours. They don't even allow a Christian to come in there and speak of Christ or Christianity. They'd kill you. You wouldn't live 24 hours. He said, "That doesn't matter." He said, "I want to go, please." He said, "Ask them to let me go." Here was a man who had given up everything he had. He had lost his family. He lost his home. He lost his job. He almost lost his life. And now he's saying, "Let me go. I want to go there." My friends, do you know what it is to sacrifice? What are you giving up for Christ? What are you giving up for Christ? There are some, my friends, in this city who won't even give up a friend or a dollar or a few trifling worldly things. I've had people tell me, "Well, look, I can't change my way of dressing. I can't give up these worldly things. I can't give up my pork and my shrimp." And oh, friends, listen, what do we think? What kind of a religion are we looking for? Are we looking for a cheap religion that doesn't require anything? If it doesn't cost us anything, it's not worth anything, my friends. It's not worth anything. We've got to be willing to give up everything. We must be willing to give up everything. And I appeal to you to make that decision to go all the way with Jesus. Don't be afraid of that. Some people say, "Well, Brother Joe, if I'd lived back in the days of Jesus, I would have been one of his disciples." Would you have been one of them? Do you know what it meant back there to really follow Jesus? You were thrown out of the synagogue. Do you know what that involved? That meant that you were disinherited from your family. You were boycotted in your business. You were actually counted as though you were dead. Your own friends considered that you had died, the funeral had been held, and you were gone. They wouldn't even acknowledge your presence. They really wouldn't. That's what it meant to be cast out of the synagogue. You say you would have been a follower of Jesus back there? Maybe, maybe. If now you're willing to suffer anything for him, then you would have been a disciple, maybe. If you'd be willing to give up anything, your friends, your job, your church,
anything at all that comes between you and God and obedience to Him, then, of course, you would have been a disciple of Jesus back there, because that's what it

cost them. It cost them their church, their family, their home, and their business. And we've got to be willing to give up any of those things, my friends, or even all of them if it's necessary. We've got to give up everything to follow him. You come back there to the days of Noah. What about Noah's day? Was it easy then? Did it sound very logical or convincing to be talking about a flood, my friends? Do you know what the world was like in those days? Listen, they'd never even seen any rain come down out of the heavens, had they? The whole earth was watered by a mist that came up from the face of it, we're told. And those antediluvians had never seen it rain in their whole lifetime. Now, it might not be hard to convince people today that there might be a flood, especially if you go through one of these rainy seasons, as so many places are doing these days. But listen, friends, if you had never seen rain in your life, it'd be pretty hard to convince you that a flood was going to come and wash everything away and destroy every bit of life. It really would. And that was the situation back in the days of Noah. And he proclaimed that message right up on the dry side of a hill where it had never rained. He was building a boat of all things. There wasn't any water within, I suppose, hundreds of miles. We don't know. But anyway, it wasn't going to rain. Everybody knew that. And yet for 120 years, the message rang out from that boat side that it was coming, it was coming, it was coming, and the people listened to it, and they got gospel hardened just like they do today as they heard it over and over again. And then, of course, the last day came, and Noah, bless his heart, had put away his tools now. It was all finished. His friends had helped him, his relatives had helped him, and now it was done. And he stood up there to talk to them, to preach to them, to invite them for the very last time. Can you imagine what that dramatic scene must have been like, friends? Listen, I've thought about it many times. And if I could go back in history, if I could move back through the years and listen to just one sermon that's ever been preached on this planet Earth, I think it would have to be that last sermon of Noah. Wouldn't you? I'd love to have been there to hear what he said to those people. Oh, I've imagined, I've tried to go back in my mind to what it was like as he stood there knowing that this was it now. He was going to give his last invitation after 120 years. Oh, I know what it is to give a final invitation after a month. But I don't know what it's like to give a final invitation after 120 years of preaching. That was a long crusade. It really was. But there he stood now, and he preached to those people, and he appealed to them to make their decision, and he looked down into the faces of those people, his own friends, his own relatives. Many of them had been co-workers with him there, no doubt, in helping to build the ark. And he pleaded with them. He said, friends, it's coming. It's coming. This is the last call now. This is the final invitation. You've got to come in. It's your only hope. Don't let anything hold you back. Come on. Come into the ark with me. You saw the animals go in. You know that God's been working in this. And my friends, I can just imagine the deep stirring of the Spirit of God on the hearts of those people. Can't you? Oh, I think that there were people out in that audience that day who were stirred so deeply with conviction by the earnest words of that preacher that they started moving. I can see a wife over here, and she begins to work her way through the crowd to go forward, and her husband reaches out and pulls her back. I can see a young person over here begin to move forward, and the parents reach out and pull him back. And people whisper to each other, and they're stirred with conviction. But that's all there was. Noah kept on talking, kept on pleading. And then I can see the old man as he turns weeping and he walks through the door of that ark. And then he comes back again and he stands there and makes a final call. And once more, the people move uneasily in their places because they believe what he's saying. They're stirred by what he's saying. But then finally, poor Noah has to turn and with tears on his leathery cheeks, he walks back through the door of the ark, and then an unseen hand closes that door. And I can see the people as they stand out there talking, and one says to the other, "My, have you ever heard anything like that? Wasn't that something? Do you think he really was telling the truth? Do you think there really will be a flood?" And then the people began to sort of scatter.
And then they went to their homes, and it was a very uneasy time. And

maybe for a day or two, they were still very, very uncomfortable and under conviction. But then the days passed by, 5 days, 6 days, 7 days went by, and there he was all locked up in that thing, and the people were walking by, and now their attitude was changing. And they were saying, oh my, I'm glad I didn't go in. Look, they're all locked up in that hot old boat, and nothing's going to happen. Poor Noah, he's going to be so embarrassed when he has to come out. But then, my friends, right there on that seventh day, suddenly there was a tremendous roar of thunder, and then the heavens opened up, and the very fountains of the deep, it says, were broken up, and the water began to come from everywhere. And people began to run to get away, running to the highest mountains they could find and climbing the highest trees they could find. But then one after another, they were carried down into the murky depths by the waters, and then there was just a boat. Jesus said, as it was in the days of Noah, so shall it be also in the days of the coming of the Son of Man. My friends, God's message is sounding today. People are under conviction about the message and the truth just like they were back then. And they sit and they believe it. They know it's right. But how do you get them to move, friends? How do you get them to move? I know how Noah felt. I can't understand the depth of his feeling, because I don't have a whole world listening to me, friends. But I have 500 people, or 1,000 people, or 5,000 people sometimes. And I know exactly what's going on in the hearts of those people. A tremendous struggle is going on, just like it did in the lives of the antediluvians. People believe in it. They tell me, yes, I believe it, but I'm not ready to do it yet. I'll do it later. Someday I'll do it. Oh, my friends, suppose they'd say, that's what they said to Noah. That's what they said to him on the last day. Oh, yeah, you know, someday, someday. But then the door shut, and that was it. Oh, my friends, here we are, the last day of the crusade, the last message of the crusade. And some of you have not made a decision yet. I don't know why. I don't understand why. You believe it. You know it's right. And yet somehow you're being held back. People are holding you back. Friends are holding you back. Churches maybe are even holding you back, telling you that you should not obey all the commandments of God. My friends, God is calling for you today to make that decision. Please don't hesitate to step out for Him. Make your decision today, friends. Make your decision today.

0: Did you know Amazing Facts has a free Bible school that you can do from the comfort of your own home? It includes 27 beautifully illustrated study lessons to aid in your study of God's Word.
1: Have you ever just trying to fix foods that are nutritious and good for the family, and yet you don't have enough time? Well, this program is designed for you. It's a lot of different things that we're going to be doing on this show, and it's entitled Wrap It Up. See you in a moment.

0: abundance. You know, sometimes, you know, we've got so much stuff going on in our lives that we just don't have enough time to fix good, nutritious foods.
1: Too busy.
0: You're just really, really busy.
1: Around.
0: And yet we have to have that good nutrition in order to be able to keep us, to ward off major killer diseases, okay? And that breakfast one is one of the most important ones. And so today on the show, we're doing this thing called Wrap and Go. So just in case you don't have enough time to do a lot of cooking in the kitchen, or you feel you got a lot going on, this Wrap and Go program is really one that's designed specifically for you.
1: All so just wrap it.
0: Wrap it and
1: wrap
0: go.
1: It and
0: wrap
1: you can
0: it and
1: do
0: go.
1: This, I guess, on your job.
0: Yeah, you can take it on a job.
1: And something you're going to put in a tortilla shell, something like that?
0: We're going to put it in different shells. We're going to show different ways in which you can actually wrap it and go. You can put it in a lunch pail. You can put it into a container and take it to work with you.
1: Mm-hmm.
0: And this is actually to keep you eating good foods rather than, you know, jumping. I know that sometimes you get so busy that you wind up grabbing a hold of something. It's nothing worse than being hungry when you're running around.
1: Now, hungry.
0: That's different than hungry.
1: Yeah, that's even hungrier than hungry.
0: Yes. You know, a lot of times people ask us questions, even from Abundant Living, they'll say things like, what do you do when you're out there on the street? You guys, you're traveling all the time, so how do you work that out?
1: Mm-hmm.
0: We actually carry our coolers with us in our van, and we actually make sure that we have the stuff we need. Otherwise, we're gonna cheat. We get hungry, and that's going to be trouble. So I have found, now, matter of fact, people talk all the time about you and me traveling. You know, sometimes we go in a South Central Conference, we have to go like 5 or 6 hours away from the house.
1: Yes.
0: And so I always tell Curtis, you know, they tease me, call Curtis is driving Miss Daisy. That's what they always say, because Curtis drives all the time. And I say, honey,
1: But you sit on the front seat,
0: So. And I say, I'll drive. And he says, no, I don't want to sit on the passenger side, you know. And that's a good idea, Ann, because if he sits on the passenger side and goes to sleep on me, there's no telling where we're going to show up.
1: Yeah, we'll probably be in Mexico.
0: Might be. Or
1: that's
0: New York
1: South
0: City.
1: Central Conference.
0: The opposite direction.
1: Yes.
0: Right. But, you know, I fill the cooler up because I know Curtis is going to get hungry as we're traveling, and therefore we can actually start, you know, get the sandwiches out or whatever we got going on. So we don't actually go out to restaurants and stuff. We try to keep it.
1: Not as much. Yeah.
0: For you. We try to make sure we just have things we want. Now, Curtis, this is a real good recipe. This first one.
2: Let's wrap it.
0: Breakfast recipe that we're going to actually make.
1: Oh, a breakfast wrap.
0: And so let's look at the actual ingredients.
1: Okay.
0: Tofu breakfast tortilla. It calls for 1 16-ounce water-packed tofu, firm and mashed, 1 cup of mushrooms sliced, 1 red pepper seeded and chopped, 1 green pepper seeded and chopped, 1 medium onion chopped, 1 tablespoon of chicken style seasoning, 1/4 teaspoon of turmeric powder, and 1/2 teaspoon of ground cumin. And then we're going to put that 1 tablespoon of olive oil. We got a cup of salsa. We got 6 whole wheat tortillas, soft shells that are warm. And then we're going to garnish with some actual scallions or chives.
1: Okay.
0: Either one of those, okay?
1: Now red and green.
0: Red and
1: pepper,
0: green.
1: Those are medium.
0: Color.
1: We're going to use medium?
0: Yeah.
1: Color.
0: Okay. Color is the name of the game. We know we are eyes. So I'm going to have you go ahead on and start with that. You're going to start chopping up the green peppers and the red peppers, okay? Because they're the first things that's actually going to go into this recipe itself.
1: Okay.
0: And not, you know, nice size pieces to it. Yeah, like that. That's great.
1: Okay.
0: That's great. Color is the name of the game. And, you know, most of the time when people fix something like the breakfast kind of item, they'll, of course, use eggs. And we're not going to put eggs in this recipe. We're actually going to use tofu. And this is a 16-ounce water-packed tofu. This is a firm one that we're using. And while Curtis is doing that, I'm just going to actually start mashing it up because we have to get the assimilation of actual eggs.
1: So this is a cholesterol-free recipe. You want me to cut this up, too?
0: Yeah, why don't you cut that up for me, too?
1: Okay.
0: Move that down a little bit for me, that cutting board.
1: Oh, okay.
0: Just move it down there. And this is where all the color comes into play. You're just going to mash it up with your fork. And somebody asked me one time, can you do the silken tofu? That's the one that's a lot softer. You can, but I kind of like more of a texture in this. So either a soft tofu, which is called silken tofu, or you can use the firm.
1: Now the silken tofu, is that the Morinu that comes in a box?
0: It comes in a box.
1: Okay.
0: Now they do have a soft one also, a silken one, that's in a water pack as well, okay?
1: Yeah.
0: But I like to use this one here. I like to use the one I'm using, which is a firm. Now, Curtis.
1: They need to be cut up a little bit
0: that's
1: more
0: fine.
1: Finer.
0: I like the nice chunks, just like that one chunk. So let's go ahead and do those onions also.
1: Onions, okay.
0: And I'm gonna go ahead and get my fire started. This is one of those ones that's quick and easy. And you say, well, how come it's quick and easy? You got so much stuff you got to do to it. Well, let me say this.
1: Well, after the chopping up, it'd be quick and easy, huh?
0: No, what I do is the night before, I'm getting ready to make this dish up. That night before, that's when I cut all my stuff up. I cut up all my bell peppers and my onions, and I cut up everything and put it into a container and put it in the refrigerator so that in the morning when I get up, all I have to do is just saute it. You see what I'm saying?
1: Okay.
0: So you don't want to do that early in the morning. I'm going to go ahead and add my oil to my pan because these are the ones that's going to start up first, all right? And you're going to use your spatula. We're going to let's just get the heat up a little bit there.
1: You're going to heat the onions and peppers up first?
0: All that's going to go in here together. All's going to go in here together, okay?
1: Right.
0: So let's go ahead on. You can go ahead and put that in for me.
1: All right.
0: This is red, the green, and the white.
1: Try to get everything in there.
0: Right on in there. You can do it.
1: Let's
0: I have my hand like this just in case something.
1: Whoa.
0: Uh-huh.
1: Okay, that was close.
0: Uh-huh. Yes, it was. Yes, it was.
1: So far, so good.
0: So
1: all
0: far.
1: Right. 100%.
0: All right.
1: Okay.
0: Now, look at that.
1: I'm
0: that
1: not cutting
0: is
1: up anything.
0: So
1: I'm
0: pretty.
1: Cutting up the mushrooms.
0: No, the mushrooms are already ready to go. And so for this recipe, we're going to let it saute for just a few minutes.
1: Okay.
0: We've already cut up and mashed up our tofu. You could even mash this up the night before as well.
1: Mm-hmm.
0: Okay. And then in it, we have the chicken style seasoning, and we got those mushrooms. So this is getting ready to start up. And you're going to bring that one forward. Now, Curtis, a lot of times when people think about, you know, we talked about this tortilla, we're using a whole wheat shell, and they think about the fact that, you know, we're trying to make it more nutritious, and so with that in mind, we want to do whole wheat. And there's a couple things out there on the market now. They got the 100% whole wheat shells. They've got the wraps, which comes in a tomato basil. They got the spinach ones. They got all kinds of
1: flavors.
0: And they're like wrap and go. Just fix your stuff up and go on
1: out.
0: So
1: it doesn't have to be whole wheat. It can be different.
0: Well, you
1: flavors.
0: Can do this one in different ones, but when I do this particular one for the breakfast one, I use the whole wheat one.
1: Okay.
0: And we're going to be using another one after this is over, so they'll get a chance to see that as well.
1: Okay. All
0: so
1: right.
0: We're going to go ahead on, and this is starting up.
1: Mm-hmm.
0: We're going to go ahead and put the mushrooms in.
1: Okay, mushrooms
0: in
1: here?
0: Mm-hmm.
1: Oh, okay. All right.
0: You know, once again, all these different flavors coming together. Put my lid on for a few minutes there.
1: Oh, now that was easy, honey. Simple.
0: Yeah, that was real simple. It's very easy and quick. And so what we're going to do is we're going to
1: take... You let that simmer for a little while?
0: We let it simmer for just a few minutes. I just really want to get it hot because we're going to now get ready to add that tofu in there. How about that?
1: Oh, okay. So take the lid off again then?
0: We're going to take that off and see.
1: All right.
0: Look at that color. It actually brought it out more.
1: Now
0: I'm going to move this to the side, as I usually do, to the side.
1: Shall I put the ingredients in here first?
0: No. That's going to go in last. Now, go ahead. Let me just turn this down a little bit, Curtis, because it's moving up a lot faster than what I want it to. I'm going to turn it down. Okay? And then you can go ahead on and put that tofu right on in there, right there in the middle.
1: Okay.
0: Take your fork out.
1: Yeah, I guess I'm go with that.
0: Right in the middle there.
1: Tofu going in.
0: And, you know, you look at that, now you say, okay, that's going to be somebody's eggs. I'm not sure about that. So this is where we actually change it up. We're going to add, go ahead and put the chicken-style seasoning right there, sprinkle it on top
1: now, again,
0: me.
1: This is not chicken.
0: Explain that to them, too.
1: It's a flavor agent that, well, why don't you explain it, honey?
0: No, it doesn't have any chicken flavor. It's just
1: beef style doesn't have any beef.
0: No, I need all that. He's putting the turmeric in right now, and this turmeric's going to help us to get that golden color that has that match of looking like eggs. And then, of course, because it is kind of a breakfast burrito, we're going to actually put a little cumin up in there as well.
1: All right? Good.
0: Now we're going to start stirring it all up.
1: Because we eat with our eyes.
0: We eat with our eyes, and you can make, like I said, now two things can happen. Number one is you can make this up, like I said, cut up all your veggies and everything, or you can go ahead and make the entire thing up, and then that way the next morning, all you have to do is heat it.
1: This looks very colorful.
0: Yeah,
1: yes.
0: Isn't that pretty?
1: Mm-hmm, sure is.
0: Now, what I usually do with this, Curtis, after I made it up, if you will look over, go ahead and get us one
1: just
0: shell out.
1: Down. Oh, okay.
0: Go ahead and get us a shell out.
1: All right.
0: Look at that.
1: We're using
0: that
1: a whole wheat tortilla shell.
0: We're going to use a whole wheat shell. The fire is still on. We're looking good.
1: Yes, okay.
0: We're going to put on that plate. Just do one of them. We're just going to do one.
1: Okay.
0: And at the end of the program, they'll see the whole thing. So, you know, think about that. When you get up in the morning, you've already got that made up.
1: Okay.
0: And so with that in mind, all you're going to do is just take your shell. And you know, you can heat the shell up. You can heat it up a little bit if you want to. And we're just going to take and put this right in the middle.
1: Oh, okay.
0: Okay, and you want to make sure you get all the goodies, mm-hmm. you know?

0: And what we're going to do, look at that. Does that look good? Does that look
1: now
0: good?
1: Now it looks like
0: eggs. You know what I'm saying? Okay, yeah. It looks like eggs.
1: The appearance.
0: And then you're just going to wrap it up. Okay. And then you're going to just turn it over.
1: Face down.
0: Face down. Okay.
1: Can I do one of those bad boys?
0: Well, I want to do, you can, okay, well, you can go ahead and do one.
1: Okay,
0: we're going to, at the end, we're going to go ahead on.
1: You don't want me to?
0: No, that's okay. Go ahead. You can do it. You can do it.
1: I don't want to mess up your system here. So that's okay. All right.
0: All right.
1: I need to kind of back up a little bit, baby. I need a little elbow room. Okay. There you go. You see what I'm doing?
0: Make sure
1: honey?
0: You get some red in here also. Red pepper.
1: Yes, dear. There you go.
0: Okay. All right.
1: How about that?
0: That's fine.
1: Okay. Now, and then I fold it this way. Are you taking notes?
0: I don't think I need to take notes.
1: Oh, okay. And then I'll face down.
0: Okay.
1: Seam side down. How about that?
0: So you can actually see that even your husband can do it. Because
1: okay,
0: you first got on in there.
1: Now, what am I supposed to mean?
0: Children can make it up. Anybody can do it. So
1: even
0: you know
1: what
0: we're going to do? You're going to go ahead on. And I'm just saying that the woman doesn't have to be the one in the kitchen making this all up. But anyway, what we're going to do is we're going to actually take a break. And we're going to actually come back because we're not finished. This is just the very first one. So I want you to just stay by.
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0: Now, this one is another wrap and go. And I like to make this up a day in advance for sure so I can get that flavor that I need to have in it. And so this one's actually a mock chicken salad. Let's look at the actual ingredients. Chicken salad calls for 1 16-ounce water-packed tofu firm, 2 stalks of celery diced, 2 scallions minced, 1 teaspoon of garlic powder, 1 tablespoon of soy sauce light, 1 tablespoon of lemon juice fresh, 1/2 cup of soy mayonnaise, 1/4 teaspoon of turmeric powder.
1: Okay. Now, why a day before to get the flavors to soak up?
0: Well, the one thing about tofu, and that is that whatever it gets next to, it incorporates or takes in that flavor.
1: Okay.
0: And, you know, the one thing I like about the whole soy family or the tofu itself is that one minute it can be like a meat substitute.
1: Okay.
0: The next minute, depending on the texture you actually use, it can turn into a sauce. And then it can also turn around and make a dessert. So whatever it sits next to, it just picks it on up, and that's the thing I think. It's so versatile that I really like it. And this is a kind of like a mock chicken kind of a texture. And so guess what? When I get the actual tofu itself, this time I take the tofu and I keep it in a package. Remember I said a 16-ounce water pack?
1: Mm-hmm.
0: I take and put it in the freezer and I freeze it overnight, at least up to 24 hours. And it changes the texture so that the tofu has more of, it's more spongy.
1: Right,
0: okay.
1: Now you press the water out after?
0: I press the water out and you're gonna have still a little bit in there, but you're gonna press it out. And I'm gonna show you in a minute how I'm gonna actually use my hands to crumble it up. Cause I wanna have it kind of like a chicken texture to it, okay?
1: Now, this is in the water pack, this is the extra firm?
0: This is the firm. This is the firm.
1: Okay.
0: This is the firm. And I do have, what I'm going to do this, because I need you to pour it out. Let's go ahead on and let's get you started with that so I can use your bowl.
1: And I
0: can show them actually what I'm talking about when I say squeeze out the water. Squeeze it out. And I'm squeezing it out because the water, when it went into the freezer, it automatically went right up into that tofu. Look at that.
1: Mm-hmm. Okay.
0: Okay. And that should do it. All right. Now.
1: Okay, now, you want that?
0: Well, let me just move this around here because I got a different bowl. I want to use the bigger bowl.
1: Okay.
0: Let's get that liquid out of there. And let's take and crumble up now tofu.
1: Now, you used to do this years ago in pita bread.
0: Yes, I did. I did. And I'm going to do something a little bit different. We talked about that wrap and go because you can use the pita bread. But this time, we're going to use another item that they can do also because, once again, you can make it up the night before.
1: Yeah.
0: And when you do that,

0: that.
1: Let it sit.
0: Let it sit, and that tofu will pick it up, and it will have a nice flavor assimilation of chicken. Look at that, how the pieces look.
1: Okay.
0: Looks like the chicken that you actually crumble up a little bit there, or dice, or mince, whichever way. All right. Now, when you do finish that up there, Curtis, I'm going to go ahead on. That's finished. I'm going to go ahead on with that. I'm going to add the scallions on in. Okay. And then we're going to go ahead on. That's probably enough. Just that celery there. Let's go ahead and put that one in.
1: Okay.
0: Yummy. Okay.
1: I think we finished with the cutting board.
0: Now, we're finished with the cutting board.
1: All right.
0: Okay. And I'm going to bring this one out because we're going to make an actual sauce to go in this. And so what we have here is that Curtis is going to take that lemon. He's going to get that lemon squeezed out. I'm going to take a spatula, and I'm going to go ahead and put in, the soy mayonnaise. I'm going to go ahead and put that into a bowl.
1: You can get that at the regular store now.
0: Regular store.
1: There's more than one.
0: They got the grape seed out now. They've got a lot of different combinations, and all of them are kind of assimilation of a mayonnaise, okay?
1: Right.
0: And I like that. I've got the mayonnaise there. I'm going to go ahead on and add in now the light soy sauce. I'm going to add in the garlic.
1: Okay.
0: I'm going to add in the turmeric.
1: Turmeric.
0: Get all of it out of there. And then I'm going to ask you to go ahead on and do the lemon juice. Why don't you go ahead and stir that in for me?
1: Lemon juice going in.
0: And then you have, you can use the whisk, the one here, and you can just kind of whisk that around. I think you're going to do a lot. Well, let's do this one here first.
1: Yeah.
0: Let's do this. Stir it up. Because now once this hits, now it's not going to be, it's going to have look like a chicken kind of a color, okay?
1: Well, now it's turning, the turmeric does that.
0: The turmeric makes it turn.
1: With the color. Okay.
0: You can go ahead and spin with that if you want to. Okay. And let me just get a spoon over here. Because we're going to mix in now the celery, the scallions, because here comes now where the flavor is going to come in. You move these out the way. And you can slowly start adding that in for me.
1: Okay. Almost like a mustard, huh?
0: It looks almost like a mustard, doesn't it?
1: Yeah.
0: All right, let's just get all that in there. Remember now, as it sits, the flavor begins to change, and it is really delicious.
1: It may not last that long in our home, 24 hours, but now you mentioned you had the garlic and onion powder.
0: Yep.
1: As opposed to garlic and onion salt.
0: And let's talk a minute about that. Why am I not using onion and garlic salt?
1: Oh, you want me to answer that question?
0: Yes.
1: Oh, okay. Well, I think the last time I'll be asking you that. Onion salt and garlic salt is nothing more than salted garlic and salted onion. That's basically what it is.
0: Now, how hard was that?
1: No, that was pretty easy, wasn't it?
0: That was pretty easy.
1: I've just been hanging out with you.
0: Now, look at that.
1: Now, can you add, you want to add more to that, or that's about it, huh?
0: No, I don't want to add any more to it. I think you did a good job.
1: Thank you.
0: You did a good job.
1: Mm-hmm.
0: Now, you see the nice color, the texture, believe it or not, when you kind of see that, once again, we're eating with our eyes, and when you kind of see that, it sits for a few minutes, and the flavor is going to get in there, and it actually looks like kind of like a chicken salad, all right?
1: Mm-hmm.
0: The thing I like about the tofu is that not only does it, you can mimic that of chicken, the white breast of the chicken, but you can also mimic that of turkey as well, just by freezing it, all right? And one other show a long time ago, I actually took the silken tofu and I froze it for 3 days straight.
1: Chicken cacciatore.
0: And I made chicken cacciatore, okay?
1: Mm-hmm.
0: And people
1: call it
0: that's
1: a three-day ordeal.
0: That one's a little bit longer, but once again, you can make your things. I'm talking about wrap and go. Make things up. Get them prepared. Use a day of the week that you might want to just do. I call all my cooking. I might do all my cooking on a Sunday, or I might do it on a Monday. I just fix whatever I'm going to have for the whole week. I might make up all my salads and all the things I'm going to be using for wraps, because we travel a lot, so we want to make sure that the food that we eat is good, nutritious foods. And so
1: I just want to thank you publicly for fixing these meals for me. over the years. And I just want to let people know that I really appreciate these meals and the love that you put into these preparations of wonderful, nutritious meals.
0: Well, you're the man. I want to make sure that you're fed right. Okay.
1: Okay. So let's continue.
0: Now, I tell you what, we've got one more, and this one.

Here, when you see at the end of the program, we're going to put that on a whole wheat, like a submarine roll with lettuce and tomatoes and everything. And so this is another one of those wrap and goes. Now, let's look at

0: lettuce shredded, one container of organic alfalfa sprouts, one package of mock deli slices cut into strips, and six slices of soy cheese, which is optional. Now, once again, this is another quick and easy recipe, okay?
1: Okay, another
0: different
1: route.
0: It's quick, and you don't have, this actually is one of my quickest ones. And once again, you can make it up the day before, or you can actually make it up a little bit later on, depending on what you want to do, but it's quick and easy.
1: Okay.
0: And we're using a different kind of a shell this time.
1: Okay.
0: If you there, we have a tomato basil.
1: No, okay, I see the different
0: one
1: color
0: of them out
1: here.
0: There.
1: Yes.
0: And these are wraps, which is larger than your tortilla shell, so it's a bigger one. So we're just going to lay that down. Mm-hmm. Now, this is the size we're going to be using. I'm going to put it over here because I need for you to go ahead. We said we're going to have to take and cut our lettuce up fine for this one here.
1: Yeah. Okay.
0: And just go ahead on and chop that up for us.
1: All right.
0: You know, fine. It's fine. It's going to go inside this wrap. Colorful, I call
1: it.
0: It
1: is.
0: Okay. And you can do a couple things. You know, I use sometimes either the colorful spring salad, or you can use a red leaf lettuce. You can use the green leaf lettuce. But it's all about color, once again, that we're talking about. So I'm going to move this over, Curtis, because now I need for you to go ahead on
1: tomatoes.
0: Real thin, thin sliced tomato, because it's going to go inside this wrap.
1: Okay.
0: Now, also, as he's doing that, there is a lot of deli meats that are out now on the market, and you can look in your grocery section and see which ones are available, especially when you talk about, you know, children's lunches, trying to find something they can eat that doesn't have the fat, the cholesterol, so on and so forth, okay? So with that in mind.
1: And those lunches meats also, a lot of them have the nitrates.
0: Absolutely.
1: Which are some carcinogens, so we don't want that either.
0: Okay.
1: Okay, that's enough, honey?
0: Yes. And now I got my deli meat here that we're going to be using. If you'd let me hold that knife there.
1: Okay.
0: And what I'm going to do is I'm just going to cut it also in thin slices.
1: Now, again, you have the turkey, you have the chicken, you have different...
0: Turkey, chicken, they
1: ham,
0: have an assimilation of
1: these
0: those,
1: are all
0: the different ones. They're all, they're not, they're none of them are real. Made from a soy base, once again, okay?
1: It has a nice texture, a nice mouthfeel, too.
0: Yes, yes.
1: Okay.
0: Now, I've got, once again, my soy. This is a mayonnaise.
1: Okay.
0: It's actually from grape seed.
1: Oh,
0: and so, once again, we're going to take and fill up
1: and go ahead and
0: our
1: coat that.
0: Coat it up, coat it up, coat it up.
1: All right. Tomato basil wrap, huh?
0: Mm-hmm.
1: Okay.
0: And it makes a nice wrap, a nice size wrap, okay?
1: Mm-hmm.
0: Look at that, look at that.
1: That can be really a one meal, though, right there.
0: It is, because
1: it's so big and you can really stuff it.
0: Right. I'm just throwing that one there, right there, and we're going to take and put some of our lettuce right here in the middle of it.
1: All right.
0: Very, very colorful. We're going to take our thin slices of tomatoes.
1: You need some more?
0: No.
1: Okay.
0: We're going to put that on there as well.
1: Mm-hmm.
0: And then we're going to take and put some of our meat slices on there, too.
1: Okay. We really like the bologna. It's good.
0: And this one, and this one here is a turkey.
1: That's the turkey.
0: A mock turkey.
1: Yeah.
0: Okay. We're going to put on there as well. And then we're going to put some sprouts on there too.
1: Alfalfa
0: sprouts.
1: This would be nice and fat.
0: You know what I'm saying? And then we're just going to, once again, we're going to roll it up. Now, I like this one because once you roll this up, you can actually curl it like so, and then you just go and eat it. Well, guess what? We're going to show you, because we've showed you three different types of ways to wrap and go. And so we're going to put all of our stuff together so you can see the finished product. So just stay by.
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0: We have actually come to the end of this program.
1: You sure
0: and
1: have.
0: We've got all kind of things that you can do, wrap and go. And I mean, it's just unsurmountable about the amount of things you can actually
1: Unlimited.
0: Do. Just to get that good nutrition in. That's the name of the game. And so with that in mind,
1: and
0: we
1: make
0: start
1: it very
0: off
1: convenient, too.
0: Convenient and very colorful. You know,
1: and very nutritious.
0: Yes. The kind of food you take to your job with you or whatever, and they'll say, what is that? And of course, it's all plant-based, which is really good.
1: Okay,
0: and so
1: what
0: we start off with that breakfast, tofu breakfast.

0: breakfast tortilla, which has really got the assimilation of eggs and bell peppers and onions inside of it.
1: You got some, what's that, sour cream?
0: Sour cream, soy
1: with
0: and
1: some
0: salsa.
1: Mild salsa.
0: And
1: okay.
0: You got your chives on top of it.
1: All right,
0: and then
1: go
0: we
1: ahead.
0: Went to a mock chicken salad.
1: Mock chicken salad.
0: And it's got a really good, I froze that tofu, remember now.
1: That looks good,
0: has the onions, and it also has a celery inside of it and all the real good goodies in it. And I mean, don't you want to just go ahead and go after that?
1: I just want to take one bite right now.
0: And then the last one we did was the actual vegetable wrap, and that one has the tomatoes and it has the alfalfa sprouts in it, and it's got the lettuce and then whatever kind of deli meat you want to put inside
1: now
0: of
1: it.
0: And
1: you tied it with a knot. Was that the scallion?
0: That's just nothing but, yeah, that's just a scallion that you can do that with.
1: Hold it together or just for appearance-wise?
0: Appearance-wise, and you can get a chance, and I know that you can actually see. You can actually see, and I'll kind of hold up those. You can actually get a chance to see inside.
1: Yes.
0: Look at that. All the goodies inside of that, right?
1: Okay, yes.
0: Okay.
1: There you go. You can see the meat just oozing out.
0: All you need from that is just some chips and something, you know, like you can have some baked tortilla chips to go with that. You got your stuff to go along with our breakfast meal. You have whatever's going to go along with your lunch meal or light supper meal. You are good to go.
1: So any of these can be separately with some fruit, as you said before, and maybe some
0: baked chips.
1: Well, you don't really need baked chips, but this would be it right here.
0: Yeah.
1: Well, as always, John 10:10, Jesus said, I come that they might have life and have it more abundantly. See you next time.

Hello, I'm Jeff Doerr, Director of Plan Giving and Trust Services here at 3ABN. As some of you may know, I've been a farmer for many years. After the bustle of the planting season in the spring, there comes a season of waiting for growth in the summer. This step is very important. Without time for growth, there would be no harvest in the fall. Having patience for the seed to grow is the key. Similar to when you give to a ministry. At the beginning, there is a lot of excitement and planning involved, but afterwards, there's a season of waiting on the growth. During this season, what you have given begins developing roots into the ministry and the fruits of it begin to flourish. It may not show immediately, but wait on God during this season and the harvest will be plentiful. The Bible says, "Therefore be patient, brethren, until the coming of the Lord." See how the farmer waits for the precious fruits of the earth, waiting patiently for it until it receives the early and latter rains. You also be patient, establish your hearts, for the coming of the Lord is at hand. We want to thank those who have planted with 3ABN because the harvest is coming soon.

The following program presents workouts you can use to improve your physical fitness. Please be sure to consult your physician before beginning this or any exercise routine.

Hi, my name is Cassio Jones, and you're watching Action for Life. On today's episode, we got a very special guest. He's kind of young, but it's all about what I do with working with young folks. And it's important for you as parents, take notice of this, because if you have kids who want to be active, not sure what to do, this is the show for you. But first, have you ever heard of something called laser lipo? Well, we're going to do an interview with a gentleman. His name is Bill, and he's going to tell us how laser lipo helped change his life. Let's check this out. I'm here in Brandon, Florida, and I'm here in my friend's office, Dr. Stanley's office, and I recently learned about a method. It's called laser lipo. He uses this in his practice to help treat his patient.

0: And with us today is going to be Bill. We're going to talk to him about how laser lipo has changed his life. Bill, how you doing?
1: Good, good.
0: So tell me, laser lipo, why laser lipo?
1: Well, I checked a lot of different choices, you know, bariatric, liposuction, which I've done in the past, very painful, did a lot of damage, you know, cutting your stomach, you know,
0: right,
1: down and all that, tummy tucks, and it just leaves scars, does damage to your body. And then I found out about this method from Dr. Stanley, and we tried it out. I was one of his first patients. I've been doing it for about 4 months, and the results have been phenomenal. I mean, I didn't believe it at first, but after I saw results and we taped it twice a week, just checking it over and over again, I couldn't believe. I was losing almost half an inch every other treatment, and in a week I was losing over an inch or more.
0: So when you came here, what was your waistline?
1: I was about a 54 to a 52 waistline.
0: And what are you now?
1: I'm about a 40 waistline.
0: 40 waistline?
1: 40 waistline.
0: So you actually reduced your whole midsection by that much.
1: I mean, that much.
0: Your clothes got to be totally different. Your belt.
1: I've had to throw all my big clothes away. I had to go buy all new clothes. And I mean, I'm not even buying clothes because I'm losing so much weight that these actually have to get thrown out and get smaller ones now.
0: So this is affordable, much different than other traditional styles.
1: Absolutely.
0: And you, matter of fact, you drive even an hour and a half to get here?
1: Yeah, 1 hour and a half to come here. He was recommended by me, and it's definitely worth the trip.
0: So exactly, cost effective, you drive the difference, you're getting results, and yet, you also find that you're able to have more energy to do more things, more physically active?
1: Absolutely, because I used to be lazy. I didn't want to get out of bed. I was tired all the time, lethargic. I mean, I feel more energetic now. I can do stuff with my kids. I go play ball with my kids and do things that I didn't do before. You know, I was just sitting around the house or just sitting at a desk all day.
0: So this is not just an answer to your prayers,
1: right,
0: but this has been a complete change in your lifestyle.
1: That's right, that's right.
0: Bill, thank you so much for allowing us to have this time for you to share with us about laser lipo and how it made a huge impact in your lifestyle. Appreciate it. Back to the studio.
2: Wow, amazing what you could do with technology, and technology can actually change the composition of your body. Wow, what a great story. Okay, parents, today we're going to do an episode that you could take notes on, show basic understands how you have fun with your kids. And this is some of the exercise I do with my boot camps, to what I work with some of my young athletes. You're really going to enjoy this. But with me today is Tyler Flower. Tyler, how you doing, buddy?
3: Doing good.
2: Okay, tell everybody at home, how old are you?
3: I'm 10.
2: You're 10. That's right, folks. Doesn't matter how young you are or how old you are, you can still have fun on this program. And we just modify the workouts and everybody gets to enjoy it. You ready to have some fun, Tyler? Okay, parents, we want to develop an exercise program for your kids. You can't forget this most important exercise, which is the push-up. I know we've seen it so many times, but it's so important. It's a safe exercise, works as the upper body, and safe for kids. Tyler, get down in position. Let's do a push-up for everybody. Let me demonstrate here. Okay, perfect position. His shoulders, Neto, can you come on here a second? You'll see his shoulders is in line with his hands, and he's in a position up on his toes, and he's holding himself in right position right there. Excellent. Go ahead, Tyler, come on down. Just do a push-up and back up. Nice. Good job. One more time. Good. Back up. Excellent. Now, from this position, you saw he was slacking just a little bit. It was a hard time for him. Stay in this position. Go ahead and drop your knees. Just drop your knees right there. Drop your knees. From that position, keep your head neutral position and just do the exact same thing you did before. Lower yourself down and come back up. Notice he's nice and straight. Do it again. And give me two more. Keep your body straight, get your chest closer to the ground. And you notice at times it can be challenging for kids to do these because the body is not really, the muscle and the brain trying to work together can be challenging for them. So you be patient with them and you help them. You could spot him by taking a towel underneath here, keep your body nice and straight, and let's go down to the ground. All the way down with your chest, more, more, more, more, more, more, more, and push, push, push, nice. Again, give me three more. All the way down, all the way down, all the way down. And push back up. Good. Now watch his elbows. His elbow's gonna go back towards his feet. Go back down. Keep going, keep going, keep going. Oh, that was a great one. And push. Excellent. Just do one more. All the way down, all the way down, and push back up. Nice. Good job, buddy. Excellent. Come on to your feet. Excellent. Okay, so what we're going to do for an active rest, this is going to be a lot of fun. This is totally different than any of the active rest we've done before. Okay, Tyler, what we're going to do is call a sit and stand. This is an agility exercise that do a lot of my athletes. They love it, all the way from young all the way up, because it gets your body, you'd be surprised. And parents, try this, and you'd be surprised how hard it is. Okay, Tyler, go ahead and sit on the ground. Face there, you go. Sit on the ground, and I want you to bend your feet up. Right there, and I want you to get to your feet as fast as you can. Set, go. And it's one. Go ahead and sit back down.

0: It's simple. Sit and stand. Two. Okay, wait for me to tell you when. I want you to relax. Don't want to build momentum up, okay? And go. Good. Now this time, not so much of the hands. See, get back up and go. Get your feet. Nice. Good job. One more time. Good job. Get your feet. Go. Excellent. Good job. All right, let's go back to our push-ups again. Now this time, I want you to do it. I'm going to spot you even more, and I want you to get your hands a little wider, and I want you to stay in an up position. Here we go. Right there and come down. Regular push-up without modified. Here, I'm spotting them, and I'm helping them. Let's go to work. Nice. Kids got this. He's doing a great job. And I'm going to give him some support, help him keep going. This is helping him get stronger because I'm supporting him. All his weaker muscles are working through this. One more time. Excellent. Good job, buddy. Good job. How you feeling?
1: You feel it
0: on your chest? Okay, can you do one more sit and stand one more time? You think you can do that for me? Okay, this time, what I want you to do is have your feet, just where you are, put your feet straight in front of you. Okay. Straight in front of you, from this position. It's totally different, but get to your feet fast as you can. Go. Excellent. Good job. Back down again. Put your feet straight and go. That's what I'm talking about. Again. Go. One more time. Here we go. One more time. See, he's having fun. He's smiling. And go. Get up there. Excellent. Good job. High five. Wonderful. All right. Third set. We always say third set, best set, last set, right? All right. How you feeling, champ?
1: I am doing good.
0: You're feeling good. Yes. Okay. Here we go. Let me get this here to support you again. And let's go to work. Take him down. Perfect, kid. Oh, awesome. Two. Keep your body straight. Let me help you out. Three. And four, don't swing. Let me help you. Five, let's do one more. And six, good job. Awesome. All right, ready for sit and stand again?
1: Yes.
0: Aren't they fun?
1: Yes.
0: Awesome. Okay, all right, legs straight and funny. Okay, you ready? Set, go. That's what I'm talking about. Okay, back down. And go. Oh, you got a little hesitant there. Okay. Leg straight. And wait. And go. One more time. And go. Good job. Okay. Listen, folks, when you're training with your kids, you got to make it fun. You got to make it fun for them so they buy into it, so they realize this is something that they want to do for the rest of life. If you make it painful, if you make it too aggressive, if you're yelling at your kids, they're not going to love it. We want them to create healthy lifestyles and healthy habits that they enjoy and they can see the benefits of it. Because the best part about being a kid, you're playing and you're using your muscles. They don't even realize they're exercising. And that's just your job, to keep them active like that. Okay, you ready to move on to our next exercise?
1: Sure.
0: All right. We're going to do called a squat.
1: Okay.
0: Now, squat. Yeah. We've seen squats. We have squats, and we've seen squats a lot. But this is a very safe exercise for at any age. Young individuals, because they develop the lower body and getting the function work together. Okay, you ready?
1: Mm-hmm.
0: All right, let's put your feet together. Once again, your feet be 90 degrees right there. And I want you to stand straight up and sit back down. Excellent. Again, and sit back down. Good job. Again, and sit back down. Piece of cake, isn't it?
1: Mm-hmm.
0: All right, I want you to stay right there, and I'm gonna make it a little harder for you. You don't mind? Okay, I'm gonna get you a medicine ball. All right, here's a 4-pound medicine ball. I want you to hold it just right here, right in front of you. Now I want you to stand up and go to work. There's one, and sit. And two, and sit. And three, and sit. How's that feel? And four, and sit. You feel a difference?
1: Oh, yeah.
0: Keep going. And five, and sit. Keep going. Six, and sit. Go ahead and sit down. Let's adjust your feet right here. There you go. Come on, go. Seven, eight, nine, and 10. Excellent. Now, Tyler, I want you to stand right here.
1: Okay.
0: Right here. Turn around, face me. Okay, and I'm gonna take this ball, I'm gonna throw it up, I want you to catch it right here.
1: Okay.
0: Put both hands up, I want you to catch it, and I want you to take the ball, I want you to slam it down on the ground, bounce it back to me. Okay? Can you do that?
1: Yep.
0: Okay, go ahead and slam it down. One, good, here we go. Two, nice. Three, put one foot in front of the other one. Put one foot in, here we go, ready? Here we go. Four, slam it down harder, come on, slam it down. Yeah, that's what I wanna see, good, again. Three more, come on. One, two, nine, one more. And three. Good job, buddy. Good job. Good job. Now, that right there was working his whole midsection.

0: Jackson. Great ball. The ball's a lot of fun. The kids love having balls. If you don't really have a medicine ball, a basketball will work as well because he's decelerating, catching the ball, and reversing, throwing through, he's working his whole midsection, and it was fun throwing something, wasn't it?
1: That's right.
0: Everybody likes throwing something. Okay, here we go. Back again. Let's do our second set of squats again. Okay, here we go. Let's go. Put it right there. Hold right here. Let's stand up and go again. Let's do another 10. It's one. Excellent. Two. Now, the secret of squatting is it's just like you're sitting down. And let me tell you something. We all sat down. We sat on toilets. We sat on chairs. We're sitting on our chair desk all the time. This is exercise we know how to do. But do you know that it works your whole entire lower legs? Now you do. What number is that? Let's call it one more and 10.
2: Okay.
0: Let's do one more. And 10. Excellent. Good job. Let's do the bounce thing again.
2: All
0: okay,
2: right.
0: Stand over there. It was fun, wasn't it? Okay, now put the other leg forward this time. Is that the same leg? Oh, you're right there. Okay. I'm going to throw it overhead, catch it, and throw it down. Here we go. One. Two. Three. Four. Slam it down, Tyler. Come on. Five. That's right. There you go. Six. Two more. Seven, one more. Look at his facial expressions, folks. Hey, good job. Yeah, buddy. All right, ready for third set?
2: Yep.
0: All right, here. Let me get you some water. Here, get your water bottle over there and get yourself some water. Listen, key thing to understand about working out with kids, their core temperature raises up so fast, faster than their body's able to let you know that they're sweating. So always give kids, when you work with them, breaks. Quicker breaks than you normally give yourself because, once again, the body reaction to let you know when they're sweating, the core temperature is already elevated, okay? So keep them hydrated. Slide forward a little more. Here we go, right there. Second set, the third set, let's go. This one, stand straight up. Two, nice. It's three, four, and five. Keep your feet still. Six, seven. How you feeling, buddy?
2: Eight. I'm feeling it.
0: You're feeling it. That's right. That's nine and 10. Excellent. Let's go and throw the ball again. Let's go.
2: Yay.
0: Yay. Fun time. Ready. Put one foot on the other one.
2: Oh, yep.
0: Okay. Here we go. Ready? We're going to switch and go. Whoa, whoa. Oh, that's okay. That's normal. That's normal.
2: Yeah.
0: It's hands-eye coordination. You're working on this. This is good. Okay. Here we go. One. Both hands. Slam it down. Two. See, the ball's over his head. He can't see it with his eyes, so he has to use his hands to try and guess where it is and to identify and to catch it. Good. Switch legs, switch legs, switch legs. Here we go. One. Slam it down. Two. Nice. Three. Come on. Four. One more. And get it, get it, get it. And five. Wonderful, wonderful, wonderful. That was great. All right. Go ahead. Have a seat. Get yourself some water. All right, folks. That's what we did. We did squats. We did with the tennis ball, throw it overhead. And you know what? Tyler got a great workout. He's having fun. His midsection's getting fired up. His hamstrings getting, quads are getting fired up. You feel like an athlete, son?
2: Yeah.
3: Yeah, he does.
0: And you look like an athlete. Okay. Our next exercise we're going to do is kind of different. We're going to do something called chair press. What? We're actually going to have fun with a chair. You know about that?
2: Hmm?
0: You know about that?
2: Okay.
0: A chair press. So what you're going to do, say you don't have a dumbbell. You don't have, you know, the fancy stuff, but you have a chair in your house. So what you're going to do, he's going to grab the chair, put it over his head, and he's going to do shoulder press. And the best part, if it hits his head, it has a pad. It ain't going to hurt. All right, let's do that. Pick it up, Tyler, and let's knock out 10, okay? Up and down. One, I'm bringing straight down. Two, he's working his shoulders. Three, nice. Four, five, excellent. Six, you can use whatever you got in your house. Just use it and have fun. One more. And 10, good job. Bring it back down. Excellent. Now, remember we did earlier before, we did agility drills when he was sitting and standing. This time, Tyler, I want you to lay down your stomach. All right, arms straight out in front of you, Superman position, and I want you to get to your feet as fast as you can and go. All right, that was good. This time, without your knees. Snap, pop your feet right up, okay? Let's go. And go. Nice, without your knees. What I want you next time, from his position here, start from here, get your hands, boom, come right up, okay? Let's try that. Give me two of those. Get your hands in position underneath you, go. That's what I want to see. Good. Give me one more of those, okay? Come on. And go. Nice. Good job.

0: job. Good job. That was all hard, folks. That was hard, wasn't it? Okay, let's go back to chair press again, and let's have some fun again. Now, Tyler, this time, I want you to walk around and press for 10, okay? Let me clear this out for you so you have some clearance, okay? Let's go to work. Press, make yourself a little circle. That's 1, 2, 3. Hey, Tyler, you know the difference? Is it harder walking with it?
1: Yes.
0: It is a lot harder. His whole body has to now come into play as he's walking around and pressing. It wasn't just standing still. His whole body, every time he's pressing, its gravity is changing and affecting his body. His body has to become the stabilizer machine so he could do this. Excellent. Good job, buddy. Awesome. All right. Get yourself some water. Go ahead and get another sip because you know you have to do those things again. Okay. He's a great sport. Let me tell you, kids are awesome. You know, Christ tells us to love the children. Christ loves children so much. We got to love them, guide them, and lead them to our Heavenly Father. That's your responsibility as a parent. You got to lead them to a healthy lifestyle, help them to understand and plant that seed of Jesus in their life, and plant that seed of good health so when they get old, guess what? They're on fire for Jesus and they're healthy. All right, lay it on your stomach. Let's do this again. All right, you remember? Get your hands underneath you and snap up. Let's do 5 of them and go. 1. Okay, that's kind of not that bad, okay? Come, pop yourself up. Go. That's what I want to see. 2. Come on. We got 3 more. Come on. And pop. Go. And okay, come on. Give me 2 more and just do them right. Snap that feet underneath you. Throw yourself hands up and go. That's what I want to see. 1 more just like that, okay? Come on. Let's do this. Go. Ooh, that I'm talking about. Folks, it's not easy. You think? You watch our shows. From any age level, we're always making a challenge, and they have fun doing it, right? Mm-hmm. Are you ready to do shoulder press one more time with the chair? All right. Think about it. You're a kid. How often do you get to take a chair up and put it over your head and walk around with it? This is fun. Okay, let's go. Keep going. That's 1, 2, 3, 4, 5. Nice. 6, 7. Keep going, buddy. 8, all the way down, touch your head. 9, 1 more, and 10. Good job. Way to go, way to go, way to go.
2: I am feeling it.
0: You're feeling it, that's right. All right, you ready to do 1 more?
1: Sure.
0: Okay, this time, can you not put your knees on the ground?
1: I could try.
0: You could try? That's right, you could try. You do your best, okay? This time, instead of having your hands underneath you, go ahead and put your hand in this push-up position. Right there. Put them like you're doing a plank.
1: Okay.
0: Right there. Stuff right there, okay? And from there, just snap to your feet. And go. There's 1. There you go. And go. 2. It's not quite like a burp, because the burp, you have to get down and get back up. But we're going to start from a flat position like he's doing, and then snap into his feet. And go. Good. And 1 more. And go. Nice. Good job. Go ahead and get yourself some more water.
2: Thank you.
0: Listen, folks, if you want some information about some of the stuff we show in our program, this is the best time for you to understand exactly what's going on, the things we have, great new stuff. 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And if you want to have a question, you say, hey, Cassio, come to our town, you want to reach us or do something, you can email us at actionforlife@3abn.org. 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And don't forget, hey, we have a Facebook page. Go to Facebook, put us in a search, Action for Life, and hit the like button. Man, we got some great stuff for you. All right, Todd, you ready for our last exercise?
1: Yes.
0: You ready to have some fun? Are you parents ready for the last? I hope you guys have been taking notes, because this is a great one. Think about it. Just a chair and just a kid. Oh, yeah, we had a medicine ball. But we're having fun, and we're learning a lot of fun stuff, okay? Go ahead and have a seat. This is a great exercise. It's also worked the shoulders and the chest. It's called a dip. Now, this is a lot of fun. Okay, Tyler, put your hands at the end of the chair, in the front of the chair. I want you to slide yourself off just a little bit. Now, Neto, come in here a second. You got a second, Neto, come in here? I want everybody to see this position from this angle. Okay. If your child's in this position, we don't want him to be in this position, because see how far he is for his glutes and the chair is way back here. Go ahead and Tyler, come back right here, bend your knees, straighten your chest out, and his glutes are close to the chair. Now go straight down and push back up with the arms. Nice. Now, one of the times you're gonna see a lot of times people wanna push so much with their legs, okay? Don't emphasize so much your legs, let the arms do. Now, when you feel tired, use your legs to spot you, okay? Let's do 4 more. Here we go. That's 1. Nice. Develop some arms. 2. 3. It's hard, isn't it? And 4. Go ahead and have a seat right there. Nice. Good job. Looks easy, didn't it?
1: but it's not.

0: Okay, this is a new one I'm gonna throw in. This is an activist. Tyler doesn't know about this one yet. Yeah, you ready?
1: Yeah.
0: Okay, go back in the plank position, I mean that position you're over the dip, okay? Hold yourself right there, that position right there. I want you to take one leg off the ground, hold it right there, and I want you to open this leg and bring it back in.
1: Okay.
0: Good, okay? Put the leg down, bring this leg back more, so you have more, bring this leg back right there so you have more stability. You're gonna hold yourself up, and you're gonna lift one leg out and open it up and bring it back in, okay? You ready? Bring this leg up straight up and open this towards me and bring it back in. There you go. Enough right there, two. You got it? Three, hold yourself up. You're feeling your shoulders and your arms, four and five. Excellent, switch legs. That was hard, wasn't it?
1: Yes.
0: Okay, let's go up, let's open up to the side. It's one, nice, stay up. Two, nice, brother. Three, four, and five. Good job, have a seat.
1: Those were hard.
0: Listen, folks, you have no idea. Just adding just something extra could change the whole entire dynamic of the exercise. And that's why it's so important that form is the key. Because if you're not doing the exercise right, you're not going to feel it, and you're not going to get the results that you're expecting. So you got to pay attention to form. But also, by modifying just a little bit, you could totally change the exercise and totally emphasize and get a greater workout emphasis. That was cool, right? All right, let's go back to the dips again. Let's go. Okay, let's go to work. Bring your glutes closer to your chair. Bring your feet back 90 degrees right here. Keep your body straight. Straighten yourself up. There you go. Now go straight down. Nice. Perfect. One. Two. Three. Four. Excellent. Five. How you feeling?
1: I can feel it.
0: You're feeling your arms, right?
1: Yes.
0: Seven. Arms and chest and shoulders.
1: Yes.
0: Eight. Nine. And 10, go ahead and have a seat. Take a break, a second. Whoo! Thank God.
1: Yes.
0: Isn't he a wonderful God?
1: Yes.
0: He made exercises, he made our body, but yet he gives us the desire to use it. And if we're not using it, we're not doing and taking the gift that he has given us to the level that we should. And I'm proud of you, brother. You're doing a great job. Okay, leg out to the side, let's go. See, I was trying to stall for you. To give you some, you know that, right? Okay, leg out, bring to this leg's back a little bit more, 90 degrees, right there. Leg up, open up to the side. Let's go five your side. It's one. It's all yours now. That's it. Two. This is working his core. His midsection is right here. I put my finger in, he can feel it right there.
1: Uh-huh.
0: And it's contracting. And one more. Nice. Bring it back down. You should try this at home, moms. You'll love this one. Open it up. Here we go. One. Lift that leg up, keep it straight. Two. Nice. Three. Excellent. Four. And five.
2: I know, right?
0: High five. You're doing good, brother. You're doing real good. Only got one more set to go.
1: Okay.
0: One more set?
1: Yep.
0: All right, you ready for this?
1: Yes.
0: All right, let's do those dips. Let's go to work. Remember, keep your glutes close to the chair, body straight, and knock them out. Go to work. One. That's what I'm talking about. Two. Feel those arms burning.
1: Mm-hmm.
0: Three. Four. Five. Six. Seven. Eight, nine, and 10. Catch a break.
1: All right.
0: All right. Now, remember, five each leg. Focus on keeping the legs straight, open, and close.
1: Okay.
0: Okay? Let's go to work. Keep your glutes close to the body straight, 90 degrees with your feet. Good. Legs straight out, and let's go to work. Five. There's one. Nice. Two. Three. Four. And five. Good job. Switch legs.
2: I know, right?
0: Keep your body straight and let's go. Go to work. Here we go. One. Leg up. Get the leg up. Two. Nice, brother. Four. And five. Excellent. You did a great job today. Look at that. He's exhausted. Do you think he's going to sleep well tonight?
1: Yes.
0: He sure is. Parents, if you're having a hard time getting your kids to fall asleep, just exercise with them. They'll be out like it. Like that. All right, you ready for a wellness tip?
1: Yes.
0: I'm waiting for a wellness tip. What about you? Let's go and check this out.
3: An important brain chemical that sunlight impacts is melatonin. Melatonin helps us have a good night's sleep. A good amount of sunlight during the daytime leads to higher levels in the brain at night and improves sleep as well as your mood.

All right, so important. What you can learn and what our body does when we sleep. Very important. Melatonin is awesome. Okay, Tyler, I want you to slide forward towards the end of the chair, right there. Good. I want you to stick one leg out here, both legs out forward on your heels. Okay. Okay, and I want you to just reach forward down and try and get a good stretch. There you go, and hold. Good, excellent. Sit back up, put your feet back underneath you. Good, I want you to take one side and hold to the side, turn. Okay, you hold right there. Excellent, turn to the other side. And excellent. Hey brother, it's been great having you. Did a great job today, you know that? Awesome. Hey guys, listen, here's something I want to say. Listen, we got to understand how much Jesus loves us. And we have to understand that each one of us has a purpose in this big love story. God wants us to understand that our health is a vital tool that we need to be an effective soldier. Without our health, we're unable, you hear me, we're unable to do our job effectively. God loves you. And God wants you to take responsibility for your health. Don't rely on others. Listen, this is Cassio, and action is the key for life. I love you guys, and I can't wait to see you next time. I want you to keep flexing your face muscles, and you keep watching. I see you next time. Guess what? We could do this together. God bless. Bye-bye. Take care. See ya.

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The It Is Written Bible Study Guides are a beautifully illustrated, easy to understand way to gain a deeper understanding of the Bible and God's amazing plan for your life. 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Is there hope for a planet in crisis? What happens when we die? And much more. 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

I'm Wintley Phipps, and welcome to our program, Perfecting Me, Becoming More Like Jesus. I'm so glad you've joined us. My guests today on our program are J.D. Quinn, 3ABN Pastoral Ministries Manager, George Florimond, pastor of the West Park Seventh-day Adventist Church, and Mrs. Adley Campos, speaker and president of Family Wellbeing International. You'll hear from them a little later. Who can forget when the Boston Marathon bombings rocked the nation in April 2013? The images that emerged from that scene of bloody chaos were powerful, and yet even more powerful than the evil that took place were the stories of powerful kindness that began to rise out of the dust and despair to lift our spirits. I want to tell you about Carlos Arredondo. He made the national news twice, actually. The first time was when he found out his son had been killed in Iraq. Shocked by grief, he was devastated, and

reckless. He took, in his van, he took a gas can and propane torch, and he began splashing gasoline everywhere. The Marines who had delivered the news of his son's death tried to helplessly talk him out of his frenzy, but the van exploded in flames. Carlos was pulled out of the van, but spent the next part of his life strapped to a hospital bed, unconscious at first, and then awake to this experience of the agony of a burn victim, the bandages, the feeling of his dead skin being pulled off. After he recovered from his burns, he also lost another son to suicide. The second time Carlos made the national news was after the Boston Marathon bombings. In the desperate seconds following the attack, Carlos acted on instinct, tearing up pieces of a sweater he found on the ground. He began to use them as tourniquets on the bloody stumps of amputees, even retying them when they fell off. He did his best to minimize the horror by reassuring victims that they would all be okay, and he was hiding the worst of their injuries from them while he got them help. Though carrying his own burden of pain, Carlos forgot about himself, his acts of kindness, and in the process, he saved lives. Such is the power of kindness, a dimension of God's character. There's something about us as human beings that responds to an act of kindness like nothing else. After all, we are only flesh and blood, aren't we? We're not steel and iron. We are, for the most part, soft tissue. We are fragile, so fragile, in fact, that sometimes something as simple as a kind word, a kind act, a kind gesture can make all the difference in the world. A man told a story about how, not long after he had graduated college, a man approached him in a restaurant. He had known the man from high school well enough to remember his face, if not his name, but he remembered him. The man walked up and extended his hand. "Hi, Jack," he said. "Remember me? Joey Smith from the 10th grade." "Yeah," Jack said. "Now I do. How are you?" "I'm doing okay," Joey said. "And that has a lot to do with you." "With me? What do you mean?" "Yes," Joey said. "In fact, I can honestly say that if it were not for you, I doubt I would even be standing here. No, I know that I wouldn't be here. I wouldn't even be alive." Jack was stunned, and he looked at him and asked, "What are you talking about?" "I grew up in a dysfunctional family," Joey said. "My father was manically abusive, left my mother with three children. We never saw him again. I was the oldest of three. And though I often caught the brunt of his abuse, I still felt something lacking in my life without him there. Meanwhile, my mother struggled to make ends meet, and she was always stressed and out of sorts. Home life was miserable. I was struggling with drugs and alcohol, and I was on the verge of dropping out of school. The thing was, I really didn't care. In fact, I didn't care about much of anything. I was constantly depressed. From the time I was 15, barely a day went by when I wasn't thinking about suicide. I was a mess. Then, well, a whole train of bad things happened to me, and I just couldn't take it anymore. He said, I wished that I were dead, and I finally decided to go ahead and do it and kill myself. I really meant it this time, he said, and I went to a hardware store after school, bought a rope, threw it in my backpack, and was headed home. I was determined to hang myself in my room so that my mother would walk in and be the first to see me dead. Ouch, Jack said, listening. Well, Joey continued, here is where you come in. I don't even know if you remember, but I was walking home past the school, and you came up to me and just very kindly said, hi, Joey, how are you? I didn't even think that you knew who I was, much less my name.

0: But we chatted, and you invited me over to your house. We hung out in your room for a couple of hours playing video games. You probably don't even remember any of this, do you? Jack kind of shrugged. Well, I do, maybe vaguely a little. It doesn't matter, he said. What matters is that my mood completely changed that day. I walked up out of your house, and I threw the rope into the first dumpster I came to, and I moved on. He said, I never again contemplated suicide. He said, I can't say my life has been great, but things have gotten better for me. The thing is, I always wanted to thank you for the kindness you showed me that day. It saved my life. Well, we might not all be suicidal teenagers, but we are flesh and blood, and even more so, we are all emotional creatures. Our emotions easily drive us to action even more than our reason does. Maybe you can think back to a time someone did something kind for you and you've never forgotten about it. Think back to a time when someone was unkind to you and you've forgotten about that. Now think about a time, if you can, when you were kind to someone else just for the sake of being kind. You weren't trying to get something from them. You were just being kind for the sake of being kind. You remember how that kindness made you feel? Everyone has heard of the golden rule, do unto others as you would have them do to you. Oh, what kind of world would we live in if everybody lived that way, if everybody was kind? There'd be no such thing as all the drugs and wars. You could leave your doors unlocked. Always seek to be kind. I want you to watch this video made possible by our friends at CBN News, showing kindness in action.
1: How strong your faith or how positive your outlook, when a family welcomes a child with a disability into their lives, it's common to feel overwhelmed, sad, even to question God. If and when that initial reaction fades, we live in a country with resources available to provide children with disabilities a full life and parents the necessary support and education to care for them.
2: But what if you have that child in a part of the world where you have no support, no idea what's wrong, and no idea how to help?
3: I take care of him, and later he should help me learn a skill, become a man normally. But this isn't normal.
1: In Haiti, parents often view a disabled child as a problem to be fixed. They go from hospital to hospital, trying to find the doctor who can make their child like all of the others. Haitian doctors often don't want to give parents the truth because they know what's likely to happen next.
4: No doctor wants to tell you because they know in Haiti how bad our situation is. If they tell this friend that sure, they're gonna drop those kids in a hospital or anywhere, they're not gonna love them anymore.
1: Pepito knows firsthand the challenges of raising a child with a disability here. In 2009, his son Chris Jerry was born with severe cerebral palsy. Pepito's wife died in childbirth, leaving him with a 3-pound, incredibly sick baby boy to raise on his own. 2.5 years passed before he truly learned what he needed to know about taking care of his son.
5: I had never worked with a widowed father before, and here he was with his 2.5-year-old with no intention of wanting to give him away to an orphanage, and that would have been so easy for him. A lot of orphanages would have said yes because he was a widowed father, and Chris Jerry's disabilities are so severe. He wanted to raise his son. He wanted to provide for his son. He wanted to take care and be there and love his son forever.
1: Heather Meyer Gabeau moved to Haiti in 2010 with a background in special needs. She was helping at an orphanage when Pepito showed up seeking answers about his son. The two worked together to find Chris Jerry the right medical care. They grew so close that they married in 2012. The following year, they took their combined passion for the special needs community and started Footprints of the Sun.
4: Our mission is educated these parents to love their kids help them and do what they need.
5: I believe it's a rescue mission, especially for the little children, the babies that we get. I just feel as though the parents are at that turning point of they don't know what to do with their child. And I feel like sometimes we get to them just in time before they're losing hope, before they're so desperate that they'll leave that child at a hospital or they'll leave that child with a grandparent.
1: Haiti's voodoo culture often works against Heather and Pepito's efforts. That's because families often turn first to voodoo priests for help because of their own beliefs or pressure from family.
4: Some family judge them because they don't want to do it, but some of them did it. And when everybody says no, they see, oh, there's no answer for this. They just give up because the way they tell them to go is not the right way. So they come back.
5: When we come in, we're just like, just embrace it. Let's do this together. Let's educate your child. Let's get therapy for your child. But most importantly, let's just create a family that loves this child.
4: It's sad. And it's really, really like slow process. It is a slow process for them to give up and like fixing and going to raising.
1: Footprints of the Sun is breaking new ground this year. They've built a school to provide education for children with disabilities.
5: This year we're gonna have 3 classrooms. We'll have a 2 to 3 year old level classroom. That doesn't mean all the children will be 2 to 3 years old. And then we're gonna have a 3 to 4 year old classroom. And then one unique classroom that we're gonna open this year is a sensory classroom. And that's geared for children with autism and severe autism and severe ADHD.
1: Heather and Pepito don't plan to stop there. Their land gives them room to grow, and one day they hope to reach each child in the community.
5: This has been my like biggest dream since I moved to Haiti, is to have an inclusion school of typical functioning children and children with disabilities learning together in the same environment.
1: Until that dream becomes reality, Heather and Pepito will work among Haiti's special needs community through education, encouragement, and support, taking it one family at a time. Caitlin Burke, CBN News, Terrier Rouge, Haiti.
0: Joining us again are my guests J.D. Quinn, Adley Campos, and Pastor George Floriman. You know, kindness is a dimension of the character of God. His loving kindness is something that we all desperately need and are grateful for. But we also are blessed to have kindness shown to us all through our lives, little acts of kindness, sometimes big acts of kindness. I always tell people that probably the biggest act of kindness I've ever experienced is when my wife said, "Yes, I will marry you." To me, that was an act of kindness. But J.D., I want to start with you. What is kindness to you? And do you have any experiences that you can recall of special acts of kindness or a special act of kindness that was shown to you?
6: Well, I just it puts joy in my heart whenever the word kindness comes in, because I love that word.
0: Yeah.
6: I was thinking as we were thinking earlier, the first act of kindness that I think that I really experienced is when I was probably about 12, 13 years old. I was raised on a farm, and on a farm, all you want to do is drive. So I already learned how to drive a tractor, but now it's time to drive a car.
0: Mm.
6: And I went to my grandpa, and he says, "Well, not yet, son. You're just not quite old enough. You're not mature enough." So that didn't work. So then I go see my grandmother. And my grandmother, my mother's side, she had a brand new Buick. Oh, it was long and it was sleek and it was just so shiny. Oh, I could see myself behind that wheel.
0: Mm.
6: And I just wasn't begging, but I was pulling all the tools out of the box to try to get the...
0: Yeah.
6: And bless her heart, she came, "Would you like to drive my car?" Oh, I'll never forget.
0: That was a beautiful...
6: As I sat behind, not knowing what to do, other than just pull it, put it in gear, and go.
0: Yes.
6: But that's her little heart. I was starting and stopping and starting, squealing and everything. But that precious face of hers, as I kept looking over there, scared she was going to tell me to stop and get out.
0: Yes.
6: There was this beautiful kindness in her eyes.
0: Well,
6: that was a teachable moment.
0: Well, J.D., I'm glad. Go ahead.

0: And I just, I think that that put something instilled in me.
1: Yes.
0: Because I think that kindness is one of those gifts that's reciprocal.
1: Yes, yes.
0: If you're kind to other people, we're kind to you.
1: Yeah. Well, I really thought you were going someplace else with that story, J.D. I thought the car was going to be a wreck and she was going to be nice anyway.
0: Because,
1: hey, that's probably happened to some of us. I know it's happened to me where a nice person lent me their nice car and I wrecked, you know, scraped it, but they were gracious and they were kind, praise the Lord, you know. Adley, how about you? Can you think of an act of kindness that really taught you what kindness was all about?
2: Yes, when I was working at the General Conference in the Ministerial Association, we traveled to India. And in India, I like to try everything that is offered to me. I tried a dilled mango, and that made me very, very sick. I was dying in a matter of hours. And the pastor's wife, he was one of the vice presidents at the General Conference at the time, was traveling with us, Mrs. Cooper. She stayed by my bedside all night long.
1: Wow.
2: Taking care of me. She didn't have to do that.
1: Yes.
2: But out of the kindness of her heart, she spent the whole night with me, and I was able to return home. Well,
1: praise the Lord.
2: That is something that you never, ever
1: forget.
2: My voice breaks whenever I think of that kindness that she showed to me at a time when you need it the most, when you're not feeling well and you're away from home.
1: Yes. How about you, Pastor George?
3: I've been blessed by God to have some wonderful acts of kindness done to me. But the ones that stick out the most in my mind are the ones that you didn't ask for or you didn't even know who performed them for you. Mm. I remember when I was an undergraduate, this is one of the ones that sticks out the most in my mind. I was getting ready to try to financially clear for one of these semesters. Mm-hmm. And the school I went to, usually at the beginning of the year, the lines are long. And by the time you get to the front of the line,
1: right.
3: If you don't have all your things together, they usually send you to the back of the line. And so here I was trying to clear financially, and I knew that I was missing some funds.
1: Mm.
3: And so when I got to the front of the line, I gave the lady my name, and she kept saying, "There's something funny about your last name." And I said to her, "I know my last name is a long, funny name, but still," she kept saying, "There's something funny about your name," and she couldn't put her finger on it. And eventually she came back, and it was an envelope with my name on it. Didn't know who it came from. To this day, I don't know who it came from.
1: Wow.
3: But that was enough for me to clear by 70% and to get into the semester for that year. And so, that taught me that God requires of us, it requires of us to show acts of kindness, even when you don't know, when the other person that don't know, I'm sorry, who it is,
1: that is
3: doing that for them. And so that was my experience.
1: Well, kindness is necessary not only for our salvation, because it was an act of kindness for Jesus to come to this earth.
2: Amen.
1: And kindness is necessary for us to have in our character to be saved. If we want to resemble Christ, we are going to have to learn to be kind. J.D., we live in a world where kindness is at a premium. It's hard to find it these days, especially, oh my goodness, on the news today, all we see sometimes are these terrible acts of unkindness. Do you see that it is a time, we are living in a time when we need to try to project and teach people how to be more kind, even in churches? My prayer is that churches will be a place where people will see kindness all around, but sometimes it isn't, you know? Sometimes people sit in the seat in the church and a visitor comes in and they're not really kind, you know? Do you think we need to do more, J.D., to really help people learn and grow to be more kind?
0: Oh, I certainly do.

0: I mean, I love being able to be the first one to go up and hug someone's neck and welcome to our church. And our church here in Thompsonville is a loving church.
1: Yes.
0: And we love to have visitors, and we can't wait to go up and welcome them, learn something about them. But yes, I do believe that we're living in the latter times of this earth.

0: hopefully let them see, you know, the product of your church.
1: Yes.
0: And that they would want accordingly.
1: Yes.
0: But no, I believe hardly in kindness.
1: I have a story that I often tell about Captain John Smith. You remember Captain John Smith? I presume it's a true story. Apparently, John Smith took Pocahontas back with him to England to show off this beautiful Native American woman. And everyone was so taken with Pocahontas. And Pocahontas was approached by Captain John Smith, and he actually asked her to marry him. And she said, "Give me a little time to think about it." And she thought on it, and when they came back together, she said to him, "I have only one question for you. Are you kind?" Mm-hmm. Are you kind? If we had more kindness in our marriages, for example, if we showed this character of Christ, of kindness in our marriages, marriage would be heaven on earth just for Amen. That one little yes. blessing, that one little blessing of kindness. Amen. What do you think about that, Adley?
2: Oh, I think it's very important. I was holding an evangelistic meeting in Mexico City, and there was a lady that was seemed to be very kind at church. Mm. She would greet everyone. She would be very friendly to everyone. But her daughters came to see me because she was the opposite at home.
1: Oh.
2: And when I visited her and spoke with her, she came to recognize that she was failing at the most important place, which was her home.
1: Yes.
2: Her husband, 25 years listening to the message, would not accept it. But when she finally understood that the first place where she needed to be kind and graceful and loving was at home, and she changed her attitude, that man came to church, and soon he was baptized. When I asked him why finally he had made that decision, he said, "Because finally my wife is showing what she pretends at church in the home."
1: Wow.
2: So that's the first place where we need to start being kind to each other.
1: Yeah. You know, one of the tests of whether a person is kind or not is whether they refrain from words and acts of recrimination. When someone has hurt you and you have the character of Christ in you, you don't strike back. You don't indulge in words and acts of recrimination, because if you feel the need to injure someone else because they have injured you, you need that character dimension of Jesus. You need to learn to be Christ-like and to be kind. I appreciate you all being so much with me today and talking about this very important trait. May God continue to bless us as we strive to be kind. What can we do about the unfairness of life? It's unrealistic to think we can eradicate injustice and create a world that is fair to everyone. But we can do our part. We can change our little part of the world. A story from the Civil War tells of a man who traveled for days on horseback to find General Ulysses S. Grant. He asked to see the general and was finally allowed into the presence of that great general. He stated his name and his mission. He had come to plead for the life of one named Frederick Stone, a soldier who was to be executed for the crime of desertion. Grant responded by saying that just because he had come to plead for the life of a great friend, he wasn't going to commute the death sentence. "A great friend?" the man responded. "I have no greater enemy than Frederick Stone." General Grant was stunned. He hesitated for a few moments, and then he said, "You would come all this way not for a friend, but for

an enemy? Am I hearing that correctly? Yes, sir, he said. Grant looked at him and said, you know, for a man who would ride 4 days in dangerous territory, all of that to plead the life of an enemy, to plead the life for the life of someone who is his enemy, I will grant the request. It's the easiest thing to show love and kindness to those who are part of our families. But to show kindness to an enemy is really something special. I'm Wendley Phipps. Thank you for being with us. And remember, to be a Christian means to be Christ-like.

Across the ages, a battle has raged, unseen, yet shaping every empire, every soul. The great controversy unveils the epic struggle between Christ and Satan. A conflict began in heaven and echoes through history. From the flames of persecution to the thunder of the Reformation, from the rise of nations to the final clash of destiny, this book reveals the forces at work behind the scenes of our world. It illuminates the past and shows how historical events are fulfilled in Bible prophecy and how Bible prophecy will be fulfilled in the future. Call Good News TV now for your free copy.

Welcome to 3ABN Today Cooking. My name is Angela Loma King. I'm glad that you've tuned in today. We are going to have a wonderful program for you. But first of all, thank you for your prayers and support of this wonderful worldwide ministry that is truly going into all the world, preaching the three angels' messages and the gospel of Jesus Christ. Well, as you know, Jesus is the bread of life. He says, I am the bread of life in John 6, verse 48. And in Matthew 6, verse 11, we all know the Lord's Prayer where he says, give us this day our daily bread. And that is the spiritual bread. But today we are going to be baking, bread, physical bread. And I want to introduce you to our wonderful guest.

0: Elijah and Jody Batista. Welcome.
1: Thank you.
0: We're glad to have you here. And where are you from?
1: We're coming from Ohio.
0: Ohio. What part of Ohio?
1: North Central.
0: North Central, yeah. Ohio. And you are going to be sharing with us about your bakery. Well, they're going to be making bread, but they also have a bakery. Tell us about that.
1: Yeah, we do have a bakery. Yes. So it's a center of influence that we have in Ohio. We partnered with a family, the Weaver family. Mm-hmm. And so we are trying to be a part of the community, to get people to come and share more about Christ with them. So we definitely try to teach them about whole grains and healthy living, principles that can help them live happier lives. So it's fun.
0: Wow. Now, what do you have? Is it just a bakery? What do you bake?
1: So yeah, we do a lot of breads, we do a lot of granolas, we do a lot of pies, we have a lot of
0: pies too?
1: Yeah, we do pies.
0: What kind of pies?
1: Cookies. We do cherry pies.
0: I love cherries.
1: apple pie, mixed berry pie, pecan pie. During this holiday season, we'll do like pumpkin pie, stuff like that.
0: Wow.
1: So yeah, we do a lot of different things.
0: And Jody, what do you do when you're there? What part do you play there?
2: Well, we help some with the baking when we're around. Elijah does a lot of the business side. The Weaver family that we partner with does a lot of the baking.
0: Okay.
2: And then I kind of do some of the media side and some of the marketing and labels and graphic design stuff. And then probably one of my favorite parts is we do growing of the grains. So we grow our own grains for the bakery as much as we can. And that's my favorite part. I enjoy that the most.
0: So there's a farm, I take it.
2: Yes.
1: Yeah.
0: Okay.
1: Yeah.
0: All right. Now, when you have products also, I want you to tell us about what you have. Are these products that some of them you grow there?
1: Yeah, so a lot of these products here are products that we grow. So her parents actually do a little bit of, like, they do a lot of farming actually.
0: Yes.
1: And so we have the opportunity to kind of help them farm, but they've also let us use some of their fields. So we were able to grow some crops and stuff, and be able to clean it all and get it ready and bag it and everything. So it's fun to see stuff go from like planting all the way through the whole process and all the way to like a packaged product to be able to sell to people. So it's super fun. And yeah, it's a
0: The products that you have, you have granola.
1: So yeah, we have granolas. We have a lot of the products that we sell. We like make and produce, but the flours and grains and stuff is the ones that we grow. So some of it we have to buy in, but as much as possible, we just use the products that we can grow.
0: All right. And today we're going to be making sourdough bread, which I'm excited about. Now, I have a question for you both. How long have you been making bread? How did that come about?
1: Oh, I don't know. I've been making bread for, since long before I could remember, I guess.
0: Really?
1: At home, yeah. So it was always, I always made bread since I was little, and it was always super fun. Inside of our house, we kind of like made a little room, and I had a little mixer and stuff, and so I would make bread and for the family and stuff, so.
0: Nothing like that smell, is it? The whole house, the aroma of that bread. So what we're going to do is go straight into our recipe. We're going to be making sourdough. What is it called? Just sourdough bread? Okay.
1: Yep, it's einkorn sourdough bread.
0: What is it?
1: It's einkorn.
0: Einkorn?
1: Einkorn. So,
0: what does that mean?
1: Einkorn is an ancient grain. It's similar. It's supposed to be like the oldest form of wheat.
0: Ooh.
1: So it's... it's something that we kind of learned about, and my wife is a little bit gluten intolerant, and so it's because it's so ancient, it's supposedly easy to digest. So it only has 14 chromosomes instead of 42 like modern wheat.
0: Yes.
1: So it hasn't been hybridized, and most of the time they grow it organically, and so it definitely helps with less chemicals and stuff, so people can digest a lot easier. So a lot of people, they say like they found them like the Egyptian pyramids and stuff like that, the seeds and stuff, and so...
0: Oh, yeah.
1: So when we grow the products, that's one of our like specialty products, I guess. We were able to grow 10 acres, and then we were able to grow 75 acres of einkorn on her parents' farm. So we make like the puff cereal.
0: Yes.
1: It's a really good cereal. We actually like, so we grow the grain, we dehull it, we clean it, we process it, we get it puffed, and then we get it coated with honey. So it's almost like Honey Smacks.
0: Oh, yeah,
1: so that's our, so we coat it with either honey or maple syrup. And then we also have the einkorn berries that we sell. We sell the einkorn flour. So we have a small stone mill at the bakery. So we.

0: mill the flour and sell the flour as well. And so yeah, it's just einkorn is it's almost like spelt.
1: Yes,
0: so it's even more ancient than spelt, they say.
1: Oh, yeah. So non-GMO.
0: Non-GMO, yeah.
1: I love
0: non-hybridized, they say it's like the original. So it's definitely a lot of people are going crazy about it now. So we're going to show you how you can incorporate that into sourdough bread, which really helps with not only the rise and the microbiology of the sourdough, but it also gives you a lot of health benefits. It's higher in protein than modern wheat. And it's also a lot easier to digest. So people with a lot of gut health, and that's something huge right now.
1: Yes, it is.
0: It definitely helps with all of that.
1: But let's go into the recipe.
0: Okay. So our recipe is 376 grams of whole grain einkorn flour, 376 grams of high gluten bread flour, 376 grams of sourdough starter, 18 grams of ground flaxseed, 22 grams of salt, and 300 to 450 grams of cold water.
1: All right, let's do this. Okay, we are going to dig into this wonderful sourdough bread. Okay, where do we start?
0: So we're gonna start, we just read the recipe. We have all of our ingredients here.
1: Yes.
0: So we're gonna start with the starter.
1: Okay.
0: Makes sense, right?
1: It does.
0: So we'll start with the starter. That's what you want first.
1: We have now, what do you mean by starter?
0: Starter. So starter is, before they had like commercial yeast, everyone had to keep their own starter. And what it is it's just a mixture of flour and water. And the lactobacillus actually starts to break down the flour and water and turn it to sugar and carbohydrates. And then it actually makes a gas, which gives you your air bubbles, which makes the bread rise.
1: So this is like the yeast.
0: This is pretty much a yeast.
1: Homemade yeast.
0: That's right, yeah.
1: Nice.
0: So it's a wild form of yeast. So to start it, I'm going to let my wife kind of step through and kind
1: Jody.
0: Go through how you start it and how it all works.
2: So your starter can exponentially grow really quick because every time you feed it, which if you keep it on the counter, you have to feed it every single day. If you store it in your fridge, you have to feed it about once a week. So the starter here, we'd probably want to discard a little bit before we feed it because you feed it one part starter to one part flour to one part water. And so we would get too full. There's all kinds of recipes online that you can look up for uses for your starter.
1: Okay.
2: Or if you're not wanting to bake that day, you can literally just toss it in the garbage and it will grow again and it will be ready by the next time you need it. So we're gonna actually discard some of our starter.
1: Okay, let's see.
2: So we can just scoop out to what we want.
1: How do you know what you want?
2: So some people are kind of uncomfortable with sourdough starters because they get very nervous about starters. It's not as complicated as you would think.
1: Okay.
2: It's literally when you have a starter established, You'll learn to just watch your starter and see what point it's at, whether it needs to be fed or not. It will look really flat and dead, like no air bubbles, nothing in it. It just kind of, it looks unhappy. We always say our starter is happy and bubbly.
1: Yeah.
2: You can kind of see the starter we will be using is really bubbly right now. But so I'm just gonna scoop out. If you're uncomfortable with just kind of gauging it and eyeballing it, you can literally like measure out, like you just maybe take this.
1: Yeah.
2: And say like we got a half a cup of starter. So then we'll just mix it all together in here.
1: Okay.
2: Yeah, we'll get some water. So right now it's measuring right about a half a cup of starter. So we're gonna do a half a cup of flour. And then usually I would mix the flour and the water together. Kind of make like a batter.
1: Okay.
2: And then pour it together and mix it with the starter.
1: Yes.
2: But we're just gonna do it all in one today.
1: Yeah. Save your time.
2: We got a half a cup of flour. Just pour that in.
1: What kind of flour is this?
0: So this is our it's organic high gluten bread flour.
1: Okay.
0: In the East we have a lot of wheat grown, but it doesn't have very high gluten. So when you go to Western wheats, this is Western wheat. This is a natural flour. So literally all it is just milled. There's no added nutrients. There's but it's kind of like has a small golden tint to it because a lot of the germs stayed in it.
1: Really?
0: And so it's a lot healthier than like bleached flowers, mm-hmm. or even unbleached.

0: flower. Everything is taken out. There's nothing left but the endosperm.
1: Mm.
0: And then they add back nutrients to it. So the government makes them add back nutrients because it's completely dead.
1: Yeah.
0: Whereas this, no nutrients are added back to it. We just didn't take out the nutrients that got already put there in the sperm.
1: I love
0: it. So it's kind of, it's organic, certified organic flour.
1: Beautiful.
0: And then it's literally just milled and then sifted.
1: All right, let's continue, my dear.
2: Okay, so we're gonna add a half cup of water here. So again, it's just the same parts, water, flour, and starter.
0: By weight. Mm-hmm.
2: Yeah, by weight. Not necessarily measuring, but we're gonna mix this together. You want the consistency, so the consistency of the starter actually determines how sour your bread is.
1: Okay.
2: If it's really runny, it has a little more of an acidic taste.
1: Yeah, yeah.
2: Where if it's more of like a thicker, kind of almost like a batter, a really thick batter, it's kind of just has a rich, more mellow flavor. Mm-hmm. So that's usually what we go for. We don't really want it really acidic. Right now, we don't have the right consistency. I'm going to add a little bit more water here.
1: Okay.
2: So.
0: One person who had a lot of insight on health said that our bread shouldn't have the slightest taint of sourness to it.
1: Mm-hmm. It shouldn't have.
0: It shouldn't. Mm. And so the key is that with sourdough bread is if you properly maintain it and take care of it and you're thorough with it, you can create a healthy bread that actually, you know, lactobacillus is the last bacteria that breaks down your food in your gut.
1: Oh.
0: So it's what breaks down the last step.
1: Yes.
0: And so you
1: and
0: need
1: this
0: it
1: is in
0: your body. And that's what actually creates the starter and makes it bubbly is that bacteria.
1: Good for the gut.
0: So it's very, very good for the gut and very healthy, but you don't want it to be sour. Mm. So if you just let it sit, in 2 days, it'll start smelling really sour and get almost like vinegary.
1: Whoa.
0: And it won't raise your bread. So you have a very dense and sour bread.
1: We don't want that.
0: Yeah, so we want it to be nice and sweet. And so what we do to help that is when you get into flavor profiles, the more runny it is, the more sour tart you get.
1: Yes.
0: Because it eats the flour so much faster.
1: Oh,
0: whereas if you have it thicker, you have more flour, there's more for it to eat, so it actually doesn't like decay and break down and then give it that sour, acidy, vinegary taste. So
1: we don't want that. Okay.
2: So this is kind of the consistency we got.
1: I see it.
2: It's kind of hard to do without a spoon. So this is the consistency that we kind of want.
1: Yes.
2: It's a little bit thicker.
1: Yeah.
2: So. When you make bread, you'll have already fed your starter in advance so that it looks kind of like the one we've got on display there where it's got lots of bubbles.
1: Mm-hmm.
0: So you want it to be really happy. So about 3 to 4 hours before you make bread, you want to go ahead and put your starter.
1: Wow.
0: Make sure to get it fed. You can refrigerate your starter to keep it.
1: Yes.
0: So
1: you
0: refrigerate and just feed it once a week if you're not wanting to use it every day. If not, you want to feed it every 24 hours.
1: Ah.
0: You'll feed it. So you want to do like equal weights of flour, water. So usually I just like, and whatever is in the measuring cup or glass, I just double it with my water and then stir it up and then add flour until it's the right consistency.
1: Okay.
0: So we'll go, that's about 3 to 4 hours before you start.
1: 3 to 4 hours before you start
0: your bread, you want to feed it and let it get all nice and double and bubbly. So we fed this about 4 hours ago. So you can see like all the air bubbles in it and stuff.
1: Yes, beautiful.
0: It's like really happy and ready to go. So I always say doubly and bubbly.
2: Because
1: like
2: it will grow. It will grow in size like a lot. When we mixed it, it was maybe a third of the way full.
1: Oh my.
2: Not even half.
1: It went way up. Okay.
0: Next thing you'll do is we'll preheat our ovens.
1: Okay.
0: We're going to preheat our ovens to 500 degrees the Dutch ovens inside. So we're going to use some Dutch ovens, which we have back here. And we're just going to slide them inside the oven and go ahead and preheat it to 500 degrees.
1: Very good. She's preheating it, and they're gonna put the Dutch pot in the oven, and it's gonna be, I'm looking forward to tasting this wonderful bread. It's gonna be absolutely beautiful. They're putting it in the oven too. Here we go. Getting the oven ready, and the other Dutch pot.
0: Just kind of set them in there. You want it to be like up higher. You don't want it to be all the way on the bottom because then the bottom will burn. So just right in the dead, as close to the center of the oven as possible.
1: Yes.
0: And you just put it at 500 degrees. Yeah. So you want it to preheat for about an hour before you put your bread in.
1: Ooh.
0: Yep.
1: Okay.
0: So.
1: Oh, about an hour before. Wow, this is going to be wonderful. We know that most people love bread. I know I do. And so when we go to certain restaurants, what do they give you? Bread. But it's not healthy like this bread, is it? So, okay, Elijah, let's go.
0: Okay, so
1: next?
0: I take that back. Actually, this is when you actually want to put the bread in the oven. I'm preheating it now because I'm trying to do it all in an hour.
1: Yes,
0: but it's actually going to be a lot.
1: For the sake of time.
0: Yeah, for the sake of time. So actually it's going to be a lot later than this.
1: Yeah, of course.
0: But just had to remember.

0: But a preheat the oven. So an hour before you actually put the bread in the oven, you want to go ahead and preheat it with a Dutch oven thing.
1: All right.
0: So next we're going to start with our bread.
1: Yes.
0: Everything with bread is by weight. They say like cooking is an art, baking is a science. So like if you get the wrong mixtures of stuff, just a little too much salt, not enough salt. I mean, you think salt is... cooking, you get something too salty, you know, you add a little water if you get it not salty enough. But with bread, it has to be just precise or it won't rise properly. So we're going to start with...
1: okay, let's go.
0: With our dough bowl here. I usually just like to use the KitchenAid mixer. They're my favorite to use.
1: I have one. So, love it. Yeah.
0: Yep. So I like to use... everything's by scale. So we just set the bowl on.
1: Oh,
0: we're going to zero it. Make sure to zero our bowl.
1: Scale.
0: And then we're gonna start with our 376 grams of flour.
1: Ooh, here
0: we
1: go.
0: So we have our high gluten bread flour here. So we have a neighbor that actually grows the high gluten bread flour, or he grows hard red wheat and hard white wheat.
1: Really?
0: And then so we just get it cleaned and milled, and then we get it bagged up. So 376 grams of unbleached flour, or high gluten bread flour.
1: Yes.
0: And then we're gonna do 376 grams of our
1: einkorn
0: flour.
1: Einkorn.
0: So yeah.
1: This is ancient whole grain flour.
0: Whole grain einkorn flour. Yep.
1: Ooh.
0: So we zero our scale again, and then 376 grams of einkorn flour.
1: Wow, that's that wonderful.
0: Now with starter, the more microbiology you can add to it, the stronger your starter is going to be. Because the more the biodiversity it has to feed on. You know, if you just ate nothing but bread your whole life, you'd probably get pretty sickly.
1: Yeah. Man shall not live by bread alone.
0: So the same thing with bread itself, especially the starter. If you can, you know, if your starter is dead and you want it to bring it back to life, you can add, they call rye flour, organic rye flour. So you want it to be organic because conventional, they're very sterile. It's commercialized, all the chemicals, the fields are just barren and dirt, and so there's not a lot of biodiversity in the soil.
1: I see.
0: But with organic, you get a lot of that biodiversity, and it's on the outside of the grain. It's not on the inside. So the outside of the grain, so you want to use a whole grain flour, just add a tiny bit, just a couple tablespoons to your starter. I really like the einkorn flour. It does amazing. It just like makes your starter. They call it rocket fuel for your starter.
1: Ooh.
0: So either this or rye flour, organic rye flour, whole grain rye flour. So we have 376 grams of flour.
1: Yes.
0: And then we're gonna gonna do some salt here.
1: And I notice he has pink salt.
0: Yes, Himalayan pink salt. Yes. You can use sea salt, whatever you want, real salt.
1: Yes.
0: So we're gonna do 22 grams of salt.
1: All right.
0: And we use grams because it's such a small increment, you can be more precise. So we're gonna do 22 grams of salt.
1: And he has that scale here, so everything is measured so precisely.
0: Yeah, everything has to be pretty precise with bread. And then we're going to do zero our scale between each one. Then we're going to go ahead and do our flaxseed.
1: Oh, flaxseed.
0: So this flaxseed is the same flaxseed that we have there, which we actually grew it last year. So we grew it and cleaned it. yeah, so it's fun to be able to like... grow it and
1: you
0: stuff.
1: Guys,
0: so
1: this is great. I don't have
0: flaxseed was my favorite crop because it blooms, and so the whole field just blue in the morning. So it looked
1: beautiful.
0: Like an ocean. Just the wind would blow it, and the waves.
1: I didn't know it was blue.
0: It blooms like a 4 or 5 flowers per plant. So the whole thing is just like
1: beautiful.
0: An ocean of blue flowers. How many grams is it? So 18 grams of flaxseed.
1: Okay.
0: Yep.
1: So we got the flax.
0: And then. And then we're gonna zero it. And now with the water, usually what I do is I start with the lower number and then slowly add. Because if your starter is more wet, you're not gonna need as much water. If it's more dry, you're gonna need more water.
1: True.
0: So we'll have to show you how the consistency works with that.
1: Balance it.
0: So this is our starter. You can see it's real bubbly. It has a lot of air bubbles in it.
1: It is.
0: And so that's what you want it to look like. So we fed this around 3-4 hours ago, and so it's ready to go.
1: Yes, it is.
0: So we're gonna add, so it's equal amounts of everything.
1: Okay.
0: So it's easy to remember, 376 grams of flour, 376 grams of whole grain flour, 376 grams of starter.
1: That's good.
0: Yep.
1: And his scale is on zero, so.
0: Yep, scale's on zero. Mm-hmm. So we're just gonna go 376, can I get a spoon there, dear?
1: Yeah.
0: Oh, thanks.
1: Okay, got that. And he's 243. There we go. And it's 376?
0: 376, yep. Or you can multiply the recipe, but make sure you multiply it by weights because it can get very different if you start doing it by measurement.
1: Right, right. Okay,
0: so
1: that's
0: go.
1: Good.
0: So close enough.
1: Yeah, there you go.

0: Okay.
1: So there we go. And then we're gonna go ahead and put this in here.
0: All right.
1: And put our dough hook on. Dough hook is usually a spiral dough hook.
0: Mm-hmm.
1: And then raise our bowl.
0: Oh.
1: And then we're gonna, Jody's gonna get our water and then we'll start.
0: Yeah, this one's a little different than mine. When you said raise the bowl.
1: Raise the bowl, your head probably tilts.
0: Yeah, the head
1: tilts. The head tilts, yeah. So there's a lot of different ones. So we can just go ahead and start adding some water here.
0: Yes. Okay.
1: Then we're gonna go ahead and start it.
2: Yep. Can you start low?
1: Start. Oh, you wanna start it low?
0: Yeah. Do it low, it's on number one.
1: Yep, just kind of start it low, let it mix for a little bit. We're gonna need this for 4 minutes. So there's different ways of developing the gluten. Usually for like quick breads, you would need it for like 10 to 12 minutes, but we're gonna need it for four, and then we're gonna do what they call a stretch and fold.
0: Okay, for the sake of time, can we speed this up?
1: Yep, we're gonna speed it up after we get it mixed up.
0: Ah, there you go.
1: So after we get it mixed, because if we were to speed it up now, all the flour would go everywhere.
0: Okay, I see. Yeah. And you just add water as you see the need. There we go, heating it up. No, it's good.
1: You just want to watch the sides, and if you see it start to clump up, you just want to slow it down because it's not the flour.
0: Okay.
1: Go.

0: one of these mixes.
1: So we'll just knead it for about 4 minutes. You want it to form a ball. And what I tell people is you want it to be tacky, but not sticky.
0: So what's the difference?
1: The difference between tacky versus sticky is sticky is if you touch it,
0: okay,
1: a bunch of it stays on your finger. Tacky is it feels like it wants to stick, but nothing goes to your finger.
0: Oh.
1: So it's tacky.
0: Okay.
1: So that's the way I kind of explain. Like, that's a good way to get your moisture right.
0: Yeah. It's mixing up.
1: So you just
0: kind of
1: add your water until you're at that right consistency. So I think we're going to be real close here.
0: Yeah.
1: You might need a tiny bit.
0: Remember the old time days, they had to knead it with their hands.
1: Yeah.
0: Ooh, a lot of work. Thank God.
1: Once you get to the, once it pulls away from the sides and cleans the sides, then you just kind of barely add just a tablespoon at a time.
0: Can you make pizza dough?
1: You can. You can make any kind of dough. So you can use this dough in loaf bread. You can use it in pizza dough. You can, so you can enrich it, which would be like add milk or oil.
0: Yeah.
1: We added the flaxseed, which kind of gives it a little bit of omega-3s.
0: Right.
1: And stuff like that. So you can enrich it, make it a little bit of softer dough.
0: They use almond milk or rice milk?
1: You can use almond milk. You can use rice milk, soy milk.
0: Okay.
1: We like to use soy milk because it adds extra protein.
0: Yeah. True.
1: So
0: always
1: you can
0: looking
1: see how it's nice and
0: always looking
1: forming
0: beautiful.
1: A ball there.
0: Yep. Yes.
1: So once it like comes away from the bowl, you should be able to just turn it off after your 4 minutes.
2: Yes.
1: And then we'll just take it out.
2: Okay.
1: So just go ahead and take it out and then clean our dough hook off here. Now if you feel it, go ahead and feel how it's tacky. You can just put your finger on it. Yep. See?
0: I almost see.
1: It sticks a little bit too much. You could probably add a little bit more flour. So it kind of sticks, you can see how like you just tap it and
0: it
1: doesn't really stick much.
0: Okay.
1: So it's not too sticky.
0: Wonderful.
1: So I have a bowl scraper here.
0: We do
1: here.
0: Wash our hands.
1: We have our bowl scraper here. We're just going to take our dough and just dump it out into a larger container, at least something that can hold double of what you're going to be putting in, which this bowl is probably a little bit too small, but it will work.
0: Okay.
1: So you will set your dough in a bowl, and then you'll cover it with a saran wrap or a wet towel or a dry towel, and then or if you have a lid, and then you'll let it sit for 20 minutes. And then after the 20 minutes, you'll come back and do what they call stretch and fold.
0: Ah.
1: So what you'll do is you just get the bottom of the dough, and then you'll like lift it up, let it stretch, and then fold it over on top of each other.
0: Look at that.
1: And then you'll turn it 90 degrees, you'll get the bottom of it, stretch it, let your dough stretch, and what you're doing is you're developing the gluten. You let it stretch, and then you fold it on top of each other. And it'll continue to get light, more light and more bubbly.
0: Yes.
1: And then you cover it and let it sit for 20 minutes. So you only do that 3 times. So I did it once, twice, and this will make 3 times.
0: Okay.
1: So you just let it stretch.
0: Look at that, yes.
1: And then fold it on top of itself and just push down.
0: Wow.
1: And then you cover back up and let it sit for 20 minutes. So that's a session, the 4 times. So
0: four times.
1: Four times you'll stretch and fold, cover it. You stretch it and fold.

0: it three times, and then you cover it and do it four cycles. Okay. And then it'll continue to rise throughout that process, and so it'll be nice and big and bubbly. So I'm gonna set this aside. We have some that's already ready to go.
1: Yeah. Okay.
0: So,
2: when you stretch and fold, you wanna make sure that the idea is to just like let it stretch, not rip the dough. You just wanna, like, if your dough starts ripping, you're undoing what you're trying to do by stretching it.
1: Yeah.
2: So you just gently let it use its own weight to stretch it and then fold it.
1: Okay.
2: So don't let the dough rip. Don't like aggressively like knead it on the counter.
1: Yes.
2: So if not, you're gonna undo the what you're trying to do and helping it rise.
1: Okay.
2: So,
1: that's good to know.
2: Mm-hmm.
1: Good to know. Okay, so Elijah is getting the
2: we can get the ones out of the
1: one that. Yep.
0: So we can just gonna set this to the side. We'll cover it. We have a towel here, and then I'm gonna get this one here out of the fridge.
1: Ah.
0: So this one's all ready for us.
1: This one is all ready to go.
0: So this one has already stretched and folded, and then you let it sit for about.
1: Oh, look at that.
0: You let it sit for about 4 to 12 hours, and that's a long range, but that's all dependent on how bubbly your starter is, how warm it is. So in Ohio, we don't have air conditioning in the bakery, and so it's like it can
1: is
0: get
1: that
0: like
1: on
0: pretty,
1: purpose?
0: No, it's not on purpose financially, but so we don't have air conditioning, so sometimes it takes 4 hours and it's done. But in the wintertime, it can take 12 hours.
1: Yeah,
0: so
1: I
0: the
1: can see
0: temperature
1: that.
0: Can make a huge difference how active your starter was when you fed it. So all that makes a
1: that
0: huge
1: looks like it's already
0: huge
1: baked.
0: Impact. Yep. So this is all ready to go. Right. It's nice and doubly and bubbly.
1: Ooh.
0: And so this now we're gonna show you how to shape the dough.
1: All right.
0: So
1: it
0: you can see
1: to me.
0: We're gonna dump it out here.
1: Mm-hmm.
0: And you can see the structure here.
1: Yeah.
0: And you So
1: see it.
0: It's kind of you can see all the air bubbles in it. So
1: yes.
0: Kind of just these dough scrapers make it life really simple and easy.
1: Look at that.
0: Yep.
1: Mm, it smells good. Look at the color. Beautiful.
0: So yeah, it's that nice gold color.
1: Gold.
0: So you kind of want to just kind of like spread it out a little bit.
1: Okay.
0: And then for this recipe, you'll cut it in two.
1: Oh.
0: So you just cut it right down the middle. You can also do
1: like
0: bigger batches
1: color.
0: And then cut it into like more than two pieces. So just cut it right down the center.
1: Yeah.
0: And that side has more than the other.
1: Yeah.
0: And then now we're going to shape it into loaves. So what we'll do is we'll just... what I do is I just kind of stretch it out a little bit, and then you want to grab both sides and kind of stretch it, kind of like that same stretch and fold.
1: Oh,
0: You don't want it to rip, but you just kind of want it to stretch it, and then kind of like fold it on top of itself.
1: Oh, look at that.
0: And then come partway down, do it again. Stretch it, don't want it to rip, and just fold it on top of itself.
1: Okay.
0: Same thing, just keep doing that a couple times all the way till you get to the end. When you get to the end, you want to roll it up like a burrito.
1: Look at that, beautiful.
0: Yep. And then what I do is I just take my hands and I just go around the counter like this, and it kind of grabs the countertop. And so you just kind of go around and around and around like this, and it gives you a nice, perfectly round loaf.
1: Perfect.
0: And so you've stretched the gluten, you've tightened it up, and so there you go. It's nice and round.
1: Beautiful.
0: So now we have a couple, what they call Banneton baskets or proofing
1: That's
0: baskets.
1: Different.
0: There's a couple different kinds. This is like made out of bamboo, and it has like a cloth liner. You can do it with or without the cloth liner.
1: Okay.
0: And then this one is a silicone. So at the bakery, we use the silicone just because they're more durable and easier to use. But these are more gourmet, and they're definitely nicer at the end of the day.
1: Can you put this in the oven?
0: So this is oven safe, yes, but we're not going to actually bake it in here.
1: Okay.
0: But it is oven safe.
1: Okay.
0: This one's not. So this one, if you do this, you're just going to dust it with flour.
1: Okay.
0: Here we have white rice flour.
1: Yes.
0: You can dust it with this flour or whole grain flour. You want something with a lot of bran in it.
1: Yes.
0: So whether it's whole grain flour or rice flour, just kind of dust it a little more.
1: Yes. So it won't stick?
0: Just so it won't stick, yep.
1: Mm-hmm.
0: So you just kind of dust your basket there.
1: Yes.
0: And then we are going to take our loaf. Now, this is the top of our loaf.
1: Okay.
0: But when it's rising, it's the bottom of your loaf.
1: Oh, is it?
0: Because what we do is we're going to flip it into the bowl.
1: I see.
0: And then we're going to flip it back out.
1: Oh, nice.
0: Before we bake it.
1: Okay, let's do it.
0: So we'll just kind of give it some more tension here, build some tension, and then we will just tip it over, right?
1: There it is.
0: Now, the nice, pretty side's on the bottom, which is what we're going to see when we're done baking.
1: It's not sticking to your hands either.
0: No, nope. So that's what I was saying about it. It seems like it's sticky, like it wants to stick, but then it actually doesn't stick. It pulls away.
1: Perfect.
0: So that's our. With the silicone ones, I found that the best way to do it, they work the grease for us? Do you just kind of give it a quick

0: a quick spray.
1: Yes.
0: And then it just helps. So you want to try to form it?
1: You
0: kind of follow it. Yep.
1: Tell me again how you
0: do that. Just stretch it out how you want it. And then just take the two ends and stretch it and then fold it over.
1: Take this end.
0: Yep.
1: Stretch
0: it and then fold it on top of each other. Yep.
1: Like that.
0: There you go. And then come down a little bit and do the same thing.
1: Same here?
0: Yep.
1: Oh my.
2: Yep. It's fun. It feels amazing. Good, doesn't it?
1: Yes. And here again. Whoops. Yep.
0: You don't want to pull so much that it stretches.
1: Not too much.
0: Just
1: do the burrito now.
0: Yep. Now roll it up like a burrito.
1: Look at this.
0: And there's definitely an art to be able
1: so
0: to touch the dough without it sticking to your hands too.
1: Yes.
0: Because if you just grab the dough, it's just going to stick to your hands right away. But if you kind of like barely like treat it very gently, then it doesn't
1: Now
0: stick.
1: What?
0: So now you just kind of go around and around, like put your hands all the way down on the table.
2: Yeah,
0: there you go. And just go like that.
1: Like this?
0: Yep. And then it'll shape its own round ball.
1: Oh.
0: There you go. Yeah,
1: look
0: just like that.
1: Oh my.
0: Yep. So
1: here,
0: I'll
1: need
0: help
1: your
0: you
1: help.
0: Here.
1: Thank you, please. Hands of experience.
0: Yeah, it takes some practice, but once you can get it, you get a really nice ball.
2: You want
0: really
2: it to
0: nice
2: kind of roll in your hands.
0: Yeah.
2: Like you don't want to hold
0: just
2: it
0: kind
2: tight.
0: Of,
1: yeah.
2: And just move like
1: I
2: you
1: like
2: want
1: that.
2: It to kind of roll between
1: body.
2: Your hands.
1: Mm-hmm.
2: Like,
1: mm-hmm.
0: Oh. Nice and round. And then same thing. This is the top of your loaf, so you want to turn it upside down into your proofing basket.
1: Okay.
0: So the next thing we'll do is, there's two ways you can do this at this point. We can either let it rise on the counter, which about 3 to 5 hours is going to be ready to bake.
1: Mm-hmm.
0: Or what we like to do is we like to stick them in the refrigerator. So they call that retarding the dough. So what that does is it slows the process down and gives you a lot more control. So we can, once we put it in the refrigerator, we can bring it out at any point. Up to like we want it to be in there at least 6 hours, but I can do it in 8 hours, 12 hours, 14 hours. I can do it in 30 hours. And so it kind of slows the process down and gives us a lot more control to be able to bake it when we're ready to bake it, not when the bread's ready to bake.
1: Okay.
0: Because with ovens and everything, it makes and also helps you to be able to score it better. It helps you gives you a lot more structure to be able to. It just.
1: Yeah.
0: More firm when you're like handling it after the fact. So that really helps.
1: What, does it make a difference what type of oven you use to bake it in?
0: It doesn't make a difference. We actually have steam ovens at the bakery, so it injects steam. So we just stick it straight
1: like
0: in the oven.
1: That.
0: But you do want to use the Dutch oven because the Dutch oven is going to keep the steam and create that steam effect, which gives you the crusty crust.
1: Okay, I see. Okay.
0: So I'm going to grab, we have some.
1: Something to cover it.
0: We use these here. They're really cheap on Amazon.
1: Talking the shower
0: Amazon,
1: cap.
0: You knew what it was. How did you know?
1: Hotels have them.
0: It's the shower cap. You can buy 1,000 extremely cheap.
1: Yep.
0: And you just cover it. So that's a fast, easy way to cover it. It's a lot easier than saran wrap. You don't have to cut it. So that's we're gonna cover
1: that's
0: it.
1: A little secret.
0: And let it rise. Yeah.
1: That's nice to know.
2: Like the moisture content of the dough and what it does for us and how you want to keep it.
1: The
2: because
1: moisture.
2: We're covering it, we don't want it to dry out.
1: True.
0: Yeah, so if it dries out, it gets a crust and then it doesn't like to rise.
1: Ah,
0: so you wanna make sure to keep
1: it
0: nice and moist.
1: Yes.
0: So we'll just, literally what we do is we just cover it at this point. It's risen for our 12 hours.
1: Yes.
0: 6 to 12 hours. We shaped it, and then now we put it in our proofing baskets, and then we'll stick it in the fridge.
1: Okay.
0: And then let it rise. Usually we do it overnight.
1: Yeah. But for the sake of time.
0: So we're going to set these aside for the sake of time and pull some out that are ready to cut.
1: Let's do it. Let's do it. I tell you, I have a bread maker at home. And that's a quick way, use your bread maker. But this is the good old-fashioned way to make bread. Make it, knead it. My mom used to do that years ago. My sister used to take the bread and braid it into a braid and you put your little butter on it. Now they have plant butter. I buy the plant butter, and you put the plant butter on it. It's absolutely delicious. So the one they just got out, and of course we're gonna have the ones that's ready to go. And look at this, beautiful. Oh!
0: So here we have
1: is that the wax paper?
0: Wax paper?
1: Yes.
0: Yep, these are pre-cut sheets, but I'm gonna cut it in half.
1: Okay.
0: I'm gonna show you a nice little trick that I do later on.
1: Yes.
0: We just cut them in half here. And then what we usually like to do is we like to dust it with something that keeps it off the bottom of the Dutch oven. So we can use cornmeal, we have rice flour, we have some cornmeal back here.
1: All right, here we go.
0: So you can just dust it with a little bit of cornmeal.
1: Mm.
0: That will really help it keep it from sticking.
1: Yeah. cornmeal. That's mm-hmm. interesting. Okay.
0: And it also helps to, like, transfer the heat without burning the bottom of your crust.
1: Really? Yeah, that's a good secret yep. to know.

0: It's real grainy.
1: So what we'll do there is we'll just take our, these have already proofed overnight.
0: Yes.
1: We made them last night, so we're just gonna flip them over here and just dump them out onto our cornmeal.
0: Mm-hmm.
1: And they just dump out real nice and easy. You can see how it takes the shape of
0: beautiful.
1: The banana basket.
0: Yes.
1: Set this over here. And then my wife is a lot better than I am. And this is the fun part. This is where you get to actually like carve all your designs so you can carve leaves or you can go online and find all kinds of great ideas. So you can carve like sheaves of wheat. My favorite one is I just take a line across like kind of like a moon.
0: Half moon.
1: Just take a deep gash, and you want it to do that because in the oven it's going to spring open, and it's going to give you oven spring is what they call it. Just going to pop open. So you just go ahead and give it a nice big cut, and then you can do designs. Yep, just like here. So you just give it a cut, and then you can design however you want.
0: Yeah.
1: So that's that. Beautiful. This is what I like to do.
0: All right, let's see.
1: I take my wax paper.
0: Yes.
1: And I start here, and I give me about 2-3 inches, and I cut towards the bread. And then I go around it, giving it just about an inch. And so what this is gonna do is
0: just
1: doesn't crumple up in my Dutch oven, but it gives me a handle to hold.
0: Oh.
1: So yeah.
2: Because the Dutch oven's gonna be really warm when you take it out of the oven.
0: Right.
2: And put the bread into it, so then you can just set it in without getting your hands against the Dutch oven.
1: Yep. Whoa. So it gives me a handhold, but it doesn't like crunch up and do my.
0: I love that.
1: So my wife is a lot better at it. These are just little lames. They have a razor blade inside of them.
0: Oh.
1: And then you could replace the razor blade.
0: Like
1: we usually replace the razor blade
0: there it is.
1: Pretty much every time we use it. So.
0: Now, what are you going to use that for?
1: This is actually going to score the bread. So it's going to give us our design. So after the bread, as the bread's in the oven, as it rises, it actually like opens the design up. So as you cut it, whatever design you cut will actually open up and give you that design on the bread.
0: Look, I want to see this. Hey, come on,
1: Jody. She's the artist.
0: She's the artist.
1: Yep.
2: So you can, we have a couple different examples up here. One has rice flour on it. If you put just regular flour on, it will like absorb the moisture and it will just kind of give it like kind of like a lumpy finish on the top. Mm-hmm. Where if you use rice flour, it keeps the white tone.
0: So that's what that is, the rice flour.
2: And so wherever you score it, won't have the rice flour covering, and that's what gives you your design.
0: I see.
2: So we're gonna do one of each. You can do a regular loaf where you just don't use the rice flour and it will just crack open, or you can do the rice flour. So we'll do some with rice flour.
0: What do you call that, rice?
2: Rice flour.
0: Rice flour, okay, yes.
2: So you just kinda wanna dust the top of it a little bit.
0: Beautiful.
2: I like to, once it's kind of on there, it's kind of hard to get it distributed evenly.
0: Yeah.
2: And usually I'll just take my hands and just gently just spread it around to the edges.
0: Yes.
2: So.
0: Oh, look at that.
2: Yeah.
0: Oh.
2: So I like to do, there's all kinds of different ones. I like to do a sunflower where I'm going to make a little bit of my line here. So I can see where I want to start from. But if I cut it too deep, the loaf is going to want to kind of open up.
0: Oh, I see. Yeah.
2: And it won't keep its shape very well. So I kind of scored just enough to see. I'm going to make the center of my flour. You don't have to cut very deep. Mm-hmm. You do want kind of like a line. I will make this half moon deeper because I want it to be able to open up.
0: Okay.
2: So you're kind of just letting it release a little bit.
0: Yeah.
2: But I also just want it to hold the design. So I'm going to just kind of make some petals. This is my center. And it's just enough for it to be able to come apart a little bit.
0: Okay.
2: So
0: I see. Beautiful.
2: Yeah. And then we'll put a couple more leaves in here.
0: Look at that. Have your own little design. You can make it yours, whatever you want to put on there.
2: Exactly. This is the funnest part, I think, just because you make it unique. Yeah. I'm going to put some leaves this way, maybe.
0: Beautiful. Look at you.
2: Yeah, maybe leaf this way.
0: Yes.
2: There you go. And then we'll make the center here. And then when we're done, I'm just going to open this one up a little bit further so it has a little more oven spring so it can expand. If you do score, like some people say to score deep, but I find that if you get too aggressive with your dough, if you score it too deeply, your dough will actually lose its shape before it has the oven spring. So it might actually like collapse your loaf more. So
0: you do it lightly.

0: Keep it moderate, yeah. Mm-hmm. Don't just like hack at it. Just mm-hmm. take a nice smooth cut.
1: Mm-hmm. Want to try another one?
0: That's this one, yeah.
2: Yeah, try it.
0: Let Andy try it. You want to?
3: I'm not.
0: You want to do with rice flour or without rice flour?
1: Hey, well, you got to start somewhere, though,
3: okay,
1: right?
3: Okay.
0: Some of them are very simple. A lot of people just put an X on it, and it's just enough to let it out.
3: X marks the spot.
1: X marks the spot. Yep.
3: So. Oh boy. I used to love it when my sister would make her bread. Here we go. Oh boy. Turn it over. Into that, there's a shape of that.
1: So you can do with or without flour. I like to do without flour. She likes to do with flour.
3: Okay, since we did with flour, we can
1: do
3: without.
1: There you go.
3: Go yeah, you cut that. How did you think of this? I love that idea.
1: I don't know.
3: it's great.
1: My dad always said I was an inventor or something.
3: Ah, love that. Just cut it and cut around, make your own little handle.
1: Yep.
3: Yeah.
1: Because if you just put it in square, it kind of crinkles up in the Dutch oven and then kind of leaves marks on your bread.
3: Right.
1: But this fits so nicely, you'll see later. So here's Elaine. Both edges are sharp, so be careful, don't put your finger on
3: it. No. I will not do it. Oh boy. All right.
1: Take it away.
3: Here goes. Oh no. Trying to do a heart.
1: You're trying to do a heart? There you go. That's a really nice design.
3: Let's do a heart here.
0: Oh.
1: Nice.
0: Those actually turn out really cool,
1: yeah, the heart ones.
3: Really? So you've done that before, huh?
0: And they're special. So, you know, if you're making bread for your husband, he comes home to a loaf of bread with a heart on it, it's even more special.
3: That's true. Oh.
1: Wow. Mm. That's very nice.
3: My heart's really a little crooked.
1: That's okay.
3: It's a little broken heart, isn't it? Oh, nice.
1: Oh, it's completed.
3: Okay. And I could put L for Loma Kang in the middle.
1: Yep.
3: Look at me trying to be creative. L.
1: Yep.
3: Okay.
1: Yeah, sometimes you want to go like both ways because you're pulling out the heart here.
4: Ooh.
1: So you go the other way so you don't.
3: Show me the other way.
1: So instead of like everything is coming down, you're pulling down, just turn it around and go up.
3: I see.
1: That way you're not stretching your previous.
3: Yeah,
1: cut.
3: Yeah.
1: So. And you can do like marks around or however you want, or just leave it just like that.
3: Little sparks. Just
1: there you go, sparks flying.
3: Sparks flying.
1: You can do an arrow or whatever.
3: Look at this. Love it. I don't want a broken heart. I want a nice heart with highlights. Okay.
0: There you go.
1: Very good.
0: Perfect.
3: My special heart.
1: Oh. There you go.
3: And there's my crooked.
1: The cursed L.
3: Yeah. My L is there.
0: There
3: okay.
0: you go. Looks good. Yep.
1: Okay, so we're gonna go ahead and what we're gonna do is we're gonna bring our Dutch ovens out and they're gonna be like super hot. So we're gonna pull them out of the oven. Remember, we preheated it an hour before we're ready.
3: Yes.
1: We're gonna bring them out of the oven. They're gonna
3: be really hot. Clean this up.
1: I always like how these Dutch ovens actually change color when they warm up. Because if you remember,
3: it did.
1: This Dutch oven was kind of bright red, but it kind of darkens.
3: Yeah.
1: So it's super hot right here. It's 500 degrees.
3: I have a Dutch pot too.
1: Yep, and so you just want to keep it from burning, you can also sprinkle cornmeal on the bottom here.
3: Ooh.
0: You just want to create barriers because the pan is 500 degrees.
1: Yep.
0: Yeah. Like you set that dough in there, it will create like a really hard, crusty bottom. Mm-hmm. It will like almost burn the bottom of the loaf.
3: Uh-oh.
0: And so the cornmeal is just enough to keep it up.
3: Yep. Yeah.
1: So that see how the handles work really nicely there?
0: Yes.
1: It just kind of sets in. So it's already steaming. It's ready to go. So once we close the lid, the bread is going to create a bunch of steam inside, which will give it a nice crust. So we'll just take it and set it right back in the oven.
3: Oh, wow.
1: And we're gonna cook that for 20 minutes.
3: Uh-huh. Oh, yes, bring the other one out. This is gonna be interesting. We are making bread, so I'm not a bread person. I love bread, but to make it, now I need to try, right?
1: Yep.
3: Here we go. She's gonna put this one in.
1: You can either put cornmeal or not.
3: Yeah, should.
1: So this cornmeal will definitely help
3: it. Now this is a bigger pot, huh?
1: This is a bigger pot.
3: Yep. Mm.
1: And then just kind of, my handles work real well. You just kind of set it in there and then cover it back up.
3: Oh.
1: You can see it steaming as soon as you stick it in.
3: Yes, I do.
1: Because it's super hot.
3: Ooh.
1: Yep.
3: Put it back in the oven. And how long do you cook that for?
1: So it's going to be 20 minutes with the lid on it.
3: That's it?
0: With the lid.
1: Yeah,
3: with the lid.
1: And then you take the lid off. So I think

0: You put it in, okay. You want to lower the temperature to about 450.
1: Okay.
0: It was preheated at 500 or as warm as you're having to go.
1: Yes.
0: For an hour.
1: Yes.
0: So we pull it out, we set our bread in, you want it as hot as possible. Okay. We put the lid on, then we stick it back in the oven.
1: Okay.
0: And turn it down to 450.
1: 450.
0: Yep.
1: Okay.
0: And then after you turn it down to 450, you want to let it bake in there with the lid on for 20 minutes. Then you take the lid off. And then you turn the temperature back down again to like 350, and then you're gonna cook it for like 10 to 15 minutes to just make sure it's cooked all the way through.
1: Oh, and then the aroma, I smell it now. Yeah. Imagine when it's done. Wow, you guys did a wonderful job.
0: Yep.
1: You need a cookbook.
0: Yeah.
1: You know?
0: Everybody tells us that. So we do a lot of like catering events. So we do like
1: all kinds of camp
0: meetings. We do like all kinds of like free health clinics, like Amen, Pathways to Health,
1: Amen.
0: Liberty and Health. We cook for them. We do like weddings. And so we do a lot of like catering and stuff.
1: Yes.
0: And so that everybody tells us like, oh, your recipes are so great. Like you need to do a cookbook. And we're like, well, we don't have time for a cookbook. But,
1: yeah, but eventually you do need a cookbook. I mean, this is something that I need to get into. And I think you should too. Try to make bread. I have a bread maker, so I cheat. I need to make it the old-fashioned way. And what's this healthy flour that you use again?
0: It's einkorn flour.
1: How ancient is this?
0: They say it's like 3,000 to 5,000 years old. So they found evidence of it in like the Egyptian pyramids and stuff like that. And then when they do like a DNA test, I guess, a gene test, they say that they can like trace it back like at least through like 3,000 to 5,000 years. So it's pretty ancient. Einkorn is German for Einkenhorn, which means one kernel in the corn.
1: What?
0: So it means that there's one kernel, it has a very tight, and it's inside the hull, and just has one kernel inside of it.
1: One kernel.
0: Yep.
2: It's crazy, the health benefits
0: are
2: amazing.
0: It has a whole head, but yeah.
1: Tell me about the health benefits.
2: So it's like higher in protein than your regular wheat. It's higher in fiber. It really helps balance your blood sugars.
1: It's got
2: a lot of antioxidants. It's like a step above your regular wheat, even spelt and emmer.
1: Ooh.
2: And so a lot of people recommend it for dietary needs. The gluten structure, it has only 14 chromosomes instead of 42, so it's easy to digest. And it has a genome instead of a D genome, which most people are allergic to the D genome that's been hybridized into modern wheat.
1: Oh.
2: And so it actually, most people, even some that are celiac, can...
1: celiac too. Oh.
2: Yeah, some people can handle it. So if you're gluten intolerant, especially with the sourdough process, during the rising process, it will break down a lot of the gluten structure and the starches. And so even though we have a little bit of regular flour in there, the einkorn and then the breaking down of the sourdough process makes it really easy to digest. So.
0: I think another thing like with this, when you're doing the sourdough, I think it's really important to use like an organic whole grain because like I was telling you before, like the lactobacillus feeds off of the bacteria on the outside of the kernel. And so this, with the einkorn, it's very microbiologically dense, I guess. Like there's a lot of microbiology on it because like we make regular einkorn bread and if we leave it on the counter, it'll go moldy in like 3 days.
1: Wow.
0: Like that's how much active. And so it's really, really good for gut health. But the sourdough loves that. It loves that bacteria. It's good bacteria.
1: It's true.
0: And so it really just helps it just thrive. Like our einkorn bread literally rises and fluffs and has better oven spring than even our regular whole wheat bread.
1: Oh. So now where can you buy this?
0: So this actual, we grew this in North Dakota on her parents' farm.
1: I don't have a farm.
0: you can actually get that from us. It's organic. We grew it organically. We're on transitional, so we like working towards organic.
1: Okay.
0: But we also have certified organic as well. And then, so we can get that from us, countrygourmetfoods.com.
1: We have all kinds
0: of different stuff, all kinds of flours and grains and cereals. We actually puff the einkorn and make a honey puff cereal or maple puff cereal, kind of like Honey Smacks. So.
1: Wow. Well, thank you. What we're going to do is take a short break, and we'll be right back.
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4: The economy is one of the greatest concerns that face our world. People wonder if their future will be secure when the world market is so unstable. If your hope is in the stock market or your bank balance, the future may prove to be quite a scary ride. However, there is good news. Philippians 4:19 says, "And my God shall supply all your need according to his riches and glory by Christ Jesus." Remember, the future is bright because with God, your line of credit has no limits.
5: Welcome back. Well, we're going to take the bread out of the oven, and we are going to have a slice of it. Which one is this?
6: This is the one that she drew, like a sunflower.
5: The sunflower one. Wow. So, here we go.
6: Be real careful because it's going to be super hot.
5: You look see at that. It didn't
6: steaming.
5: Stick.
6: Nope. So that's a cornmeal. So sometimes you can just dust the flour off.
5: Oh,
6: if you want
5: I
6: it to look
5: see.
6: Pretty.
5: Oh, yeah, yeah, yeah.
6: And there you go.
5: Okay.
6: Got some nice oven spring here,
5: ooh.
6: And it's ready to eat.
5: Okay, you want to slice it?
6: You can slice it.
5: Boy, those of you who are watching this right now, or if you're listening, I don't know, you are going to be in for a treat. We do have the recipe, so you can send in for that.
7: One.
5: So,
6: yep. You need a sharper knife.
5: Yeah. This is.
6: You like crust or center?
5: Yeah, I don't mind crust.
6: You don't mind crust?
5: Mm-hmm. We're going to use a little bit of this butter, and we are going to taste this, okay? So here goes. Mmm. Mmm. Oh my. This is absolutely delicious. Wow. And what I like, I'm talking my mouth full, it's healthy, isn't it?
6: Yeah.
7: Mm-hmm.
6: Yep.
7: Extremely healthy.
5: Wow. Well, God bless you for what you are doing for the kingdom of the Lord, expanding it by, you have the wonderful bakery, which is an outreach to the community. Thank you. Do you have any short closing thoughts?
6: Just keep baking and always keep God first, and he will bless you. We're told that there's a lot of Christ or a lot of religion in a loaf of bread, and so we do that.
5: Okay. Thank you. Until next time, have a blessed day in Jesus.

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My name is Luke Skelton with Good News TV, and I want to thank you for watching our channel. 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

everybody. We're all smiles here because we know it's time for Kids Camp Sing Along, and we are so glad that you're going to sing along. So that's the way we feel about it. So let's stand up and do things like we always do.

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Everywhere I go, there you are. Be seated, friends. We are talking about Abraham and Isaac, and it must have been really difficult, or had to have been, for God to have told Abraham to sacrifice, to give this son that it had taken. Abraham had prayed and prayed and prayed for a son, and God gave him the son. And then one day God says, I want you to give your son. So we're going to talk about how important it is to obey, and sometimes even when we don't understand, we just have to trust that God's plan is best. So this goes like this.

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I love this song. It's a song that we sing in church a lot of times. There is no one that loves you more than God does. And we're going to sing, No, Not One. 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

0: All right. 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If you're sitting down out there, you need to get on your feet because we're going to have a good time with this. Come on and sing. Sing to the Lord.
1: Sing to the Lord.
0: Oh, shout for joy.
1: Oh, shout for joy.

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Oh, clap, jump, shout, sing to the Lord. Oh, that was that was hard, but we'll do it again. Oh, I'll tell the world.

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And God was faithful to provide a way, because everywhere we go, he is with us, he loves us, he watches out for us, and he provides for us. God is great. Say that. God is great. Everywhere I go.

0: So what kind of things do you like to do with your friends? What's some of the best things that you like to do with your friends?
1: A few weeks ago, me and my mom made decorated cookies together, and I shared some with my friend Dean and Betty.
0: Dean and Betty, that is special.
2: Cookies sound good right now.
3: It's time to go on a journey, a search for treasure. This is no ordinary treasure, though. This priceless discovery contains God's word, including secrets from the past and future that will change your life. Welcome to Bible Treasures.
4: Here, just put it up like there.
5: Is this good?
4: Yep, that's fine.
5: Okay.
4: Thanks.
5: Here we go. Hey, guys.
4: Hey,
5: Sam. What you been doing?
6: I was just reading my new book about trees.
5: Oh, really?
4: Cool.
6: In fact, did you hear that there's a tree that fingers grew off of?
7: Oh, come on. That's not real.
5: What kind of tree is that?
6: A palm tree.
8: What's up, guys? How's it going?
5: Mr. Rich.
8: Glad you guys are here. Come on, let's get started. We got a lot to do today.
4: Oh, cool.
8: Welcome to Bible Treasures. My name is Rich Aguilar, and I'm so happy you're with us. Let's meet the team.
5: Hi, I'm Elizabeth. I'm your computer ops girl.
6: And I'm Sam, your expert when it comes to historical documents.
9: And I'm Nori, the girl who digs out all the cool artifacts.
8: Awesome. You know what, guys? Let's sharpen our brains before we get started.
5: Yeah, that's a good idea.
8: Yeah, I got a brain teaser for you guys. Yeah. I love finding these for you guys. Let's see if you guys can figure this one out.
5: Yay. Let's see.
8: All right. It says, the more you take, the more you leave behind. What are they?
5: That's a tough one.
9: Yeah, I don't get it.
6: What are they?
8: Well, you guys can think about that one.
9: I don't know.
8: Hey, did we get a notification?
5: Yeah, let's check it out.
8: Could be a new message for us.
5: Oh,
10: let's
5: see.
10: Do miracles really happen? I mean, I know they happened in the Bible, but seriously, I've never seen one.
9: Well, that's an interesting question.
6: Mm-hmm. That's a good question.
8: Yeah.
6: I never thought about it that way.
9: Well, me neither.
8: A lot of people think that miracles were just the time of the Bible and they don't happen nowadays.
5: Well, how should we respond?
8: Well, that's a good question, but I guess we should start off by, writing it down here in our journal.
6: Write it down.
8: Do miracles happen?
9: I wonder if they do.
5: I don't know.
9: So what do we do?
8: Well, actually, I have an idea.
9: What?
8: There's an artifact that will help us, I think.
9: Oh, cool.
8: Can you dig it up for us?
6: Yeah, let's see it.
8: Yeah, I think it's 98F.
9: 98F?
8: Yeah, this will be good. I think this will help us a lot. It's a good thing we bring all these around, right?
6: Yeah.
8: You never know when we're going to use them.
6: Great thing.
8: All right.
9: Here it is.
8: Awesome.
5: Let's see.
6: What's in it?
8: Oh, it's cute. Cool. You're going to love it.

0: A little.
1: Oh, a mini kangaroo.
2: It's a little tiny kangaroo.
3: What's the point of it?
2: I picked this up. Guess where?
4: Where?
1: I can't.
2: What
1: I
2: country
1: know.
2: Has lots of kangaroos?
1: Australia!
2: Yep, I got this in Australia.
4: Oh,
2: Sam,
4: cool.
2: Why don't you show us on the map where Australia is?
1: Sure.
4: Oh, good idea.
1: It's all the way right here.
3: Oh, there it is.
2: Yep.
3: It's its own continent.
2: Mm-hmm. Yeah. It's a really neat place. And actually, we could probably learn a little bit more if we look up a location brief.
3: Oh,
2: Elizabeth, do you have one over here we can look at?
4: Oh, there it is.
2: Yep,
1: there it is.
5: G'day, mates. Welcome to the land down under, also known as Australia. This massive country is in the southern hemisphere, surrounded by the Indian and Pacific Oceans. The outback is a vast and arid region that covers most of the country's interior. You'll find expansive deserts, rugged mountains, and ancient rock formations like Uluru, also known as Ayers Rock, which stands tall in the heart of the outback. Towards the coast, you will encounter the Great Barrier Reef, the largest coral reef system in the world. Stretching over 2,300 kilometers, these crystal clear waters display God's amazing creation through colorful coral gardens and tropical fish. Australia's wildlife is incredible, from koalas and kangaroos to the unique platypus. Watch out for emus and dingoes and crocodiles too. There are beautiful cities in this country as well. The most famous one is Sydney, recognized by the Sydney Opera House. Did you know that Australia is, at the same time, an island, a country, and a continent? Whoa! If you'd like to learn more about this location, just go to our website, locationbrief.com, and sign up. We have a bunch of free games and activities there for you to enjoy. This concludes our location brief.
4: Wow, what a cool continent.
2: That is a cool place.
3: Yeah.
2: I had the lucky opportunity to visit Australia a few years ago. Yeah, with my wife.
3: Me too.
2: We had gone to the city called Cairns. Hmm. And we went there because we wanted to explore the Great Barrier Reef.
3: Oh, what's that?
2: Yeah, that's like the largest concentration of life in one place on Earth.
4: Oh.
2: Yeah. And it's underwater.
3: Oh, really?
1: Really?
3: Yep.
1: You had to swim?
2: We had to swim and snorkel and dive. It was pretty cool.
4: Wow.
2: But
4: yeah.
2: When we were done visiting in Cairns, we wanted to go to the center of the country to visit Ayers Rock, or Uluru.
1: Oh, what's that?
2: It's a big, giant red rock right in the middle of the country.
4: Oh, cool.
3: Okay.
2: The problem is, to get there, it was a long drive through.
3: How long was it?
2: It was 2 days driving.
1: Really?
3: You drove for 2 days?
2: For 2 days. And the funny thing is, during that whole drive, we were only going to pass like one or two cities. Not even cities. Towns.
3: And they were that long of a drive.
2: Mm-hmm. Oh, so we got driving because we knew it was going to be a long drive. So we got in our car and we started driving and driving.
4: Wow.
2: It was amazing because we would drive for literally hours without even seeing somebody for hours at a time.
1: Did it all look the same?
2: It did all look the same.
1: Oh, wow.
2: The dirt was kind of red and the road was just narrow and everybody would go really fast.
3: Oh, wow.
1: Oh, that's dangerous.
2: And literally, sometimes we would go for an hour or two without seeing a single other car.
3: Oh, cool.
2: Now, here's the funny thing. Since there weren't very many towns nearby, the only thing they had for us to stop at and to fuel up were these things called roadhouses.
3: Roadhouses?
2: Mm-hmm. It was kind of like a fancy rest area.
3: Oh, okay.
1: Oh.
2: But that was it. There was no towns. You just drive, and like 200 miles later, there was a roadhouse.
3: Oh, better than nothing, I guess.
2: Yeah. So every time we saw a roadhouse, we're like, we better stop and get some gas.
3: Yeah, so we'd get some gas,
2: get something to eat, and then keep going. We wouldn't see anything for like 2 more hours.
3: Wow.
2: And then when we see another roadhouse, we're like, we better stop at that one, too.
3: Yeah.
2: Who knows when we're going to see the roadhouse again.
3: Mm-hmm.
2: Well, one of the times, as we were doing this long two-day drive, the gas tank only seemed to have kind of gone down a little bit. So when we saw the next roadhouse coming, my wife and I said, you know what? Let's just kind of skip this one and go to the next one.
3: What food places were there?
2: There weren't too many.
3: Oh, okay.
2: Yeah, so we just kind of said, we're going to try to make it to the next place. So we just passed by that roadhouse, and we drove, and we drove.
3: Wow.
2: And our gas tank,
3: like a long time.
2: Our gas tank needle started to go down.
1: I guess you should have gotten some gas then.
2: That's what we started thinking, because we started getting a little nervous.
3: Oh, yeah, I would too.
2: And it was starting to get dark on top of that.
1: Oh, no.
2: And we kept looking out for signs. Where's the next roadhouse? Where's the next roadhouse? And it was just the sign wouldn't show up.
0: Did you find it?
2: Well, that's the problem. The needle kept getting farther down and farther down and farther down, and there still wasn't even a sign.
0: Oh, no.
2: And we were starting to get scared. And then, you know how when the needle just about hits E, a light turns on.
3: Yeah.
0: Right.
2: And that light usually tells us drivers that there's maybe 20 miles left, maybe 25 miles left before you are out of gas.
0: Oh, no.
1: In the middle of nowhere.
2: In the middle of nowhere when people drive by like once every 3 hours and it's getting dark.
0: Oh, that's scary.
2: We were getting pretty scared. So you know what my wife and I did?
3: What'd you do?
0: What?
2: We prayed.
3: It was a good idea. I would pray too.
2: We said, God, help us, because we don't know what's going to happen.
3: Yeah.
2: That's when all of a sudden we did see a sign.
0: Oh, that's really so cool.
2: But the problem was, it said it was like 90 or 80 miles away.
3: Oh, no. Goodness.
2: And
0: so
2: we're looking at the light, and it's on already, and we're like, I don't think this car can go for more than 20 miles.
3: Yeah.
0: So what did you do?
2: Well, we just hung on to that prayer, and we just prayed that God could make a miracle in our car.
3: Yeah, good idea.
2: And I have never seen this ever happen again, but some way or another, our car kept driving.
3: Oh, the 80 miles?
2: 80 miles with the light on.
1: That had to have been a miracle.
3: Exactly.
2: Yeah. I thought
3: Jeff,
2: it was
3: Jesus
2: a miracle.
3: Was with you.
2: He was. He answered our prayer and showed us a miracle there in the desert of Australia.
3: Oh, that's amazing. That's
2: cool. It was really cool. There's many miracles that are in the Bible.
3: Mm-hmm.
2: And there's a verse that I'd like for you to read for us, Sam, if you can dig it up for us.
0: What is it?
2: Let's see. Mark 16:20.
0: Mark 16:20.
2: Yeah, this is gonna be great.
0: Oh, that's the last verse in Mark.
2: Awesome.
0: And they went out and preached everywhere, the Lord working with them and confirming the word through the accompanying signs. Amen.
2: Accompanying signs means amazing things that these men did as they traveled around to teach about God.
3: Like miracles.
2: Yeah. Like miracles.
1: That means we should tell other people.
2: Exactly.
0: Right.
2: And when God's people are working for God, they can also perform miracles because God performs the miracles through them.
3: Through them. He's with them. Yeah.
2: Isn't that amazing?
3: Uh-huh.
0: That is.
2: Man, that's a great verse. I gotta write that.
3: Oh,
2: down.
3: Good idea. Write it in the journal.
0: Write it
2: that
0: down.
2: Was Mark 16:20.
0: Yep. Last verse
2: Mark
0: of
2: Mark. 16:20.
1: Do you have any pictures from Australia?
2: Oh, I do. That's a beautiful country.
3: Yeah.
2: You guys want to look at them?
3: Yeah.
2: All right. Can you dig up Australia there?
1: Yep.
2: There's some cool pictures there.
3: See if we can find the spot. Oh, there it is.
2: Yep.
0: Wow.
3: I want to go there. I see what you're talking about. It's really stretched out.
0: I see what he's talking about.
2: Sometimes when I read the Bible, I too am also amazed by all the incredible miracles that happened in the Bible. Any miracle is totally amazing, but some miracles were incredible. Just to make sure that you understand what a miracle is, let me just remind you that a miracle is when something happens that can't be explained by nature or science.
3: But by God.
2: That's right.
0: Yeah. Yeah.
2: Do you remember when the Bible talks about the 10 lepers that were instantly healed?
3: Oh, I remember.
2: Yeah. Do you remember when there was the floating axe?
0: Mm-hmm. Oh, yeah, that was a miracle.
2: Do you remember when Jesus spoke and calmed the storm?
0: Mm-hmm. Yeah.
2: And when he fed a few thousand people with just a couple pieces of bread and some fish?
1: Wow, that's impossible. Yeah.
2: There's so many amazing miracles in the Bible. Our question today asked if God is still performing miracles today.
0: Definitely.
1: Yeah.
3: Sorry.
2: Based on my experience and the experience of many other people out there, the undeniable answer is yes.
3: Yes.
0: Yes. Yeah.
2: God still has and uses his power to listen to us. And at the right time, he performs miracles in our lives.
3: Mm-hmm.
2: Yep. Sometimes they may seem big and sometimes small. I'd like to share another miracle that I experienced with my own eyes a while back.
3: Really? Oh, cool.
2: In 1980, I was a young kid, and I was in Dallas with my family for some big meetings. On Sabbath afternoon in the main auditorium, they were performing a skit, a drama, about the second coming.
0: Oh.
2: And in this skit, actors pretending to be sick and in wheelchairs were healed before going to heaven.
3: Oh, cool.
2: But all of a sudden, a lady who was sitting in the front, who was really in a wheelchair, she was watching and she was suddenly healed.
3: Oh, really? Wow.
2: And she stood up right there and walked onto the platform in the middle of the skit.
3: Oh, wow, you saw that.
2: The program was stopped right there and she explained what had just happened. It was incredible.
0: Oh, what happened? Wow.
2: And I know this was a miracle because my parents knew the lady for years and they knew she was a disabled person.
0: Wow.
2: Experiencing this miracle also increased my faith and reminded me that, yes, God still performs miracles today,
1: yeah,
2: just like it says.

0: in today's Bible treasure.
1: Oh, yeah.
0: We should have a prayer together, guys.
2: Yeah. Yeah.
0: How about we invite the crew? Where's the crew? Come on in, guys.
2: Come, guys.
0: Let's pray together.
2: Come, crew.
0: Who wants to pray for us?
3: Oh, I'd love to.
0: Elizabeth is going to pray.
3: All right.
0: Come on in, guys, and let's bow our heads.
3: Dear God, thank you for this day, and thank you that you still perform miracles just like you did back in Bible times. In Jesus' name, amen.
0: Amen. Well, guys, you want to know what the answer is to our dream teaser?
2: Yeah.
0: All right, here we go. Let's see if you guys figured this one out.
3: Let's see.
0: I think this was one of our toughest ones.
2: Yeah, I think so.
0: All right, it said, the more you take, the more you leave behind. What are they?
3: Track?
2: Oh, it's footprints!
0: That's right. You got it, you got it. I'm so glad you joined us today for Bible Treasures. Don't forget to search for treasure.
4: Every day!
0: See you next time, guys. Come on, guys, let's get on to our dig.
2: I love
0: that. That was cool.
2: Yeah. I can't believe she actually
0: God is
2: walked.
0: Amazing at this miracle, isn't he? Hey, thanks for watching. We just love producing shows that point kids to Jesus. We're praying constantly that God sends supporters to help us to continue to be able to produce shows just like this one. If you feel that God is calling you to help and be a supporter, please visit our website at onemustardseed.com and click on support.
5: What's all the fuss about this sulforaphane? Well, it activates pathways in the body that fight cancer, boost detoxification, improve blood sugar and insulin sensitivity. They calm inflammation and strengthens the immune system while also protecting the DNA.
6: Research also shows that sulforaphane protects against several cancers, especially prostate cancer.

0: Welcome to Kids Camp. It's time again for Critters and Creation. I'm Keith Nelson, your host. I am from Camp Kalakwa. I'm the wildlife director there. We have lots of animals, and all the animals that we did bring with us came from Camp Kalakwa, Florida. We have two today that are very special. They're not amphibians, they're not reptiles, they're not even cold-blooded. They're more like you, they're warm-blooded. And some of you have some warm-blooded pets at home, don't you? Let's see, raise your hand if you think you have a warm-blooded pet at home. Ezekiel says he does, but right next to you, so does Eliana. What kind of pet do you have?
1: A dog.
0: A dog is a warm-blooded pet. Let's see what Ezekiel has.
2: It was the same thing.
0: You have the same dog or a different dog?
2: I have a dog.
0: Oh, what kind is it?
1: A Labrador.
0: So here's a neat dog. Now, Sophia in the back has a warm-blooded animal at home. What do you have?
3: A chicken.
0: A chicken? Check that out. Yeah, they can be pretty warm. And now, let's see. Do you have some roosters too, Sophia? Just one. Does it make a lot of noise and crow in the morning and wake you up so you don't get to sleep in? All right. And what does Alexia have?
4: Oh, a dog.
0: Lots
4: cats,
0: of dogs.
4: And four chickens.
0: Oh, that
4: and
0: didn't stop. Dogs, cats, chickens, and a
4: bunny.
0: Bunny. That's a lot of warm-blooded animals to feed. Now, do you help take care of them? Good, because that's what God wants us to do. He gives us animals, and it's our responsibility ever since the Garden of Eden and our joy to take care of them. He trusts some of these animals to be in our care. Yes, Zachariah, you have something?
5: I have a pet blankie.
0: A pet blanket? That just helps keep you warm-blooded. The blanket's not warm-blooded, but I'll bet it helps keep you. What about Jude?
6: A dog and one cat.
0: A dog and a cat. So some cats, some dogs. Now, Andrea and I, we have a lot of cats, and we specialize in apparently house cats. The more the merrier. But these are not cats. These are not dogs. These are twins, and they're only 3 months old.

0: Before you think they're babies, they're already adults. Because they only live 2 years, maybe 3 years if they're blessed. The world record, I think, is 4 years. So let's see what we have here, shall we? These little guys are fast and cute. Yeah, you want to say, aw. So these are called robo dwarf hamsters. Now, you've probably seen dwarf hamsters, and some of you might even have a dwarf hamster, but robos are a special breed of dwarf hamster. Let me tell you about them. They're called robos because of the man that discovered them. They were hard to find. They live in higher elevations in Asia and southern Russia and the mountains, and they live in where it can get pretty cold. And so the guy that discovered them didn't discover them until the year 1894. And his name was Roborovsky. And so they nicknamed them Robo Dwarf Hamsters after Mr. Roborovsky. And so if Andrea will take one on that side, I'll bring one here and you can see them up close. But if we were to take them out and they were to get out, there's so many little places for them to run and hide in here, we might never see them again, but we'll do our best if one gets out. So maybe what we can do as we tell you about them is see if maybe we can get Miss Abigail here to pet one? No? How about Mr. Ezra? Would you like to reach in and just feel him? What's he feel like, Ezra? That's good.
1: Fluffy.
0: Okay. Let him be. Come on out. He feels fluffy. Is that what you said? All right. That'll give the kids an idea here. And if we all let him pet, it might make him real nervous. But robo dwarf hamsters, as you can tell, don't stop moving, do they? And you're like crossing your arms, like, keep him away from me. There he is, being very fastidious. He's cleaning himself. And what he's doing is, he takes a bath right there and washes himself like a cat would with his paws. And he's running around and he's trying to find a way to come to see me because he loves to explore, Eliana. And now he's looking right at you. But what color are they? Let's see if we can get Miss Lydia here to tell us what color they are.
2: They look white and brown, and their paws look pink.
0: White and brown with pink paws is correct. Now, that is the pied version. There's a lot of different types of robo dwarfs. Some robo dwarfs are actually all white or all brown or all gray, and some have just a spot of black on their face and the rest of them are white, and there's different versions of them. But all of them are cute and fun to watch in their homes, and the way you make a home for them is you build lots of toys, places for them to play, spaces for them to grow, and they love to climb in and out of little tiny holes and tubes, and they'll make nests, and they'll eat seeds and sunflower seeds or even little insects or crickets, but mostly plants and vegetation. Yes, Caleb has a question here for us. Let's see what Caleb has to say.
3: So they're mostly vegetarian.
0: That's correct. Vegetarian or insectivore. And insectivore is a big word that means they eat bugs. And I'll bet sometimes some kids eat bugs, but they really shouldn't. Yes, Mr. Jude has a question over here.
4: How does it eat bugs if it has just a so small mouth?
0: You've got a good question, Jude. How does he eat bugs when his mouth is so small? Well, what they can do is they hunt tiny bugs and they can hold them in their tiny little paws and they will take their time to eat them. They're not in a hurry like the frog that we had earlier here would gulp, but this one will nibble. So these are nibblers and they prefer to nibble seeds, but there's another trick they have. They have pouches in the sides on their cheeks and they can stuff those pouches full of food and they can eat it later. And that's not the only place they stuff food. You see, they burrow and they dig down in the ground and they build holes to avoid the real cold winters in Asia. And then what they'll do is they'll stuff bugs that are dead down in their hole and they'll eat them later.

0: like storing them in a fridge, like your refrigerator at home. Better not be any bugs in there, though. Jude has a question.
1: Just like,
0: Yes, there's other animals that do it.
1: Yeah, there's other.
0: Yeah, I hide them down underground? Sure. In fact, we know that these guys have colonies and live in big groups under there. And they'll have rooms dedicated to just storing food so the group can be there and enjoy them as a family. They don't ignore their children. They raise them and take good care of them for a few weeks as they develop. Rosalind has a question.
2: I used to have a hamster and it used to dig down and always stay there.
0: Right, they like burrow and hide inside paper or torn newspaper, right? But you could coax him out, I'll bet. And dwarf hamsters, yes, Caleb has a question.
3: Do you ever put those two hamsters together or do they fight?
0: They belong together. No, they get along very well. We just put them in two containers so we can show more people. But they belong and they live together all the time. All right, Jude.
1: How many eggs do they lay?
0: That's a great question. Robo-dwarfs don't lay eggs. They give live birth. And they can give live birth to 2, 3, or 4 babies at a time. And they can do it when they're just a few months old because they're already adults. Isn't that wild? They can be having young when they're just a few months old because they have such a short little lifespan. In fact, yes, Alexia has a question.
4: How big are they when they're babies?
0: So when they're babies, they're just about the size of half of your pinky finger and same color, just pink and tiny. And they grow up really fast as they eat seeds and puff their cheeks full, even as babies. They begin to, after they're done nursing, grow very quickly. And Maria has a question.
4: Do they have no fur when they're babies?
0: Right. They're born just pink and furless and kind of cute looking, but kind of fragile. So you can see, that have they run out of energy since we brought them out?
5: No.
0: They are like you guys, full of energy and ready to move. And the thing is, they can keep that up for 2 or 3 straight hours. And then they'll just conk and sleep for a long time, and then they'll just go on a wheel or up and down tubes, and they're exciting to watch and full of energy. You know, there's a youngster that was full of energy in the Bible, and he and his father went everywhere and they did everything together, and he was a special prayed for baby. And his name was Isaac, because Abraham and Sarah, they always wanted a child, but they were quite old before God gave them a child. And they named him Isaac, and Isaac was very special to Abraham. He loved him very much. He was an only child. At that point, he didn't have any brothers and sisters, and that was it. When Abraham got up in the morning, he wanted to know where was Isaac and what are we going to do today. And when Abraham went to bed at night, he made sure Isaac was tucked in safe and cozy in bed, just like a robo-dwarf might do with their children in their little cozy nests. But then one day, God told Abraham to take and sacrifice his son Isaac, like you would a lamb back in those days for their sins. And Abraham was heartbroken. He didn't know what to do. But he followed the orders of his heavenly father. And he took Isaac up on a mountain. And God asked him, yep, sacrifice your son there on the mountain that I'll show you. And it was kind of a strange story. Did Abraham really sacrifice Isaac?
5: No.
0: Did God stop Abraham from sacrificing Isaac?
5: Yes.
0: At the last minute, he did. He said, stop, I will provide a sacrifice for you. And there was a ram caught in the thicket. And then Abraham and Isaac were very happy to be reunited and to live their lives together again. But it was sort of a story like God the Father and his only son. What's the only son of God the Father? What's his name? Ezekiel knows. Let's see if we can get Ezekiel to answer. What is the only son of God the Father?
6: Jesus.
0: Jesus. Do you think God loves him very much too?
6: Yes.
0: And so God and Jesus, very close. And what did

0: God ask Jesus to do? Did Jesus have to be a sacrifice? I think Caleb's hand was up first.
1: He wanted him to die for all of us that he could save us for.
0: Right. He wanted him to be...
1: to be in heaven with him.
0: Good point. Well, I couldn't have said it better, Caleb. Because God wants you and I to be in heaven with him, he knew that it would take a sacrifice. And Jesus was the only and perfect sacrifice. And so when Jesus died on the cross, he died for real. It wasn't like the test that Abraham and Isaac were going through. He really did die. But did he stay dead?
2: No.
0: Is Jesus alive today?
3: Yes.
0: Amen. And he came up in the third day. And that resurrection and life is what life he wants you to have. God wants you to live forever too and have life more abundantly. And that's the lesson of the Robo Dwarf Hamster. Thanks for coming to Kids Camp. Have a great day.

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I'm Coach Mills, and we are so excited to get fit with you today. But first, let me ask you a question, and I'll get your answers at the end. What is a one-word description of a character trait of Jesus? Think about that as we warm up, and I'll ask again at the end. Today, we're going to have some fun today with some scarves. If you don't have a scarf at home, that's okay. You can use a washcloth or a piece of fabric that it's small and lightweight, and you'll still be able to do what we're doing today. So today, can you guys here pick up your scarves? Have one in each hand for me. Make sure they're nice and, yep, there we go. Have one in each hand. We're going to start with a march. Can you all march with me? And just swing those scarves. Yes. Swing those scarves. Make them big. Nice and big. Swing your arms. All right. Good. March, march, march. Very good. We're just warming up today. All right. Good. Can you now start and go down and then back up and swing those scarves? Two. Good job. Three, four, and five. Oh, good. Thank you for counting. And two more. Seven and eight. Very good. All right. Go ahead and put your feet a little wide. Not super wide, but a little wide. And you're going to go ahead and you're going to lunge. But when you lunge side to side, you're going to take those scarves and you are going to move side to side with them. Good. Make sure you're lunging with your knees. Lunge side to side to side. Good job. We're warming up. Whew. Nice. Good. Two, one, and stop. Good. All right. Standing there. This time, this is an easy one. You're just going to put, and you're going to go overhead, and you're going to form like a rainbow and go side to side. And what you think a rainbow would look like.

0: All right, are you warm?
1: Yeah.
0: Are you warmed up?
1: Yeah.
0: All right, I don't know. I believe some of us are warmed up. Are you all warmed up?
2: Yeah.
0: Thank you. Thank you very much. Okay, we're going to go ahead and start with our cardio today. And Carter is going to demonstrate our first one that he's going to do, but he has to have two scarves to demonstrate what we're doing. Okay, ready? And he's going to show you. What is he doing?
2: Jumping jacks.
0: Thank you. Let's start with some jumping jacks, everybody, and go. Thank you, Carter. Nice. Ooh, these look so good. I love the scarves up in the air. And can you count with me? 10, 9, 8, 7, 6, 5, 4, 3, 2, 1. Very good. All right, next one, Carter. Can you show this one, please? Okay, go ahead. Washing machine. All right, washing machine. Go ahead, see if you can do this. Nice, nice. Good job. Ooh, these look good. Some of you are going really fast. Look how fast Faith is going. 10, 9, 8, 7, 6, 5, 4, 3, 2, 1. Oh, very good. Can you all come behind your boxes now, please? You can put your, you can actually just hold on to it in one hand. It's fine. You can just hold on to these. It's fine. And what you're going to do is you're going to toe tap on the box. You're going to go tap, tap, tap. Can you start doing this with me? Tap, tap, tap. Go ahead. Tap, tap, tap, tap. Good. Tap, tap. Good. Can you count with me? 10, 9, 8, 7, 6, 5, 4, 3, 2, 1. Very good. Where you're at, please go ahead and put your scarves in your hands, and I just want you to run in place. Ready? 3, 2, 1, and go. Run in place. Woo, how fast can you go? How fast can you go? Come on. Come on. Do I have some speedsters? I think David's pretty fast over here. He's going, he's going. And 5, 4, 3, 2, 1. Good job, awesome job. We're gonna start that over again because you all did so well. Come back to the front of your boxes with your scarves. Oh, we're gonna do them quick though this time. It won't be as long. We're gonna just start with jumping jacks. Are you ready?
2: Yeah.
0: 3, 2, oh, I love that. 3, 2, 1, and go. Jumping jacks, nice. Miss Ramona, isn't it so pretty? And 3, 2, 1, and stop. Can you make your bodies again look like those washing machines where they go side to side? Ready and go. Keep going. Oh, very nice. Oh, we got some fast washing machines here. And the scarves look so nice. And 3, 2, 1, and stop. Come back behind your box for me. Great job. We're gonna do those toe taps again. Are we ready? You can hold the scarves in just one hand is fine. And let's go ahead, we'll start with our toe taps. Ready? 3, 2, 1, begin. 1, 2, 3, 4, 5, 6, 7, 8, 9, 10, 11. Good. Thank you so much for counting with us. That's awesome. Last one to do is run in place with those scarves. Run in place. And 3, 2, 1, go. How fast can you go? How fast? Oh, he's going super fast. Oh, but look at these. I think he's got some contenders. I think some other people. And 3, 2, 1, stop. Awesome. Can you go ahead and set your, what do I want to do? I would like you to set your scarves on your bench. That's totally fine. And what we're going to do now is we're going to be using, don't pick yours up yet. I'll tell you in just a second. We're going to be using dumbbells. But at home, if you don't have dumbbells, you can actually go into your pantry like I did this morning, and I got some canned goods. And it's just a little bit of resistance, but that's all you need, okay? So at home, if you don't have dumbbells at home, you can do all these things with two cans from your, but guess what we have to do first? We have to ask

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Does that sound good? All right, so you all have dumbbells, different kinds in front of you. You have different sizes and different kinds, but that's okay. I want you to come to the front of your box, and I want you to sit on your box, and I just want you to hold onto them just like this and sit on the front of your box. Very good. And the first thing

0: palms facing out, thumbs down. 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So I'm going to have you turn your wrist just like that. Perfect. All you're going to do is you're going to count to eight with me, and we're going to push it forward and back. Ready? Three, two, one, go. One, good. Two, yes. Three, four, five, six, seven, and eight. Good. This time, I want you to put the cans on top, right here on your shoulders, kind of in the same spot, but just on top, above your shoulders. And then we're gonna go ahead and I'll show you one and then you do it with me. You're gonna push it up above your head and then back down. Are we ready? Three, two, one, count. One, two, three, four, five, six, and seven, and eight. Good job. Okay, put your weights back on top of your box and come behind your box, please. Oh, very nice. Very nice. We have done push-ups in here. We've done them lots of different ways in our Fit Club. And one way that I like to show is that you can do them elevated. That means on a chair at home, if you want to, with the chair up against the wall so it's nice and safe. You can do it on a stair, even on a couch. But we're going to go ahead and do a push-up on the box with your hands on the box. And we're going to do four of them, okay? Let's count together. In three, two, one, go. One, two, nice. Three, and four. Okay, good. Rest, shake it out for a second. And let's do four more. Do you think you can do it? I think so too. Let's do four more. Ready? Three, two, one. One, count. Two, three, and four. Good, awesome. This time, I want you to go onto your mats and put your feet at the top of the mat and your head towards the back of the mat. And you're gonna watch what I'm doing first, and then you're gonna do it with me, okay? And so you're gonna do it on your own. I'm gonna sit sideways, is that okay? Okay, so you're gonna lay on your backs, you're gonna have your knees in the air, and your hands are gonna be over up like this. And then you're just gonna switch. What does this look like?
1: A bicycle.
0: You think like, so maybe someone can go with a microphone. What does that look like? Ooh. What does it look like? Kylie had a good answer. Go ahead. What does it look like?
2: It looks like a bicycle.
0: Okay. What else does it look like? Go ahead.
3: Like sometimes we do at Pathfinders, like dying cockroaches.
0: Oh boy. What does it look like?
4: Dead bug.
0: A dead bug. Yes, that's what do you know that that's what the exercise is called? It is called a dead bug. Okay, so are we ready to go? We're gonna do eight of those. We are gonna count with me, so go ahead and lay down.
5: I want to be yes. A dead bug.
0: Oh, Docker had a really good question. Could you use the dumbbells on this? At home and other times, yes, you absolutely could put the dumbbells in your hands. For today, we're gonna keep them on the bench. But that's a really good question, Docker. Thank you. Are we ready?
5: Yes.
0: Let's go ahead and get our knees up. Ready? Three, two, one. Count with me. One, two, three, four, five, six, two more, seven, and eight. Great job. Awesome job. I want you to go and let's sit back on your box for me, please, and grab your dumbbells and sit on your box. We're going to do the chest press and the pull, shoulder press. Are we ready? Cans in front of you like this, thumbs down. Did I say cans? I did. I meant to say dumbbells. I have the cans. Are we ready? All right, push it out and back in. Very good. Awesome. This is three, four, yes, five, six, seven, and eight. All right, bring the cans right here, right onto your shoulders. We're gonna push them up in the air. Ready? One, two, three, four, five, six, seven, and eight. Good job. Put the weights on your bench, and if you could sit down on your mats, that would be fantastic. Cross your legs for me. And if we could have our microphones at the beginning, I asked you for a one-word description of Jesus, of the character of Jesus. Can you give me some

0: your words, raise your hand. Go ahead.
1: He's loving.
0: He's very loving. Go ahead.
2: Healing.
0: He's healing?
2: Yes.
0: Yes, definitely. Give me another one.
2: Kind.
0: He's very kind.
2: Caring.
0: Caring. Oh my, very caring. Right here.
2: Comfort.
0: Oh, he's a comforter. Very good. Let's go ahead and sit cross-legged like this. And let's go ahead and put our hands to the side. One hand goes up and we're gonna go over. Very good. I count one, you count two, three,
3: four,
0: five,
3: six,
0: seven,
3: eight,
0: nine,
3: ten.
0: Sides, one,
3: two,
0: three,
3: four,
0: five,
3: six.
0: You all did a great job today. Thank you so much for joining us on 3ABN Fit Club. Be blessed.
3: Bye.

Our message tonight, the Lamb of Revelation. It is one of the most important topics of this whole seminar. An essential, foundational message. We're studying Revelation. We're studying Bible prophecy as it relates to us in these last days. And remind me, friends, what is the primary purpose of prophecy? It is not simply to inform our minds with information, but the primary purpose of prophecy is so that we might know Jesus. Amen. The Bible tells us that the book of Revelation is all about Jesus. It is called the revelation of Jesus Christ. And we can't talk about prophecy without making it centered in Jesus, because it's all about Him. Can you say amen? Amen. And so I want you to notice, why is it so important to focus on the prophecies concerning the life of Jesus Christ the Messiah? And here's the essential reason. The Bible tells us in John 17 and verse 3, please write it down. It says, this is life eternal. Here Jesus in this passage distills for us what it means to be saved, what it means to have everlasting life. And He says, this is life eternal, that they might know what? The only true God, and Jesus Christ whom Thou hast sent. The Bible makes it clear, Jesus' words, He said that salvation and eternal life is found not in what you know, but in who you know. Amen. To know Jesus Christ equals salvation and eternal life. And eternal life is not just talking about quantity of life, it's also talking about quality of life, abundance, a life of peace and joy and hope. How many of you want to have this life? Well, it's found, brothers and sisters, not in head knowledge, but a heart experience with the person, Jesus Christ. He is the way, the truth, and the life. And so tonight in this foundational message, let's take a look at the Lamb of Revelation. Yes, we're going to talk about the beast. We're going to know who the beast, the Antichrist, all that we're going to cover in detail. It's going to be clear. But first, let's talk about the Lamb of Revelation. In the world today, there are many different beliefs concerning the man, Jesus Christ. Some people believe that Jesus Christ is a fictional character that never really existed. Those holding this view are speaking from ignorance, because virtually all modern scholars of antiquity agree that Jesus Christ actually existed as a historical

figure. And this is based upon the empirical evidence of thousands of valid historical documents and archaeological discoveries. Many documents and discoveries show that Jesus Christ literally existed as a real person. And friends, to hold the view that Jesus is fictional, that means you have to say that Alexander the Great never existed either. Because there's more evidence that Jesus existed rather than Alexander the Great existed. But it's interesting, no one questions whether or not Alexander the Great existed. You see, brothers and sisters, most people are educated enough to realize that that's not true. He was a real character that literally existed, Jesus of Nazareth. But most people view Jesus simply as a good moral teacher, but not the Son of God. You see, when you look at Jesus of Nazareth, you only have three options of how you view him. Number one, either he's a liar, claiming to be someone that he wasn't, or he was a lunatic, thinking that he was someone that he wasn't, or he's the Lord. He was exactly who he claimed to be. Only three options. And he's not a liar, and he's not a lunatic. But here's the question. How can we right now know this for sure? Where is the evidence that Jesus Christ truly is the Lord of glory? Friends, not just based on logic and history, but the testimony of prophecy tonight will show us that Jesus Christ is the center and source of salvation, the focus and foundation of faith, the premise and the purpose of prophecy. You see, God in his word has given us clear and abundant testimony pointing to Jesus of Nazareth as the Son of God, the Messiah, the Lord, and the Savior of the world. And friends, if you study carefully, I'm going to give you a handout tonight which shows that there are over 350 messianic prophecies in the Old Testament concerning the coming of Messiah. 350 messianic prophecies. Now, of the 350, 60 of those prophecies are major prophecies. And about 290 of them are additional details. Now, these prophecies in the Old Testament, pointing forward to the coming of Messiah, they were all written 400 years before Jesus actually came into this world. And all of these prophecies had to be fulfilled in one man. And almost all the prophecies Jesus had no control over. Therefore, there was no possibility for him to manipulate anything. And the likeliness of all of these prophecies being fulfilled by chance in one human being is humanly impossible. In fact, there was a group of American scientists and mathematicians that were asked to calculate the odds of probability that one man could fulfill just eight. How many? Just eight of the 60 major prophecies of the 350 prophecies of Messiah. They're asked to calculate how probable is it for one man to fulfill just eight of them. And amongst the committee were notable scientists like Dr. Peter Stoner and John Model and Harold Hatzler. And after studying this and calculating through math the odds of probability, here is the committee's analysis. Dr. Peter Stoner said, "We find the chance that any man could fulfill only eight of the 60 prophecies to be 1 out of 10 to the 28th power. Friends, do you know how much that is? One chance out of 10 to the 28th power. What exactly is that? Let's try and understand this number. You see, that's the 1 to the 28th power is the number 1 with 28 zeros after it. That's the number right there. I can't even say that number. I'm not even going to try it. But friends, how much is that? Let me illustrate it like this. Let's say we take a whole bunch of quarters. Let's say we take 10 to the 28th power of quarters. And we cover the state of Texas with these quarters. The quarters will cover the entire state of Texas 2 feet deep. That's how big that number is. Now, Texas, that's a lot bigger than Hawaii, isn't that right? So the whole state of Texas will be covered 2 feet deep with that amount of numbers of quarters. Then let's say we take one of those quarters, a gold quarter, and we throw it somewhere in the mix. And then we blindfold someone. And we say to that person, you have one chance to go blindfolded and find, put your hand there and grab that quarter. And the likeliness of that man on his first try
grabbing that one

quarter out of 10 to the 28th power of quarters is the same odds of just 8 prophecies out of the 350 being fulfilled in one man. And friends, not only were 8 of them fulfilled in Jesus, but all 350 prophecies were fulfilled in Jesus Christ. Jesus is the Lord of glory. Can you say amen? Amen. And friends, there are many prophecies. We don't have the time to go through them, but I'm going to give you a list, a handout. I spent some time on this. A list of all the 350 prophecies in the Old Testament and how they were fulfilled in the life and ministry of Jesus Christ. But one of my favorite prophecies, messianic prophecies concerning Jesus, is this one in Isaiah chapter 53. This is one we want to focus on tonight. The Bible tells us in Isaiah 53 and verse 7, he was oppressed and he was afflicted, yet he opened not his mouth. He is brought as a what? A lamb to the slaughter. And friends, this picture, this imagery of the lamb permeates the prophetic book of Revelation. Friends, if you're to look up the word lamb in the New Testament, it is found 31 times in the New Testament. How many times? 31. That's how many times the word lamb is found in the New Testament. And of the 31 times, 27 of those occurrences are all found in the book of Revelation. 27 out of 31 times the word lamb is in the New Testament. It's right there in the book of Revelation. You know why? Because Revelation is all about the Lamb, Jesus Christ. The power of the Lamb over the beast in these last days. The Lord of glory is also the Lamb of grace in the book of Revelation. I want to show you a few examples of this. In Revelation chapter 5 and verse 6, he is the Lamb that was slain. In chapter 5 and verse 8, he is the Lamb that is worshipped. In verse 12 of the same chapter, he is the Lamb that is worthy. In chapter 6, verse 16, he is the Lamb that is victorious over evil. In 7:14, he is the Lamb that washes us in his own blood. In 7:17, he's the Lamb that feeds us. In 12:11, he's the Lamb that gives us the victory. In 14:4, he is the Lamb that leads us. In 15:3, he is the Lamb that is our song. In 17:14, he is the Lamb that wins the battle of Armageddon. In chapter 19, verse 7, he is the Lamb that is married to us. In 21:23, he is the Lamb that is the light. In 22, verse 1, he is the Lamb that quenches our thirst. In 22, verse 3, he is the Lamb that reverses the curse. The Lord of glory is the Lamb of grace in the book of Revelation. Can you say amen? Friends, Jesus is the Lamb that slays the beast and the dragon in the last days. He is the Lamb that removes all fear from the Antichrist kingdom that we might have. Friends, there's only one other animal in Revelation that is mentioned as many times as the Lamb. And you know what animal that is? It's the beast. The only other animal mentioned as many times is the Antichrist beast kingdom. You see, the word lamb is found 27 times in Revelation, but the beast is found in 27 verses in the book of Revelation. So we find when you study Revelation carefully, there is a contrast and there's a conflict and a contest between the beast and the lamb, between Jesus Christ and the Antichrist. You see, Revelation is about a war between two beasts, the Lamb and the beast, between two kings, two forms of government, two different types of laws, two different types of kingdoms. And friends, this Antichrist beast, we're going to study in detail on a later night, but this beast is simply a counterfeit of the Lamb. For every truth that God has, Satan has a what? And we notice that this Antichrist beast kingdom copies everything that Jesus Christ the Lamb did. I want you to notice some amazing, striking contrasts and similarities between the Lamb, Jesus Christ, and the beast, the Antichrist kingdom. I want you to notice there are 5 contrasts. Write them down very quickly. Both the beast and the Lamb begin their reign by coming up out of water. In fact, let's read it. Turn with me in your Bible to the book of Revelation, chapter 13. We're going to study this more in detail. We're just laying the foundation tonight. But notice the beast is simply the counterfeit of the Lamb. He is trying to copy Jesus Christ. The Bible tells us in Revelation, chapter 13, beginning with verse 1, the Bible tells us. If you're there, would you please say amen? Amen.
It says, "And I stood upon the sand of the sea and saw a

beast rise up out of the sea, having seven heads and ten horns, and upon his horns ten crowns, and upon his heads the name of blasphemy. So we find that this Antichrist beast kingdom will begin his reign by coming up out of the waters. And in the same way, that's what Jesus did. He began his ministry by coming up out of the waters of baptism. And the beast is simply trying to copy Jesus because it is simply the counterfeit of Jesus. And remind me, friends, what is a counterfeit? Something that looks real, feels real, sounds real, but it's what? It's fake. A counterfeit is truth and error mixed together. So the beast copies the lamb by coming up out of the water in the beginning of its reign. And I want you to notice also the second parallel is that both the beast and the lamb have horns and crowns. We just read it right there in Revelation 13:1, that this beast that comes up out of the water has 10 horns and 10 crowns. But friends, the lamb has the same thing. We know that Jesus, according to Revelation 19, he wears many crowns. He has a crown within a crown. But notice in chapter 5 and verse 6, you can write that down and look it up when you go home. It talks about the lamb that was slain, and it says that this lamb representing Jesus has seven horns and seven eyes. The number seven is a significant number in Revelation. It's a number that represents perfection or completeness because it takes 7 days to make a complete week. And when it describes the lamb having seven eyes, it means he has perfect vision, perfect discernment. But what about those seven horns? What do horns represent in the Bible? Write it down. In Habakkuk chapter 3 and verse 4, we find that horns in the Bible are a symbol of power. Notice what it says in Habakkuk chapter 3 and verse 4. It says, and his brightness was as the light. He had what? This is a messianic prophecy concerning Jesus, by the way. It says his brightness was as the light. He had horns coming out of where? His hands. And there was the hiding of his. So the horns represent power. And these horns out of his hand were streaks of light because from the hands of Jesus, from the wounds of Christ, flowed the light of the love of God, the blood, friends, that gives us power over evil. Can you say that? And so we find both the beast and the lamb have crowns and horns. Notice the third parallel and similarity. Both of them reign for exactly 3.5 years. When Jesus came up out of the waters of baptism, how long was his public ministry? 3.5 years. Friends, realize that that is exactly how long the beast reigned for. Not literal years, but 3.5 prophetic years. We're going to find out what this means more in detail later on. But notice, I just want to set the foundation and get a more of an overview tonight. It says in verse 5 of Revelation 13 that that beast, the Antichrist kingdom, it says power was given unto him to continue how long? Do you know how long 42 months is? Exactly 3.5 years. Jesus' public ministry, 3.5 years. The beast reigns for 3.5 prophetic years. And then at the end of the 3.5 years, both the beast and the lamb receive a deadly wound that is healed. Notice what it says in Revelation 13 and verse 3. It says, and I saw one of its heads, this is talking about the beast, as it were wounded to death, and his deadly wound was what? Healed, and all the world wondered after the beast. And so the beast, after reigning for 3.5 prophetic years, he receives a deadly wound. His power is stripped from him. And in the same way, the Lamb of God, Jesus, after a 3.5 year public ministry, he received a deadly wound as he was sacrificed on Calvary's cross. But praise the Lord that that wound was healed. Can you say amen? As he came forth from the grave as a conqueror over death. So the beast's wound was healed, and then all the world would follow the beast, but so too the lamb's wound would be healed as he resurrects. And then we find the fifth striking similarity. After their wounds are healed, both are given universal power and dominion. It said in verse 3 of Revelation 13 that all the world wondered after the beast. In other words, the wound is healed, and now he has universal power and dominion over all the world except for God's people, of course. Can you say amen? But so too, when Jesus' wound was healed, when he resurrected, before he ascended to heaven, he said to the disciples, all power is given unto me in heaven and in earth. Can you say amen?
And so to the beast, his wound was healed, and all the world wondered. And so we find five striking similarities between the Antichrist beast and Jesus Christ the Lamb. Number one, both start their reign.

0: by coming up out of water. Number two, both have crowns and horns. Number three, both reign for 3.5 years. Number four, both receive a deadly wound that is healed. And number five, after their wound is healed, both receive and are given universal power and dominion. You see, friends, what the Antichrist kingdom is seeking to do is to copy that Lamb of God in order to make a counterfeit, in order to deceive almost the whole world into following Satan. And for this cause, tell me, do you think it's important to know exactly who the true Lamb is? If the beast looks so much like the Lamb, that shows that we have to look a little bit deeper and make sure that we really know the true Jesus. Because Jesus said in the last days there will be many false Christs and false prophets, showing great signs and wonders, so much that if it were possible, he would deceive the very elect. And many people who are satisfied with a surface experience with the Lord, many people who are used to being spoon-fed by ministers instead of studying the Bible and having their own personal walk with Jesus, many people just might end up following the Antichrist, thinking that it's Jesus Christ. And so we need to know for sure who the real Jesus is. Because if we don't, we can be easily led astray by a false Christ. And so, do you see the importance of knowing the difference between the beast and the Lamb? If so, would you please say amen?
1: Amen.
0: Well, friends, here's the thing that I want us to understand tonight. You don't have to worry about the beast as long as you know the Lamb. In other words, victory over the beast is found by simply knowing the Lamb of Revelation. And so from the very beginning of time, God sought to save us from the power of the beast kingdom by connecting us with the Lamb of God. You see, friends, from the very beginning, as soon as sin came into this world, the Bible tells us that God set up a system of salvation to keep the reality of the Lamb's power ever before our eyes, in our minds. Constantly, from the very beginning, as soon as there was sin, there was a Savior, and God wanted us to understand and keep to the forefront of our mind the power of the Lamb that gives us victory over sin. And that's why the Bible says in Revelation chapter 13 and verse 8, it says that He is the Lamb slain from when? From the very beginning of time, friends. The Bible says that the Lamb was slain. But how was He slain? We know that Jesus is the Lamb, but how was Jesus slain? I thought He was slain just when He came to the world on the cross. But friends, Jesus was slain from the very beginning of time. How? Through types, sacrifices, symbols, and ceremonies. You see, we know, according to the Bible, that as soon as there was sin, there was a Savior. As soon as Adam and Eve partook of that forbidden fruit, they became sinners, and they were subject to death. But then God said to slay the Lamb. And this little innocent animal that Adam and Eve had to slay to sacrifice was a symbol of Jesus. And in order for their nakedness to be covered with the coats of skin that God provided, an innocent animal had to be sacrificed in order for guilty man to be covered of their nakedness. You see, those coats of skin represents the righteousness of Christ that could only be given to the human race by the death of Jesus. As soon as there was sin, God showed the human race the Lamb is the solution to sin. Can you say amen? The power of the Lamb giving us victory over the beast. God provided coats of skin from an animal sacrifice. As soon as there was sin, there was a Savior. And Adam and Eve passed this beautiful truth, this system of salvation in the sacrificial services, passing this truth down to their children, Cain and Abel. And as we move down through time, we find the touching story, the father-son story of Abraham and Isaac. You remember the story, don't you? God called Abraham to sacrifice his beloved promised son. You know, sometimes God says things to us that doesn't make sense at first, but we need to trust that voice. Can you say amen?
1: Amen.
0: We need to recognize that God would never ask us to do something that will hurt or harm us, only to save us and bless us. So Abraham was willing to do it, and he called his son Isaac to go up to the Mount Moriah.

0: fire to sacrifice. But this father, can you imagine it? He could not bring himself to reveal God's will to his son. Here's the story of the heart of a father seeking to protect his little boy. But finally, that young man, Isaac, pointed the problem out to the father. And notice what he said. In Genesis 22, verse 7 and 8, "And Isaac spoke to Abraham, his father, and said, 'My father, behold the fire and the wood, but where is the lamb for the burnt offering?'" You see, Isaac realized that the central figure of worship is the lamb. So, Father, we have the wood, the fire, the knife, we have everything, but where's the lamb? Where's the lamb, Father? And friends, that's the question of all questions. Throughout every generation in the Old Testament, people wondered the answer to this question: where is the lamb? As thousands upon thousands of animals were slain for the forgiveness of sins, people were wondering, where is the lamb? When is he coming to die once and for all? Where is the true Messiah, the Lamb of God? Where's the lamb? That's the question. Abraham responds to the question by saying, "My son, God will provide what? Himself, a lamb for a burnt offering." Jehovah Jireh is not just referring to God supplying your needs, friends, and how he's going to help you pay the mortgage and the bills. The context of Jehovah Jireh is the fact that God will provide the sacrifice for our salvation. He will provide himself a lamb to be slain. And so, Abraham, in obedience to God, began to walk up Mount Moriah, not knowing exactly how it was going to work out, but knowing that God would provide. And on Mount Moriah, can you imagine what a dramatic scene, as now Abraham binds his little son Isaac upon the altar. And in obedience to the voice of God, he lifts up the knife. He's about to slay the promised son in obedience to God's command. You see, Father Abraham did not withhold from God that which was most precious to him. Friends, this story is a picture of how the true Father in heaven did not withhold giving his son for you and me. He didn't hold it back. He didn't try to protect his son. He said, "I want to give you my son. He's going to die for all the world, for God so loved the world that he gave his only begotten son." And when Abraham lifted up that knife and was about to slay his boy, then he heard the voice from heaven, God saying, "Lay not your hand upon the lad, for now I know that you fear me." It was a test of love, and Abraham passed the test. And after God said that, then Abraham looked and he saw a ram whose horns were caught in the thicket. And instead of the son Isaac dying, that ram now died. It was a symbol of Jesus, the ram, the Lamb of God, dying so that we wouldn't have to. Can you say amen? So throughout the Old Testament, over and over, through every generation, God was wanting to impress upon the minds of all of his children that there is salvation only in the blood of the Lamb. It is knowing the Lamb that gives us power over the beast. And as time went on, later on, Abraham's children, the Israelite nation, found themselves in the bitter bondage of Egypt. But God came to liberate them from the oppressor. And how was it possible for God's people to pass over from bondage into freedom? How did they pass over from death into life, from slavery into salvation? By what means, do you remember? By what means were they freed from the bondage of Egypt? By what means? It was the blood of the Passover lamb applied to the doorpost of their houses, which was a symbol of the doorpost of our hearts. You see, friends, the thing that gave them freedom from bondage was the blood. And that which gives us freedom from the bondage of sin is the blood of Jesus Christ. You see, friends, the Lamb of God, he is the one that brings life and liberation when there's nothing but decay, bondage, and death. Over and over again, Jesus or God was trying to impress upon the minds of every generation that there is only hope in the Lamb. And this is what Revelation is all about. He brings liberation and he brings life. Can you say amen? And upon exiting Egypt, God revealed then a more organized system of sacrifice so that they would never forget, so that God's people and you and I would never forget the efficiency of the blood of the Lamb. Upon leaving Egypt, God then said to them in Exodus 25, verse 8, let them make me a, what is that word? Sanctuary, that I may dwell among them. And this sanctuary, this Old Testament temple, this was the center of the sacrificial services. And it was in this sanctuary that God would teach man about the plan of salvation through types, ceremonies, and symbols so that we could get ready for the coming of the true Lamb of God. You see, this was the center of the sacrificial services. Everything that was done in this Old Testament sanctuary was to be an object lesson. A what? An object lesson or a visual aid. And friends, the most significant character in this sanctuary was the Lamb. You see, everything that took place in the sanctuary revolved around the Lamb that was slain. And I want to share with you, tell you about it tonight, because this is very important foundation for tomorrow night's topic. You see, if we lived in Old Testament times and we wanted to be forgiven of our sins, we would have to bring a spotless lamb to the sanctuary. And then we'd have to place our hands over the head of that innocent animal. Then we would confess our sins to God. And now symbolically our sins are being transferred from us, the sinner. Now it's being placed upon the innocent lamb. In other words, the lamb now bears the sin of the sinner. And then when the lamb took the sin, that man that just confessed their sin, they would have to take a knife. And they would have to cut the throat of that innocent animal. The jugular vein causing the blood to flow, and the priest was there with the bowl to catch all the blood. And so we find that man with his own hands had to slay the lamb in order to be forgiven. And friends, the reason why that lamb had to be without spot and without blemish, because every animal that was sacrificed represented the true Lamb of God, Jesus Christ. And in order for Christ to be our Savior and sacrifice, he had to be without spot, without blemish, without any sin. For if he sinned once, he would have been a sinner, and he would have needed a Savior. And so through this ceremony, God was trying to impress upon the dull senses of the human race that sin is not a good thing. Sin is an ugly thing. It is a terrible thing. It is bloody. It is gory. It is terrible, because the wages of sin is death. And God was trying to put in the hearts of the human race a hatred towards sin that causes so much pain. For as you notice, the media, they make sin look so beautiful, so appealing, so attractive. Oh, it's so much fun. It feels so good. But friends, if we were to know what sin really is and what it does, we would leave it alone. Sin would cause an innocent animal to have to die, representing Jesus. He was slain by our sins. It was as if when we sin, it's like we are taking a knife with our own hands and we're slaying the lamb. It's like we're taking the hammer and the nails and driving it through the hands and feet of Jesus. This is what sin does, friends. It brings pain to God. And so God asked the people to do this because he wanted them to know that in order for guilty man to live, the innocent lamb had to die. In order for us to go free, that lamb had to spit his blood. The Bible says, without the shedding of blood, there is no remission of sins. This happened right here at the altar of burnt offering. It was the first article of furniture that the people would see as they entered into the sanctuary. Now, friend, let me back up just a little bit. This sanctuary, of which the primary character was the lamb, the sanctuary had three main parts to it. How many parts?
1: Three.
0: The first part is called the outer court. What is it called? And in the outer court, there are only two articles of furniture. The first one was the altar burnt offering. That represents the cross. That's where the lamb's blood was shed. It's the cross. And when a sinner first comes to the sanctuary, the first thing they see is the altar, which shows that when we first begin our spiritual walk, we begin at the foot of the cross. Amen. And I'm so thankful the ground is level at the foot of the cross. Amen. And there's room for whosoever will come at the foot of the cross. And so the lamb was slain right there. The blood was shed, and the animal now was consumed by the fire. But then notice, remember, what did the priest do when the blood was shed? He had a bowl. And all the blood was collected in that bowl. And then what the priest would do is he would take the blood, symbolic of the sin, into the second part of the sanctuary, which was called the holy place.

Before that, he would stop right there at the laver, which was a basin of water representing cleansing. It represents baptism. You see, friends, once we've accepted the cross of Jesus at the altar in our hearts, the next logical step after that is the laver, which is a symbol of baptism as an outward expression of the inward decision of accepting the cross. So the priest would wash himself, then he would take the blood, symbolic of the sin, into the second part of the sanctuary, which was called the holy place. The what place? And in that holy place, there were three articles of furniture. How many? On the side of the north was the table of showbread, representing Jesus, the bread of life, but also how that man should not live by bread alone, but by every word that proceeds out of the mouth of God. That's what the table of showbread represents. It represents Bible study. Opposite to that was the golden candlestick. It represents Jesus as the light of the world, but also how God is calling us to be the light of the world. And we can only be the light of the world as we're filled with the oil of the Holy Spirit that causes us to shine brightly in a world of darkness. Can you say amen? And also the candlestick represents witnessing. It's across from the table of showbread. Why? Because you can't witness unless you have something to witness of. If you're trying to witness without the word of God, you're just entertaining people. You see, there must be substance in the witness, and the substance is at the table of showbread. But friends, you can't just eat the word of God and not share it with others. When you eat the word of God, then you'll have spiritual calories to burn brightly for him. Can you say amen? And then the third part of the article of furniture in the holy place was the altar of incense right before the curtain, the veil. It represents prayer. Our prayers ascending to heaven mingled with the sweet incense of the righteousness of Christ. You know why? Because our prayers stink. If we pray through our own merits, it is stink. And that's why when Jesus told us to pray, he said, ask anything in my name, his merits, his righteousness. That's the incense. It causes the prayers to be a sweet smell in the nostril of God. Here we find in the holy place, Bible study, prayer, and witnessing. These three things go together. It's found in the holy place. And so the priest, what he would do is he took the blood, symbolic of the what? The lamb's blood, which is symbolic of the sin. Remember, the sin is transferred from the sinner to the animal, now to its blood. So he'd take the blood, symbolic of the sin, into the holy place, and then he would sprinkle the blood upon the veil in the sanctuary, and by doing that, the sin was now transferred into the sanctuary. And friends, this happened every single day. It was called the daily service. It was called the what? And friends, that veil, which was a curtain, according to Hebrews chapter 10 and verse 20, the veil symbolizes the flesh of Jesus. So the sprinkling of the blood upon the veil represents sin being placed upon Christ. Are you with me, yes or no? So everything in the sanctuary was to teach man about the power of Jesus, the power of the Lamb that takes away the sin of the world. It's only by the blood that we can be forgiven. And so we see this was a daily service. A what kind of service? It continued to happen all the way to the first coming of Christ, all the way to the time of Messiah. This was God's way of teaching man about the coming Lamb of God. And it says in Colossians 2, verse 17, that these are shadows of things to what? Come, but the body is of what? So these sacrificial ceremonial services were shadows of things to come. In other words, they were prophecies. That's why we're looking at it tonight. This sanctuary and all the things, ceremonies were taken in were prophecies pointing us forward to the true Lamb of God that would come and live out all of these things in his body, in the flesh. And so the lambs were being slain every single day all the way to the coming of Christ. And it became a routine. People forgot the true significance of what it meant. They thought the outward action is what brought forgiveness of sin, but they didn't realize it was just a symbol that they were putting faith in. The true Lamb of God was the only one that could remove sin. And so, as generation passed off the scene after generation, as innocent animals were being slain every day in the sanctuary, people were wondering, where is the Lamb? That was the question of Isaac. Where is the Lamb? Generation after generation passed off the scene, and this urgent question remained unanswered. People were looking and looking. Where's the Lamb? Where's the Lamb? When is he coming?

thing. And then Galatians 4 verse 4 tells us, but when the fullness of time was come, God sent forth his son, made of a woman, made under the law. When the prophetic time came, then Jesus the Lamb was incarnated into this world. When the prophetic clock struck, Jesus came into the world, and he spent the first 30 years of his life in his father's carpenter shop. And he was a good carpenter, by the way. Can you say amen? He fixed homes. He fixed things. And by the way, friends, Jesus is still a carpenter today, because he's still fixing homes, marriages, and lives today. Can you say amen? He's still building beautiful households today. And so for the first 30 years, he spent at the carpenter shop. But then another prophetic time came, and Jesus realized, now it's time to begin my public ministry. And so when he was 30 years old, Jesus set down his hammer. He put aside his saw. He retired his level, and he put up his tool belt, and he went down to the River Jordan. There was a young preacher by the name of John that he wanted to listen to. And when Jesus approached the River Jordan, that preacher of God, John the Baptist, suddenly he saw Jesus. And friends, when he looked at Jesus, he saw the desire of all ages. When he looked upon Christ, he saw the longings of every generation since the very beginning of time. He saw he in whom all their hopes had rested upon, the one that they had been waiting for after generation and generation. And when John saw Jesus, he said to the people, "Behold, the Lamb of God." In other words, he was answering the question of Isaac. Remember, what was the question? Where's the Lamb? Where's the Lamb? And now John says, "There he is. He's here. The true Lamb is here to die once and for all for the sins of the human race." And it says, "Behold the Lamb of God, which takes away the what? The sin of the world." You see, God provided himself a lamb in his son, Jesus Christ. He would come to live the perfect life that we did not live. And then he would die a vicarious death in our place. And through his sacrifice, he brought salvation within the reach of all. And friends, the very moment Jesus died, guess what happened? In the Old Testament earthly temple, the Bible tells us that the veil was torn from top to bottom. Not bottom to top, because a human hand could have done that. Top to bottom, because God himself tore the veil. In other words, the sacrificial services in the sanctuary now are finished. Why? Because now the reality, the substance, the body is come. Jesus died, and now the earthly sanctuary services are no more. And in order for us to be forgiven, we don't have to slay a lamb. All we have to do is pray to the Lamb. And he will apply his cleansing blood. Can you say amen? Friends, that veil was torn. Friends, remind me, what did the veil represent? Jesus. It represented the flesh of Jesus. His flesh was torn, friends. And by the way, do you know what killed Jesus? Do you know what Jesus died of? Not the physical pain. You remember after he died, the soldier came and speared him in the side. And what came out? Two things: blood and water. Friends, you ever wondered why? Medical science have shown when a person experiences an extreme case of mental agony and stress, their heart can actually break and explode within their chest. And when the heart breaks, the red blood cells and the plasma separate. When the soldier speared Jesus in the side, he was making sure that Jesus was dead. Under the rib cage, spearing him right in the heart to make sure that he was dead. And out of the heart of Christ flow blood and water, which shows us, friends, that Jesus died of a broken heart. Not the physical pain, friends. The mental and emotional pain of being rejected by you and me. The pain of being forsaken by his father. We broke the heart of God. But praise the Lord that mercy is still freely given. Amen? Amen. Has your heart been broken? Friends, God can take and heal your broken heart as long as you give him all the broken pieces. Amen?
And so the

died of a broken heart. And now the sacrificial services, the sanctuary, is finished. It's done away with. The type had meant antitype. The reality is now here, the Lamb that gives us power over the beast kingdom. This is what prophecy is all about, friends. The hope we have in the Lamb. Oh, friends, how many of you are thankful for the Lamb? Amen. Don't worry about the beast, friends. You don't have to be afraid of the beast as long as you know the Lamb. But, friend, let me tell you, if you don't know the Lamb, you have a lot to be afraid of. You have a lot to be afraid of if you don't know the Lamb, because you're no match for the beast. The beast kingdom will destroy you. But friends, Jesus, the Lamb, has the power to slay beasts and dragons. Can you say amen? Now, friends, the reason why this is important in light of the revelation of hope is because, friends, did you know? The reason why John emphasized the Lamb so many times in the book of Revelation is because the structure, the literary structure of the book of Revelation is built upon the sanctuary. And the Lamb is the central figure of the sanctuary. In other words, in order to truly understand the book of Revelation, we have to understand the foundation of it. And what is the foundation? It's the sanctuary. And what is the foundation of the sanctuary? It's the Lamb. You see, Revelation is filled with sanctuary language from the Old Testament. Symbols of the sanctuary. And friends, listen, it's easy for a Jewish mind to capture and to notice the language, but for us Western minds, it's hard for us to catch. And so let me break it down very simply as we get ready to close. In the book of Revelation, we find different series, different sets of sevens. We find different sets of sevens, seven churches, seven seals, seven thunders, seven trumpets, seven signs, seven plagues. You see, seven is God's favorite number, folks. And when you study Revelation, you'll find that before every major set of seven, there is a sanctuary scene that is given to John the Revelator. Before the seven churches, the seals, the plagues, there's a sanctuary scene that is found in the book of Revelation, because God is wanting to focus us back to this Old Testament sanctuary of which the Lamb was the central figure of. Now, friends, we don't have the time to go through every single sanctuary scene in Revelation and every single seven, but tonight before we close, let me just give you the first and the last. I want us to notice in Revelation chapter 1, verse 12 and 13. The Bible tells us, and being turned, I saw seven golden what? Candlesticks. And in the midst of the seven candlesticks, one like unto the Son of Man. This is a scene that is given to John just before the vision of the seven churches. So just before John writes the vision of the seven churches, he sees the Son of Man amongst the seven golden candlesticks. This, friends, is sanctuary language, because where was the seven branch candlestick? In the sanctuary. But which part of the sanctuary? Do you remember? In the holy place. There you have the seven branch candlestick. In other words, as Revelation begins, automatically we see Jesus in the holy place. Not talking about the earthly holy place, but in heaven. He's amongst the seven branch candlestick in the heavenly sanctuary. And the question I asked is, why does Revelation begin by depicting Jesus in the holy place? Why is he there? Why does he start right there and not in the outer court? And here's the reason. The Gospels, Matthew, Mark, Luke, and John, describes Jesus' work in the outer court of this world. Remember, in the outer court, there was the altar, burnt offering, and what did that symbolize? The cross. And where was the cross? In this world, isn't that right? That was the work of Christ in this world. The outer court was the ministry of Christ, and the Gospels, Matthew, Mark, Luke, and John, describes the outer court ministry of Christ. But by the time the book of Revelation is written, Jesus is finished with his work on earth. He's already ascended back into the heavens, and that's the reason why John, in the first chapter of Revelation, sees Jesus in the holy place and then in the most holy place, because listen, Revelation describes Jesus' special work that he would continue to do for us in heaven above. Because you see, friends, Jesus not only died for us, but he ever lives to make intercession for us. Can you say amen? It's a special work that he's doing right now for us in heaven above as our great high priest. And so Revelation is like the continuation. The Gospels is the earthly ministry of Christ. That's the outer court. But the book of Revelation is the ministry of Christ in heaven in the

0: A holy place, and in the most holy place. And the reason why this is important, because notice what Hebrews 12 verse 2 says. It says that we need to keep our eyes on Jesus. Amen?
1: Amen.
0: It says, looking unto Jesus. Now, friends, think about this. If you're looking at Jesus and Jesus moves, what's going to happen to your eyes? Your eyes need to move with him. Isn't that right? So we look at Jesus in the outer court in the Gospels, but then he resurrects, he goes to heaven, and what should our eyes be doing? Following him. Looking unto Jesus, and what do we see? The author and the finisher of our faith, who for the joy that was set before him endured the cross, despising the shame, and is set down at the right hand of the throne of God. Friends, when you look at Jesus, you see that what he has started, he is able to finish. He is the author and the finisher of our faith. But here's the question. When did he author our faith and when does he finish it? Friends, notice it's right there in the passage. He finished it right here at the throne. And so the book of Revelation describes what Jesus is doing right now in heaven at the throne and how he's wanting to finish our faith and prepare us to stand in the last days. Can you say amen? Now, friends, in that Old Testament sanctuary, beyond the veil, there was the most holy place, which was the third main part of the sanctuary. It was called the which place? And in that most holy place, there was only one article of furniture. It was called the Ark of the Covenant. It was a chest-like piece of furniture overlaid with gold. On the inside contained the Ten Commandments, the holy law of God. Above the Ten Commandments was a solid slab of gold that covered the ark, the chest, and that slab of gold was called the mercy seat, because on the mercy seat sat the Shekinah glory, which was the visible manifestation of the glory of God between the two angels. This mercy seat was a symbol of the throne of grace. Are you with me? Just above the Ten Commandments, the mercy seat, the throne of grace. And it's at the throne that Jesus finishes our faith. And by the way, friends, this Ark of the Covenant was also called the Ark of the Testament. The Ark of the what? So whenever you see the Ark of the Testament, that's what it's referring to. It's referring to the most holy place, the special work that Jesus would do there after the resurrection. Now, I want you to notice, we looked at the first sanctuary scene, Jesus in the holy place, just before the seven churches. Now, let's look at the last sanctuary scene, just before the seven last plagues. John the Revelator in Revelation 15 sees the temple of God open in heaven, and notice what he sees now. Revelation 15, beginning with verse 5, and when you get there, would you let me know by saying amen? Revelation chapter 15, we find the last sanctuary scene just before the seven last plagues are poured out. And friends, by the way, on a future night, we're gonna discuss in detail what these seven last plagues are and what it means, but tonight we're just laying a good foundation. Notice with me, Revelation 15, verse 7. Just before the seven last plagues, John sees another sanctuary scene, and I want us to notice where he sees the Lord now in the sanctuary. Notice, Revelation 15, verse 5, the Bible says, "And after that I looked, and behold, the temple of the tabernacle of the what? Testimony in heaven was open." So friends, remember, what is the testimony referring to? The Ark of the Covenant is referring to the most holy place. So now John in Revelation, he sees the most holy place open before him. And notice what he sees. "And the seven angels came out of the temple, having the seven plagues, clothed in pure and fine linen," white linen, "having their breasts girded with golden girdles. And one of the four beasts gave unto the seven angels seven golden vials full of the wrath of God." Full of the what? Wrath of God, who lives forever and ever. "And the temple was filled with smoke from the glory of God and from his power, and no man was able to enter to the temple till the seven plagues of the seven angels were fulfilled." So here we find, just before the seven last plagues, the wrath of God is poured out in the last days, just before this great time of trouble, John sees a sanctuary scene. He sees the Ark of the Testament. He sees the glory of God, Jesus, right there in the most holy place. You see, what's happening is this. God is moving us from the outer court to the holy place, into the most holy place experience. That's what Revelation is doing, friends. When you see the sanctuary,

very scenes and the sequence. It's Jesus moving us forward in our relationship with Him. It's when we follow the Lamb whithersoever He goes, we keep our eyes fixed on Jesus the Lamb. And when He moves, our eyes move and we move with Him. Are you with me? Now here's the question though. Why in the world would Jesus want to bring us into the most

sanctuary in the most holy place. Notice what the Bible says in Psalms 20, verse 1 and 2. It says, may the Lord answer you in what day? The day of trouble. May the name of the God of Jacob defend you. May he send you help from where? The sanctuary, and strengthen you out of Zion. You see, friends, during the day of trouble, the time of great wrath, the only place of safety, the only safe shelter and haven of protection is the sanctuary. And friends, that word sanctuary, do you know what it means? It means a refuge, a place of safety. We have bird sanctuaries, marine sanctuaries. What does that denote? A place of safety, of protection. And this is why the book of Revelation is built up, the literary structure of Revelation is built upon the sanctuary, because Jesus wants us to know that he has a place of refuge for us in these last days. We don't have to be afraid of the beast and the Antichrist. All we have to do is keep our eyes on the Lamb, Jesus Christ, and be with him where he is in the sanctuary above. Can you say amen? By faith, friends. Looking at what Jesus is doing for us. In fact, notice what it says in Hebrews chapter 4 and verse 16. It says, therefore, because we know where Jesus is in the most holy place. It says, therefore, let us come how? Boldly to the throne of grace, that we might obtain mercy and find grace to help in our time of need. Friends, where's the throne of grace in the sanctuary? It's the most holy place. The Ark of the Covenant. The mercy seat was a symbol of the throne of grace. And this is where Jesus finishes our faith. This is where he prepares us for the very end of time. And because we know where he is, following him as he moves through Revelation, now we can go to that place because it's a place of grace, a place of safety, a place of protection. Can you say amen? And then notice what it says in Psalms 91, verse 1 and 2. Friends, this psalm is a psalm for those who live in the last days. Psalm 91, verse 1 and 2, it says, he that dwells, what word was that? Dwell. You see, friends, God not only wants us to come to the most holy place, he wants us to dwell there, to abide. In other words, to stay there. Can you say amen? And stop going in and out and back and forth, but to remain in Christ. It says, he that dwells in the secret place of the Most High shall abide under the shadow of the Almighty. I will say of the Lord, he is my refuge and my fortress. In my God, in him will I trust. Don't be afraid of the beast, friends. Just keep your eyes on the Lamb. Revelation is only a scary book for those who choose to follow the beast, but those of us who are following the Lamb, it's not a scary book. It is an exciting book. Can you say amen? It gives us so much hope. It points to the Lamb that has a sanctuary, a refuge for us. And I want you to notice what happens to the heavenly temple once the Lamb comes back to take us home. It says in chapter 21, verse 22, and I saw no temple therein, for the Lord God Almighty and the Lamb are the temple of it. Then it says in chapter 22, verse 3 and 4, and there shall be no more curse. Why? Because the Lamb has reversed the curse. He took our curse so that we could have his blessing. And it says, but the throne of God and of the Lamb shall be in it, and his servants shall serve him, and they shall see his face, and his name shall be in their foreheads. Oh, friends, I want to see Jesus, don't you? I want to look upon the face of my God. And as we close tonight, how many of you want the Lamb of grace to be your Lord of glory?

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1: Hello, I'm Dr. James Markham, and welcome to The Ultimate Prescription. Our goal today is to see if you might have this hidden killer lurking in you. I hope not. But this is a physical killer. We also want to talk about other things that can harm us eternally. Mm-hmm. We're going to talk about that. And as we develop this topic, I want to welcome my co-host.
3: Hi.
1: Nice to have you here, Nana.
3: Thank you.
1: How's things been going with you?
3: Things have been going well. Thank you.
1: Now, I hate to scare people, okay? Mm-hmm. But do you think you might have a hidden killer lurking in you?
3: I hope not.
1: Well, the one we're going to talk about today, I'm going to spill the beans a little bit. It's hypertension.
3: Mm.
1: We're going to talk about what that is,
3: okay.
1: How it's probably the number one risk factor for death in the world.
3: Yes.
1: They've associated about 20% of all death are associated with hypertension.
3: Oh, wow.
1: So that and diabetes, if I could get diabetes and hypertension and obesity gone, our death rate would go down a lot.
3: Absolutely.
1: And the reason it's caused a hidden killer is because people don't even know they have it until something bad happens.
3: No symptoms.
1: Right. Mm-hmm. So we're going to talk about that today. But more importantly, I want other people to know that there's other things that can might be taking life away from us, having life more abundantly.
3: Yes.
1: And we're going to start with a scripture.
3: Sure.
1: You can start with that and
3: sure.
1: a prayer, and then we'll dive into this topic.
3: Okay. So our scripture is taken from John 3:16. So God so loved the world that he gave his only begotten Son, that whosoever believeth in him shall not perish, but have everlasting life. Let's pray. Dear Heavenly Father, we just want to thank you just for this time that we have together. And God, so many of us are wanting this love that you talk about in your word. And we ask that, God, that you will direct us to your Son. Help us to have that everlasting life. In Jesus' name, amen.
1: Amen. So, hypertension.
3: Hmm.
1: Okay.
3: Yes.
1: I have a lot of people that are walking around with this disease.
3: Yes.
1: We call it the hidden killer because you can have it for years and years and not even know it
3: mm-hmm.
1: because sometimes it does not produce a symptom
3: mm-hmm.
1: till it's too late.
3: That's right.
1: So, I've seen it cause heart attacks,
3: mm-hmm.
1: aneurysms. Dissections,
3: yes.
1: kidney disease,
3: mm-hmm.
1: strokes, and bleeding in the brain.
3: Mm-hmm.
1: Just 3 weeks ago, I saw a young person with a blood pressure of 240 over 120, too high. They had an intracerebral hemorrhage.
3: Wow.
1: Not a good thing.
3: No.
1: We asked them, did you ever know that you had high blood pressure? Oh, no, we didn't even know.
3: Mm.
1: I might have had a little headache now and then,
3: mm-hmm.
1: but they didn't even know.
3: Right. And that's the thing with high blood pressure is that even when you

0: do have symptoms, they're so non-specific. So headaches, we get headaches if you don't sleep
1: Right.
0: well, if you're feeling stressed. So sometimes you don't attribute it to high blood pressure.
1: So first of all, you know, I think we should let everyone understand that high blood pressure is a problem.
0: It is.
1: It's an undiagnosed problem.
0: Mm-hmm.
1: And you can be at the cutting edge today because you can learn about this and figure out a way that you can get your blood pressure checked to make sure you don't have the hidden killer in you. So hypertension talks about numbers. Hyper means high. Tension on the blood vessel. Years ago, we didn't even know people had that. Okay. They used to call it at one time hard pulse disease.
0: Oh, really?
1: Because the pulse was beating hard. This is before they had these monitoring devices. Remember, this only came about around 1900 that we ever started figuring out about blood pressure.
0: That's right.
1: So we didn't even know it. In early treatments, they put leeches on people. And that used to work because it did cause them to become anemic, took all the blood out of them.
0: Right.
1: That dropped their blood pressure. But that really wasn't sustainable.
0: Right.
1: So we couldn't do that. So there's many ways that people have approached it. But they first found out, the insurance companies found out that people that had this condition didn't live long. So then it became a big deal.
0: Right.
1: So a high blood pressure against all the blood vessels in the body.
0: Yes.
1: And which vessel is more prone seems to be genetically determined and the other risk factors involved. If you have diabetes, hypertension, and smoke, I guarantee you have vascular disease.
0: Right.
1: And you're a ticking time bomb if you have those things.
0: High cholesterol.
1: Yes. That's another thing that makes you a ticking time bomb. So I think one of the things that we can tell people is a number. You know, everyone does numbers. But the numbers are really... It doesn't depend. A lot of it has to deal with your other health variables, whether you're old or not, whether you have diabetes or not, whether you've had previous problems or not. But a general number that we like is the top number called the systolic, at least below 130.
0: Yes.
1: When it's above 140, we really start to worry.
0: Absolutely.
1: 150, we worry more. And the bottom number, we like to be 70.
0: Right.
1: When it's above... diastolic above 80, we start to worry a little bit more. When it's 90, we're definitely concerned.
0: Absolutely.
1: And what that means is that's the pressure on the blood vessel wall. The top number is when the heart squeezes. That's why it's hard, because the blood's coming out. And then the bottom number is when the heart's relaxing.
0: Right.
1: And that's the pressure on the walls. These numbers have been made and they've been arbitrarily given. So, you know, one blood pressure doesn't fit everyone, but they try to fit you in these boxes so they can, I think it scares people and they try to treat it with numbers and, you know, it creates a, but when you don't even feel like you have it, that's an issue.
0: It is.
1: And that's the first thing I want to address here today is a lot of people don't know if they have high blood pressure or not.
0: Right.
1: So you have to check it correctly. Now, how do you check it in the clinic at Wildwood Lifestyle Institute? How do you check a blood pressure?
0: So usually what we'll do is we make sure that people are quite relaxed, because there's different things that can actually affect your blood pressure.
1: How do you relax them?
0: Just tell them to take deep breaths.
1: That's what I do.
0: You know, we talk with them, you know, and whatnot.
1: Yeah.
0: But even talking while taking the blood pressure can actually falsely inflate the blood pressure.
1: Right.
0: So we look at their mental state, you know, creating a relaxing environment. Posture is a big thing, having your feet directly on the ground, where your arm, the positioning of your arm is also really
1: the size of the heart.
0: Exactly. And then actually looking at our equipment. So we look at the cuff, look at your arm size, look at the cuff size. A cuff that's too small can interfere with the blood pressure. Cleft that's too big can also interfere with the blood pressure readings.
1: And I like to make sure that the day that they come in, that there's no stimulants.
0: Right.
1: That if they're on board. Or if they have a fight with somebody or they have bad traffic.
0: That one. I think that's one that we have a lot is bad traffic.
1: Because that makes adrenaline go up, cortisol. So you might get one reading that's high.
0: Right.
1: That doesn't mean you have high blood pressure.
0: No, it doesn't.
1: That's normal. That's situational high blood pressure. The pressure that we worry about that damages is the pressure that's up every single time you take it.
0: Right. But that being said, if you have someone who's constantly stressed,
1: yes,
0: then we usually do, well, it's situational, but it's something
1: all there,
0: they
1: all the time.
0: All
1: you have
0: the
1: to
0: time.
1: Deal with it.
0: So we deal with it as accordingly.
1: And how you deal with it, we'll talk about that as we go on. But first,

0: I see a lot of people, especially my elder patients, they'll go to their primary care.
1: Mm-hmm.
0: They won't take much time to measure. They'll measure it. It'll be real high.
1: Mm-hmm.
0: They'll put them on a medicine.
1: Yes.
0: They won't even have high blood pressure.
1: Right.
0: Then they go home and their true blood pressure is found. And then the blood pressure medicine makes it go too low. Mm-hmm. Then they get dizzy headed, pass out, and break something.
1: Right.
0: I can't tell you how many hip fractures I've seen because of the blood pressure. They're nervous when they go in.
1: Right.
0: It's not shaking well. They give them the medicine. Then it goes too low. Mm-hmm. They stand up too quickly. Mm-hmm. They have a situation where the blood pressure doesn't go up when they stand, mm-hmm. and then they fall down.
1: Right, right. And that's why you just don't diagnose blood pressure based on one reading.
0: Exactly. Mm-hmm. It takes multiple readings mm-hmm. when they're at home
1: yeah.
0: and relax.
1: Yes.
0: So that's why I want to tell you, if you really want to take it, learn how to take it correctly.
1: Mm-hmm.
0: Take it multiple times at home.
1: Mm-hmm.
0: And when you go to your provider, have a list of what
1: yes,
0: it really is.
1: Absolutely.
0: If it's really good at home and you have an isolated reading,
1: mm-hmm.
0: they're not going to put you on a medicine you may not need.
1: Exactly. Exactly.
0: So are you game for checking your blood pressure today?
1: Let's do it.
0: Okay. These you can get at almost any drugstore in America. And this is called a sphygmomanometer.
1: Mm-hmm.
0: And they're fairly accurate. But we're just going to go over and just show how to do it. So I'm going to do this, and I would have her make sure she didn't do too many stimulants this morning.
1: Mm-hmm.
0: Then she's got a little stimulants because she's right here. She would wrap it around, and then I'd ask her to put it at the size of your heart
1: mm-hmm.
0: and start taking some deep breaths. In through the nose, hold it a few seconds, blow it out slow. And in fact, you at home, if you want to relax a little bit, check your blood pressure, take it in through your nose, and relax. This turns on the parasympathetic nervous system, which turns down adrenaline and cortisol. So just deep breathing is a way to bring down blood pressure. So Nana's might be a little bit high, but I want to show you how easy it is to do it accurately. So she's deep breathing here. We want to have that number at least, I would say, below 140. So all I have to do is hit the start button. Okay, and it's the machine's going to do the rest, and the cuff size looks adequate. It might read a little high on her because she's wearing clothing, because I just want to show you how to measure it. Now, if it's good today in Nana with all the clothing and the stress from being on today, then I can know she doesn't have the silent killer that's lurking in her. So we're going to be nice and quiet. We're not going to stress her. And everyone at home can deep breathing while we get this. Oh, man, look at this blood pressure. 130 over 83.
1: Mm.
0: This is a very good blood pressure for someone that's sitting in front of a television camera that is wearing clothing.
1: Mm-hmm.
0: And if I measured it without that, this would be a great blood pressure.
1: Mm.
0: So I'm glad to say that my co-host, Nana, does not have the hidden blood pressure, the hidden killer lurking in you.
1: Mm-hmm.
0: So I advise everybody to at least check your blood pressure like this
1: mm-hmm.
0: once a year.
1: Yes.
0: You really don't even have to go to a doctor or a provider if you know how to do it
1: right.
0: correctly. Now, if every time you check it correctly and it's high, let's say it's 140, 150 mm-hmm. every single time, what should they do next?
1: They should go to their provider. Really? Go to their provider, go with your logs, just so that they know what the trend has been. And one thing you also want to do when you're taking your blood pressure, you notice it's high. If you're noticing a trend, start paying attention to the way you're feeling, what was happening before you
0: right.
1: Took your blood pressure, because that can kind of give some clues. What are some of your triggers?
0: Yeah, because it really takes good information
1: mm-hmm.
0: to make good decisions.
1: Absolutely.
0: So what happens is, this is an example of the lining of the blood vessel, and this is called the endothelium.
1: Mm-hmm.
0: And if blood pressure pushes on it long enough, it damages the endothelium.
1: Mm-hmm.
0: The cells cannot communicate well. We have disruptions in chemicals like nitric oxide mm-hmm. and those things, and it can damage it. And it not only can stretch it out, which we call an aneurysm,
1: mm-hmm.
0: and that can occur anywhere in the body.
1: Mm-hmm.
0: If it gets above a certain size, this blood vessel could rupture,
1: mm-hmm.
0: but also damages the endothelium, make it more likely to pick up fat.
1: Right.
0: So you can have more fat deposition in the arteries. And of course, the more fat you have, this is called, you know, vascular disease.
1: Mm-hmm.
0: If it happens in the heart, it's called coronary vascular disease. You could have renal vascular disease, cerebral in the brain vascular disease. Just controlling the blood pressure might prevent that from happening.
1: Absolutely.
0: So really, you have to start checking it when you're young. when you're young, mm-hmm. is a time to check it.

0: So let's say you have it. Okay. What would be the next step in evaluation? What would you do next?
1: Okay. So I would try to look at some causes. What are the causes, right? So, because when I know the cause, that means that I can also kind of point it towards treatment.
0: Right.
1: When treatment-specific causes, treatment-specific to the cause. So looking at things such as kidney disease, looking at sleep apnea, looking at their thyroid function, looking at even their stress levels, of course, looking at the adrenal glands. So those are some of the things that we always keep in the back of our mind.
0: So let's say you look at all of those potential causes and you're left with the person that carries extra weight.
1: Okay.
0: Maybe has a genetic history, doesn't eat good. So would you jump on treating the blood pressure? How would you know when to treat it? And with that, we come this all the time.
1: Right.
0: So my approach has always been is I talk to the patient and say, listen, you do have high blood pressure. Let's see if you have end organ damage.
1: Right. Right.
0: And I, you know, we do that by a sound wave test, looking at the blood. The Venn damage, I say, listen, we got to bring it down now.
1: Absolutely.
0: And you might, we might have to do it this way until you can do this. How do you want to handle this? But if someone really does it not that high, no end organ damage, then at that point, I give them the lifestyle options.
1: Absolutely.
0: Deep breathing, walking, nutrition.
1: Yes.
0: You know, those type of
1: sleep
0: things.
1: Sleep hygiene.
0: Yes, all of those things. Most people, just by exercising and eating right, can control their blood pressure.
1: I wanted to give you give you some numbers. So there's been studies that looked at the different interventions and how they affect the blood pressure. So for instance, if you look at exercising 30 to 45 minutes three times a week can reduce your systolic blood pressure by 10 points. And it can reduce your bottom blood pressure by 7.5 points.
0: Wow.
1: Weight loss. If you lose 4.5 kilograms, which is
0: 8 or 9 pounds.
1: Systolic blood pressure can go down by 7.2. That's a top number.
0: That's quite a bit.
1: That's quite a bit.
0: Right.
1: And then diastolic blood pressure will go down by about 5.6. So you can see how those modifications.
0: Yes.
1: Are better than some of the medications that we have.
0: Much better. Intermittent fasting can lower your blood pressure.
1: Absolutely.
0: Did you know that eating greens lower it?
1: Yes.
0: Beets lower it because it makes nitric oxide, which makes the arteries bigger. In fact, almost all vegetables do it. And then there's certain foods that make it go higher. All the processed foods raise it.
1: Especially with the salt.
0: Yeah. So just eating better, eating the right types of food. Did you know that eating at the right type of day can also lower it? Intermittent fasters have, that's another way to lower blood pressure as well.
1: Absolutely.
0: So I always talk to people about, you know, you have it, see if their organs are damaged. How do you want to handle it?
1: Yes.
0: Now, let's say they don't want to do the lifestyle changes.
1: Okay.
0: And I have some people say, nope, I don't want to exercise. I don't want to give up my fried chicken. I just want to live this life because this is the way I've always done it. I sometimes offer them, I say, well, would you prefer some natural remedies or would you prefer the pills?
1: Yes.
0: So there's natural things that have been shown to lower blood pressure. We talked about the beets. Ginger will lower it. Garlic will lower it. Garlic's probably the best one.
1: Yeah, it really is.
0: And I tell people to take about two tablets a day, which is about a gram of garlic a day. It doesn't, if you take it that way, it doesn't, there's a chemical in it called allicin that lowers it. It doesn't really cause your breath to be that bad, but some people, but it has fewer side effects. Sometimes there's things that have been proven like hibiscus tea, some teas that will lower it. And these have all been scientifically shown to lower it as much. Occasionally, we'll give someone some hawthorn. Hawthorn, I think, has some properties that might lower it a little bit. And then some people say, listen, you know, I just want the medicines.
1: Right.
0: And then we try to pick the medications based on side effects and what we think is triggering the problem.
1: That's right. That's right.
0: If I think stress is triggering it and they're really uptight and anxious, I might choose a beta blocker.
1: Right.
0: If they have diabetes, I might choose something that works on the renin-angiotensin.

0: instant accident.
1: Like
0: if
1: a
0: I think they're having
1: Cinepro.
0: too much salt in them, I'll take something that will take salt out of the body,
1: Right.
0: like a diuretic.
1: Right.
0: However, I tell them, this does, we're just treating a number. We're not treating a cause. But I'm surprised at how many people want a quick fix.
1: Yes, yes.
0: Just give me a pill and do whatever.
1: Exactly. Some of the other agents that we use at the Lifestyle Center is like dandelion root.
0: Yeah.
1: That works as a diuretic. Motherwort as well. We find that also helps with anxiety. So again, if we find that they have both conditions, corn silk also works as a diuretic. But even with, and I think one of the things is even with natural remedies, you also have to use it carefully.
0: Regularly too.
1: You have to use it regularly. You have to use it carefully, right? So for instance, dandelion root, it's very high in potassium. So for someone who has kidney disease, it could be a problem. So with the natural remedies, yes, they have less side effects, but they still have to be used appropriately.
0: And you have to know the other substances that it might interact with.
1: Right.
0: So, you know, sometimes I find people that they want to treat it themselves. You got to be careful with that.
1: You do.
0: Because some of this stuff can be bought over the counter. And if you don't really know some of the other things that are going on in your body, you could make things worse in a hurry.
1: So, and that's it. And that's why having an evaluation is so important, because, hey, what else other conditions do you have? If you have a diabetes, you have, like we said, sleep apnea, all these other things can contribute to blood pressure.
0: Yeah, but your statistics, that was amazing. Just by exercising, eating a little bit better, losing some weight. Now, that is a problem.
1: It is a problem.
0: Weight, because most people now carry extra weight.
1: They do.
0: And, of course, that causes all sorts of chemicals that make the blood pressure go up. And just getting rid of the weight could cure the blood pressure.
1: Absolutely.
0: But I think a lot of people don't go down the lifestyle route and the natural route because no one will sit down and work with them.
1: Yes. It's challenging. It's definitely challenging. And I think that's why at our Lifestyle Center, we find that we have people who have tried everything and they just find that nothing works. So then they come to our center and they're able to get that support by through their peers. We have educators. We have a chaplain. We have mental health workers, nutritionists. So all this, it's a multidisciplinary approach. And you have all these supports that address the different causes of high blood pressure. And we find that as you're doing multiple interventions, then we see that the blood pressure does come down.
0: Yeah, it does take lots of, I think some people have it just because they have too much stress in life.
1: Yes.
0: You know, I talked to one patient not too long ago that just started, they gave up social media and their blood pressure came down quite a bit.
1: Wow. Yes.
0: Deep breathing, 5 or 10 minutes, 3 times a day, that can lower blood pressure too. Especially that's really a good effective treatment for what I call white coat hypertension.
1: Right.
0: So I'll get some people in the ER, their blood pressure really high. Like, I mean, 240 over 140 is not uncommon. I will say, let's just breathe deeply for a few minutes.
1: Yes.
0: Let's just relax and check it again. And it comes down dramatically.
1: It's huge. I have a situation. I remember we had a patient that came in, and upon coming to our Lifestyle Center, her blood pressure was 220 on 100. And she was with us for a couple, she was actually with us for a couple months, but she was learning how to change her lifestyle. And her blood pressure came down quite a bit. She was like running 118s on the top number, which is a big difference. And we didn't really change her medications per se. But I remember this one time she came into the office and her blood pressure went back up to 180. And I'm just like, what's going on? Did you not take your medication? We're asking. And then when she jogged her memory, she had just gotten into an argument with somebody.
0: Yeah.
1: And she was like, I cannot believe how stress has affected my blood pressure.
0: Yeah.
1: So it was a really a pivotal moment for her in terms of refocusing not only on changing her diet and exercise, but really looking at the way she deals with her stress.
0: Right. And that's why, you know, in putting all of this disease and hypertension and chronic disease and the use for modern medicine, I just don't see how it works with having the ultimate physician as a part of the plan. You know, like we think about healing,

0: in their text today, that's a guarantee. You know, even if you have high blood pressure, even if you can't do everything lifestyle right, he says, if you believe in me, you're going to have everlasting life.
1: Everlasting life.
0: And then you can get into, well, what does believing me look like? You know, and everyone wants to plug into that.
1: Yes, absolutely.
0: I just think that's sort of so important to contribute that. And what I see is I see the world going down a path that doesn't really do that anymore. And as we don't get at the real cause of problems, this separation from God, we have another something that's going to hurt us long term forever.
1: Absolutely. Absolutely.
0: You know?
1: And it's always God's method to always get to the root cause.
0: Yeah.
1: Always. He always wants to uncover that. And when we look at disease, when we look at sadness, when we look at the state of the world, the root cause is there's been a separation. A separation from God. And God is saying, come back to me, my child. You know, and you think of the prodigal son, and each one of us are prodigal in our own respect.
0: Right.
1: So he's just asking us to come back so that he can show his love to us and that we can be made whole.
0: Yeah. So I'm working on some studies that's showing how worship itself, coming back to God. And even if you come back and the more you stay like you were created, your design, the better you are.
1: Yes.
0: Even if you might not believe it, God's universal laws are true. For instance, the law of gravity says you jump off a building, you're going to hurt yourself. Okay. So even if you don't believe that, you jump off a building, you're just going to hurt yourself.
1: Right. It doesn't change the fact.
0: Well, when we don't follow the way your creator designed us, that bad things are going to happen.
1: Yes.
0: And bad things have happened to our genetics. But as we get back to his original plan as outlined in the Bible, learn how to appropriately use modern medicine and lifestyle changes, then we're doing the best we can.
1: Absolutely. And that's what God asks of us, to do the best we can with what we know.
0: One day at a time.
1: That's it. That's
0: it. That's great. Well, we could talk about the big picture today, though, is I want people to know that hypertension could be a hidden killer. I want you to check your blood pressure. And then if you do have these numbers that are high and you check it correctly, I want you to do something about it.
1: Yes.
0: And what we're going to do about it before we end is I'm going to say a prayer for everyone out there. If you want to get your blood pressure checked, go to the drugstore and do it. Buy one of these monitors. If you have a question for me, you can go to my personal email. That's heartwisejm@yahoo.com. Let's bow our heads for prayer. Father, there might be those that are having a hidden killer in them, and it might be blood pressure, or it might be even separation from you. I want to pray for each person that they haven't accepted you, Father, and included you in their health plan. I want them to consider this day. Thank you for being with us this day and guiding our discussion. Amen.
1: Amen.
0: Well, Nana, thank you.
1: Thank you.
0: There's so much we could say about hypertension.
1: Absolutely.
0: But I think we've touched the highlights with it.
1: Mm-hmm.
0: We've given some people some hope, the ultimate prescription for this. So we hope to be back soon. And if you might have a question, please send it into my email and we'll try to incorporate this into future programming. So I'm wishing you the best of health, and please continue to watch and share this information you've learned with your friends and neighbors to make our world a better place to live.

reading here, where Pharaoh's daughter says to Moses' mother, "Take this child away and nurse him for me, and I will give you wages." Now, at this moment in Scripture, not only was Moses' life spared as an infant, but his mother was hired to nurse him. According to the Centers for Disease Control, 1 in 4 infants are exclusively breastfed as recommended for the first 6 months of life. Yet research continues to place increasing value on being breastfed, with so many short and long-term benefits. The risk of developing chronic disease 40 years later is 20 to 200% more.

and those who are not breastfed compared to those who are. Breastfeeding has protective roles against hypertension, high cholesterol, type 2 diabetes, and obesity. In fact, an inverse association has been observed between how long one was breastfed and the risk of being overweight, which means the less one is breastfed, the more likely they are to be overweight as an adult. The Bible says that Moses was 120 years old when he died. His eyes were not dim, nor his natural vigor diminished. And I wonder if one of the contributing factors to that was being breastfed as an infant. That's Exodus 2:9 through the eyes of a foodie.

0: 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From continents spanning the globe, stories of miraculous intervention show that this work is still alive today. 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
1: Hi, I'm Tammy Utman, and this is AWR 360.

0: Greetings, friends. I'm Dr. Dwayne McKee, president of Adventist World Radio, and
1: I'm Cami Utman, vice president for advancement.
0: Cami, we are here. This is so exciting. Right in the city of Prague.
1: Beautiful.
0: Isn't it amazing?
1: It is.
0: The thing, you know, if you had great controversy, you'll want to flip over and read the story about John Huss. His statue is just right down here. It all happened here with the Reformation. Unbelievable. Cami, we've been traveling. You and I and Kathy and our video team all over Europe.
1: That's
0: and
1: true.
0: Israel.
1: And right now we're here to actually attend Elder Wilson's meetings. I just love that we have a general conference president who preaches a series of meetings at least once a year. Isn't it awesome?
0: Every year.
1: Yeah.
0: Total member involvement. He is Mr. Total Member Involvement.
1: That's
0: I'm
1: right.
0: his assistant.
1: We yes,
0: are his
1: you
0: assistant
1: are.
0: For AWRTMI, Total Member Involvement. The only president of the General Conference that I've ever known of who preaches a series of meetings every year.
1: Amen. I love it. I just love it.
0: Fantastic.
1: And our whole journey began with an amazing event, Wissam Ali, Pastor Wissam Ali's ordination in Nazareth, Israel. It was amazing.
0: Amazing. The Arab pastor.
1: Yes.
0: Only Arab pastor in that whole area who is ordained, a minister, Adventist, Seventh-day Adventist.
1: Yes. And many of you, I pray, have seen his testimony videos that AWR has filmed, how God has spared his life over and over again. And we know because he has a mission. God is going to use him very mightily
0: Absolutely.
1: In these last days. Yes.
0: If you have on your cell phone, do you have an app?
1: Yes, you can see all of these videos at AWR360. Just go to the app and...
0: right here, AWR360.
1: That's right. Just go to the App Store and type in AWR360. And you can watch over 100 videos there,
0: as well as
1: evangelistic series and different things there as well.
0: And don't tell anybody we said so, but these are the best ones you'll find. Right?
1: Well, they're God's stories.
0: That's what
1: so,
0: we're
1: yes,
0: told.
1: God's
0: miracles,
1: are best.
0: Miracle stories.
1: Amen.
0: That's right. From all around the world. Now, we've started there.
1: Yes, and then we made our way to England. Lots going on there. Mm-hmm. Dwayne, what happened at the church that you preached at?
0: I was at the Cortland Church, and it's an amazing church. They show me. They have their own studio, an AWR studio
1: Amen.
0: Right there where they broadcast every Sabbath. They keep broadcasting. They have had, it was how many baptisms in the last 3 years during COVID?
1: I believe you said it was 95?
0: 95.
1: Wow.
0: Amazing.
1: That's incredible.
0: And then they said we had 48 just from radio.
1: Wait, say that one more time.
0: They had 48 baptisms in the last 3 years during COVID, even from the radio, just the radio.
1: Just from the radio.
0: Wow.
1: Amazing. You know, God
0: thrilling.
1: Is using the radio mightily.
0: Wonderful way. And then we went to
1: Romania.
0: Uh-huh. And Bucharest.
1: We decided we wanted to go see some of the sites where our speakers are at. You know,

0: I want to make sure and share that. Do you guys realize that there are three divisions involved in Christ for Europe?
1: Wow.
0: And within that, there are 30 unions, and which actually translates into 38 countries that are involved with Christ for Europe.
1: Amen.
0: I just love it. This is in Europe. This is amazing.
1: It never happened in Europe. But we're by the Reformation, by John Huss.
0: That's
1: and
0: right.
1: This is where it started.
0: That's right. And there's over 1,530 sites across Europe right now holding meetings. People are coming to the Lord.
1: Thrilling.
0: For the truth.
1: I remember saying we saw a flock of sheep, and I said, we should get some pictures of these sheep. Did you guys do that?
0: Yes. My video crew and I, we love getting footage of the local areas, of course, to be able to share with you and show you where the stories are coming from. And so we decided to go film a herd of sheep. And I was praying that we could find a herd of sheep and a shepherd so we could turn it into a witness moment. Well, my videographer Robert grabbed actually a Romanian Great Controversy, and after driving for about an hour, we located some sheep and with a shepherd, and he was willing for us to be able to film him, and we gave him a Great Controversy in his language. So
1: in Romania,
0: he had
1: one in Romania for him, right there.
0: Yeah, amazing.
1: Wow. So he could read about John Huss, couldn't he? The Reformation,
0: right.
1: How it started and everything.
0: And what's about to happen on this earth.
1: Amen.
0: Yeah,
1: amen.
0: So and that was a fun moment.
1: From there, then we went across the border into which country was?
0: Ukraine.
1: Wow. And what?
0: That was a dream come true for me. So
1: it was
0: very special to be there. And we met so many precious souls that have been through so much.
1: Amen.
0: And we're able to pray with them. And we both were able to preach at some local churches there and meet these people.
1: Absolutely. Mm-hmm. Absolutely. Anything special in Ukraine that stands out to you?
0: Yes. Our video crew filmed a wonderful story. So stay tuned to see this young Ukrainian girl's testimony of how she survived many bombings, many nights.
1: Wow.
0: And, you know, her family's been dispersed, but she actually, during this whole time, met her future husband at that moment.
1: Wow.
0: And he invited her to our AWR truck, our big semi-truck.
1: We have a truck?
0: We do. It's awesome. I'm so excited to see it. It's actually a mobile evangelism unit. It is a broadcasting radio center. We can do everything from that truck.
1: We have pictures, don't we?
0: We do.
1: And I inside the truck.
0: That's
1: and others
0: right.
1: broadcast. It's just a whole broadcast unit there.
0: That's
1: in
0: right.
1: the truck.
0: And a medical unit as well.
1: Medical?
0: Mm-hmm.
1: We saw
0: and it
1: doctors
0: drives
1: there
0: to different places.
1: It's a semi-truck. It's huge. It's like you see in America. Huge semi-truck.
0: Yeah. Yes, and provides aid to people that are really in need. So it's an amazing outreach.
1: Absolutely.
0: I'm excited about this. You know, we've just seen people be really motivated and so appreciative of the Christ for Europe efforts.
1: Yeah.
0: And it's making a difference. And we are going to be hearing more and more stories that are coming forward as the weeks go on here, because it's just begun.
1: Cammie, what touched my heart when we were there in the Ukraine, church members, church leaders, others came to me. And you and Kathy, and they would say, thank you for coming. Everyone else is scared. No one wants to come.
0: Yeah.
1: But AWR came.
0: AWR on the front lines.
1: Yeah, on the front line.
0: That's where we like to be.
1: Amen. That's what we do best.
0: That's right. Yes.
1: Pray.
0: Thank
1: you. One day soon, Cammie, Jesus says, when this gospel of the kingdom shall be preached in all the world, that means even in these terrible places, even in war-torn areas, even in Europe, all over the world,
0: then the end will come.
1: The end will come.
0: Which means Jesus.
1: Jesus will come. Amen?
0: Amen.
1: Amen.
0: Yes. Dwayne, why don't you have prayer for us?
1: Sure. Father in heaven, thank you so much for your love. Thank you that we can be here in Prague. And it's just amazing when we think of John Huss and we read in the Great Controversy all the things that happened. I pray that as we continue through TMI, through preaching around the world with seminary students out of Wilson, our leaders of all these meetings in Europe and then all around the world next year in Papua New Guinea, that this gospel of the kingdom will be preached in all the world and the end will come soon and Jesus will come to get us off of this old ball and button and take us home. In Christ's name I pray, amen.
0: Amen.
2: 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I've always had a heart for mission. As a young boy, I wanted to be a mechanic mission pilot in a remote part of the world, but that opportunity never came. It's still a thrilling experience for me to follow what AWR is doing, spreading the gospel.

0: gospel wherever air goes. And I think of that each time that I inspect an airplane. What's exciting for my wife and I is the small part that we can play through our time, talent, and means with Adventist World Radio, spreading the gospel around the world.
1: England, a land of rich history and breathtaking architecture, boasts green rolling hills, quaint villages, and historic castles. 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One day, Michael received a very interesting phone call.
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1: Intrigued, Michael began a conversation and learned more about Rob's story. Years earlier, Rob served as a high-ranking official in the elite British Special Air Service. His bravery and skill were tested, but one day, Rob was dealt an unexpected blow. An injury that not only marked the end of his military career, but also veiled his world in perpetual darkness. Rob was now blind. He moved through an unseen environment, relying on his heightened senses to make up for not being able to see. In his solitude, technology became his companion. One day, he asked Alexa, his virtual assistant, to find a radio station to listen to. Alexa immediately tuned to a station that was broadcasting a sermon. After listening for a while, Rob asked Alexa what station was playing.
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1: Rob enjoyed it so much that he continued listening and made it his go-to station. The sermons, presentations, and health messages transmitted through the airwaves captivated Rob's heart. For 2 years, he immersed himself in these messages, finding inspiration, peace, and hope in the voices he heard from his Alexa. 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That's when he opened his phone and called the station.
2: Is there anybody I could talk to? Anybody that could perhaps come to see me?
1: Michael quickly agreed, and soon after, he and his wife made the 3-hour drive to Skegness and were warmly welcomed into Rob's home. Michael shared a Bible study, revealing God's love and the hope in the gospel, and Rob's heart was touched. Over the course of several visits, Rob decided to give his heart to Jesus. Despite the challenges of being blind, he began sharing the truths he had discovered through Adventist World Radio and the caring friendship of Michael. Rob's enthusiasm was infectious, and he started reaching out to others in his community, sharing the messages of hope and salvation that had touched his own heart. Rob's story reminds me of the verse in Isaiah 42, 6 and 7. I, the Lord, have called you in righteousness. I will take hold of your hand to open eyes that are blind, to free captives from prison, and to release from the dungeon those who sit in darkness. Thank you for your support of Adventist World Radio. The Lord is using it to pierce the darkness of this world, bringing light to all people. Together, let's reach the world.

0: When I was a young girl, at the age of 6, I always wanted to play the organ for church someday. That desire never faded, and I completed both a bachelor's and a master's of music degree in organ performance. Music is a wonderful blessing, and the great hymns of the church lift my soul heavenward and inspires me with love for Jesus. I really believe that Jesus is coming soon, and it's more important than ever now to share the three angels' messages with every part of the earth, and Adventist World Radio is doing just that. When I support AWR, God always blesses me in various ways. God is using this ministry to enter closed countries, and people are making decisions for Jesus. That really gets me excited. I can't wait to meet people in heaven who heard the gospel through the airwaves of AWR.
1: Just like Michael, there are thousands of people around the world with questions about their Savior. And traveling to the Philippines, we find a team dedicated to connecting with those very individuals.
2: CDE stands for Center for Digital Evangelism, and what we do here is we talk to people online and we help them connect to local churches worldwide.
3: Our contacts are the people who message us from Facebook and other partnerships.
4: Once the people contacted us, we are the one who respond to them and asking for their prayer requests, Bible questions, how we can assist them on their spiritual life, and especially if they are willing to be connected to our local churches.
3: In IR, or we call it immediate response, like two people especially are taking shifts. First messages, we have to respond them within 5 minutes, and many things happen there throughout the 3 hours or like 4 hour shifts. One of the key factors that I've learned and have gone is communication. In the Bible, Jesus teaches us that as we communicate with different people, it should always be with love, it should always be friendly, it should always be respect. We have to pattern our communication just like how Jesus Christ does.
2: Working here and being a blessing to others, it feels like I am doing a difference in others' life. We are talking with them, talking to these people who are hopeless, and that gives us, you know, more passion to be in this ministry, more passion to connect these people and give hope to them.
5: For a month that I've been here, talking to these contacts and sharing with them, praying with them, has made me to be closer to God, because the more you pray with them, each time when you're talking with them, it makes me also learn how to listen more to people and how to respond to them.
4: As a volunteer, we not only work in the office, but we have also the opportunity to be involved in many different types of evangelism. I had the privilege to preach in a small community, and I can say that it was fulfilling. God enabled me to preach His word, to share His love and the truth with others, especially to our Mangyan community.
2: Being here in Center for Digital Evangelism has been a very big blessing for me. This is not only an answered prayer, it is also God's calling for me. This has come at the right time. And I have been serving here for a year and a half now, and I have been very blessed, I can say.
6: About the staff, about Sir Toby, about Pastor Lex, Mom Julia, Ate Nelly, and all the, they're like our parents here. And I really appreciate how they care for us, not just us being missionaries, but us like their little brothers and sisters. It's my first time being away from my home, but being with this new family, it still feels like home. It feels like I had a second family and a second home.
4: Digital evangelism is a brand new opportunity. We have the ability to connect to people worldwide, 20 hours a day, 7 days a week. 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
6: It's so cool and so funny because before, like everyone, when the television came out, they were like, oh, it's from

0: the devil, it's from the Satan. And when internet came, oh, it's from the devil, it's from Satan. It's funny because the enemy knows that this is a very powerful tool. But we Christians were just, at first, we're just too afraid to take a leap of faith. If the devil can use technology for his evil plans, surely Jesus can use us and use this technology for us to share his love to everyone.
1: Through digital evangelism, we're able to connect with people from different parts of the world, like for example, from the US or from Philippines, that we cannot really have a physical interaction with.
2: 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And these people would have never heard Jesus in any other ways.
3: For years and years, many people, evangelists, pastors, churches have been producing videos online and even in the media, but there's no way to follow up it. There's no way to connect the people. It's just the initial conversation and then it's done. But here with CDE, we maintain that connection. We maintain that conversation because we follow up. I think that's the strength that we have here in this Center for Digital Evangelism. We continue to follow up people so that they will be led from broadcast to baptism.
4: Hi, I'm Lewis Hendershot.
5: And I'm Ann.
4: Since retirement, I've been enjoying working with Adventist World Radio as an ambassador. I've also enjoyed a hobby of painting. And I'm often reminded that Jesus is the master artist, painting a beautiful picture in the lives of people all over the world through the work of Adventist World Radio. And so through the work of AWR, we see that as the brush that he's using, and the paint is the gospel going to every nation, kindred, tongue, and people.
5: We've been giving to Adventist World Radio for several years now. 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
6: In the heart of the Philippines, a long-standing conflict persists. Amidst the dense jungles and rugged mountains, the New People's Army, born from the passions of revolution, have clashed with government forces for decades. Yet, within this turmoil, a story of redemption quietly unfolds. Deep in the jungle of the war-torn mountains on the island of Mindoro, lives Gilbert. He is one of the leaders of the New People's Army terrorist group. These mountains have been plagued with vicious warfare for more than 50 years.
7: As the skirmishes raged around me, I feared no one. The mountains were my home, and I knew to move through them, leaving no trace.
6: Many times he would be the bait that started an ambush. Anytime an enemy set foot into Gilbert's territory, they were in grave danger. He was one of the most feared assassins in the region. He was extremely strong and often would single-handedly carry injured men through the jungles to safety. Through his success and bravery, the leader of the New People's Army, Commander Martin, began to take notice. Soon, they became close partners, and together, they were unstoppable. But then one day, some of the men around him started to talk about Adventist World Radio and how they were beginning to learn about Jesus. As they continued to listen to the messages of God's love and forgiveness, many of his troops decided to surrender, leaving their old life of killing behind. Gilbert heard that as his men surrendered, they had been given amnesty. This surprised Gilbert because his men were assassins and killers,

0: and he did not understand this kind of forgiveness. Whenever he got a chance, Gilbert would descend from the mountains to visit his wife. One day while at home, he decided to listen to AWR and see what all of his men were talking about.
1: The program that played was a family series, and my wife and I really enjoyed what we heard.

0: he heard Commander Martin, the leader of the whole NBA, was going to surrender, and he was encouraging all members to surrender too. This really troubled Gilbert, as warfare and killing was all he had ever known. He thought about his past and his fights and what it all meant. He had hurt many people for what he thought was the truth, but he started to question if it was all a lie. He found that the more he learned about Jesus, the more peace he felt. He heard that Jesus helped others and wanted his followers to do the same. Gilbert knew he couldn't live both his former and his new life. So together with his wife, he made a decision. He told her he felt that Jesus had asked him to surrender the fight, as well as his heart. Early spring of 2021, Gilbert walked into the water with Pastor Robert Dulai and was baptized. Gilbert has finally surrendered to Jesus and is a changed man. Then, on May 2021, the NPA leaders signed the official surrender document that ended the terrorist group. It was a time for healing and peace.
1: In the past, I may have feared no one, but there was also no peace in my heart. Today, instead of warfare and killing, I work on a farm and I am sharing the new messages of peace and love that I have learned through Adventist World Radio.
0: All around the world, there are many more who need to hear the message of peace and forgiveness. 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

Hi, I'm John Bradshaw from It Is Written, and I'd like to introduce you to a resource that will be a blessing to you. The It Is Written Bible Study Guides are a beautifully illustrated, easy to understand way to gain a deeper understanding of the Bible and God's amazing plan for your life. 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What happens when we die? 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

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So why don't you give us a call?